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15: And I'm Ed Kalenge in the Bloomberg Newsroom. Here are some of the stories we're watching. China called for a rapid reopening of the Strait of Hormuz, a goal it shares with the U.S., though there was no sign of a breakthrough between the superpowers on how to achieve that after President Trump's trip to Beijing. Chinese Foreign Minister Wang Yi said Friday that the strait should be open to shipping as soon as possible. This according to state-run Xinhua News Agency. Both Iran and the U.S. are blocking traffic through the crucial waterway for global energy flows. The U.S. and China agreed to establish boards on trade and investment during this week's summit, though President Trump said he did not discuss a possible extension of his tariff truce when he met with Chinese leader Xi Jinping. Chinese Foreign Minister Wang Yi said in a briefing that both nations will work to establish the councils to address mutual concerns over market access and agricultural products. He said working-level teams still must discuss details before implementing the plan. Federal prosecutors are scrutinizing valuation practices at a BlackRock private credit fund. Here's Bloomberg's Carol Masser.
16: The Manhattan U.S. Attorney's Office has been seeking information about BlackRock TCP Capital Corp and has brought in executives for questioning as part of the probe. The probe following a rare off-cycle disclosure by TCPC in January that it expected to slash the value of its assets, which sent shares of the fund plunging and led to class action lawsuits being filed on behalf of investors.
15: That's Bloomberg's Carol Masser. This is Olivia Fishlow, Bloomberg News leveraged finance reporter.
17: There's just been a focus for private credit around valuations. And, you know, that's coming from a lot of different places. And, you know, Jay Clayton has spoken publicly about it. We've seen other agencies speak about it as well. So I think it's definitely a wait and see situation.

0: Bloomberg's Olivia Fishlow. Government bond markets tumbled around the world, sending yields surging from Japan to the U.S. on intensifying fears that the war-driven price shock will force central banks to raise interest rates to contain the impact. The rout was led by longer-dated bonds that are the most vulnerable to accelerating inflation, sending 30-year yields toward their highest since 2023. U.S. 10-year yields rose more than 11 basis points to peak just shy of 4.6%, capping the biggest weekly jump since President Trump's tariffs threw markets into a tailspin in April 2025. The Friday numbers on Wall Street, the Dow lost 537. That's just over 1%. NASDAQ dropped 410, just over 1.5%. The S&P, it fell 92, just about 1.25%. The 10-year Treasury yield standing at 4.59%. The 2-year Treasury yield, that's at 4.07%. Checking oil, West Texas Intermediate, 105.65, up over 4%. Brent crude, 109.28, up over 3.5%. 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News Now. I'm Ed Kalenge. 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
3: I'm Michelle Hussein, and you're listening to some highlights from the Michelle Hussein Show podcast on Bloomberg Radio. Today, I'm speaking with Kishore Mahbubani, a former Singaporean diplomat turned academic.
4: Never before in human history have we had two powers of the size, the scale, and reach of United States and China confronting each other in the way that they are today. China has become a tiger.
3: Kishore Mahbubani, diplomat, academic, who has seen the rise of China from his native Singapore. You said, what's happening now is like the Cold War. Only America now is behaving as the Soviet Union was. It's a very unflattering comparison.
4: The goal of my writings is not to say that China should win or United States should win. It's to say that China and U.S. should step back and reflect whether it is in their interest to engage in such a zero-sum contest.
3: From Bloomberg Weekend, this is the Michelle Hussein Show. I'm Michelle Hussein. By now, you've probably seen a fair amount of news emerge out of Beijing. The pictures of that summit between Donald Trump and China's Xi Jinping. It's important because face-to-face, one-to-one meetings like that don't happen very often. And yet, there's a much bigger story to tell than that of these two men, or any two leaders of these two countries, actually. The real story is an epic tale, one that has been unfolding for about 30 years. And it's about supremacy, a battle to be the world's number one power, which is why we wanted to dive into the US and China for this weekend. The story beyond the handshake, the readout, the Truth Social posts. And we thought we should discover it through the perspective of someone who's neither American nor Chinese, someone who has witnessed the rise of China and its relationship with the United States from a country that is tiny in comparison, Singapore. It's Kishore Mahbubani, who was for three decades a Singaporean diplomat, rising to become its ambassador at the United Nations. He's from Singapore's minority Indian community. And although I've known him for years, I never realized the circumstances in which he grew up in the 1950s and 60s, how hard life was in Singapore at that time. He's written many books, but his most recent is called Living the Asian Century. It's also his most personal. As you listen, you might well want more on the people, the places, the moments in time we talk about. And for that context, have a look at Bloomberg.com/Michelle, because that's where you'll find this episode in written form with my reflections and the pictures that add to the story. So here's Kishore Mahbubani in his own words, talking first about why the U.S. and China matters so much right now.
4: It is by far the most important contest of our time. And I think what most people don't realize is that never before in human history have we had two powers of the size, the scale and reach of United States and China confronting each other in the way that they are today. Because the United States is a remarkably powerful country, much more powerful than any other great power has been in human history. And of course, when the Soviet Union collapsed, the United States was left alone as the sole superpower in the world, and few expected China to come up so quickly. But now China has clearly achieved near parity with the United States in the scope and scale of its power too. And therefore, you notice when President Trump launches tariff wars on all the countries in the world, only one country stood up to the United States, and that was China.
3: In this contest, then, do you see it as bigger than the economics of it, the desire on the part of the United States to maintain its position as the world's biggest economy? Are you talking about power as something broader than that, a quest to become the world's only superpower?
4: Well, you know, geopolitics has been around for about 2,000 years or so. And so there are certain habits of behavior that all great powers share in common. And the number one power of the time always wants to preserve its number one position and not give it up gracefully and say, okay, my turn is up, why don't you take over? It's not like in the world of business where IBM will give way to another company, for example. But in geopolitics, it's a zero-sum game, sadly. And so even though Washington, D.C. today is a very badly divided capital politically, but when it comes to China, there's a near universal consensus that it is in the interest of the United States to stop the rise of China. And that's why the actions against China remain consistent. Whether or not you have President Trump or President Joe Biden, it makes no difference. It's not about personalities. It's about the logic of geopolitics.
3: And would you say that that is a foolish desire to stop the rise of China, because this is the way the world is going, that China is on a path to become the dominant economic power and the demography is on its side?
4: Well, no, I would say it's not wise policy of the United States to stop the rise of China, because China can no longer be stopped. And the only way to stop China is to ask the Chinese government to stop improving the livelihood of its own people, right? That's the only way that China will stop growing. But China still has a long way to go. Its per capita income is way behind that of the United States. There's a long way to go. So clearly the Chinese people want to improve their lives, and the Chinese economy will keep growing. Of course, there'll be ups and downs like in any other economy. But equally importantly, and this is the key point, we live now today in a small, interdependent, fragile planet Earth. And our overall priority as humanity should be to try and preserve planet Earth before we lose it to climate change and other forces. So there is therefore a larger imperative need for the US and China to collaborate to deal with many common challenges in the world, rather than to engage in a zero-sum game with each other. I've used a different analogy in a former book of mine, The Great Convergence, saying that the world has shrunk. The 193 countries are no longer 193 separate boats. The 193 countries are 193 separate cabins on the same boat. If your cabin on the same boat, there's no point protecting your cabin if the boat is sinking. So therefore, there's a common interest for US and China to come together and take care of the planet Earth, because that's far more important than whatever you gain to make in this geopolitical game of one-upmanship.
3: Take me back to 1993 and a moment between the two countries that you saw for yourself as a Singaporean diplomat at the APEC summit of that year. What did you see and why did it matter?
4: Well, this was the first meeting ever between the new president of the United States then, Bill Clinton, and the leader of China, Jiang Zemin. And you may recall that in the 1992 election, Bill Clinton famously stood out from George H.W. Bush by saying, "Unlike President Bush, I will not coddle the butchers of Beijing." So there was a lot of tension in the air, wondering whether or not Bill Clinton would launch an attack on President Jiang Zemin. And indeed, President Jiang Zemin himself was a bit nervous, because when he read out his own speech, he read it so fast that the Taiwanese delegate said to him, "Slow down, the interpreters cannot follow you." So there was a lot of nervousness in the air. And amidst all this nervousness, when we had a short break for coffee, the first person President Bill Clinton approached was President Jiang Zemin. And I saw with my own eyes Bill Clinton coddling Jiang Zemin in a way that he said that he would never do.
3: Because that...
4: So it was quite a remarkable... And everyone in the room...
3: Noticed it.
4: ...was watching with incredible sort of relief and happiness that what could have been a painful confrontational meeting turned out to be a really remarkable breakthrough in US-China relations.
3: And the Butcher of Beijing reference was one to Tiananmen Square a few years before.
4: Exactly. He was referring to what happened in Tiananmen Square in 1989.
3: And what did that moment, which you witnessed, then lead to? What did it unlock in the years ahead?
4: Well, I think it enabled the renormalization of US-China relations, because, as you know, Tiananmen set the US-China relationship back quite badly. And as you know, before then, of course, during the Cold War, because the United States needed China as a counterweight against the Soviet Union, the United States would always bend over backwards to accommodate China. And I can tell you an even more horrifying story. In 1981, there was something called the International Conference on Cambodia, where there was a disagreement between China and the ASEAN countries about whether or not the government of Pol Pot should be allowed to go back to Phnom Penh after the Vietnamese troops left Cambodia. And China took the correct position under international law, which is that when a foreign invader leaves, Pol Pot comes back. But ASEAN countries said, no, this cannot happen, because no country will accept the return of Pol Pot. And fortunately, the United States intervened. So we thought the United States would, of course, side the ASEAN countries who were calling for free elections. Instead, to our absolute horror, the United States said, don't stand up to China. We need China for our standing up to Soviet Union. So that was one of the most amazing things I saw in my life. But that showed you how far we...
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3: I'm Michelle Hussein, and you're listening to some highlights from the Michelle Hussein Show podcast on Bloomberg Radio. Today, I'm speaking with Kishore Mahbubani, a former Singaporean diplomat turned academic. Take me back to 1993 and a moment between the two countries that you saw for yourself as a Singaporean diplomat at the APEC summit of that year. What did you see and why did it matter?
0: Well, this was the first meeting ever between the new president of the United States then, Bill Clinton, and the leader of China, Jiang Zemin. And you may recall that in the 1992 election, Bill Clinton famously stood out from George H.W. Bush by saying, "Unlike President Bush, I will not coddle the butchers of Beijing." So there was a lot of tension in the air, wondering whether or not Bill Clinton would launch an attack on President Jiang Zemin. And indeed, President Jiang Zemin himself was a bit nervous because when he read out his own speech, he read it so fast that the Taiwanese delegate said to him, "Slow down, the interpreters cannot follow you." So there was a lot of nervousness in the air. And amidst all this nervousness, when we had a short break for coffee, the first person President Bill Clinton approached was President Jiang Zemin. And I saw with my own eyes Bill Clinton coddling Jiang Zemin the way that he said that he would never do.
3: Because that...
0: So it was quite a remarkable... And everyone in the room...
3: Noticed it.
0: ...was watching with incredible sort of relief and happiness that what could have been a painful, confrontational meeting turned out to be a really remarkable breakthrough in U.S.-China relations.
3: But while saying that neither country should be treating it as the contest that they are, I think overall you're much more critical of U.S. policy towards China than the other way around, aren't you? I read that you said that what's happening now is like the Cold War, only America now is behaving as the Soviet Union was during the Cold War, that when the Soviet Union behaved unilaterally, ignored international opinion, and that was a time when America acted multilaterally and marshaled global opinion to its side. Mm. It's a very unflattering comparison.
0: Well, that comparison has been made by other scholars too, that in the contest between United States and Soviet Union, American society was flourishing, but Soviet society wasn't flourishing. But today, in the contest between United States and China, the bottom 50% of the American population, they haven't seen their standard of living improve in several decades. And indeed, as you know, the indicators of people at the bottom are very bad in the United States. And therefore, the logical thing for United States to do is to first focus on uplifting its people rather than to try to engage in a zero-sum geopolitical contest with China. But I can tell you, in geopolitics, unfortunately, common sense doesn't work. Because this desire to be number one is so somehow deeply ingrained into the human brain that it's very hard to persuade the policymakers, hey, step back and think, what is a better approach to take? The goal of my writings is not to say that China should win or United States should win. The goal of my writings is to say that China and US should step back and reflect whether it is in their larger long-term interests to engage in such a zero-sum contest.
3: And the standard of living of the Chinese population has risen immeasurably in recent decades. There are, of course, though, rights that they do not enjoy compared to Americans. Freedom of expression, the right to choose their own leaders.
0: Well, you're right. I mean, China has rescued 800 million people out of poverty. That's 2.5 to 3 times the population of United States. And that's an amazing achievement. But you're right, the Chinese don't enjoy many of the rights that Americans enjoy. But Chinese society has got its own political DNA, which has been embedded in the Chinese society only for 3,000 years. And over 3,000 years, the big lesson that the Chinese people have learned is that when there's chaos in the center, in the capital, the people suffer. But when there's political stability and control in the center, the people prosper and flourish. And when people say that the Chinese people are not free, I ask a very simple question. If the Chinese people are not free, why is it over 130 million Chinese people leave China each year? And then, amazingly, using their own 2 feet, return to China every year. Now, if China was this harsh, dark, communist gulag that is portrayed in the Anglo-Saxon media, the Chinese people are irrational. They shouldn't be residing in China. But the Chinese who are returning to China are the ones who have experienced life overseas. So China, to put it simply, is a different civilization from Western civilization. So the kinds of society that the Chinese people want at the end of the day will be different from Western society. And that's something that we got to learn to live with in the new multi-civilizational world.
3: I hear what you're saying. And I'm also at the same time thinking of the evidence that emerged a few years ago about those re-education camps in Western China, in Xinjiang province, where Chinese Muslims were detained, some as young as in their teens, right up to people in their 70s, because the state felt they needed re-educating about their beliefs.
0: Well, there's no question that China's internal arrangements are not the same as those of Western society. But, you know, when the West raises concerns about the Muslims in China, the one comment that the rest of the world makes is that, in general, the West doesn't like Muslims. In general, the West doesn't like Chinese. But for some strange reason, they love Chinese Muslims. And it's because it's a political tool to be used to embarrass China. Unfortunately, that political tool no longer works, because the whole world is saying, if you in the West are so concerned about the conditions of Muslims who are oppressed, what have you said about Gaza? What have you done about Gaza?
3: You have seen international relations through your work as a Singaporean diplomat over many years. But I want to ask you about your life story too, because I think you have lived history in a really interesting way, in that you came of age in Singapore just at the moment as it was getting its independence from Malaysia after British colonial rule had come to an end. And when I read your book, Living the Asian Century, I was really struck by the hardship that your family experienced and that you experienced, that when you started school in 1954, you were seriously underweight and you had to be put on a special feeding program in school.
0: Well, looking back now, this is a strange thing to say. I feel that it was almost a privilege to have grown up in a poor third world society. And you're right, I was put in a special feeding program at the age of 6 because I was technically undernourished, and I lived in a house with no flush toilet until I was 13 years old. One of the biggest changes in my life was when the flush toilet appeared, because I felt that my sense of dignity improved dramatically. And also, you know, my family was very poor. My father went to jail. The debt collectors came to our house to try and auction off the furniture in our house. So I went through a very rough third world childhood. My mother was the one who took the brunt of all this pain and difficulties. And not once did she crack. And every time in my life I go through a difficult patch, and when I feel depressed, I just think of my mother and I say, my mother never cracked under much greater pressure. How can I ever crack? So that resilience that my mother gave me was an amazing gift in my life.
3: She had had a narrow escape.
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0: In the middle of the night in the desert, when her last compartment got decoupled, and if a mob had come along, she would have been killed.
3: Yeah.
0: But she survived. So I guess our family has had lots of close shaves.
3: More from my conversation with Kishore Mahbubani coming up. I'm Michelle Hussain, and this is Bloomberg.
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27: And I'm Ed Kalenge in the Bloomberg Newsroom. Here are some of the stories we're watching. China called for a rapid reopening of the Strait of Hormuz, a goal it shares with the U.S., though there was no sign of a breakthrough between the superpowers on how to achieve that after President Trump's trip to Beijing. Chinese Foreign Minister Wang Yi said Friday that the strait should be open to shipping as soon as possible. This according to the state-run Xinhua News Agency. Both Iran and the U.S. are blocking traffic through the crucial waterway for global energy flows. The U.S. and China agreed to establish boards on trade and investment during this week's summit, though President Trump said he did not discuss a possible extension of his tariff truce when he met with Chinese leader Xi Jinping. Chinese Foreign Minister Wang Yi said in a briefing that both nations will work to establish the councils to address mutual concerns over market access and agricultural products. He said working-level teams still must discuss details before implementing the plan. Federal prosecutors are scrutinizing valuation practices at a BlackRock private credit fund Here's Bloomberg's Carol Messer.
13: The Manhattan U.S. Attorney's Office has been seeking information about BlackRock TCP Capital Corp and has brought in executives for questioning as part of the probe. The probe following a rare off-cycle disclosure by TCPC in January that it expected to slash the value of its assets, which sent shares of the fund plunging and led to class action lawsuits being filed on behalf of investors.
27: Bloomberg's Carol Messer. This is Olivia Fishlow, Bloomberg News leveraged finance reporter.
14: There's just been a focus for private credit around valuations. And, you know, that's coming from a lot of different places. And, you know, Jay Clayton has spoken publicly about it. We've seen other agencies speak about it as well. So I think it's definitely a wait and see situation.
27: Bloomberg's Olivia Fishlow. Government bond markets tumbled around the world, sending yields surging from Japan to the U.S. on intensifying fears that the war-driven price shock will force central banks to raise interest rates to contain the impact. The Friday numbers on Wall Street. The Dow, it lost 537. That's just over one.
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18: I'm Michelle Hussein, and you're listening to some highlights from the Michelle Hussein Show podcast on Bloomberg Radio. Today, I'm speaking with Kishore Mahbubani, a former Singaporean diplomat turned academic. As you say, in Singapore too, when you were growing up, it was a poor neighborhood. Few of your peers even finished school, let alone went to university. And that description in your book of living without a toilet, it's so striking compared to what Singapore is today, that each morning the night soil men went around the neighborhood. They opened a small door in the wall of every house, pulled out a metal can filled with 24 hours worth of feces and urine from the occupants of the house.
19: The sights and smells of that experience never go away. And but what's amazing is that Singapore's per capita income at independence was around $500, the same as Ghana in West Africa. But today, Singapore's per capita income is $94,000, among the highest in the world. Mm. And no country in the world has gone from $500 per capita to $94,000 per capita in 60 years or less than one human lifetime. Now, that's one of the most remarkable stories of human history. And again, that's been one of my great privileges to travel this remarkable journey upwards with my fellow Singaporeans.
18: It didn't feel that way in 1965, did it? I think you were 17, still in school. Singapore left the federation it was in with Malaysia, and there's a sense of despondency everywhere about how it can possibly survive on its own.
19: Well, I remember the day vividly, August 9, 1965. When Singapore was expelled from the Malaysian Federation. And no one in Singapore celebrated our independence because we thought Singapore was doomed. And there was a simple reason why Singapore was doomed, because Singapore was a city. And when a city is cut off from its hinterland, which Malaysia was the hinterland for Singapore, it can die. It's like taking a heart out of a body and expecting the heart to survive without the supply of blood and other materials to the heart. So it was a very difficult time, and no one expected Singapore to succeed in the way that it did. But of course, their success was due to three remarkable geopolitical geniuses, Lee Kuan Yew, Goh Keng Swee, and Rajaratnam. One of the greatest privileges in my life is that I got to work with all three of them, and they were probably the three best tutors I ever had in my life.
18: Not just in diplomacy. Broader than that?
19: Much, much broader. They were big, deep thinkers, and all three of them took a long-range view of history. So the reason why Singapore was economically successful, of course, Mr. Lee Kuan Yew played a very important role, but the economic architect of Singapore's miracle was Dr. Goh Keng Swee. And when I sat with him, he would tell me about how the Japanese succeeded, what happened in the Meiji Reformation, the lessons the Japanese learned from the rest of the world, and how Singapore must try to emulate Japan and therefore succeed. So, I mean, his understanding of history was amazing.
18: You know, I interviewed Lee Kuan Yew once. I was really early in my career. I was in Singapore and the BBC sent me to interview him, and he was perfectly civil, but I think he probably felt quite insulted that someone so junior had been sent to talk to him, the senior minister and founding father of Singapore.
19: But Mr. Lee Kuan Yew was acutely aware that you were with BBC. And he knew that by talking to you that he would get his views and opinions to a very large section of the human population. And so he would have been happy to talk to you.
18: Tell me then, in this picture that you've painted of rising China, a rise that can't be stopped, it is a country that in its own way has these moments where it destabilizes neighbors. For example, closing airspace around South Korea's borders, as has been the case recently, doing things that upset or worry the Philippines or Taiwan, of course, Japan at times. How do these states in the region, including Singapore, fare in that Asian order?
19: Well, I think we have to understand that China's rise has been remarkable and dramatic. And to explain how dramatic it is, just imagine when you and I began this conversation a few minutes ago, there was a cat sitting next to me. And suddenly, after 15 minutes or 20 minutes, I turn around and I notice the cat has become a tiger. Now, I was very comfortable sitting next to a cat. I'm very uncomfortable sitting next to a tiger. Now, China has become a tiger. You have to accept that it is now the second most powerful country in the world and still rising strongly. And so we have to learn to live with a much stronger power in our neighborhood. And the idea that any power can be benevolent, the term benevolent great power is an oxymoron. All great powers will protect their interests. The neighbors of China, therefore, have to adjust to Chinese power. But this doesn't mean you kowtow to Chinese power, but you learn to manage it. I can tell you that the neighbors of China also have long histories. And to give you an example, the last country with whom China had a major war was Vietnam. And in 1979, about 1 million soldiers were fighting each other in that war. And the Vietnamese were occupied by China for 1,000 years, right? But the Vietnamese have an expression, a very important expression. They say that to become a leader of Vietnam, you must be able to stand up to China. And you must be able to get along with China. And if you cannot do both, you cannot be a leader of Vietnam. So countries in this region, therefore, are pragmatically adjusting to the emergence of China. But I can tell you, in our private conversations, we do tell the Chinese quite frankly what our concerns are, and they do listen to the concerns. But the important thing is that, remember that we are in Asia. In Asia, you must always save the face of the person you're talking to. Please don't insult China publicly in the way that European leaders do, in the way that American leaders do, because that's not how you get to work with China.
18: Well, many countries, many leaders are learning that that's also the way you work with President Trump.
19: Well, I think President Trump is definitely different from his predecessors. But I also have to emphasize that all American presidents put American interests first over the interests of other countries. That's just a fact of life. And for example, when I was in the UN in 2003, so many countries advised President George W. Bush not to go to war in Iraq. So many countries, including some of the best friends of the United States, including France, including Germany, including Egypt, including Saudi Arabia. And you know, United States didn't listen. So it is not the case that you had American presidents in the past who would sacrifice American interests. No, they won't. And this is a reality when dealing with great powers.
18: So what do you think are the implications of these weeks of war with Iran? What do you think is the effect of this on China? Is there a reshaping that is taking place or is now going to take place because of the war with Iran?
19: Well, I've said this to my American friends several times, and it's also the theme of my book, Has China Won? Every war that the United States fights, especially in the Middle East, is a gift to China. So in the 10 years when the United States was bogged in Iraq, after the illegal invasion of Iraq by President George W. Bush, China had its fastest growing years. It was left to grow peacefully from 2003 to 2013. So in the same way, if the United States gets bogged down in another war in Iran, again, it buys time for China. And this is the difference between Chinese leaders and American leaders, is that Chinese leaders, as Henry Kissinger told me, always work out a comprehensive long-term strategy before embarking on a venture. And the Chinese do have a comprehensive long-term strategy for managing the challenge that United States is posing to China.
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19: Have not worked out an equally comprehensive long-term strategy for managing the return of China as a great power. And I try to be helpful to both sides by saying, why don't you take a step back and understand the other side? Because as Sun Tzu said, the Chinese strategist, know thine self, know thine enemy, fight 1,000 battles, win 1,000 battles.
18: But Chinese leaders can act that way because they don't have to ever deal with an election.
19: That's true. But in the Cold War, a democratic United States that had elections every 4 years defeated the authoritarian Soviet Union. So the constant elections in America were in no way a handicap. In fact, as the architect of the success of the United States in the Cold War was a man called George Kennan, whom I met once. And George Kennan said way back in 1949 that the outcome of the Cold War will be determined not by the number of bullets or warships or aircraft carriers or jet fighters you have. It'll depend at the end of the day which society creates a spiritual vitality that leads to its people flourishing and growing. So if George Kennan were alive today, he would advise the United States, don't try to get more aircraft carriers. Try to focus on improving the livelihood of the bottom 50% of American people. And if you succeed in doing that, that's how you win the long-term contest against China.
18: Professor Kishore Mahbubani, thank you so much.
19: Pleasure. Thank you for having me.
18: Thank you for listening to some of the highlights from my podcast. To hear the full conversation, please subscribe to The Michelle Hussein Show, wherever you get your podcasts. I'm Michelle Hussein, and this is Bloomberg.
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0: This is a Bloomberg Money Minute. Shrinkflation in the spotlight again. A court in Germany ruled that Oreo's maker Mondelez misled consumers there by selling smaller sized chocolate bars while keeping the packaging largely unchanged. Mondelez has 1 month to appeal the ruling. It was a rough one on Wall Street despite stocks closing higher for the week. But rising oil prices, flaming worries about rising overall inflation, which could prompt the Federal Reserve to keep interest rates higher for longer. And with that, the Dow tumbled 537 points today, a 1% drop. The Nasdaq down 1.5%, 410 points. The S&P lost 93, a 1.25% drop. And oil up to $105.42 a barrel. Toyota looking to build a new $2 billion auto plant near San Antonio, where it expects to create 2,000 jobs when it's finished in 4 years. And a new study from TD Bank says half of Americans now get financial advice from AI. Tom Busby, Bloomberg Radio.
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11: And I'm Ed Kalegi in the Bloomberg Newsroom. Here are some of the stories we're watching. China called for a rapid reopening of the Strait of Hormuz, a goal it shares with the U.S., though there was no sign of a breakthrough between the superpowers on how to achieve that after President Trump's trip to Beijing. Chinese Foreign Minister Wang Yi said Friday that the strait should be open to shipping as soon as possible. This according to state-run Xinhua News Agency. Both Iran and the U.S. are blocking traffic through the crucial waterway for global energy flows. The U.S. and China agreed to establish boards on trade and investment during this week's summit, though President Trump said he did not discuss a possible extension of his tariff truce when he met with Chinese leader Xi Jinping. Chinese Foreign Minister Wang Yi said in a briefing that both nations will work to establish the councils to address mutual concerns over market access and agricultural products. He said working-level teams still must discuss details before implementing the plan. Federal prosecutors are scrutinizing valuation practices at a BlackRock private credit fund. Here's Bloomberg's Carol Masser.
12: The Manhattan U.S. Attorney's Office has been seeking information about BlackRock TCP Capital Corp and has brought in executives for questioning as part of the probe. The probe following a rare off-cycle disclosure by TCPC in January that it expected to slash the value of its assets, which sent shares of the fund plunging and led to class action lawsuits being filed on behalf of investors.
11: That's Bloomberg's Carol Masser. This is Olivia Fishlow, Bloomberg News leveraged finance reporter.
13: There's just been a focus for private credit around valuations. And, you know, that's coming from a lot of different places. And, you know, Jay Clayton has spoken publicly about it. We've seen other agencies speak about it as well. So I think it's definitely a wait and see situation.
11: Bloomberg's Olivia Fishlow. Government bond markets tumbled around the world, sending yields surging from Japan to the U.S. on intensifying fears that the war-driven price shock will force central banks to raise interest rates to contain the impact. The rout was led by longer-dated bonds that are the most vulnerable to accelerating inflation, sending 30-year yields toward their highest since 2023. U.S. 10-year yields rose more than 11 basis points to peak just shy of 4.6%, capping the biggest weekly jump since President Trump's tariffs threw markets into a tailspin in April 2025.

0: The Friday numbers on Wall Street. The Dow lost 537. That's just over 1%. NASDAQ dropped 410, just over 1.5%. The S&P, it fell 92, just about 1.25%. The 10-year Treasury yield standing at 4.59%. The 2-year Treasury yield, that's at 4.07%. Checking oil, West Texas Intermediate, 105.65, up over 4%. Brent crude, 109.28, up over 3.5%. 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Now, I'm Ed Kalenge. 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
4: And I'm Jill Wiesenthal.
3: Today you are listening to our conversation with Samantha Subramanian, the author of The Web Beneath the Waves, The Fragile Cables That Connect Our World. We are talking about the vast network of fiber optic cables that underpins the world's internet. With everything technological nowadays, you know, whether it's AI or the basic internet, there's a tendency to think of it as this very ephemeral digital presence in our lives. But of course, as we've been discussing on a couple podcasts recently, there is an incredible physical architecture, which is the source of all these things, whether it's subsea fiber optic cables that kind of look like shipping lines or massive data centers that cost a lot of electricity and commodities to produce.
4: Undersea cables is one of the most fascinating things to me because there's been a cable, right, between London and New York for over 100 years.
3: That's
4: And that blows. That's actually why the UK pound sterling rate is called cable. That's why it's nicknamed that. It blows my mind that like over 100 years ago, whenever it was, when they first had the telegraph, that they were able to string a continuous line from London to New York. Like that blows my mind that they could do that whenever that was, like a century ago or whatever. But it blows my mind that they can still do it today. Like it actually, I still find it hard to believe that they can actually have one length of cord that goes undersea this far. Even with all the technologies, I still can't wrap my head around how they do that.
3: Yeah, and some of those cable lines, I think, are armored in various ways to protect them. They're talking about doing like more land fiber optic cables now as well. There's a lot that we should discuss, not just because this topic is incredibly interesting and we've been meaning to for a long time, but also because with all the geopolitical volatility that we're seeing nowadays, you always hear subsea cables coming up as a potential source of vulnerability.
4: Totally. You hear about attacks on them from time to time, and I guess there's probably some redundancies and other ways to route around. But it is weird to think that, like, in theory, you could just, like, cut off some part of the world from the internet by clipping all the cables. At least I get that impression.
3: You could send out little drone lobsters and they like cut the cables on the deep sea bed with their little lobster claws.
4: That's probably literally happening.
3: Okay, we should actually speak to someone who knows about this. We do in fact have the perfect guest. Again, someone we wanted to speak to for a very long time. We're going to be speaking with Samantha Subramanian. He's the author of The Web Beneath the Waves, The Fragile Cables That Connect Our World. He's also the acting manager editor of Equator, which is a new magazine covering politics and culture. Sounds very cool. Samantha, thank you so much for coming on Oddlots.
5: Thank you for having me.
3: I should have said in the intro that you're actually the author of numerous books on kind of, I would say, disparate subjects. So I'm very curious why you decided to cover something like subsea cables.
5: Well, I mean, there's a long answer and a short answer. And the long answer has to do with this essay that I read more than 10 years ago. This was an essay by the science fiction writer Neal Stephenson. And he had written this piece in Wired magazine sometime in the 90s, 40,000 words long. It took up like virtually the entire magazine, called Mother Earth, Mother Board. And that essay had Stephenson, you know, he sort of cast himself in the role of what he calls a hacker tourist. And he goes around the world kind of looking at places where these subsea cables land and are installed into the earth or let into the sea or repaired. And he meets these like odd people who do this kind of work. Or did this kind of work back then. And he kind of traces through all of this a picture of the nascent internet. I mean, the internet was already there, but I guess it wasn't as big as it was now, obviously. But, you know, it wasn't even as big as it was in 2005. There was a lot of big data explosions yet to come. But it was clearly something that was burgeoning. And I think Neal Stephenson did such a good job, even in the 1990s of reminding people that the internet is reliant on this physical infrastructure, this actual cabling that looks remarkably similar to telegraph cables from the 1800s, although, of course, there are big differences. So he wrote this essay in the 1990s. I read it in 2012, I think, and I remember being so entranced by the story that I had to step out to get groceries, and I kept reading on my phone. You know, I read in the shop, I read on the way back, I was walking to and from there. And of course, it struck me that the only reason I was able to load it on my phone as I was walking was because the internet was carrying this story to me through some undersea cable or another. And then fast forward to a few years ago when there was a big volcanic eruption off the coast of Tonga, which is an archipelago in the South Pacific. And Tonga lost connection to its only international subsea data cable. The mudslide and landslide that kind of came out of the volcanic eruption underwater severed this line, and Tonga was sort of plunged into a kind of internet darkness. And that started to make me think, well, what is it like today for a country or a society or an economy to live without the internet for even a brief period? What are these cables like today? How have they changed from the time that Neal Stephenson wrote this essay in the 1990s? Who lays them now? Who owns them now? Has the funding changed? Do governments play a different role, similar role? And I kind of wanted to find all of this out, and I wanted to use Tonga as this kind of little test case of what it was like for a country to live without the internet for a while. And that's why I pitched the book.
4: So there's that famous phrase from Ted Stevens, the senator, that the internet is a series of tubes.
3: And yeah.
4: It is, though. I never understood why everyone made fun of the guy. That's literally what we're talking about. It is a series of tubes. Okay, maybe they're like pipes or cables, but like it never really seemed that wrong.
3: I think the confusion comes with wireless, right? Where you're holding your cell phone and it's like, well, my cell phone isn't actually attached to anything at the moment. So it's hard for people to wrap their heads around.
4: I always thought he was unfairly maligned. Talk to us about the process, the very simple explanation of how a long undersea cable is laid and how much is it fundamentally similar or different to when that first famous telegraph cable was laid between New York and London.
5: Well, the cables themselves are very different. I mean, the first telegraph cable was made of copper, and you kind of send pulses of electricity through it, and that comes out as the other end, and it's kind of decoded. The modern fiber optic cable is a real technological marvel. I mean, I haven't stopped marveling at it since I started researching this book. The best cables, or the ones at the bottom of the ocean, are just a hair thick, just literally the thickness of a human hair.
3: Wow.
5: They're made of highly purified glass. And down that cable, you send sort of little pulses of light, lasers essentially, and they kind of bounce around the inner walls of the glass, and they come out at the other end, and you can decode them. And what they do these days, there's a long name for it called wave division multiplexing, where they send different frequencies of light encoded with different streams of data. And so that kind of bounces around the glass at various speeds. And then it comes out of the other end, you kind of whoop, suck it out, and you code it all back together, and you kind of read the information out that way. And that has kind of exponentially increased the amount of data that a cable can carry today. You know, these cables are produced by just a handful of companies around the world. So there's a little bottleneck over there in terms of technological capacity to produce these cables. And then there's people who find the money for these cables. So that used to include state-owned telecom companies. Then it included private investors sort of raising money from a bunch of places. Now, as we'll probably talk about, it's mostly big tech companies paying for it out of their own wallets because they can afford to. And then they would fund a survey ship to go out and see what the best route for the cable would be from, say, London to Lisbon to Cape Town to, I don't know, the UAE. And then the survey ship would come back and give you the best possible route. And then a cable laying ship would go out, make multiple trips, and just slowly, very slowly lay the cable along exactly that route. And you have to do it that way because too fast and it might snap, too slow and there's too much slack in the cable. And so you really need to kind of find this optimum speed at which to travel. And it's really funny, there's one company in the entire world that makes a kind of software that all these cable ships use that determine the ship's path, the ship's speed, all of this stuff, just so the cable is laid just so.
4: Just to be clear, quick question. Is it basically, whether we're talking about the Victorian era cable or now, is it a ship with a giant spool, basically, that slowly unwinds as it moves?
5: That's basically okay. Yeah, I mean, that hasn't changed. I mean, yeah. There's a couple of other things that haven't changed, but that definitely hasn't changed. They call them a drum or they call it a spool, but essentially you wind the cable around the spool and then you load it on board and then you set off into the high seas. So that part of it hasn't changed. Of course, the cable is much lighter now, so you can load a lot more cable onto it because it's not sort of thick metal.
3: Sorry, I realized we kind of skipped ahead, but for people who do like to malign Senator Stevens on his tubes comment, why is it that we can't just send data all through cellular means? Why do we need fiber optic cables at all?
5: You can, definitely. I mean, you can use satellites, and in fact, satellite phones have been around for a long while. Garmin makes all of these satellite-enabled devices, and you can download weather data and other stuff onto it. It's just that the volume, the sheer volume of data that we ingest on a daily basis, you couldn't fill Earth's orbit with enough satellites to take all that data up. I mean, think about what it means. It means everybody's Netflix streams and everybody's Zoom calls and everybody's texts and phone calls and day trades and PowerPoint presentations that live on the cloud and data servers that serve other kinds of things. Everything is essentially on a cloud somewhere. And there's so much data out there that there's not enough satellites that could process all of it.
3: Okay, that makes sense. So the other thing I really want to ask you is, who actually makes these decisions about what gets laid and where and who's financing it? And I know you mentioned that big tech nowadays pays for most of it, but I imagine that must have changed throughout time, right? If we're thinking back to that first transatlantic cable, maybe it was wealthy industrialists trying to do something nice for the world. I don't know. Maybe it was governments pressing forward with it. More likely it was private companies. But the role of who's funding and planning these things must have changed throughout time.
5: It definitely has. I mean, in the 80s and 90s, and I mean the 1980s and 1990s, a lot of these telecom companies around the world were state-owned. And so they would kind of figure out that they needed a cable to run from, let's say, London to Portugal to three African countries and then onwards to Singapore, as an example. So the telecom companies in each of these governments would come together and they would say, well, look, this is how we want to lay the cable. This is how much money we can put up. In return, we get this much bandwidth and we can kind of sell that on to our customers. And so these companies would form essentially like a consortium. And that was a consortium model was popular for a very long time. And in the 1990s and the early 2000s, you saw this wave of privatization around the world. All of these telecom companies were hived off into private companies. And suddenly, at the same time, there was also this growth of the investor-led model. Like an investor would say, this cable looks like a good business idea. I will go out and raise money. And then I will come back to these telecom companies and say, look, I'm willing to lay this cable. How much bandwidth do you want to buy from me? And they would kind of apportion bandwidth in that way. And so that model prevailed for like much of the 2000s. And I think it's only about 7 or 8 years ago that big tech companies, by which I mean Google, Meta, Amazon, and Microsoft, 2 out of every 3 new cables were being funded and owned either in part or in full by one of these 4 tech companies.
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3: 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I'm Tracy Alloway.
4: And I'm Joe Weisenthal.
3: Today's episode, we are looking at subsea cables, how they actually get built and laid. We are speaking with Samantha Subramanian, the author of The Web Beneath the Waves, The Fragile Cables That Connect Our World.
4: When the infrastructure of the internet was first starting to be built out, particularly in the 1990s, there was a popular parallel to the railway booms, etc. And it's sort of similar economics and connecting locations and all that. Rail is kind of a natural monopoly. You know, if you want to have a rail between New York and Chicago, you don't need five separate tracks owned by separate companies all right next to each other. It's sort of wasteful, etc.
3: Wait, let me just say, as a regular Amtrak commuter, I do wish there were multiple tracks.
4: You wish there were competition, but there's never going to be, right? That'll just never happen. There aren't going to be four tracks between a random town in Connecticut and New York.
3: One can dream.
4: One can dream. To what degree do the economics of this replicate? How much redundancy is there? How many different cables are there in some cases along exactly the same route? To what degree does the natural monopoly effect either replicate or not?
5: Well, there's a considerable amount of redundancy built in, because I think the deal here is this. Even if Google owns, for example, one transatlantic cable, and even if it, let's assume hypothetically, it funnels only Google-based data through that cable. So let's assume it funnels Gmail and Google Meets and all this other stuff. Only Google data is going through that cable. This never happens, but we'll let it ride for now. It is in Google's best interests to buy redundancy on another cable, because that cable might go down. And in a similar way, it is in Meta's best interest to buy redundancy on a Google cable, just in case a Meta cable goes down. So there's a lot of redundancy built into the system. There's between 500 and 550 undersea cables around the world. Many of them are sort of clustered around these, not surprisingly, these big areas of economic activity. So Western Europe to the eastern seaboard of the US, Southeast Asia, China and Southeast Asia, the Gulf, and then India. So these are heavily trafficked routes, and there's a lot of cables that traffic them for the simple reason that redundancy is important. We can think about the fact that every year, roughly 100 cables get cut around the world. Most of these are accidents. There might be a ship that throws its anchor overboard and cuts a cable by accident, or it might be that a fishing boat is trawling the seabed and it hooks a cable and snags it and cuts it. So think about 100 cuts every year, and yet we don't experience nearly that order of internet outages, right? And part of the reason is, of course, we have redundancy in the form of land cables, which I haven't really talked about in this book, but there's cables coming to the US from Canada and so on. So that takes up a share of the traffic. But also there's redundancy in the marine cable ecosystem itself. So like if one cable gets cut, there's enough cables crossing the Atlantic, for example, to take up the burden of the data that was severed.
3: Actually, this reminds me, the other thing I wanted to ask you is, how much does geography play into these decisions? Because again, going back to that chart, they very much resemble shipping lanes. So getting from point A to point B, presumably as fast and efficiently as possible. But also one thing I learned in researching for this episode is that Egypt apparently is a big, I don't want to say choke point, but like a major center for fiber optic cables, in much the same way that it's a major center for container shipping through the Suez Canal. So how much does just pure basic geography actually inform the decisions of where these cables get laid?
5: Oh, it's a big deal. I mean, first there's undersea geography, right? I mean, the topography of the ocean floor is obviously not flat, flat, flat. There are crevasses and gorges, and there's currents that go one way or another. There's like steep lips of rocky cliffs. And so you have to kind of avoid all of this. You know, Tonga, which I mentioned earlier, has the unfortunate situation of sitting in that Pacific Ring of Fire. So there's an underwater volcano not far away, and that's liable to break its cables. And it has in the past, even before the one that I talk about. So undersea geography, big deal. But even overseas geography is a massive deal. So for example, if you want to come from Asia to Europe, as with a ship, it's much cheaper to come through the Suez Canal rather than to go around South Africa. And, you know, in the Neil Stephenson essay I talked about, he makes a big deal out of this in a sort of really elegant way. He goes to Alexandria, where a bunch of cables are sort of crisscrossing over from Asia to Europe and vice versa. And he talks about how Alexandria is at that point kind of like a storehouse or a hub of information, very similar to how it was back in the day when the Library of Alexandria was still in place. So there's this parallel with ancient history. But, you know, Egypt, you bring up Egypt, and Egypt's a really good example. The other good example is something that's very much in the news now, which is the Strait of Hormuz. Mm. And just as it's very convenient for ships to take that path in. So it is for cables to take that path in. And the Red Sea and the Strait of Hormuz are both choke points, as you say again, in which if a malign actor sort of wanted to really cripple the global internet, they could go down there, use your lobster drones that you talked about, and clip every single cable that runs through the ocean floor over there.
3: And wait, can I just ask on that? So when I look at the map of subsea cables going across the Strait of Hormuz, it's like Saudi Arabia connecting to, I guess, Iran. Can they cripple the global internet by snapping those cables in particular, or would it just cripple the connectivity between the countries that are clustered around there?
5: Well, I mean, it would definitely impede the countries clustered around there, but we also have to remember that the internet doesn't function like a highway in the sense that the fastest route between two points is not necessarily the shortest route.
3: Okay.
5: So, for example, if I'm sitting in London and I'm sort of pinging a server in, let's say, Portugal, it may well be that at that particular moment, and this router is making the decision for me, the shortest route is to France and then onward to Portugal by land rather than through sea throughout.
3: I see. Okay.
5: It may also be that I live in Saudi Arabia, but I'm a Gmail user and my Gmail data is being stored somewhere else. It's being stored maybe in Western Europe, or it's being stored even in the US. You don't know which server your data lives on at all. And so when you cut a bunch of cables that service that particular part of the world, you're also essentially forcing the rest of the internet to reroute itself constantly until these cables are fixed.
4: How does cable repair work?
5: Oh, man, it's so old school. I mean, I was kind of shocked at this. I thought there would be underwater, unmanned underwater vehicles and so on and so forth. But actually, a lot of it is just exactly how telegraph lines were fixed back in the day, which is that you send a ship out to where you think the cut is. And obviously now our sense of where a broken cable might lie is much, much sharper than it used to be in the 1800s. But once you get there, you throw a grapnel hook overboard and you kind of drag it along the seafloor and you hope that it snags the cable. Hmm. And sometimes you have a bite and you pull it up and it's caught something else entirely and you chuck it back into the ocean and you try again. And so this is essentially how all ships do repairs these days. And of course, once you get the cable on board, it then jumps back into extremely sophisticated gear. So there's a lab on board the ship that is built to splice sort of glass fiber optic cables together. It's stabilized even in a very rocky sea, it can sort of work with astounding levels of stability. There's a clean room. And so you kind of do all of this stuff and then you carefully lay it back into the ocean in the exact coordinates where it used to be. And you test it and you test it again and again until you make sure that it works.
3: So we know that cables can be cut mostly by accident, but occasionally by bad actors. But as you mentioned earlier, there are redundancies built into the system. What are redundancies that I guess we're not as attuned to at the moment? Like, what are the weaknesses that we should be really thinking about?
5: Well, I mean, one of the weaknesses, this is not a weakness from the internet's point of view, maybe, although some people might beg to differ. But I think this earlier point that I raised, which is the dominance of four essentially American tech companies in the cable laying world, is a weakness in one way. It kind of shrinks the internet because the internet then depends on where these companies want to lay cables and people rely on them for who's going to get served by the internet and who isn't. There's an example that I cite in the book about the longest cable laid anywhere in the world. And this is a cable called To Africa. And it's funded and owned, I think, almost entirely by Meta. And Meta, therefore, I think, like, makes the decisions of, well, which West African countries should we land in? Now, West African countries and Africa in general, they're very underserved by the internet. I mean, this is sort of an internet deficient population. And for any economy today, I think the internet is sort of it's a prerequisite. You can't develop and grow without being online as much as everybody else is in the West. And so for the government of West Africa, this of Côte d'Ivoire, for example, this presents a real dilemma. On the one hand, do they welcome Meta in and say, you know, of course, feel free to land a cable on our shores, but we have these kinds of conditions that European countries have. We want our citizens' data to be stored on servers on our soil. And this is something that European countries have been able to demand and get quite often. But unfortunately, the Côte d'Ivoire government has much less leverage than any Western European nation. And so, for example, if we were to tell Meta that, it runs the risk of Meta saying, well, that's fine. Maybe we don't want to land in this country after all and loop somewhere else instead. And so then they're in a real dilemma. I mean, do they sort of look out for the privacy and data security of their citizens, or do they give their citizens expanded internet access, which is really what they're craving? And I think this is a weakness. It gives a lie to the old sort of utopian model of a free, open internet. And as in many other ways, which we talk about all the time these days, I think this also actually sort of closes off the internet in some sense and kind of suffocates certain people who want to get online.
3: Mm. Joe, I was trying to think of a really remote place in the world that might not have fiber optic cable yet. And so I looked up Kiribati, and it turns out there's a cable that's supposed to have become operational, funded by the US, Australia, and Japan in 2025. But I can't see anything about whether it actually did start.
0: Did you know about 1 in 3 people with plaque psoriasis may also develop psoriatic arthritis, which causes joint pain, stiffness, and swelling? 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
31: And I'm Ed Kalenge in the Bloomberg Newsroom. Here are some of the stories we're watching. China called for a rapid reopening of the Strait of Hormuz, a goal it shares with the U.S., though there was no sign of a breakthrough between the superpowers on how to achieve that after President Trump's trip to Beijing. Chinese Foreign Minister Wang Yi said Friday that the strait should be open to shipping as soon as possible. This according to the state-run Xinhua News Agency. Both Iran and the U.S. are blocking traffic through the crucial waterway for global energy flows. The U.S. and China agreed to establish boards on trade and investment during this week's summit, though President Trump said he did not discuss a possible extension of his tariff truce when he met with Chinese leader Xi Jinping. Chinese Foreign Minister Wang Yi said in a briefing that both nations will work to establish the councils to address mutual concerns over market access and agricultural products. He said working-level teams still must discuss details before implementing the plan. Federal prosecutors are scrutinizing valuation practices at a BlackRock private credit fund Here's Bloomberg's Carol Messer.
6: The Manhattan U.S. Attorney's Office has been seeking information about BlackRock TCP Capital Corp and has brought in executives for questioning as part of the probe. The probe following a rare off-cycle disclosure by TCPC in January that it expected to slash the value of its assets, which sent shares of the fund plunging and led to class action lawsuits being filed on behalf of investors.
31: Bloomberg's Carol Messer. This is Olivia Fishlow, Bloomberg News Leveraged Finance Reporter.
7: There's just been a focus for private credit around valuations. And, you know, that's coming from a lot of different places. And, you know, Jay Clayton has spoken publicly about it. We've seen other agencies speak about it as well. So I think it's definitely a wait and see situation.
31: Bloomberg's Olivia Fishlow. Government bond markets tumbled around the world, sending yields surging from Japan to the U.S. on intensifying fears that the war-driven price shock will force central banks to raise interest rates to contain the impact. The Friday numbers on Wall Street. The Dow, it lost 537. That's just over 1%. NASDAQ dropped 410, just over 1.5%. The S&P fell 92, just about 1.25%. The 10-year Treasury yield, 4.59%. The 2-year, 4.07%. Oil, West Texas Intermediate, 105.65, up over 4%. Brent crude at 109.28, up over 3.5%. Global news, 24 hours a day and whenever you want it with Bloomberg News Now. I'm Ed Kalenge. This is Bloomberg.
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5: There's danger out there. It lurks on highways and quiet neighborhood streets. 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
20: And I'm Joe Weisenthal.
19: On today's show, we are discussing the global network of subsea cables that underpins the world's internet and how it might change or expand in the face of AI. We're speaking with Samanth Subramanian, author of The Web Beneath the Waves.
21: There used to be a time, the idyllic days about 8 or 9 years ago, when Western companies and Chinese companies would come together in consortiums and lay cables jointly. They would kind of bear part of the burden and they would figure out who was going to do the actual laying and how much bandwidth people would get. Two or three of these projects have actually been frozen. In one case, the cable has actually been laid, but nobody can switch it on because the U.S. government doesn't want that to happen because a Chinese company is involved. In two other cases, I think the mapping was done, the funds were committed, and then they had to kind of pull everything back. There hasn't been a new cable laid between China and the U.S. direct in years, even though traffic between these two countries has never been greater. So you have to route everything now through the Philippines or through Singapore. It's like a very, very long way around to go from Chinese East Coast to the West Coast of the U.S. So none of this is, of course, efficient in any way or desirable in any way. But even more than that, I think people in the industry start to worry that something like a kind of bifurcation of the internet is going to start setting in. By which I mean that if there's a particular part of the world that needs cabling and the Americans want to cable it but don't want Chinese involvement and the Chinese want to cable it as well, there will essentially be two parallel cable systems running in that part of the world. Now, this isn't parallel in the sense of redundancy. This is parallel in the sense of superfluity. You don't need both of them and yet you have both of them. And so what happens to the internet there? Does it get fractured and split along these two cable systems? What then happens to the promise of the internet, which, as we said, was conceived as a free and open access kind of system to link the world. And so I think there are people in the industry who talk to me quite a bit about their anxieties for just how the internet might be bifurcated in this way.
20: It came up that most of the damage that happens to undersea cables is probably by accident, fishermen, whatever. But is there a measurable increase in intentional sabotage of cables that we've seen?
21: I mean, people within the industry seem to think so. And I think governments seem to think so as well. And so we've seen an amping up by many degrees of the kinds of protective measures that governments and companies accord to these cables. So the UK, where I live right now, a few years ago, they announced that they would have two military naval vessels permanently on patrol around the island to to protect not just undersea data cables, but also power cables and oil and gas pipelines. The Baltic nations and the Scandinavian nations have their Coast Guard patrols on higher alert than ever before because they think Russian ships are out there to cut these cables in acts of what is known as gray zone warfare. The Taiwanese government is paranoid that China will eventually, you know, in some kind of act of war, cut every single one of the 15 internet cables coming from overseas that land on Taiwanese shores. So I think there's like a real anxiety surrounding this particular act of malicious damage. This, of course, goes along with the fact that there's plenty of other anxiety about geopolitical conflict in this day and age. But I think countries and governments are acutely aware that this is one extremely effective way of crippling economies that a malicious actor could undertake at virtually no or little expense.
19: So I'm looking at a headline right now that says Saudi Arabia, Qatar, and the UAE are financing competing data corridors through Syria, Iraq, and East Africa to try to bypass the Strait of Hormuz to avoid the problems we've been talking about. What are the things that governments or private companies can actually do if they're worried about bad actors out there who might be attacking this vital infrastructure?
21: Well, one thing to do is to build out more redundancy. And I don't mean just lay more cables. If you look at the map of the telegraph cables of the late 1800s, and you look at the current map of undersea cables, you see that they're kind of similar. I mean, they're almost the same, except for this big new thicket of undersea data cables that has come up in East Asia and Southeast Asia. And part of the reason for that is out of habit or inertia or reasons of cost efficiency, cables still land in pretty much the same places that they did 100 years ago. So I'm from India, for example, and many, if not all, of the undersea data cables that land in India today land in Mumbai on the west coast or Chennai on the east coast. And that's exactly where the telegraph cables used to land a century ago. I asked many people as to why this is, and you know, it's just easier. You have the data centers there already. There's economies of scale. So all you have to do is just get an extra cable on there and you have the rest of the infrastructure ready to go. But maybe a solution lies in finding other places to land, other places in which this data infrastructure can be protected. That's one option. The other option is exactly what you said right now, which is to find alternate routes. But this is not easy either. I mean, the reason, for example, that all these years, cable companies continued laying through the Strait of Hormuz and didn't go through Syria is because Syria was a hotbed for conflict. I mean, it's very difficult to imagine laying a cable through Syria circa 8 years ago or 9 years ago, or laying a cable through Iraq circa 25 years ago, or indeed 30 years ago. These were places where geopolitical sort of turbulence made it very difficult to ensure the security of a cable. But yet, as we see now in the headline you read out, people are being forced to reconsider these other routes, which I think is a good thing as well.
20: You mentioned that it's just not plausible right now to replace all of this infrastructure with basically satellite internet. The capacity doesn't exist for all kinds of reasons. You know, the Elon Musks of the world, but there's actually one Elon Musk. But, you know, he's sort of in a category of his own in many respects. But, like, is there a vision? Are there people talking about the prospect that one day the entire internet could truly be wireless? I mean, they find ways, 5G, they find ways to optimize wireless connectivity that are significantly better than they were 5 years ago, certainly 20 years ago, et cetera. Is anyone talking about a post-cable future?
21: No, I don't think anybody is. And the reason for that is however much satellites have improved, and they have a lot. So, for example, in the 16 months in which it didn't have cabled internet, one of these outlying islands of Tonga just relied on Starlinks throughout.
20: Yeah.
21: And that was very useful. But the problem here is that however much satellites improve, our appetite, our sheer thirst for data is just going to improve exponentially.
20: Yeah.
21: We're seeing that now with the AI boom and the fact that all of this training data is also sitting on servers in one place and we're calling it up on Claude and ChatGPT and other kind of engines on our laptop. And so this is a new kind of use for data and a new kind of data flow that wouldn't have existed 5 years ago. So we've clearly already seen this explosion of additional data burdens on the cabling industry. And so I think, realistically speaking, nobody thinks that we can replace all our data infrastructure with satellites. I think cables are here for a good long while yet.
19: This was going to be my next question, actually. So your book came out, I think, just in October of last year, so still relatively new. How does the rise of AI, the hyperscalers, the data centers actually change the trajectory of the subsea cable world?
21: I don't think it changes the trajectory so much. It just kind of accelerates it. I mean, there was already, as I mentioned earlier, some of these big tech companies that were laying cables of their own. All those big tech companies are now engaged in their own kind of AI efforts, and often very big, large scale ones at that. And so I think like the need for these cables and the need to lay more cables and at a faster clip is only going to increase, because I think you're going to have more AI training data centers out there. You're going to have more flows of data. And so people were kind of worried for a little while, maybe about 5 or 6 years ago, people were talking about the fact that maybe there was a glut of cables out there right now, and that maybe we didn't need to lay any more new cables for the foreseeable future because we were kind of set. But the AI boom has changed all that. It is also true that, you know, the cabling industry follows a similar trajectory to the world economy. When there's a recession, it goes down. People stop laying cables because it's very expensive to finance as a project. After the dot-com boom, for example, in early 2000 and then the dot-com bust, there was a period of stasis that lasted for almost like 5 years. There was all this extra cabling that had been ordered up, but nobody was laying it because it was just too expensive. So I think part of it is cyclical and it will follow the trajectory of the economy itself. But I think as far as the AI revolution or the AI boom goes, as long as that persists, I think we'll still need to see more and more cables being laid just to be able, just to make this entire project possible.
20: One last question I have. So one of the reasons why cable, going back to the old days, exists is for finance specifically, and having information about trading in one place and another at roughly the same time, making markets more efficient. Another thing is corporations, they don't use the public internet for a lot of their communications. They use private intranets, which are faster and more secure and safer. Are there examples of, like, I don't know, JP Morgan, they have offices in London and they have offices in New York, wanting to have purely dedicated cables that is not the public internet, but is essentially a very large scale expansion of their private intranets?
21: No, I don't think that exists yet. I mean, there have been instances in the past, I think, of like financiers deciding that they want to lay their own overland cables.
20: Yeah.
21: I can't remember which book it was. I think maybe it was Rocket Boys, but it was a Michael Lewis book that about flash traders.
19: Flash Boys,
21: that's right. That opens with the laying of a cable overland, not overseas, not undersea. But, it, you know, that does exist. But I think the only sort of big entities that decide that they need their own cables and they're going to lay them and exclude everybody else from them are the big militaries of the world. So the U.S. military has its own cables. The Chinese military has its own cables. They have their own contractors for that. And none of the public internet travels down them whatsoever.
19: Hmm. What's your favorite subsea cable?
21: Oh, man, there's a really short one that...
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21: It's up in my book now, and it goes between the Isle of Man and Northern Ireland. It's 41 miles, so it's not super short, but it just feels like it's one of those cables that was laid only because it demonstrated just how cost-efficient these technologies were.
19: All right, Samantha Subramaniam, we're going to have to leave it there, but thank you so much for coming on Oddlots. That was super interesting.
21: Thank you so much. This was a lot of fun.
19: So, Joe, that was fascinating. There's a lot to kind of pick over in that discussion. I'm very interested in how it's sort of a parallel of the global economy, isn't it?
20: Yeah.
19: Where you used to have consortiums who would work together to build these things, and now it's just sort of one of four very large tech companies that are doing most of it. The other thing that I was thinking about is just, I didn't realize the militaries had their own cables, but again,
20: it
19: makes a lot of sense.
20: Yeah, no, I love that topic. Like I said, I still think it's like one of like the great marvels. Like, there's a lot of miles.
19: Yeah, except we can't actually marvel at it because it's underneath miles and miles of the ocean.
20: This has been Oddlots on Bloomberg Radio. I'm Joe Weisenthal.
19: And I'm Tracy Alloway.
20: To hear the rest of this episode and all of our interviews, be sure to subscribe to Oddlots wherever you get your podcasts. 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
16: This is a Bloomberg Money Minute. The Bureau of Labor Statistics says 18 occupations suffered heavy losses last year because of AI, accounting for about 10 million lost jobs. The hardest hit ones in customer service, administrative assistants, and salespeople. Oil prices higher again today, closing above $105 a barrel. That fueled worries about overall inflation going higher too, and the Fed having to keep interest rates higher for longer to keep a lid on costs. That sent all the major averages down between 1% and 1.5% today. The Dow tumbling 537 points. The Nasdaq lower by 410. The S&P lost 93. Despite a recent shortage of air traffic controllers, the FAA is now cutting its overall staffing target for those airport tower workers by about 2,000 jobs in the coming years through the use of new technology, scheduling improvements, and automated tools. And just in time for summer, the folks who make Spam are now putting out Spam hot dogs. Tom Busby, Bloomberg Radio.
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10: And I'm Ed Kalenge in the Bloomberg Newsroom. Here are some of the stories we're watching. China called for a rapid reopening of the Strait of Hormuz, a goal it shares with the U.S., though there was no sign of a breakthrough between the superpowers on how to achieve that after President Trump's trip to Beijing. Chinese Foreign Minister Wang Yi said Friday that the strait should be open to shipping as soon as possible. This according to state-run Xinhua News Agency. Both Iran and the U.S. are blocking traffic through the crucial waterway for global energy flows. The U.S. and China agreed to establish boards on trade and investment during this week's summit, though President Trump said he did not discuss a possible extension of his tariff truce when he met with Chinese leader Xi Jinping. Chinese Foreign Minister Wang Yi said in a briefing that both nations will work to establish the councils to address mutual concerns over market access and agricultural products. He said working-level teams still must discuss details before implementing the plan. Federal prosecutors are scrutinizing valuation practices at a BlackRock private credit fund. Here's Bloomberg's Carol Masser.
11: The Manhattan U.S. Attorney's Office has been seeking information about BlackRock TCP Capital Corp and has brought in executives for questioning as part of the probe. The probe following a rare off-cycle disclosure by TCPC in January that it expected to slash the value of its assets, which sent shares of the fund plunging and led to class action lawsuits being filed on behalf of investors.
10: That's Bloomberg's Carol Masser. This is Olivia Fishlow, Bloomberg News leveraged finance reporter.
12: There's just been a focus for private credit around valuations. And, you know, that's coming from a lot of different places. And, you know, Jay Clayton has spoken publicly about it. We've seen other agencies speak about it as well. So I think it's definitely a wait and see situation.
10: Bloomberg's Olivia Fishlow. Government bond markets tumbled around the world, sending yields surging from Japan to the U.S. on intensifying fears that the war-driven price shock will force central banks to raise interest rates to contain the impact. The rout was led by longer-dated bonds that are the most vulnerable to accelerating inflation, sending 30-year yields toward their highest since 2023. U.S. 10-year yields rose more than 11 basis points to peak just shy of 4.6%, capping the biggest weekly jump since President Trump's tariffs threw markets into a tailspin in April 2025. The Friday numbers on Wall Street, the Dow lost 537. That's just over 1%. NASDAQ dropped 410, just over 1.5%. The S&P, it fell 92, just about 1.25%. The 10-year Treasury yield standing at 4.59%. The 2-year Treasury yield, that's at 4.07%. Checking oil, West Texas Intermediate, 105.65, up over 4%. Brent crude, 109.28, up over 3.5%. Global news, 24 hours a day, and whenever you want it with Bloomberg News Now. I'm Ed Kalenge. 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
2: Hey there, you're listening to The Deal with Alex Rodriguez and Jason Kelly here on Bloomberg Radio. I'm Jason Kelly, and today you're hearing a section from our conversation with former NFL standout, chairman and co-founder of HGGC, Steve Young. All right, so Steve Young, we often start this show by asking people to introduce themselves. How do you introduce yourself these days?
3: Well, most of everything's at home. I still have one left in high school, my little daughter Lila, kids in college, kids out of college, trying to get people launched. And so it's like, I would introduce myself as an aspirational dad right now and see if I can, you know, get people launched.
2: So not three-time Super Bowl winner, you know, MVP, Hall of Famer, co-founder of a private equity firm, just aspirational dad.
3: Well, I think if you have, all politics are local. If things are good at home, then things are going to be good everywhere else. And so for me, it was my old mentor, Roger Staubach, who told me when I transitioned, I said, how do you transition? He goes, you run. I go, run where? He goes, run anywhere. Just get away from football because football will never leave you, but you need to leave it.
2: Wow.
3: And so I thought that was great advice because it's really true. Football never left me, but it's over. And I think that I don't want to drag it around. Everyone has a dream, and a lot of dreams are, you know, my dream is to play football and play professional football, and you get the dream comes true, but it is going to end. And the day it ends, the day before it ends, you're one of the best in the world. Great. The next day you wake up, that's gone. What are you great at? And the truth is, nothing, right? I'm not great at anything else.
4: I talk about it all the time, Steve, is this whole idea of it's not from penthouse to penthouse. And what I mean by that is you played for 15, 20 years and you're in the penthouse. That doesn't mean that you come to the business world and you're going to be in the penthouse. Not, you don't start in the third floor or the lobby. You actually have to start in the basement and humanize yourself and have the humility to start from the ground up, just like you did in the minor leagues in baseball or football. And that's an interesting. I do have a question for you following up on what you just said. When you walk into an investor meeting or a company you're trying to buy, I find that sometimes being an athlete, the greater you are and even the more famous you are, that almost works against you. Have you dealt with that at all?
3: So it's funny. For the first 15 years of this private equity journey, I tried to avoid it. And if it came up, it was fine. But if it didn't come up, I was fine with that too. And I realized over time that I was the one that was overwrought about it. I'm the one that's thinking about it. And I think it was an investor, and I'm not going to name the investor, but it was a big investor in one of our funds. And it was a big meat deal for us to get them in. And we finish. And he says, we're done. And he goes, do you mind? There's one last thing I wanted to ask you. He's like, yeah. He goes, we throw me a ball. Can we go out and have a catch? And I was taken back. Like,
2: yeah.
3: And I'm like, yeah. We go have a catch. And that's when I was like, stop. Let's just, like, I played. It was great. If it's helpful, if it's useful to you in some way, let's talk about it all day long. But if it doesn't come up, let's talk business.
2: Yeah.
3: Because that's what's fun.
2: And so let's talk business. Let's talk about private equity because, as both of you know, I love private equity. I'm fascinated by it. But private equity is not for the faint of heart. I mean, I think you would agree, Alex, that like, you know, you and I look at this industry together a lot. There are a lot of easier things you could have done. Why private equity?
3: I don't know. I'll try to give the quick answer to that. I'd gone to law school while I played. I went to 3 Super Bowls while I was in law school in the wintertime. But it was really around getting ready for the transition. And so because of that, I thought I'd be a lawyer. But then I was asked to be on the board of PowerBar, which at the time was a meal replacement for marathoners out of Berkeley, California. But for me as a young single guy, I was like, that's not meal replacement, that's dinner. And so we got famously friends. And he goes, look, join the board. On the board was Warren Hellman and Larry Sonsini, titans of Silicon Valley.
2: Hellman, founder of Hellman and Friedman. And
3: Larry Sonsini and Wilson Sonsini, the famous law firm. And I had a buddy who had started a business around an algorithm that back in the mid-90s, you could go in and fiddle around with URLs in the internet. And he said, I figured out an algorithm that could localize the internet. Before everyone's time here, you remember when it's like you could put in Palo Alto or New York hammer and you'd get a USSR sickle. Like nothing made sense. And so I took it to him. Say, look, this is not, and they realized, Steve, you're a businessman. You're not a lawyer. And so that transition, we built a business. And that's where I met Rich Lawson, my longtime partner, was building a business called Found.com.
5: Wow.
3: And we did it while I was finishing playing. And that's what started it. And one of our investors was Bain Capital and Bob Gay. And Bob saw what we were doing. And then he sponsored us, essentially sponsored me and Rich together to start a private equity firm. And that's how it transitioned. And so I started what is now HGGC, fifth fund, and $10 billion later.
5: Here you are.
3: Here we are.
4: So, Steve, I mean, if you think about 40 years ago, when Henry Kravis and Steve Schwarzman, and you start Blackstone and KKR and Carlyle with David Rubenstein and the big top four, it was a very small industry.
3: Very small.
4: If you look 40 years now, you have 6,000 right?
3: middle market private equity firms.
4: So the competition is fierce. So when it comes to imposter syndrome, Hall of Famer, 3 Super Bowls, law degree, but now you're asking investors and institutions to invest in you and Rich, first-time fund, former football player. Describe how you felt when you were in this boardroom asking for money.
3: Early days.
4: The first days.
3: You know, it was interesting. We all agreed in 2008 that private equity was broken.
5: Wow.
3: I'd seen enough of private equity for 8 years to say I have that opinion. And then others had been back in the KKR days and early Bain days and late 80s, early 90s. That like the middle market where the people are, Alex, it's like across the table is not some widget. It's you and me. Let's work it out. We got a business size that it's not a spreadsheet jockey kind of process. It's people. And we said, we've lost that. And so in 2008, we started a firm basically around what I learned in football, which Bill Walsh used to say. He wrote a book, my famous Hall of Fame coach, The Score Takes Care of Itself. In other words, yeah, we have to return money to you, but that score will take care of itself if we have those fundamental values of partnership and the athleticism to be great partners and use our intellect and our ability and our expertise. And so what I had to do, Alex, you say, as me coming out of a professional career and imposter syndrome, I need to get really smart people around me fast. Because I know it's not, if it's about me, we're in trouble. But the imposter syndrome sticks around. I mean, I still think about sometimes I feel awkward and a little out of place. And I think that's my own weird insecurities. And I think in a weird way, insecurities drove me as a football player. And in some ways, I think some of the insecurities drive me here. Just to be completely authentic about
5: it. Yeah, of course.
3: And it's hard to say because I'd love to tell you I'm the king and get out of my way. And,
5: right.
3: But I think to be honest about it, the imposter syndrome is something that is around and I don't know that it's completely gone.
4: You may not have an MBA from Harvard, and neither do I, but the MBA you got is 3 Super Bowls. To be in the middle of that huddle in a pressure situation in the Super Bowl with 150 million people watching, you're doing the same thing in a boardroom, right? Sending your message, here's the play, here's your strategy.
3: And it really is about people.
5: Mm-hmm.
3: And if you're not good at that, it does devolve. It will, you know, football is one in relationship. I'll go back to Bill Walsh. He used to stand in front of the team the first day of training camp and say, I don't care what play we call. I don't care what defense we run. We will win because we have shared common experiences together and an element of love for each other.
5: Mm. Wow. Powerful.
3: And I was like, what did he just say?
5: Yeah.
3: That's insane. And so I go back to, you know, the boardroom, the things that I had viscerally experienced, the stuff that I went through. It's a different... It's not a field. It's not a huddle. But it is the same drama.
5: Right. I mean, I've gotten to know you pretty well. Like, you have an ability to go pretty deep with people. Where does that come from?
3: Maybe it's my own vulnerability that I feel to myself. Like, if someone says I suck, I'm kind of like, huh, let me look into that. You know what I mean? And I think that that vulnerability makes me interested in what's happening around me. And I think I watch closely. When you play... And Alex, I don't know how you'd think about baseball, but football with a field, you know, there's 80,000 witnesses, there's a clock, there's a score, there's a play clock that you gotta go. And if you pay attention on the field, the human behavior that happens and to you and everyone else is the truth. You cannot lie. And so to me, I think my vulnerability or my interest in it just got an expert jolt from playing all those years. Like I feel like every human behavior I see in the world today, I see the flaw.
5: I mean, did you have that experience? I mean, I'm fascinated by this idea of translation. Football's a different game from baseball. What are the commonalities for you?
4: I mean, it's total transparency, right? Because every time you come to the plate, you're sitting in front of Yankee Stadium in front of 50,000 people. And all you got to look is at that scoreboard. It's going to tell you what's your batting average, what are your RBIs, home runs,
3: OPS,
4: everything. So you're either going to get cheered or booed, and it's immediate. And I think one of the advantages Steve and I have being former athletes is we have no problem saying, hey, that's my fault. That's my fault. And we get our butts kicked over and over, over again. In baseball, if you fail 70% of the time, you go to the Hall of Fame. So you almost have a PhD in failing. The key is that you have a master in getting back up. A lot of people in business that all they've done is win, win, win. We're actually perfectly made for business because business is a sport of failure.
3: Well, yeah, I love that because in a way, if I could get all the guys that are out there going through that and learn, it's intuitive, right? It's what you can't get into the pros and not have that happen to you. It's intuitive, but it's not, you're not necessarily aware of it. And if you could become aware of it and watch it and become it as a talent, you could be easily hireable. Like if you really take it in and you notice it and you pay attention to it, it's again, it's portable, 100% portable over into another practice, because it's people.
5: All right. So I want to introduce an on the fly segment that I'm going to call asking for a friend, because I really am asking for a friend. If you were to say, have just bought a couple basketball teams in the last few years, you're taking on the role as an owner for the first time. You've been an owner of your firm. What's the best advice you could give him?
3: Fascinating. Treat your position as highly fireable, even though it's not. You get inevitably a little lazy just because I'm safe. Like, I just feel like I want to walk around without the hubris that I own the place.
5: Wow.
3: Right? I mean, it's like, because, and I think people will feel, because you walk around with hubris, you own the place, everyone else is like, you do, so I'll bow, but it doesn't make me feel like I want to go fight.
5: Mm-mm. Wow.
3: And I think that's super powerful. The other thing is, one of the best things that ever happened to me when I was playing, I wasn't flailing around, I was playing pretty well, but Mike Shanahan, Kyle Shanahan, the coach of the 49ers, is his dad. He was a great coach of the Broncos, and he played the coach of the 49ers for me. He turned to me one day and he said, you know, I'm a really aggressive play caller. And I think I spend so much time trying to make sure that I don't put you in a bad spot.
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25: You're listening to the Big Take Podcast on Bloomberg Radio. I'm Tim Stenovec. Today on the show, we're talking about these straining ties between the MAHA movement and the Trump administration and what that could mean for Republican chances in November. When President Trump campaigned for a second term in 2024, he aligned himself with a broad coalition of voters, united under one slogan.
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25: It's a relatively new movement, comprised of vaccine skeptics, anti-pesticide activists, and proponents of so-called real food.
29: It is the movement spurred by RFK Jr. that he named, obviously, after MAGA, Make America Great Again, once he aligned himself with President Trump. And he brought all of his followers with him, and they called themselves the Make America Healthy Again movement.
25: Bloomberg's Dina Shanker has been reporting on the movement since its early days.
29: The general consensus is that these voters were very much a factor in Trump's win.
25: But lately, some in the MAHA movement have been speaking out against recent moves by the Trump administration.
30: President Trump just signed an executive order to ramp up the production of glyphosate. The controversial
25: moves, they say, are antithetical to the MAHA movement that helped get him elected.
31: It's an announcement from the president following his decision to pull the nomination of Casey Means.
25: And these tensions are flaring, with a major test for Trump's second term just around the corner, midterm elections.
29: I've heard people say that they may not vote at all. I heard one person who told me maybe she'll vote for a Democrat. We don't know how they will vote, but I can tell you that right now there's not a groundswell of MAHA support.
25: Tim Stenovec in for Sarah Holder and David Gura, and this is The Big Take from Bloomberg News. Today on the show, the straining ties between the MAHA movement and the Trump administration, and what that could mean for Republican chances in November.
29: A lot of the leaders of this movement are women who are also mothers. And for many of them, they talk about the importance of healthy food, of choice over vaccination. They talk about it from their position as mothers. And, you know, I will say that as a parent, as a mother, I both totally get that being a mom makes you more aware of, say, the toxicity of our environment or the problems with our food system, whether or not we can avoid them, wanting to protect our kids. I will say that before there was such a thing as MAHA, there were parents, including fathers, leading legislation that in many ways now mirrors a lot of what MAHA does. So a lot of what MAHA talks about is something that a lot of people agree with. Some of it, especially on the vaccine side, is not something that a lot of people agree with. But I think specifically on the food side, there's a lot of general consensus around a lot of what MAHA is now taking ownership of and what they have done. And I think really smartly is they've put a lot of it very much in the language of motherhood.
25: Who are the ones that are leading the movement, who are, you know, for lack of a better term, rallying the troops?
29: So there's a couple of online food activists who have been around for a long time. One of them is Vani Hari. She's known as the Food Babe.
2: People, take a look at the ingredients in Subway's 9-grain bread.
29: I wrote about her like 10 years ago when she named a chemical that was common in baked goods, the yoga mat chemical.
2: Keep the yoga mat out of your mouth and on the floor. Do you know friends and family?
29: And she called it that because it was indeed a chemical that was found in yoga mats. And she had an entire online campaign to get Subway to get the yoga mat chemical, quote unquote, the yoga mat chemical out of their bread.
3: Subway is changing its bread recipe, removing a chemical also used to make yoga mats. A food blogger recently launched a petition asking the world's biggest sandwich chain to stop using the ingredient. The plastic-based additive is legal in the U.S., but it is banned in Europe and Australia.
29: She used to be a Democrat, and then she became a Republican and a MAHA mom Republican and a leader when Kennedy took up her cause. There's also Kelly Ryerson, who goes online by the name Glyphosate Girl.
4: Okay, time for a check-in because this has been quite a week in the glyphosate world.
29: She is a regenerative agriculture advocate. She is extremely anti-pesticides and specifically glyphosate, as you can tell by her online moniker. And there's also Zen Honeycutt, who actually straddles both sides, the food and vaccine side of the MAHA movement.
5: Day two, what am I doing to make America healthy again? Well, today I called a whole bunch of Georgia state senators.
29: She started Moms Across America. And so there's a lot of people like this that have been beating these drums for a long time that really saw a lot of opportunity with Kennedy.
25: When we think about health and kids and eating good food, some of the agenda, at least to me, sounds very similar to what First Lady Michelle Obama tried to do, promoting bringing healthy foods to kids. She planted this garden at the White House. She got people exercising with this Let's Move campaign. But not so long ago, conservative voices decried those moves. And some people argued that it was government overreach. How did the Republican Party under Trump pull off that rebrand?
29: I think it really requires a little bit of political amnesia, because after Michelle Obama instituted those school nutrition rules under the Obama administration, when the Trump administration came in, they actually rolled back some of those nutrition rules. The first Trump administration, along with the Republican Party, was generally anti-regulation. And often what MAHA is calling for is more regulation of the food that we sell in supermarkets, more regulation of what we serve in schools, more regulation of pesticides, et cetera. And so Trump's embrace of this movement really went against his priors, I would say.
25: Broadly speaking, how would you characterize the state of MAHA supporters in the Trump administration right now?
29: I would say, from the ones that I've spoken with, disappointed, but they have not necessarily lost faith that some good can be done by this administration.
25: But a flurry of activity in D.C. in recent weeks has put some strain on the already fragile alliance. First was at the Supreme Court, where the justices heard a case about glyphosate. At issue was a $1.25 million jury verdict won by a Missouri man who blamed the weed killer Roundup for his non-Hodgkin lymphoma. Trump administration lawyers argued in favor of shielding Bayer, Monsanto's parent company, from liability. It's a move some MAHA leaders saw as a betrayal.
6: You cannot tell Americans to eat real food while protecting the cancer-causing chemicals sprayed on it.
25: MAHA leaders, including Vani Hari, held a rally outside the Supreme Court, speaking out against the administration. To Hari, it was a twisting of the knife after the president signed an executive order earlier this year mandating that the U.S. maintain a, quote, adequate supply of glyphosate-based herbicide.
29: She actually very explicitly called out President Trump at a recent rally. She said, we wouldn't be here right now if President Trump didn't sign that executive order. So she's clearly telling people, telling her followers, her millions of followers, that President Trump has betrayed their cause.
25: Then, over on the Hill, the MAHA movement scored a win when a bipartisan coalition of Democrats and MAHA Republicans succeeded in stripping out provisions from the Farm Bill that critics of the language say would have shielded pesticide companies from liability.
29: Those efforts worked. They got what they needed. That language was taken out of the Farm Bill.
25: But less than 2 hours later, Trump delivered another blow to the movement by withdrawing his nomination for MAHA's preferred candidate for Surgeon General, Dr. Casey Means, a wellness influencer who doesn't have an active license to treat patients.
29: So it was a real whirlwind of events for MAHA within like 48 hours.
25: President Trump's approval rating is the lowest it's been during either of his terms. This is according to a Washington Post ABC News Ipsos poll. Dina, what are you hearing from MAHA moms, MAHA supporters right now heading into the midterms? Are there indications that they'll abandon the Republican Party at the ballot box?
29: Yes, there are indications that point in that direction. What we are hearing right now, we have, say, Vani Hari, Food Babe, saying that when people are not pleased, they will just stay home. So she's not exactly directing people to stay home, but she's also not calling on them to show up for the Republican Party. Now, I've heard from MAHA voters that they're going to vote Republican because they will always vote Republican, but they're not going to say, go knock on doors. They're not going to be organizing. They're not going to be putting out the signs for Republicans. I've heard people say that they may not vote at all. I heard one person who told me maybe she'll vote for a Democrat. We don't know how they will vote, but I can tell you that right now there's not a groundswell of MAHA support for the Republican Party.
25: What is the Trump administration doing? What are Republicans doing to try to make amends right now?
29: I know these voters have talked about, you know, options for the White House, like, or for the administration, other ways they could regulate pesticides. But that comes down to the EPA.
25: And the head of that agency, Lee Zeldin.
29: Lee Zeldin has been doing the opposite of regulating pesticides. He is giving a lot more room for pesticide use. He is, pulling back regulations that were already on the books. So I am not sure how successful this administration will be in bringing these voters back.
25: Are Democrats doing anything to seize on this fracture and use it as an opening to make inroads with members of MAHA?
29: So at that rally in front of the Supreme Court, it was notably a bipartisan lineup. So there was Congresswoman Shelley Pingree from Maine.
7: I have been an organic farmer in Maine since the 1970s.
29: Who has long advocated on food issues.
7: And no one can tell me or the other farmers here today that we can't grow food without all of these toxic chemicals.
29: Senator Cory Booker also spoke at that rally. He has long been an advocate for better farming practices, better food. And so these issues have been talked about by Democrats, but I...
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33: And I'm Ed Kalenge in the Bloomberg Newsroom. Here are some of the stories we're watching. China called for a rapid reopening of the Strait of Hormuz, a goal it shares with the U.S., though there was no sign of a breakthrough between the superpowers on how to achieve that after President Trump's trip to Beijing. Chinese Foreign Minister Wang Yi said Friday that the strait should be open to shipping as soon as possible. This according to the state-run Xinhua News Agency. Both Iran and the U.S. are blocking traffic through the crucial waterway for global energy flows. The U.S. and China agreed to establish boards on trade and investment during this week's summit, though President Trump said he did not discuss a possible extension of his tariff truce when he met with Chinese leader Xi Jinping. Chinese Foreign Minister Wang Yi said in a briefing that both nations will work to establish the councils to address mutual concerns over market access and agricultural products. He said working-level teams still must discuss details before implementing the plan. Federal prosecutors are scrutinizing valuation practices at a BlackRock private credit fund. Here's Bloomberg's Carol Messer.
34: The Manhattan U.S. Attorney's Office has been seeking information about BlackRock TCP Capital Corp and has brought in executives for questioning as part of the probe. The probe following a rare off-cycle disclosure by TCPC in January that it expected to slash the value of its assets, which sent shares of the fund plunging and led to class action lawsuits being filed on behalf of investors.
33: Bloomberg's Carol Messer. This is Olivia Fishlow, Bloomberg News leveraged finance reporter.
35: There's just been a focus for private credit around valuations. And, you know, that's coming from a lot of different places. And, you know, Jay Clayton has spoken publicly about it. We've seen other agencies speak about it as well. So I think it's definitely a wait and see situation.
33: Bloomberg's Olivia Fishlow. Government bond markets tumbled around the world, sending yields surging from Japan to the U.S. on intensifying fears that the war-driven price shock will force central banks to raise interest rates to contain the impact. The Friday numbers on Wall Street. The Dow, it lost 537. That's just over 1%. NASDAQ dropped 410, just over 1.5%. The S&P fell 92, just about 1.25%. The 10-year Treasury yield, 4.59%. The 2-year, 4.07%. Oil, West Texas Intermediate, 105.65, up over 4%. Brent crude at 109.28, up over 3.5%. Global news, 24 hours a day and whenever you want it with Bloomberg News Now. I'm Ed Kalenge. This is Bloomberg.
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6: You're listening to the Big Take Podcast on Bloomberg Radio. I'm Sarah Holder, and today on the show, we're talking about the Russian influence operation linked to scores of posts spreading false stories online, just in time for the U.S.'s 2026 midterms. The video shows a man in a car, seatbelt on, talking directly to the camera.
7: Maintenant, comme ce n'est plus un secret pour personne, je peux enfin partager avec vous cette bonne nouvelle.
6: He says he sells Bugattis, and that a famous woman just bought one.
7: Sera l'épouse du président ukrainien, Olena Zelenska.
6: Olena Zelenska, the wife of Ukrainian President Volodymyr Zelensky. The man said he was pleased to welcome Zelenska into the Bugatti family.
7: De la famille et de l'histoire de Bugatti.
6: The video, bolstered by a picture of a receipt for 4.5 million euros, took off. It was scandalous. The Ukrainian president's wife buying a luxury sports car while her country is at war and asking for Western aid. It also wasn't true.
8: If you look at it closely, you see there's something wrong with the video. It looks like it's been altered.
6: Stephanie Baker is an investigative reporter for Bloomberg.
8: There are weird skips in the video. His head doesn't look like it's moving together with the rest of his body. And the video shows an invoice from Bugatti, but it has misspellings, including the town where this sale took place.
6: When Stephanie reached out to Bugatti, they confirmed that the report was a fabrication.
8: Bugatti actually said, we normally do not comment on clients, but we feel that this is so wrong that we're going to come out and say she is not a client and this is not a true story.
6: But the video had already done its job.
8: It was picked up by quite a few people. It was shared by an influencer, and it came in the context of a few other stories alleging luxury spending by Olena Zelenska.
6: The Bugatti video, Stephanie found, was just one piece of a much broader disinformation campaign. Stephanie has written extensively about Russia. And over months of reporting, she and Bloomberg data journalist Pri Bengani linked nearly 200 posts like this one to a Russian influence operation that researchers call Storm 1516.
8: We've just been monitoring this operation for the past year, cataloging and mapping how many fake stories that they've spread, who are the network of influencers, and what are the sort of characteristics or fingerprints, if you will, of one of these Storm 1516 videos.
6: And what are those fingerprints?
8: They usually carry some kind of pro-Kremlin narrative, alleging Ukrainian corruption or corruption allegations against Western politicians who've been very supportive of Ukraine. They often are presented as news reports or whistleblowers who have uncovered information that other news outlets don't want to report on. And generally, they are claims that cannot be verified through other means from reputable sources.
6: Stephanie says, post by post, Storm 1516 is waging a global disinformation campaign, seeding doubts about Zelensky, Western politicians, and reality itself. And the volume of this disinformation has been going up, thanks to better and cheaper AI and fewer online guardrails. Stephanie found that twice as many posts bearing Storm 1516's fingerprints went out in the first quarter of this year compared to last.
8: They've used social media and the lack of regulation of social media to really churn out these narratives on an industrial scale.
6: I'm Sarah Holder, and this is The Big Take from Bloomberg News. Today on the show, inside the Russian influence operation, Storm 1516. When exactly did Storm 1516 start disseminating disinformation, and why?
8: They started in August 2023. Elon Musk buys X in October of 2022 and dismantles a lot of the trust and safety measures that X had put into place under the previous ownership, fires a lot of content moderators, and this Russian disinformation operation really takes off. And they really started with Ukraine, which is, of course, Russia's most important target, because they know that if military aid continues flowing to Kiev, that's going to make it much harder for the Kremlin to win this war. But after Ukraine, they started broadening it out. They did target the U.S. election. They spread numerous fake stories about Kamala Harris and Tim Walz ahead of the 2024 U.S. presidential election. They made false allegations that there were illegal immigrants voting in the state of Georgia. But then when Trump won, they really turned their focus to Europe, and then they started targeting European leaders with allegations of corruption.
6: And to be clear, none of these stories are true.
8: None of them are true. No, I mean, the most ridiculous of them is that President Macron was spending 148 million euros to build a private underground bunker in the event of World War III. You know, and again, they produced a fake document. They alleged a Swiss company that had already gone into bankruptcy was involved. So these are false tales, but they go viral.
6: Who is behind Storm 1516?
8: It's a very murky operation, and I'll tell you what we know, and there's a lot that we don't know. Western officials believe it is backed by Russia's military intelligence agency, the GRU, a Ukrainian intelligence assessment that I saw tied it specifically to a GRU unit called 29155 that has been responsible for various sabotage operations and assassinations, including the attempted assassination of Sergei Skripal in the UK in 2018, and they have provided funding for servers and AI software to produce a lot of these narratives. It's overseen overall from the Kremlin by Putin's first deputy chief of the presidential administration, a man named Sergei Kirienko, who kind of sets the overall broad goals for the Russia's disinformation campaign. And then there are specific individuals in Russia that are helping to carry it out, including an ex-Florida cop. But of course, the key people in this operation are the influencers. Several influencers are known to share Storm 1516 content. You know, there's the production side, and then there's the distribution side. So the distribution side is one of the things we tried to focus on, because I think that's where you can get the most kind of accountability.
6: And you worked with other researchers on this analysis. Tell me a little bit about the team that was tracking Storm 1516 alongside you and Bloomberg reporters.
8: We worked with Clemson University's Darren Linville, who runs a media lab, and he was the first to identify this as a distinct new operation in late 2023. So we were tracking everything, and we were double checking everything that we found with other researchers to make sure that, you know, others were in agreement that a particular narrative or video that we had found was indeed the work of Storm 1516.
6: And of course, Stephanie, Russia has a pretty long history of misinformation and disinformation. I'm wondering what's new about what you found and about Storm 1516's tactics and reach.
8: The history of this is fascinating. The most famous conspiracy theory that Moscow planted was in the Soviet period, when they spread the lie that HIV was cooked up in a U.S. lab. So they've been doing this for years and years. But I think the new thing is the use of AI and exploiting what is really a weakness, I think, particularly in the U.S. tech system, which is the lack of regulation of social media. And people are really willing to believe a lot of these stories. They are not necessarily trying to convince people to believe in things that they don't already think might be true. They're trying to reinforce ideas and views that they know a U.S. audience or a European audience would find very receptive.
6: I'm wondering if you could walk us through a typical Storm 1516 post.
8: The one I'll go through is a false story about Olena Zelenska. And so that story started with an Instagram video from a woman who claimed to be a former Cartier employee. She brandished a receipt that she claimed proved that Olena Zelenska spent $1.1 million on jewelry during a trip to New York, but Olena Zelenska and her husband were actually in Canada on the day of the receipt. But the Instagram video was picked up by a Nigerian website, and they ran it as a factual story, but it was run under a label of paid content. So someone paid them to post that. A phony website run from Moscow with a lot of just generic news and fake news called DC Weekly picked up the story, and it was picked up by various influencers on social media and spread from there. And that was one of the cases where Darren Linville at Clemson University documented how it actually changed the conversation online. And he measured that in the week after that story ran, it accounted for 11% of the conversation about the Zelenskys, which is a huge number if you think about it in terms of being able to change the nature of the conversation online about who are the Zelenskys, what were they doing, and crucially, with a false allegation that they were misspending Western aid money.
6: And Stephanie, you've identified two kind of recent game changers for Storm 1516. There's the fact that X has pulled back on content moderation and the advent of more highly sophisticated AI technology. I'm wondering if you can talk a little bit more about how these two factors really work to expand Storm 1516's reach and elevate their tactics.
8: It's one of the most fascinating parts of this story. When I started looking at this a year ago, some of the AI doctored videos that we came across were, with a trained eye, pretty crude. And I think the technology has gotten so sophisticated now, it's so much harder to spot just in the past year. And it's very hard for an ordinary user who's scrolling on a phone to identify what is fake and what is real. I think X had a pretty good content moderation system in place a few years ago, but what X has decided to do in lieu of
9: 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Context changes everything.
8: Post or video and raising questions about the factual accuracy of it. But what we found in our reporting is that less than 20% of the almost 200 narratives that Storm 1516 spread had any kind of community note warning readers that this was false.
6: This has been the Big Take Podcast on Bloomberg Radio. I'm Sarah Holder, and I spoke with Bloomberg's Stephanie Baker about the Russian influence operation Storm 1516. 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
11: This is a Bloomberg Money Minute. The long-awaited initial public stock offering for Elon Musk-owned SpaceX, the rocket ship, satellite, and artificial intelligence company, is nearly here. It's aiming to begin selling shares to investors as soon as June 12th on the Nasdaq exchange, with a valuation that some say could be as high as $2 trillion. And if it's high enough, it could make Elon Musk the world's first trillionaire. Oil prices higher again today, closing above $105 a barrel, fueling worries about inflation moving higher. And that sent stocks sharply lower today. All the major averages down between 1 and 1.5%. The Dow tumbling 537 points. The Nasdaq down 410. The S&P lower by 93 points. And Starbucks, whose CEO made $96 million in just the last 4 months of last year, is cutting more jobs, 300 corporate positions, and it'll close regional offices in Atlanta, Chicago, Dallas, and Burbank, California. Tom Busby, Bloomberg Radio.
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8: And I'm Ed Kalenge in the Bloomberg Newsroom. Here are some of the stories we're watching. China called for a rapid reopening of the Strait of Hormuz, a goal it shares with the U.S., though there was no sign of a breakthrough between the superpowers on how to achieve that after President Trump's trip to Beijing. Chinese Foreign Minister Wang Yi said Friday that the strait should be open to shipping as soon as possible. This according to state-run Xinhua News Agency. Both Iran and the U.S. are blocking traffic through the crucial waterway for global energy flows. The U.S. and China agreed to establish boards on trade and investment during this week's summit, though President Trump said he did not discuss a possible extension of his tariff truce when he met with Chinese leader Xi Jinping. Chinese Foreign Minister Wang Yi said in a briefing that both nations will work to establish the councils to address mutual concerns over market access and agricultural products. He said working-level teams still must discuss details before implementing the plan. Federal prosecutors are scrutinizing valuation practices at a BlackRock private credit fund. Here's Bloomberg's Carol Masser.
9: The Manhattan U.S. Attorney's Office has been seeking information about BlackRock TCP Capital Corp and has brought in executives for questioning as part of the probe. The probe following a rare off-cycle disclosure by TCPC in January that it expected to slash the value of its assets, which sent shares of the fund plunging and led to class action lawsuits being filed on behalf of investors.
8: That's Bloomberg's Carol Masser. This is Olivia Fishlow, Bloomberg News leveraged finance reporter.
10: There's just been a focus for private credit around valuations. And, you know, that's coming from a lot of different places. And, you know, Jay Clayton has spoken publicly about it. We've seen other agencies speak about it as well. So I think it's definitely a wait and see situation.
8: Bloomberg's Olivia Fishlow. Government bond markets tumbled around the world, sending yields surging from Japan to the U.S. on intensifying fears that the war-driven price shock will force central banks to raise interest rates to contain the impact. The rout was led by longer-dated bonds that are the most vulnerable to accelerating inflation, sending 30-year yields toward their highest since 2023. U.S. 10-year yields rose more than 11 basis points to peak just shy of 4.6%, capping the biggest weekly jump since President Trump's tariffs threw markets into a tailspin in April 2025. The Friday numbers on Wall Street. The Dow lost 537. That's just over 1%. NASDAQ dropped 410, just over 1.5%. The S&P, it fell 92, just about 1.25%. The 10-year Treasury yield standing at 4.59%. The 2-year Treasury yield, that's at 4.07%. Checking oil, West Texas Intermediate, 105.65, up over 4%. Brent crude, 109.28, up over 3.5%. Global news, 24 hours a day, and whenever you want it with Bloomberg News. News Now. I'm Ed Kalenge. 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
12: Nasty Rough whole locations that Scotty Scheffler called absurd, and a chilly and windy day at Aronimink Golf Club outside Philadelphia. As one veteran golf writer posted on Friday, we're playing a PGA championship under U.S. Open conditions with open championship weather. The 108th playing of the PGA championship has confirmed two things over the first 2 days. One, Aronimink is a stout

0: combination. And two, patience is a virtue. There were seven players tied for the lead after round one. After round two, it's Alex Smalley and Maverick McNealy tied for the lead at 4-under. Six players now one off the lead at -3, and the group at -2 that includes Scottie Scheffler, Justin Thomas, and Cameron Young. Welcome to the PGA Championship tonight on Westwood One, sponsored in part by Prevagen. Prevagen, made for your brain. I'm Whit Watson, joined tonight by veteran European Tour player and commentator Raymond Burns. We recap day two of the 108th PGA Championship. A roller coaster Friday. A 21-year-old South African Aldrich Potgieter held the lead for much of the afternoon until a bogey at 17. He shot 70 to stay at -3. Chris Goddard had the low round of the day with a 65. He moves to 3-under. It's Alex Smalley and Mav McNealy sharing the lead at 4-under par, one better than six players at 3-under, including Potgieter, Chris Goddard, former Masters champion Hideki Matsuyama, Steven Yeager, Minwoo Lee, and Max Grazerman. And lurking at -2, Justin Thomas, Scottie Scheffler, and Cameron Young. European Tour player and commentator, former member of the Walker Cup side for Europe, Raymond Burns joins the show. He was on the course the last 2 days at Aronimink. Raymond, I'll give you the floor for some opening thoughts on what you saw in round two.
1: Yes, well, round two started this morning for me with at 5 o'clock. I got the bus over to the golf course, and it was really, really cold. And I was on the golf course with Scottie Scheffler, Justin Rose, and it was freezing. I mean, I'm used to cold temperatures where I come from on a daily basis, but on the golf course, it was more like a Open Championship and a US Open combined this morning. The front nine was very, very, very difficult. And the you know, the spectators were freezing, the players were freezing. It was so windy, up to 26 kilometer or miles per hour gusts at stages, that it was very, very difficult to control the ball flight, control your, you know, the distance between shots, control the ball off the tee, and especially on the greens here. This golf course it's a very special, unique facility. And it's got green complexes that are designed to perfection and designed for players of this quality. And it was very, very, very difficult morning. And as then the day progressed, we saw a little bit of sunshine. We saw some heat. And as the day progressed again into late evening, it got very benign. The wind dropped and players were able to, you know, make pars. Not too many birdies, but we've seen a few birdies and a few eagles. But a wonderful, you know, this is a masterclass championship. It's a major championship. The best players, probably the best players in the world, are here this week. It's an open field. Top players in the world are certainly here, and it has provided some phenomenal competition between the best players in the world. And you can see the leaderboard so bunched, and it stands up to its credibility as the members of the golf course here invested a lot of money into their facility, into what their dream of hosting a major championship again. Since 1962, there hasn't been a USPGA or any major here. It's just been a credit to the whole facility of what they've achieved. And what a weekend, 4-under leading, you know, 4-over making the cut, eight shots between everyone. It's just going to be a phenomenal weekend ahead, and the weather's going to be phenomenal over the next 2 days.
0: At the top of the show, I mentioned Scottie Scheffler's comments on the hole locations, which has been a recurring theme this week. A lot of players commenting that at times it looks like the pins are not on the green. Here was what Scheffler had to say about those hole locations.
2: This is the hardest set of pin locations that I've seen since I've been on tour, and that includes U.S. Opens, that includes Oakmont. I asked Fucci, caddies for Justin Rose. He's been around a long time, and I asked Teddy, too. In the middle of today's round, I was like, have y'all seen anything like this before? And they said, maybe Shinnecock is the only place they've seen that had pins that could compare to this, but it's just very difficult. I mean, it's difficult to get the ball close to the hole. It's difficult to hold putts, especially when you have big slopes and wind, and I think that's why you see the scores, you know, so close to par.
0: Raymond, you've seen every single one of those hole locations over the first 2 days. What are your thoughts about Scheffler's comments?
1: Well, I think Scottie Scheffler, and especially, you know, Mark Fulcher, who caddies for Justin Rose, he's been around a long time. You know, he's nearly older than his father. He's around that long and in this facility and in these competitions. And

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3: Alex Smalley, 14 feet 10 inches on the 18th green for birdie. This will break from left to right. The putt on the way, and Smalley filling it up. Another birdie. His second in the last three holes, makes the turn in 33. He's at 5 under par.
4: George Savarikas with the call. Alex Smalley birdied his ninth hole of the day en route to a round of 69 and posting at 4 under. Welcome back to the PGA Championship tonight on Westwood One. Whit Watson joined by veteran commentator Raymond Burns. 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If indeed this PGA Championship is playing like a U.S. Open, Stephen Yeager had a perfect day. 18 holes, 18 pars to stay at 3 under. And this nugget from golf stat guru Justin Ray, three players have made 18 pars at a PGA Championship in the last 40 years. Franklin Langham in 2001 at the Atlanta Athletic Club, Richard Green 2011, same venue, and now Yeager 2026 at Aronimi. Yeager stays in the top five as we head to the weekend. He is one shot off the lead. The scoring average at Aronimi on Thursday was 2.2 shots over par. That average rose on Friday, nearly 2.5 shots over par. We bring back Raymond Burns, who's been on the course the last 2 days. Raymond, do you expect the PGA of America to maintain these current conditions and hole locations on Saturday, or do you think they might open things up to allow for some movement?
5: I think they might open up. You know, there's 18 holes. If they can maybe go three, you know, every six holes have a couple of easier flag positions. I mean, the course is going to get fierier. You know, it's going to be much warmer. Fairways are going to become harder to hit because they're not going to be as wet. You know, a little bit of rain on Wednesday night slowed them down a little bit. My expectations, they'll probably keep it quite similar. It's just that, you know, there's just benign conditions this evening, and that wind this morning just made it look very different than what we're used to seeing on weekly television. But look, it's golf, and people have to get on with it, and it's their championship. They can do whatever they suppose want to do with their championship. They've made their decision, and they'll have to stick by it. Being the players, some players can get, you know, complacent, or some players who just fight it, and you know, it's part of the game. You know, you're the 6 inches between your head. It is what it is. It's in front of you. I mean, it's so many dangers. It's just a dangerous golf course. It's the green complex, as Donald Ross is renowned for, you know, these type of complexes, and you know, they're all over the northeast type of golf courses: Baltusrol, Wingfoot, Westchester, you know, Shinnecock. All these old style golf courses have been, you know, Gil Hansen was brought in here to do a job, and the job's been done to test the best players in the world. So possibly a little bit easier, 72.3, 72.6, like it's 2.5 over par. It is a par 70. Normally.
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18: His last hole today, 6 feet. Starts at right edge, pours in the right edge. 65 today. That's the round of the week. And Chris Goderup gets in at 3 under, 1 off the lead.
19: Ryan Katrick on the call as Chris Goderup finishes his round with a birdie at 9, 6 birdies and 1 bogey en route to that 65. Welcome back to the PGA Championship tonight on Westwood One. Arana Mink Golf Club outside Philadelphia hosting for the first time since 1962. It's a stern test. 2.2 shots over par Thursday, 2.4 over par today, which makes Goderup 65 that much more impressive. Here's Goderup on his appreciation for tough shots.
20: Today would definitely be one of those days where I'd be on the couch and I'd be like, how did he hit it there? How did he do this? And then you're out there and you're doing it, and it's like it just feels impossible. I think at this point, you know, being out here for a couple of years, you kind of know what to expect with certain tournaments and courses. So, like, you know, if you're getting ready for Amex, you know there's going to be a ton of birdies. But out here, yeah, I think it's a little more, you know, almost U.S. Open-esque. I think it's a good, there's a good mix of tournaments, especially this year, that I feel like it hasn't been super low. I think I'd like it somewhere in the middle if I was a fan. Like, I think the 16 under is a good tournament and a good number to shoot for the week.
19: 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Raymond Burns, I'll ask you two questions. First, the round of the day on Friday. And second, who do you like on the weekend?
21: I think Rory McIlroy probably had the best round of the day in my eyes. He was 4 over par yesterday. Shot 3 under today. He was on the cut line. He under a bit of pressure. He was hitting the ball all over Pennsylvania yesterday, and today he kept the ball in the runway. And it probably was the worst he could be with 67. My pick for the tournament is Hideki Matsuyama. Mm. I think Hideki Matsuyama, it suits him. When he plays well from the start, he normally keeps it going. Plus, he's not the greatest putter in the world, but he'll hit a lot of greens and he'll two-putt a lot and he'll sneak the odd one in. And I think if the conditions stay the same, Hideki Matsuyama will run away with this championship on Sunday evening.
19: What do you think the difference was, mentioning McIlroy, between those two rounds, 74-67, Thursday, Friday? What was the difference for McIlroy?
21: I personally think the difference was he stood on the driving range for four and a half hours yesterday after his golf, and he worked out his golf swing, put in a lot of time on his golf swing, got some feel in his hands and got a little bit of confidence in his technique. And, you know, good technique breeds confidence. And I think he was more confident. He was more free-flowing today in the golf course. I did his round yesterday. I did 10 holes of his round this afternoon. And I just saw a lot more free-flow Rory. I know he's in good fettle and he's in good form and he's relaxed, but still you have to feel it on the tee. You have to feel it with your irons. And today's 67 was probably the worst he could have been. And God knows what can happen with a hot putter. If Rory starts getting that driver going the way he hit it up the 18th today, the field could be in a lot of trouble.
19: Cameron Young, Justin Thomas, Scottie Scheffler, all lurking at 2 under par. And Ludvig Åberg is also on that number, a player that a lot of observers pointed to this week at this PGA Championship. You say you like Hideki Matsuyama. I'll leave him with you. But do you see any of those players at 2 under having an opportunity this weekend?
21: One player I don't think the world knows about is David Pope. I mean, I have heard about this kid probably 10 years ago. A golf coach told me about him. He's on the Live League. I mean, he left Arizona State a few years ago to go play on the Live League, but he is a phenomenal golfer. I mean, you're going to hear this guy's name in the future. I've watched him play a couple of times, and he rips it. His all-round game, his short game, is way above his years. It's just a matter of time before he becomes a world player, in my opinion.
0: And he is another one of those players at 2 under par. Harris English also at -2. Raymond Burns, thank you so much for the time. Enjoy the weekend at Aronimink.
21: Thank you very much, boys.
0: We'll come back to wrap things up in just a moment. We'll check the leaderboard and send you home as you're listening to the PGA Championship tonight on Westwood One.
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21: He needs an up and down here. Try to stun it into the left slope and let it roll down to the flag. Hits it, comes out nicely. Sort of half-duff shot runs towards the hole. Is it going to go in the hole? Is it going to go in the hole? And he holds it! Justin Rose holds it for the weekend.
0: Justin Rose chipping in at 9, his 18th hole of the day. Raymond Burns on the call, and Rosie makes the cut at the PGA Championship at +3. That is the highlight of the day, sponsored by Wrangler. Here's to the early risers, the go-getters. 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Wrangler, for the ride of life. Welcome back to the PGA Championship tonight on Westwood One. I'm Whit Watson. Maverick McNealy shares the lead with Alex Smalley at Aronimink. 67 today for McNealy, which included an eagle at 16. Those two players at 4 under. McNealy spoke with Jason Sobel.
27: Mav, 4 birdies today, and then there was the big highlight, the hole-out eagle from the bunker on 16. Take us through that one.
28: That was one. I hit a really nice tee shot. That's a hard tee shot with wind off left, and so I rewarded myself with a 4-iron out of the fairway, which I didn't hit the best shot, but missed in the correct bunker. It's a lot easier shot from the left, and walking up, I thought it was makeable and just happened to come out perfectly and went in the center of the hole.
27: Tied for the lead at a major championship going into the weekend. This is what all the hard work is about, isn't it?
28: It is, but I mean, it's just a funny game. You never know when it's going to pay off. I don't know if it'll pay off this weekend or if this is just going to go in the experience bank. But yeah, I'm excited for the opportunity. I know I'm going to learn a lot and really enjoying this golf course right now.
27: And it is about the experience, whether it turns out to be a huge positive in paying off with a win or a high finish this week, or you just gain the experience moving forward. I like that you said the experience part.
28: Yeah, totally. I mean, I think I'm going to learn a lot about myself. I'm going to learn a lot about this type of golf, playing late on the weekend at a major, and I know I'm going to learn a lot. So I'm excited for it. I think it'll be a really good opportunity and test my game in ways it hasn't been tested before.
27: Well, enjoy it and good luck.
28: Yeah, thank you.
27: Thank you.
0: 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Two players at 4-under, Alex Smalley and Maverick McNealy, Hideki Matsuyama, Chris Gaudreau, Aldrick Pottgeter, Stephen Yeager, Minwoo Lee, Max Grazerman, all at minus three. Cameron Young, Justin Thomas, Scotty Scheffler at 2-under par alongside David Puge and Harris English, along with Siwoo Kim and Ludvig Åberg, and a large group at minus one as well. Players who made the cut on the number at plus four, European Ryder Cup captain Luke Donald after rounds of 71 and 73. Shane Lowry followed a 68 Thursday with a 76 on Friday, good enough to get him to the weekend on the number. Michael Block, Akshay Bhatia, Tommy Fleetwood, Garrett Higo all missed the cut at plus five. Think about that two-shot penalty that Higo incurred for being late to his tee time on Thursday. Bryson DeChambeau birdied his last three, but missed the cut at plus seven. Don't miss a moment with the official PGA Championship app. Follow all of the action and real-time updates by downloading the app today or visiting PGAChampionship.com. 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Thanks to producers Nick Pope and Jordan Markovic, coordinating producers Brian Finkelstein and Aaron Cummins, VP and executive producer Mike Eby, the senior vice president of sports for Cumulus Media and Westwood One is Bruce Gilbert. Now, for Raymond Burns, I'm Whit Watson. Thanks for joining us. You've been listening to the PGA Championship tonight on Westwood One.
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44: And I'm Ed Kalenge in the Bloomberg Newsroom. Here are some of the stories we're watching. China called for a rapid reopening of the Strait of Hormuz, a goal it shares with the U.S., though there was no sign of a breakthrough between the superpowers on how to achieve that after President Trump's trip to Beijing. Chinese Foreign Minister Wang Yi said Friday that the strait should be open to shipping as soon as possible. This according to the state-run Xinhua News Agency. Both Iran and the U.S. are blocking traffic through the crucial waterway for global energy flows. The U.S. and China agreed to establish boards on trade and investment during this week's summit, though President Trump said he did not discuss a possible extension of his tariff truce when he met with Chinese leader Xi Jinping. Chinese Foreign Minister Wang Yi said in a briefing that both nations will work to establish the councils to address mutual concerns over market access and agricultural products. He said working-level teams still must discuss details before implementing the plan. Federal prosecutors are scrutinizing valuation practices at a BlackRock private credit fund Here's Bloomberg's Carol Messer.
1: The Manhattan U.S. Attorney's Office has been seeking information about BlackRock TCP Capital Corp and has brought in executives for questioning as part of the probe. The probe following a rare off-cycle disclosure by TCPC in January that it expected to slash the value of its assets, which sent shares of the fund plunging and led to class action lawsuits being filed on behalf of investors.
44: Bloomberg's Carol Messer. This is Olivia Fishlow, Bloomberg News leveraged finance reporter.
5: There's just been a focus for private credit around valuations. And, you know, that's coming from a lot of different places. And, you know, Jay Clayton has spoken publicly about it. We've seen other agencies speak about it as well. So I think it's definitely a wait and see situation.
44: Bloomberg's Olivia Fishlow. Government bond markets tumbled around the world, sending yields surging from Japan to the U.S. on intensifying fears that the war-driven price shock will force central banks to raise interest rates to contain the impact. The Friday numbers on Wall Street. The Dow, it lost 537. That's just over 1%. NASDAQ dropped 410, just over 1.5%. The S&P fell 92, just about 1.25%. The 10-year Treasury yield, 4.59%. The 2-year, 4.07%. Oil, West Texas Intermediate, 105.65, up over 4%. Brent crude at 109.28, up over 3.5%. Global news, 24 hours a day and whenever you want it with Bloomberg News Now. I'm Ed Kalegi. This is Bloomberg.
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11: Thank you for joining us on the Bloomberg Business of Sports, where we explore the big money issues in the world of sports. I'm Michael Barr.
13: I'm Vanessa Perdomo-Maglione.
18: And I'm Randall Williams.
11: Vanessa, we know you have been paying close attention to the World Cup, and you recently spoke with the LAFC co-president, Larry Friedman.
13: He's also the co-chair of the LA host committee for the World Cup. So we spoke about how LA is getting ready to host the U.S. men's national team and how LAFC is preparing for the world's attention to be on soccer this summer.
18: Let's take a listen to Vanessa's interview with LAFC president Larry Friedman.
13: It is such an exciting time for soccer in the U.S. and LA specifically. For you being president of an MLS team and a co-chair of the LA host committee, how would you describe this time for the city and for soccer?
19: It is like no other. The last time the U.S. was involved in hosting a men's World Cup back in 94, there really wasn't a first division men's league. So you didn't have teams that were sending players off to participate in that World Cup. And you fast forward 30 some odd years to now, MLS has 30 teams that are sending players to their national teams, and many of those players are on teams that qualified for this tournament. And it's a really exciting time to showcase how our league has developed and the level of player and level of play has evolved and improved. And then for Los Angeles, hosting the U.S. men's national team's opening game at SoFi Stadium. SoFi Stadium hosting 8 matches across the tournament. And hopefully we're going to have travelers from all over the world doing what we at the host committee are suggesting, which is start your World Cup journey in Southern California. So it is really, really exciting.
13: Not a bad place to start your World Cup journey, I don't think. So like you mentioned, the U.S., you know, the U.S. are playing their first game there. They have 2 games there and they'll be around Southern California, right? It's their home base. What are the expectations for you having them in market, and how big of an impact do you think that has for the region?
19: I think it's a huge impact. When we set out as a host committee to bid on hosting games, we were focused on the opening more so than the final, because the opening is a moment when all 48 teams, all 48 countries have complete hope and all dreams are alive, right? By the time you get to the final, you have 2 countries, 2 teams left participating. So we think that being at the focal point at the beginning is really an incredible opportunity for this market, for this region, and ties into the Start Your World Cup journey here. Why? Because this is where it's starting.
13: Mm-hmm. That's really interesting. Do you think that there's going to be a bigger economic impact for having the start of the tournament versus the end that ties into everything, like you were saying, having all the teams and all of the excitement?
19: Well, I think it's hard to pick that one apart because out in New York, New Jersey, at MetLife Stadium, they are hosting a full slate of games as well. So it's hard to, you know, isolate the impact of the final by itself, mm-hmm. as opposed to the full impact of the slate of games that are being hosted out there versus the one game here, pulling that out of, you know, if it was standalone versus the eight matches that we have. But we like to think, you know, the economic impact here is going to be over $500 million. And that is really significant, from hotel room nights, various communities stepping up and doing, you know, watch parties and events in and around the matches, and people going to restaurants, people going to theme parks, people going to concerts at other venues during that time period. It's really going to be a wonderful 39 days here in Southern California.
13: LA is already a pretty big soccer market, right? There's a lot of soccer fans that are already there. So how much bigger do you think it could actually get? Like, who are you targeting in order to grow the game, even if it's already pretty big there?
19: Sure. So we like to say, as do other markets, but we think we're right, that, you know, LA is the home of soccer in this country. You have three first division teams participating. You've got the LA Galaxy, you've got Angel City Football Club and NWSL, and you've got LAFC. And the beauty of it is, when we joined MLS, our audience grew, as did the Galaxy's. We didn't cannibalize their audience. It was 1 + 1 = 3. And then you add Angel City to the mix, who came after we did, and the same thing happened. You know, new fans, new audience, the aggregate audience grows. Mm-hmm. And what we think the real opportunity is, with the wild and wonderful diversity in this market, which is 12 or 15 million people, depending on where you draw the circle for the DMA, there's incredible opportunity to bring more people into the tent. You know, to be, use a specific example, there is a large, large population in Los Angeles that follows Liga MX, mm-hmm. down in Mexico. Cruz Azul, Club León, Monterrey, Club America, Chivas Guadalajara. And there's ample opportunity to convert some of those folks into MLS fans. Mm. You know, we all support more than one team, often more than one team in the same sport. Maybe they play in different leagues. Maybe they play in the same league. But there's so many football fans in this market who are watching the Bundesliga in Germany. They're watching Serie A in Italy. They're watching the Premier League. They're watching Liga MX. They're watching football all over the world. And believe it or not, they haven't yet tuned in or shown up for an MLS match. Mm. And so this is an opportunity when the captain of the defending champion Argentina is playing in the World Cup, or the captain of the South Korean national team, mm-hmm. is playing in the World Cup, for people to connect the dots that, hey, wait a minute, those guys play in MLS. Mm-hmm. Maybe I should go to an MLS game when LAFC is in Austin, Texas, or Chicago, Illinois, or Nashville, Tennessee, or I should go see Inter Miami play in Columbus, Ohio.
13: So it's interesting because it's definitely something that the women's side struggled with for a little bit of time, right? Before the NWSL really kicked off in the way that it is now and extremely popular. But for a long time when the women were, you know, winning all of these things, they didn't always come back to the women's league that was, you know, in the U.S. and they couldn't connect those dots. So how are you trying to connect those dots to make sure that people know, yes, that Sun is playing it on the LAFC and that, you know, people do come back to the MLS after, you know, after the World Cup?
19: We will be telling the story early and often. Mm-hmm. You know, we're going to make a big deal of the send-off for players on our roster in addition to Sonny who are going off to play for their national teams. Example, you know, Matthew Chaunier, one of our midfielders, will be on the Canadian national team, you know, another host country mm-hmm. participating in this tournament. And we will be following them along the way. We will be working with local media to make sure that those stories are being told, those players are being followed. And we're going to get out in the community. And we are going to be doing some soccer celebrations around some matches in and around LA where we go and meet the people where they are and celebrate the beautiful game. At the same time, it gives us an opportunity to tell a story when we're at an event that's built around a Mexico-Korea match mm-hmm. in the group stage. It's very easy to say, hey, you see number 7? That's our guy. Mm-hmm. And you should come to BMO Stadium to see him in 3 weeks or 4 weeks.
13: Mm-hmm. Absolutely. Tell me a little bit about your, you know, your seats on both the host committee and in for LAFC working for both sides. And I imagine you have a lot of insight to how both are working together at the same time. Tell us a little bit about how the host committee works with the MLS, works with LAFC to, you know, be a, you know, holistic sort of approach to growing the game of soccer in the U.S.
19: Sure. I think there is there has been coordination and collaboration. This is a project that we have been working on since 2017, give or take, right? The original bid goes in with the U.S., Mexico, and Canada to be the you know, co-hosts of a World Cup. We get awarded the bid in 2018, and we've been working together, you know, at the club level, the league level, the host committee level, ever since, because there's such a natural fit. This is a global football tournament. We have 30 teams in 30 markets that have shown support and love for the game. And you have fans that are the most likely candidates to participate in some form or fashion, whether it's in soccer celebrations, it's official fan fests, it's buying tickets to go to games, whatever form that participation takes. You know, the most natural place to start is to turn to the club level fan bases and say, are you interested? Are you in?
13: That was LAFC President Larry Freeman.
11: That's it. That's the show. It went by so quick. That's it for the day. Thank you for joining us. Tune in again next week for the latest on the stories moving.
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5: This is a Bloomberg Money Minute. Ford Motors shaking up its failed EV strategy, which has already lost billions of dollars, by spending billions more on what could be the holy grail of EVs.
8: They're developing the next generation of electric vehicles on something they call the universal electric vehicle platform. And the first one will be a pickup truck, a medium-sized pickup truck that will show up next year with a starting price of $30,000.
5: That's Keith Naughton, automotive reporter at Bloomberg. Hopes are running high that a lightweight, roomy, high-tech, and affordable EV truck will attract U.S. buyers and fend off interest in ultra-low-priced EVs made in China before they arrive in the U.S.
8: It is just a matter of time before the Chinese arrive, and Ford is trying to come up with a vehicle here that will compete with the Chinese.
5: And at just $30,000, half the average price of an EV right now, the upcoming Ford pickup might change a lot of minds. Tom Busby, Bloomberg Radio.
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11: This is a Bloomberg Business of Sports report. Tim Lawicki is looking to buy minority stakes in European soccer clubs through his fund Entrepreneur Equity Partners. Lawicki's pitch to clubs includes his experience with real estate and stadium management. Lawicki received a pardon from President Trump just months after a July 2025 indictment that Oakview illegally coordinated with its rival Legends on the bidding to develop and operate the Moody Center, a $338 million arena at the University of Texas in Austin. Mexico is cracking down on the use of ride-hailing apps like Uber at the nation's airports, causing headaches for travelers as it prepares to host the World Cup next month. Airport authorities have announced that they deploy additional National Guard personnel to bolster the enforcement, while advocates for the app-based drivers counter that traditional taxis can't meet demand by themselves. With a Bloomberg Business of Sports report, I'm Michael Barr.
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2: On the latest Balance of Power podcast, Beef, Beans, and Boeing. We talk with Republican Senator Steve Daines of Montana, who traveled to China ahead of President Trump to pave the way for deals.
3: It's important to remember it's the second largest beef export market in the world, and U.S. beef was prohibited from that market until 2018. I was over there that year negotiating with China to getting access for the first time, which we did. But then these licenses expired last March, and the Chinese did not renew them. So everything I'm hearing is it's positive, it's moving forward. I think the left hand doesn't know what the right hand's doing sometime to get the final pieces done on the licenses. But when we were there last week, it was about Boeing, it was about beef, it was about beans, and sure enough, as we're starting to see, we're impacting these deals. This is real good news. It was $1.2 billion of exports of U.S. beef to China before it ceased. So this will be good news here, certainly for farm and ranch country.
4: Well, and on Boeing, as Joe just mentioned, Senator, the president told Fox that China will be buying 200 big planes. Was it your expectation that that order would be larger than that? Because it certainly seems the markets was.
3: Well, I haven't seen the mix between the Maxes and the wide bodies yet specifically, but I know China had not purchased a Boeing aircraft in 9 years. Of course, it's one of the largest commercial aviation markets in the world and one of the fastest growing. Very important we're in that market because the Chinese have their own homegrown brand of Comac, which are now commercially viable.
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6: Hi, everyone. Welcome to the weekend edition of Bloomberg Business Week. It was another busy week with the economic environment really top of mind. U.S. inflation accelerated in April on rising gasoline and grocery costs, exceeding wage growth in a double whammy for already strained consumers and, gotta say, lowering the chance for an interest rate cut later on this year.
7: Plus, the Senate narrowly confirmed Kevin Warsh as Fed chair, setting up the most controversial leadership transition at the central bank in decades. Also, really a test of its political independence with the slimmest confirmation margin ever.
6: Yeah, I know. It's going to be an interesting Fed going forward. With that in mind, we have a really great look at consumer health and how the lower and middle income consumers may be cutting back on spending to deal with the squeeze. Sometimes you just got to go to things that people just do on a regular basis. We caught up with the CEO of Sally Beauty, who joined us to talk earnings and the company's third quarter outlook. And again, get that read on the consumer.
7: Plus, The Hollywood Reporter calls it, quote, this season's must-see Broadway revival. We catch up with the co-directors of Cats, The Jellicle Ball. It's a musical revival nominated for 9 Tony Awards.
6: All right, all of that to come. We begin with a smart look at private credit. The new head of the U.S. Securities and Exchange Commission's Enforcement Division said keeping an eye on stress in the private markets is one of his top priorities during his first week on the job after funds saw a surge in redemption requests and limited withdrawals. I mean, this has been an ongoing story. Questions about private credit, Tim, as you well know, over the last year or so.
7: And Double Line CEO and CIO Jeff Gundlach telling Bloomberg's Romain Bostic and Katie Greifeld that the conditions were similar to what we saw back in 2007, highlighting significant risks and potential domino effects.
9: I think the mechanism is already underway, and the mechanism is a decline or elimination of trust because there's been so much reporting that is questionable in terms of the underlying activity. When I point out the one that really grabbed my attention last fall was there was a fund that was marked at 100, and overnight it was marked at 81.
6: Mm-hmm.
9: Now that is a hard to understand markdown by a not insignificant sponsor, one with a good reputation and a very large staff, supposedly doing underwriting and due diligence and tracking and all that sort of stuff. And yet it goes down 19% overnight. But I've been saying this is not just about private credit. This is something that is endemic to market cycles. This happened in the IPO of dot-coms back in the late 90s. They had no revenue, business plan, and they were selling for large prices.
7: That was DoubleLine CEO and CIO Jeff Gundlach.
6: We took a deeper look at some of the concerns with cracks in private credit with two informed voices, James Crombie, Bloomberg News senior editor of credit, and Michael Gross, co-founder and co-CEO of SLR Capital Partners. It's an independent asset manager focused on delivering flexible debt capital solutions to U.S.-based middle market businesses. He's also one of the co-founders of Apollo Management, now known as Apollo Global Management.
1: Yeah, it is pretty strong. And, you know, it comes to the fact that we haven't been through a cycle in like 17 years. So everyone's kind of gotten spoiled. And to Jeff Gundlach's comments earlier, there are a lot of investors out there who don't quite realize what they were sold in terms of liquidity. And so when you started to see cracks in the system and retail investors being unable to get their money back, the media kind of picked up on that and brought private credit to the forefront. And at the same time that all happened, all the concerns about, you know, AI and the impact on software came to roost. And all of a sudden, we're sitting here having come through earnings seasons where for the first time in 10, 15 years, you have BDCs reporting negative ROEs for the quarter. Mm-hmm. Why? Because their net asset values have been written down to reflect the mark-to-market of these software loans and other loans to the point that it more than exceeded their investment income for the quarter. And so this set off a whole set of nervousness.
6: Kind of like a mortgage being underwater, right?
1: Ish.
6: Yeah.
1: Ish.
6: Anyway, go ahead.
1: Yeah. But, you know, I think the discussion that should take place is whether this is a kind of a permanent change or whether this is a mark-to-market change which has the ability to come back.
6: What do you think?
1: I think both. I think the narrative that the public BDCs are talking about when they talk about their NAVs decline for the quarter is that reflects spreads widening. Now, yes, spreads did widen this past quarter. People should mark their portfolios accordingly to take that into effect. But I would argue some of that spread widening or discounts have been put in place is permanent and can actually become lower. Why? Mm-hmm. Because all these software loans we're talking about, which are 20-30% of people's exposure, still has real downside. Just the fact they're trading lower doesn't mean that's the bottom.
7: But is that downside, and this is, you know, a part of a broader conversation, Michael, but is the downside, is that warranted, like the potential downside warranted right now? Because there's a whole group of people that says, you know, these software as a service companies are not going to be replaced by Claude or by what you can build on Claude.
1: They're not. And here's the issue. As a private equity investor, if you have a portfolio of software companies, five of them can do well and three can be zeros and you could still be okay.
6: Mm-hmm. Yeah.
1: In credit, where we're making 8, 9, 10, 11%, we have to be close to perfect. We have to make money on our loans 99% of the time so we can get net returns to our investors. So if you're lending to software companies and three or four of them go belly up,
6: that's a problem.
1: It kind of doesn't matter what the rest of your portfolio is. You've put a real dent in it.
6: James, come on in.
5: I'm interested, Mike, in the response from investors to this news, to your results. The stock is down a lot. When we spoke, we were talking about outperformance in your portfolio because of the relatively low exposure to software. You're certainly outperforming on that basis, but now I'm looking at the stock. I think it was down the most since March 2020, and it's down at a four-year low right now. You know, what do you make of that?
1: It's obviously disappointing.
6: Yeah.
1: You know, I can control a lot of things. I can't control how our stock trades. What I will say is when I think about the fundamentals, this quarter we had zero non-accruals. Our net asset value was down 50 basis points, whereas the peers were down 200 to 1,000 basis points. And our ROE for the quarter was 7%. We were one of four or five public BDCs who had a positive ROE for the quarter. And the reason we're able to accomplish all that is, to your earlier comment, we have 2% software exposure. And the vast majority of our loans are asset-based loans in specialty finance strategies as opposed to the traditional cash flow loans, which are exhibiting this volatility.
7: So you think investors are getting it wrong?
1: I think investors are partially getting it wrong. I think we lowered our dividend to to reflect what our current earnings power is. We want to take the pressure off the investment team to go do investments just for the sake of supporting a dividend, because we are very conservative. We have tools in place to kind of rebuild our income. And importantly, the fact that we reached our dividend was not credit related. It wasn't loss related. It was voluntary based on where we think the current earnings levels are.
5: Last time that we talked, also you told me you were buying the stock because it was so cheap. Are you doing the same now?
1: I likely will.
6: But not yet.
1: Not yet. I haven't yet.
8: Why wait?
1: I have to have the window period opened up.
8: Okay.
6: Okay. So,
8: but at these levels, you're buying.
1: I think it's interesting. Yes, okay. For sure.
6: How closely do you watch the macro in terms of maybe putting additional pressure on your investments and just the private credit world overall?
1: I mean, of course we watch it. We watch what's going on in Iran. We watch what's going on with oil prices. But fortunately for us, given that we're not predominantly a cash flow lender, we're not really impacted. The value of the receivables that we lend against and the inventory we lend against really aren't impacted by these factors, because importantly, this collateral turns over quickly. Yeah. These aren't five-year assets. They're assets that turn over in 30 to 60 days.
5: I think if you step back and look at what was being reported out of Milken, there was a lot of talk about private credit. We had a lot of discussion around trust. And I think, you know, Jeff mentioned that as well, that trust is hard to win and very easy to lose. And it's lost now. How do you get it back?
1: By performing, by following through what we say and continue to show people that we have a very defensive portfolio. It's extremely conservative. That's going to perform in good markets as well as bad markets.
8: To

0: makes sense if you invest the right managers. And the sophisticated people are saying to themselves, I already have exposure to traditional cash flow lending. Where can I get differentiated exposure within private credit that's not correlated to the rest of the market?
1: But do you think opening it up to more and more retail investors or individual investors that ultimately you're going to have so much money chasing, ultimately pressured to do deals that really just don't make sense?
0: It's already happened.
1: Yeah.
0: I mean, with the proliferation of these non-traded BDCs, too much money was raised too quickly. And that caused certain managers to lose discipline and put money out quickly just for the sake of putting it out.
1: So should we slow it down in terms of the exposure?
0: I think the manager should slow it down and have the discipline to not take in capital if there's not a good place to put it.
2: And in any shakeout, there's a kind of a gravitation towards scale and liquidity and, you know, the safety of brands that you kind of know. We've done a piece that came out today just on how your old shop, Apollo, is actually benefiting, it seems, by this turmoil, and they're taking advantage. They have the scale to do that. Is it a question of, you know, size matters at this point and you have to be big to survive?
0: I actually think, personally, it's the opposite. I think we've gone into a world where there's a diseconomies of scale. By being too large and having targets of $1 trillion or $2 trillion of assets, your focus is on accumulating assets and not investing it. And you need to go after bigger companies which have more options in the liquid market. By being a niche player, assuming you have the right resources and capital base and cost of capital, you can go after different seams within private credit that offer differentiated and better return with less risk.
1: So do you think that Apollo, your old firm, is setting itself up for some problems in the future just because of its size and forcing it?
0: I don't. I think, you know, I'm biased because I came out of Apollo.
1: And I didn't mean to put you on the spot, but I'm just curious.
0: And I'm a big fan of Mark Rowan. I think he's one of the most brilliant people in the business. He's an investor first.
1: Yeah.
0: So he has these public goals, but he's not going to be willing to sacrifice returns for doing it.
2: The redemptions we saw in May, last month and the month before, we're setting ourselves up for another round of that very, very soon. Are we Groundhog Day in June?
1: And just got about 15, 20 seconds.
0: Yes. You will see similar redemptions because once people start, they're not going to stop.
3: That was Michael Gross, co-founder and CEO of SLR Capital Partners. Also with us, James Crombie, Bloomberg News senior editor who covers credit.
1: And I just want to mention, we did have a private credit story out in our Private Credit Weekly newsletter, and it just pointed out how KKR, BlackRock, and Apollo Global Management are taking steps to address issues with their private credit funds, which have become reputational stains despite being a small part of their assets. So the ongoing watch continues.
3: Coming up, you've heard of the lipstick index? You have, Carol, right?
1: Yeah, haven't you? Come on.
3: Yeah, I have. Does it still exist?
1: I don't know, but it's like that spending on a little indulgence when things are tight in the economy.
3: Well, the CEO of Sally Beauty stops by, and she gave us her read on the economy and consumer following her company's most recent earnings report.
1: I will say touching at my roots is something considering. not discretionary. It's kind of crucial. 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
11: The vast majority of Americans worried about high prices in 2025, and a growing share grew anxious about the job market as well. That's according to an annual Federal Reserve survey.
12: Amid near-zero job growth last year, 42% of adults reported that finding or keeping a job was either a minor or major concern. That's up from 37% in 2024. Now, get this, about 9 in 10 respondents said they were concerned about price increases. That's according to the Fed's 2025 survey of household economics and decision making. The survey was conducted in October, and it did come months before the war in Iran drove up gasoline prices, which has sparked the fastest inflation in years.
11: Lower and middle income consumers are getting hit by higher costs particularly hard, and it's starting to show in the outlook for makers of consumer products, including the beauty industry. On a conference call with investors after earnings, when the retailer gave a weak outlook for the third quarter, Sally Beauty warned it's seeing pressure in stores that identify as low income and frugality among lower middle income consumers.
12: We caught up with Denise Polonis, president and CEO of Sally Beauty Holdings. She joined us from Plano, Texas.
13: We had a great second quarter. So our overall sales were up 2.3%, comp sales up 1.3%, and real outperformance on the consumer side with our Sally brand up 4.4% here in the U.S. But that said, we do serve a lower middle income consumer. And so we watch them be more choiceful in their behavior, which means they don't replace things like blow dryers or flat irons if they don't need them. 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
13: Than what we'll see across the fleet as a whole. But as the geographies go, not a lot of difference.
14: Well, I'm always, curious, and we love, Denise, talking to folks like yourself, where you do have a great window into the consumer and different, we say consumer, but there's all kinds of consumers, right? There are wealthier consumers which can shrug off a lot of stuff. There are other consumers that, middle income and so on, that feel these higher energy prices, and it's an impact, and you have to make some choices. Is there anything, though, that you're seeing within the different consumer segments that says to you that we could be headed for something more significant in terms of an economic slowdown? Or is it just, you think, reactionary to higher energy prices? And if energy prices come down, things kind of go back to quote unquote normal?
13: Yeah, the best I can see is it feels a bit more reactionary right now. Overall consumer trends are pretty consistent. Transactions are healthy, so it's not as if customers are not coming in. I think what we'd watch for, or I watch for, is if grocery prices or other things started to tick back up and there was more pressure beyond just gas prices. We aren't seeing that yet. So I'm certainly hoping that this is a period in time, and as we head through the summer, we will see things feel maybe a little bit better for that end customer. If they don't, we serve our customer well with value. Our save while you skip the salon message can help drive hair color growth. We've got a great promotional offering and value offering for our stylists to be able to shop across color and care. And our business is generally resilient. When we talk about comps at 1.3%, we see good performance. We might not see real high highs, but we don't see real low lows, because at the end of the day, we participate in categories that customers need. If you start coloring your hair, you generally don't stop. If you love your nails and you want to take care of them, you're going to do that. If you want healthy hair, you're going to come and get styling treatments. You're going to get serums and masks, and we will keep being there for our customers.
14: So top of mind, obviously, you want to watch what customers are up to, what salons are up to. But beyond that, in terms of the macro, what is top of mind for you, Denise, as you look at, you know, kind of so many things that are coming at folks that run companies just like you?
13: You know, I'm really looking at the places where we can differentiate and where other companies can differentiate as well. So our e-commerce business is up 28% in the Sally business in the U.S. We just recently launched on TikTok Shop, a really important place to be because that's where customers are and that's where they're engaging with beauty. And so the more we can respond to that, or our licensed colorist on demand program, where once again, if that consumer is pressured and they need to learn how to color their hair at home, we've got a pro right there willing to help them walk along with them and help them have that be a successful journey. So things where we can drive growth while that customer might be feeling a little pinched.
12: Yeah, Denise, talk a little bit more about finding those new customers and bringing them in through these channels. How do you follow the customer from that TikTok journey and then maybe they end up in the store?
13: Yeah, so with the TikTok journey, you know, they'll definitely start on TikTok Shop, but those orders are all fulfilled by us. So our ability to understand that customer and see their journey, we feel pretty good about. You know, we've done work in black box work with some of our other marketplace partners, and we've seen about 75% of those transactions through places like DoorDash be incremental business to us, which we think is great news and is bringing a new customer into the Sally fold. Overall, our marketing campaigns with what we can do with performance marketing, and then trace those activities back into our customer fold. You know, our customer database, customer information management continues to get better to let us watch those trends. And we've seen new growth. We've seen new customer growth. We've seen reactivated customers picking up. And importantly, with our core customers, our good everyday shoppers, frequency is going up. So, you know, feel like all the engines are firing the right way around understanding our customer on the Sally side of the business.
14: Hey, one thing I want to ask you, a year ago when you guys reported earnings, you extended your buyback program through September of 2029. What's your best use of cash right now, in your view?
13: Yeah, we really are focused on three things. First and foremost, investing behind the business. So whether that is supporting our marketplaces, digital campaigns, our Sally Ignited store refresh that is starting, that is first and foremost. You know, secondly, we're managing to a really good debt position. So we have a targeted net leverage ratio of 1.5 to 2. We're at the 1.5 level. So we're still doing a little bit of pay down. And then we've committed to invest about 50% of our free cash flow back into share buybacks. So, mm-hmm. You know, we're really firing across all those dimensions and believe that, as you can see with the stock price today, you know, there's some good value for us to be purchasing there. But most importantly, we have the cash we need to invest in the business, and that's going to be our primary objective go forward.
14: And what about in terms of the labor force? We just came off of a jobs report on Friday, and this is really important. We think about this in terms of what the Fed may or may not do if we see weakness in the labor market. We didn't get that on Friday necessarily. But what about when you need workers? Are you able to fill them? Are you holding off on hiring in terms of maybe managing costs a little bit? What's your position?
13: Yeah, out in the field in both our stores and our distribution centers, we are able to hire as we need to. We've actually seen turnover slow. So voluntary turnover has gone down, which is great for us because that drives retention and good understanding of our customers and our business amongst our store teams. You know, in our support center, we are always frugal in terms of how we manage headcount and cost. We'll continue to do that. But we don't have any plans to either stop hiring or to ramp up hiring. I think we're going to be pretty status quo in the near term.
12: In other words, low hire, low fire.
13: Exactly.
14: No robots coming. You know, Elon wants to put robots everywhere.
13: You know, we love AI. We're driving it hard in personalization and on the marketing side of our house. But at the moment, we need every person that we've got to keep growing our business.
12: That was Denise Polonis, president and CEO of Sally Beauty Holdings.
14: All right. So I feel like, you know, that Fed survey for 2025 and concerns and anxiety that certainly consumers were feeling. And we heard from Denise really about the lower income consumer or middle income, you know, what they are feeling and feeling stretched. But at the same time, first of all, a couple things. We did get U.S. retail sales this past week and they advanced for a third month in April, pointing to some signs of consumer resilience despite those sharply higher gasoline prices. So we saw the value
11: value of retail purchases. Remember, it's the value. So if things are more expensive, maybe this bucket gets larger. This report suggesting higher than usual tax refunds and a stock market rally that help provide a financial cushion against mounting inflationary pressures. But it's unclear how long that will sustain robust demand. And this is kind of, I feel like, the debate that we keep trying to find out about, because it does feel like we hear in some instances that consumers are feeling really stretched.
12: It's interesting, though, because that's certainly part of it. But as the saying goes, watch what consumers do, not what they say. So, you know, you can look at surveys, you can look at the data, and those could tell different stories. There's also the anecdotal stuff that you and I have based on some reporting that we were able to do. We actually spent some time after their investor day with the leadership of a firm. It's the buy now, pay later firm. Rob O'Hara was there. He's chief financial officer. Max Levchin, the chairman, CEO, and founder. He's part of the PayPal mafia. He was at this event that we went to. And also Michael Linford, the chief operating officer. And we wanted to ask about the consumer and how the consumer is doing. And Michael basically said, from our vantage point, from our data, the consumer is looking really good.
11: And we pushed him, to be fair, right? Like they talked about the macro, and then we kind of came back and be like, really? Because that's not always what we hear. And you saw it even in some of the company earnings reports.
12: It was interesting to hear in the context of higher inflation and higher gas prices.
11: Yeah, exactly. I will say one measure of one of the reports this week of consumer sentiment at its lowest on record, and many economists expect spending growth to be sluggish should inflation persist. Corporate executives have already flagged some consumers have begun to pull back, and that's what we found out off of earnings, but we continue to see it in some of the stories that crossed the Bloomberg.
12: Still ahead on Bloomberg Business Week, cats like you've never seen it or heard it before. We catch up with the directors of the new Tony-nominated revival.
11: And we also have joining with us, I'm not going to give it away, one big fan who's actually seen it a couple of times. So it's fun to do that with him. Stick around, everybody. This is Bloomberg.
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29: This is a Bloomberg Money Minute. When the pandemic hit just over 6 years ago, things got ugly in a hurry for the beauty salon business. While not like that, this year so far is looking a little rough as cost pressure rather than COVID hits the industry.
13: As we watch a consumer that continues to get a little bit more pressured by gas prices, you know, we're conscious of the fact that they're feeling a little bit more stretched.
29: Denise Paulonis, president and CEO of Sally Beauty Holdings, tells Bloomberg the largely lower and middle income customers her company serves are shopping more carefully.
13: They don't replace things like blow dryers or flat irons if they don't need them, but they're buying what matters to them right now, which is hair color, it's nail gel, it's press-on nails.
29: Polona says Sally's business of at-home beauty products is seeing strong sales gains as customers increasingly become do-it-yourselfers.
13: Somebody might be going to the salon a little less frequently and maybe doing their root touch-up at home, or going to a nail salon is very expensive. And so saying, I can get a lot of this look at home for a lot less cost.
29: Andrew O'Day, Bloomberg Radio.
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3: 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The average age of vehicles on American roads has climbed to 12.8 years, the oldest ever recorded.
4: It's definitely much less expensive to maintain a vehicle than it is to buy a new vehicle.
3: Mike Smith is an executive with Grease Monkey and parent Full Speed Automotive and says roads will get busier soon.
4: Memorial Day weekend is usually the kickoff for the summer driving.
3: Summer driving in those older vehicles.
4: Based on the cost of new vehicles, most consumers are in a position where it's easier for them to maintain the vehicle.
3: The cost of a new vehicle now, nearly $50,000.
4: You look at the price of automobiles now and you compare that to just, 10, 15 years ago, and they're 20, 30% higher. People are taking care of their cars a little bit more to keep them on the road.
3: The good thing, Smith says, vehicles are lasting longer.
4: The automotive industry has started building better cars. 10, 15 years ago, if you had 100,000 miles on a car, that was a lot of miles. We see cars with 250,000 miles now.
3: Matt Piper, Bloomberg Radio.
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0: attention to us over the past couple of years, then by now you've seen Cats the Jellicle Ball. Because close to 2 years ago, we were having a conversation with Chris Rouser of Bloomberg Pursuits about how the costumes were made. It was based on a story from James Tarmey. If you missed it, be sure to check it out on the terminal or at Bloomberg.com. But back then, our team called it a viral news show. I remember Chris saying to us that we absolutely had to see it.
1: He did.
0: Now the Hollywood Reporter is out calling it, quote, this season's must-see Broadway revival.
2: We've got with us Bill Rausch and Jalen Levingston. They are co-directors of Cats, the Jellicle Ball. Bill is also artistic director at the Perlman Performing Arts Center. Also with us is our own Chris Rouser, Bloomberg Pursuits editor-at-large. Chris, as we said, he's also the guy that we reach out to when we need to go somewhere and figure out what to go see. Welcome, welcome, congratulations. How did this first come together? Did you guys call Andrew Lloyd Webber? Like, how does this happen?
3: Eventually.
2: But how did it start to, like, there's always either people sitting around a table thinking, oh my God, what if we just did this?
3: We both have our own stories about that.
4: Yeah.
3: About 30 years ago, I began to think about Andrew Lloyd Webber's musical Cats in a gay context. I thought about the possibility of Grisabella being an older gay man in a gay bar singing the song Memory. Mm. And that was the seed. But over time, we realized, of course, it's not a bar, it's a ball. And Grisabella is not a gay man. Grisabella is a transgender woman. And that is, in fact, what Cats the Jellicle Ball became.
4: Yeah. I mean, it really started with that impulse from Bill, and we were connected after I had started to have some really ingest conversations with a roommate of mine about what if there was a production of Cats where no one was an actual cat, and there weren't ears and there weren't tails.
2: It sounds sacrilegious, but you kind of love it.
4: And you just kind of called each other cat in the way that you did in the 20th century. Look at that cat. Look at that cool cat. That's a sly cat right there. And I was like, well, it's already kind of in the American vernacular. Mm. I bet there's a cultural context that you could put the show in, but I just assumed Andrew Lloyd Webber would never let such a radical change happened with the show. And then we were connected soon after that because the casting director of that show was like, you need to talk to Bill, because Bill is also thinking along the exact same lines.
2: So who calls Andrew Lloyd Webber?
3: It was a group of us who figured out how to do the show in the context of ballroom, and we began to reach out to people in Andrew's company. Mm-hmm. And each person we talked to said, we think it's fantastic, we love the idea, it's going to be up to Andrew. And that was like a good year-long process.
2: Yeah.
3: And eventually Andrew said yes.
5: Can you talk a little bit more about how perfectly the world of ballroom overlaps with structurally how Cats works? Because Cats, if you've seen it, is not, it's not a linear plot line. Mm-hmm. It's essentially like a narrator announcer saying like, and look at this character. And like, that is very much how ballroom works. And with the additional script work that they did, it maps almost perfectly into it. I've talked to so many people who say Cats has never worked this well, including Elaine Page, right?
4: It's been very exciting. We've had lots of Cats alum, both people who have been on stage and off stage, who really relate to the show. There's people who have historically hated the musical and really enjoy themselves, and people who feel a lot of fidelity towards the original musical and enjoy themselves with the show as well. So there's a lot of that happening. It's very fascinating. But yeah, I do think that there is this kind of beautiful marriage between ballroom culture and Cats. Some of the themes of Cats that have always been there, themes of family, themes of tribe, mm-hmm. themes of competition and one-upmanship and who's going to get the grand prize by the end of the night. You know, if you go to a ball, it is all centered around a competition, wherein identity is made pageant. And I think that the mix between that and just working with the original T.S. Eliot poetry and really finding new ways to interpret these humans, not as cats, but as humans in the ballroom scene. There are all these ways that the show ended up dancing with ballroom that was really surprising.
3: Well, one of the most fun aspects of the whole project was matching each song about each character with different categories in ballroom.
2: Yeah.
3: And that was, from early on, so many of them just completely locked into place and made perfect sense. So it does feel like T.S. Eliot meant this all along.
4: Yeah.
3: And Andrew Lloyd Webber, it was just waiting to be excavated in this way.
0: How do you take a production like this that was so successful downtown and bring it to Broadway?
4: Well, I think one of the things you have to do first is to make a commitment to not copy and pasting an experience.
1: Like, is it a different, I mean, Chris, you've seen it both on Broadway.
2: Right?
1: Is it
2: yeah.
1: different?
2: Yeah.
5: It's enhanced. I mean, when you take something to Broadway, you enhance it, and it really is amped up and
1: do you get new producers?
5: But not
1: on
5: different
1: it
5: in it
1: and stuff
5: much.
1: And like do there yes, needs to be additional funding and
2: for the costumes get amped up, because that's a big part, right, of this?
3: It's the amping up you're talking about. We have two lead producers who are extraordinary and many co-producers. But the biggest thing we struggled with was how to make it work in a proscenium, because at PAC NYC, it's a very immersive space.
2: Yeah.
3: It's very, very flexible. There are cabaret tables. The runway was 50 feet long. So essentially on Broadway, we have twice as many audience members, but only half the space.
2: Yeah.
3: And what was great about the exercise of figuring out how to tell the story on a Broadway stage is that it forced more focus, and it allowed us to dig into the story in an even deeper way.
4: And I would say that by the end of Off-Broadway, we were able to say, what really works about this? What is the thing that if we had to take it somewhere else, people would go, but I can't lose this? And to my surprise, I really would have assumed that it was the 50-foot long runway. And I think that's the expectation of the thing that you think you might miss. But the truth is, what felt life or death for this production was making sure that the audience felt like they were in a different relationship with each other. And that feels even more amplified on Broadway, because you're on Broadway and you can't believe you're hooping and hollering next to people on Broadway.
2: And were you hooping and hollering? Yeah.
5: Well, speaking of life and death, it is not an easy time to take a musical to Broadway.
2: Yeah.
5: I mean, was this anxiety provoking? I mean, can you talk about how much it was capitalized for, or like, you know, how risky it felt to take it from your theater to this huge stage?
3: I think the final numbers on the capitalization are not known even to us, but it was not cheap. It's not cheap to do a 23-actor on stage musical on Broadway in today's economy. But it was, there was just such passionate belief in the project from the get-go, from our producers.
4: Yeah. But I will say, I mean, you say this all the time, us being able to accomplish the show in a proscenium means that the show gets to have a longer life.
3: Mm-hmm.
4: It means that we don't make something that's so expensive that we can't eventually take it on the road or take it to another country. Or so there's always the negotiation between, like, what is the budget? What is the scale? How do we accomplish this without an audience ever knowing?
2: All right, I'm just gonna.
1: Do not call me out, Carol. Call me out. What did I just Google?
2: No.
1: Proscenium.
2: I was just the same thing. I was going to do it. And I'm like, so what exactly is that?
3: A traditional Broadway theater where most of the audience is sitting in what we think of as the audience, and most of the action happens on a stage behind the proscenium arch, behind the picture of the proscenium arch. So our job was to break that proscenium as much as we could.
2: We have
3: 80 audience members on stage. We have the actors out in the audience all the time, and to really make it that everybody's in one room together.
2: Well, and not to go back to the original Cats, but let's go there. But that's how you could actually sit on the side of the stage.
4: Right.
2: And I also remember, like, when it opened, I saw it a couple times.
1: Yeah, I did too. It's my first Broadway show.
2: But, like, the cats coming down the aisle and stuff.
1: Yeah,
2: like, so, like, it's really wonderful when you can figure out how to do that.
4: Ballroom as well, right? Like, even that element of Cats from the original in terms of actors everywhere, that's the exact same kind of energy you want to create at a ball. So even down to that detail, we're in conversation with what was already in the event of Cats from the very beginning.
3: Jalen mentioned taking the show on the road, and I just want to say one of the things we are so proud of is if you are somebody from the ballroom world, or if you think ballroom means waltzing and foxtrotting, like, whatever your degree of knowledge, if you love Cats, if you've never been exposed to Cats, everybody of all ages loves this show. And we can say that. It is a joy bomb. And we are so proud to be sharing it. And so we want it to have a good long life on Broadway. And we want to take it out on the road and get as many people to see it as possible.
2: How many times have you seen it?
5: I saw it twice downtown.
3: So far.
5: Twice downtown and then once on Broadway. The first time I went, I got a group ticket discount and brought 50 gay guys from Brooklyn.
4: And then try that on Broadway.
5: When Temptress is about to hit, like, the big, you know, the big,
3: touch
5: big,
3: me.
5: Big moment, and I just looked around the theater and there were, you know, like, all, the theater was full of people just like waiting for her to go. And so, yeah, I mean, it was really magical. But as... So from the PAC, the Pearlman Performing Arts Center, is part of your goal to create shows that move on from there? Or how does this fit into that that project for you?
3: Our mission at PACT NYC is to bring people together in that historic site at the...
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13: This is a Bloomberg Money Minute. Natural winemakers and those that sell them are finally popping their corks and celebrating. Jenny Lefcourt, co-founder and president of the national distributor Jenny and Francois Selection, says demand for natural wine typically made with organic grapes and native yeasts and without sulfites is flowing.
14: There were those who claimed it was a fad. You know, it's not a fad.
13: More than half of restaurants and bars globally now offer these natural or natty wines with their bright flavors and genuine local personality, often with hand-drawn labels.
14: 2014 to 2018, we more than doubled in size, in volume, amount of cases sold, dollars. 2018 to 21, we more than doubled again. And then it's been inching upwards from there.
13: And Data Intello Consulting says millennial and Gen Z demand could more than double 2024's market to a vintage almost $3.7 billion by 2033. Denise Pellegrini, Bloomberg Radio.
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29: 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Jeezy has been making hit songs for over two decades, with collaborations with high-profile acts like Jay-Z, DJ Khaled, Drake, and more. But the hip-hop game has changed a lot since he first started rapping. And Jeezy talked to me about how today it's really easy to release a song that immediately reaches a massive audience.
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33: We haven't seen a breakout of yields to these levels in quite some time. And that 5% level for the long bond, that matters. And it has in the past for equities. So I'm keeping an eye on what happens in the stock market today, frankly.
34: What is pushing rates higher? Again, you mentioned the 30-year at 5.10%. That really gets people's attention. The 10-year at 4.55, that breaks out a little bit. What's going on there?
33: Well, I think we're still trading the conflict in the Middle East. We're still worried about the energy complex. We're coming off of a series of inflation prints that have demonstrated that we're already starting to see some pass-through to core. There were a few technical adjustments from the BLS that propped up the core numbers, so we weren't particularly surprised or worried, but the market clearly is, and we just went through the 10 and 30-year auctions, and so they're still in the process of being redistributed. And as we have seen in the run-up to pretty much every weekend, we're worried about the event risk of those 2 days in the Middle East, because frankly, anything can happen.
34: I guess the angst is more persistent, more stickier inflation. Is that what we're seeing?
33: I think that's part of it. There's also a fiscal concern. The inflation argument is fed into by the notion that the labor market remains on solid footing. We had a higher than expected, but still low initial jobless claims number. Inflation is moving along fine, but not to levels that are troubling yet. If the unemployment rate had been materially higher, right, or we hadn't had strong payrolls, I think we'd be in a much different macro environment.
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8: Welcome to the Bloomberg Law Show. I'm June Grosso. Ahead in this hour, counting up the lawsuits over Trump's makeover of the nation's capital. Famous short seller Andrew Left on trial for market manipulation. And the legal battle between the FCC and ABC. Short sellers are making money when others are losing it, so they're generally not well liked. In fact, a short seller was even cast as the supervillain in the James Bond film Casino Royale. Terrorist financier Lechiffre uses a warlord's money to short sell stock.
9: Do you believe in God, Mr. Lechiffre?
10: No. I believe in a reasonable rate of return.
9: I want no risk in the portfolio.
10: Agreed.
11: I have the money, so short another million shares
12: of Skyfleet stock.
13: Sir, you must know you're betting against the market. No one expects this stock to go anywhere but up.
10: Just do it.
8: And now one of the most prominent short sellers is on trial for securities fraud. Andrew Left rose to fame with sensational tweets that went viral, published reports claiming firms were overvalued or had engaged in fraud, betting against companies like GameStop and Valeant Pharmaceuticals, and hyping his positions on financial TV shows. In a bit of irony, Left, who accused so many others of fraud, is now on trial for defrauding investors. Prosecutors say he used explosive social media posts about dozens of companies to illegally move their stock and make a quick profit. Market manipulation that totaled as much as $20 million. The 55-year-old denies misleading investors and says he genuinely believed in his stock calls. My guest is securities law expert James Park, a professor at UCLA Law School. Jim, give us a picture of who Andrew Left is.
14: He started out by publishing research report on companies through his platform Citron Research, often making negative recommendations. I think he's mainly known for correctly identifying problems at a company called Valeant Pharmaceuticals, a company that engaged in questionable practices with respect to recognizing sales. And so, you know, he published a report identifying some of the questionable practices. He also came up, interestingly, in the GameStop saga from a few years ago, where he had taken a short position in the company and retail investors basically rallied on Reddit to squeeze the short. And, you know, with those successes, he's gained a high profile. You know, he makes recommendations with respect to companies, emails them out, has an online platform, is using social media a lot, is frequently invited on various shows and has a lot of media appearances. And so he's somebody with a higher profile than most folks who are doing research and, you know, taking short positions potentially in companies.
8: The government is accusing him of manipulating the stock market. Tell us about the charges here.
14: And he was indicted for various counts of securities fraud, manipulation, and fraud more generally. The manipulation argument is that he would basically establish positions in a stock, whether it was long or short, issue a recommendation with respect to that position, which he would disseminate to the public, presumably, according to the prosecutors, with the intent to either inflate or deflate the stock, given his high profile, and then he would quickly reverse his position. And I think the argument there is that that shows he did not believe his recommendation, that he was issuing these recommendations to artificially manipulate the price of these stocks, and that his actions, which often came very soon after the recommendation, indicated that he did not sincerely believe, you know, his recommendation that you should buy the stock or sell the stock, because he was doing the reverse. And, you know, there might have been a dozen or so of these transactions, maybe more, that the prosecutors allege he profited by around $20 million through this market manipulation.
8: Is this an aggressive legal theory for the prosecution? Is it an uphill battle for prosecutors to prove this?
14: It's not a commonly prosecuted fact pattern. I think that's fair to say. You know, do the prosecutors have a very well-developed case? I think they have a lot of evidence, right? They have a lot of evidence about not only his recommendations, of course, which are public, but what he did. And there is, you know, some email evidence that could be interpreted in a way that the jury might be able to conclude that, you know, he knew that the information was false. Now, that's up to the jury, and emails have a lot of ways that they can be interpreted. You know, market manipulation cases are tough, right? It's tough to prove the intent because a lot of the actions that could potentially be manipulative, you know, may be motivated by legitimate reason. You know, he may legitimately believe part of his recommendation, some of his recommendation. You know, maybe he changed his mind, right, very soon after. And so, you know, market manipulation is challenging. We talked, you know, a few years ago about the Bill Huang case. That's one where I noted that it's hard to establish manipulation, and the prosecution did in that case. And so I think that the case is novel and interesting because, you know, manipulation is not prosecuted as much as, say, insider trading, for example. It's a little bit more straightforward when I've taken non-public information, I'm an insider, I trade on it. That is usually more straightforward than a situation where somebody is engaging in various trading activity and around recommendations that they've issued. And so I think it's just less common to bring cases like this.
8: So far, prosecutors have focused on the stocks of two companies they say Left tweeted about and then traded on, Twitter and Cronos Group, which is a cannabis company. And they call stock analysts to the stand who disagreed with Left's negative reports about the companies. On cross-examination, the defense attorney seemed to be trying to highlight its position that analysts can disagree about stocks, and Left was just telling the public what he believed.
14: I think the analyst recommendation or the analyst testimony is probably serving as a baseline. You know, these are the facts that were out there. And, you know, without specific facts contradicting that, if you're just kind of saying this stuff without any basis and you're only doing it to manipulate the stock price, that's going to be problematic. Disagreement is not fraud. People have the ability to disagree, but I think it shows the context of how the stock was understood. And if you are deliberately issuing false information, that is essentially what the case is about. But the testimony by the stock analyst by itself is not going to be able to establish that these statements were false, that he knew that they were false.
8: The defense hasn't said whether or not Left is going to take the stand. Obviously, a defendant doesn't have to take the stand and it can't be held against him. But there are some instances, for example, prosecutors have introduced testimony that the stock of Cronos plunged 28% after Left's report that Cronos was misleading investors about its distribution commitments. And prosecutors say shortly after the tweet, about 24 minutes later, Left started closing out his short position. How will the defense explain what happened in those 24 minutes if Left doesn't take the stand?
14: Yeah, I don't know how his operation works, whether he does all the research himself or whether there's somebody else who does that. I think that, you know, ideally he would explain, you know, what was my basis for making this statement about this company? What did I look at and why did I quickly close out the position? I think that's also a question that could be asked, and it might be difficult to establish that without the person who's making the recommendation taking the

0: conditions? Is that the place where you could have a bit of a chilling effect? And so I think you might even think of the case a bit broader than it being about, you know, somebody who is specifically selling companies short and making allegations that the price should go down. I think it's a bit broader than that. It is the combination of, you know, do short sellers sometimes use social media? Sure. I don't know that they do that to the extent that Mr. Left did. And that might be kind of what the case ultimately is about, is that technology has, you know, made it difficult to regulate conduct that might manipulate markets, because before social media, you couldn't move a stock price like this. But now, you know, there's some individuals who can.
1: Short sellers were already spooked by Left's indictment, especially because criminal investigators in D.C. and L.A. have been investigating short selling for years. Some of Left's biggest competitors have already left the market. Some came out with more extensive disclaimers. So this case is really being watched closely.
0: No, I think it's tough being a short seller. It's always been tough. Nobody likes you. And, you know, there's long been scrutiny of short sellers and their statements. You know, one that comes in mind, you know, Bill Ackman years ago, like in the early 2000s, was investigated by the New York Attorney General's office and maybe the SEC about a report he published about a company called MBIA. And, you know, I think that short sellers that are sophisticated should know that their statements are going to be scrutinized and that they cannot release information or facts that they know are false. That's part of the business, right? Is that you're violating Rule 10b-5 if you issue false information relating to the purchase or sale of a security, probably some other state law theories as well. And so there's always been scrutiny. Taking it to a criminal level, I think, though, does raise some additional reason to be cautious with these types of statements. So I think in that regard, you know, when you have a criminal case, that really gets people's attention. And he is known primarily as somebody who recommends short positions, has taken short positions. He's an activist investor. And so I think that's right, that it is something that activist short investors will be aware of.
1: The trial is expected to last another 2 weeks, so we'll see what happens. Thanks so much, Jim. That's Professor James Park of UCLA Law School. Coming up next, the many, many lawsuits over Trump's attempted makeover of the nation's capital. I'm June Grosso, and you're listening to Bloomberg.
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8: You see the trucks and cranes and excavators in the background? And you hear them, and every time I hear them, I love the sound.
9: And there are plenty of other construction sounds in the nation's capital that would please President Trump, as well as the sound of another lawsuit being filed every time he attempts to remake a historic landmark. The latest is the reflecting pool at the Lincoln Memorial, one of the most iconic spots on the National Mall. But now the pool's basin is being repainted from the neutral colors originally used to a color called American Flag Blue that was suggested by one of Trump's former swimming pool contractors.
8: And over the years as a developer, I've probably built more than 100 swimming pools in different buildings I built, and I have some really good pool builders. I also have some really bad ones.
9: A nonprofit filed a lawsuit this week to stop Trump from altering the Lincoln Memorial without the reviews and consultations required before altering a registered historic landmark. The Cultural Landscape Foundation argues that the reflecting pool's neutral color is a character-defining feature of the site, intended to convey greater depth than reflection. It says repainting it follows the pattern of Trump's other renovations, like tearing down the East Wing to build a ballroom, closing the Kennedy Center for 2 years for renovations, and other projects that have drawn lawsuits from historical societies and nonprofits for similar reasons. My guest is former federal prosecutor Nima Romani, president of West Coast Trial Lawyers. Nima, tell us what the Cultural Landscape Foundation is arguing in its lawsuit.
10: The lawsuit is alleging that the Trump administration didn't comply with federal law, specifically procedural law related to historic monuments and environmental analyses. This is similar to the Administrative Procedure Act arguments that many of the plaintiffs have been using to slow down the Trump administration. Now, those laws essentially say that when a monument is altered in any way, there has to be the opportunity for public comment, consultation with other federal agencies, assessment of environmental impacts. And again, this is all procedural, but it can slow down this process, which is what the plaintiffs are trying to do.
9: The Trump administration is well aware of these requirements because they're being sued in other cases. So we're ignoring similar requirements.
10: Oh, there's no question. And this really raises the fundamental constitutional issue. What happens if the executive branch that is tasked with enforcing the law doesn't follow the law? Who's going to compel them to do so? Now, obviously, you know, an Article 3 judge can step in and issue some sort of order and injunction, and hopefully there is compliance with that. But yeah, this is a persistent problem by this administration. I mean, there are these laws in the books, and they don't necessarily think that it applies to them. And in this particular case, with the reflecting pool, the president is trying to get this done before the 250th anniversary of our nation in just a couple months. So we're really short on time, and that's why he's paying this company a significant sum of money to get it done so quickly.
9: And the government awarded the firm a no-bid contract, so bypassing the requirement to seek competing bids. And the expected cost has now ballooned from $1.8 million to $13.1 million.
10: It is. And the administration is saying that there's a timing issue, and that's why they're doing it. They have to get this done, and that's why they're paying so much. You know, from the Trump administration's perspective, the way they're phrasing this for the litigation is that this is just a necessary repair. This isn't an alteration, because the executive, in their mandate to maintain these properties, obviously they can repair monuments, right? And there's certain areas of the law where the executive has much more discretion, obviously national security issues. The other is routine maintenance and repair. So you see the plaintiffs in these cases arguing that any of these, it could be the reflecting pool, it can be the Kennedy Center, the White House, that these are fundamental changes and alterations that would require approval of Congress or others potentially, not just routine repairs. And of course, the government is arguing in their papers that this is just a repair in the case of the reflecting pool, that there are cracks, there's algae, and that this isn't a fundamentally different paint job changing the monument. It's simply just a repair in preparation for this big celebration.
9: And what do you think of their argument that the urgency is the country's 250th anniversary, and that warrants an exemption from the law's procedural requirements?
10: I don't think it's a particularly good argument, because the president himself has come out and said that he wants to paint it American blue. So, you know, it seems like he backtracked a little bit from that statement, but it seems like it's an aesthetic change, and a significant one at that. So obviously, time is an issue, and we know that some of these government contracts can take some time. In the case of the Kennedy Center, we're talking about 2 years. It has to happen in 2 months. So that's something that I think should be taken into consideration. But if it's a fundamental change, and this is something that is really within Congress's authority, and they haven't delegated this to the executive, then we also have a separation of powers issue here.
9: Talking about the Kennedy Center, so the closure is supposed to be for renovations, but that covers a lot of ground. Are the issues the same, basically, as in the reflecting pool lawsuit?
10: It's similar issues. The Kennedy Center is slightly different in terms of how it's structured. It does get its authority from Congress, but it's essentially a nonprofit with a board. And there's some board issues. There's labor issues as well. If you're shutting something down, and there's, you know, government employees that are going to be essentially let go. So it's a little bit more complicated than the reflecting pool, but it does raise the same issue. So you see, again, in their filing papers, the government arguing that things are going to be the same, right? That the bust of John F. Kennedy will remain. The quotes on the walls will remain. The changes are for repair purposes only. The design of the center will not change. The Department of Justice was saying that, look, these are necessary repairs because the Kennedy Center was falling apart. There's cracks. You know, the ceiling was going to collapse. This is dangerous. And judges are going to be obviously a lot more liberal when it comes to the government making repairs, necessary repairs, if it's a safety issue. And I think a little bit different, the reflecting pool, extent that the repairs were made, I don't think anyone was arguing that it was for safety. But I think in the Kennedy Center, and again, that case is going to come down to, is this an aesthetic redesign, a fundamental, you know, alteration of this historic building? Or is it just necessary repairs because attendees could get hurt? And obviously we know if they get hurt, then the government can be sued under the Federal Tort Claims Act. So I think that's the biggest issue in the case.
9: And the nonprofit's lawyer pointed to the destruction of the East Wing last year when Trump had initially said that constructing the ballroom wouldn't impact the existing structure.
11: It won't interfere with the current building. It won't be. It'll be near it, but not touching it. And pays total respect to the existing building, which I'm the biggest fan of.
9: The cost of that has also ballooned and gone from being paid for by private donations to being paid for by taxpayers. And you mentioned national security before. The administration is trying to frame the incident outside the White House Correspondents Association's dinner as demonstrating that the ballroom is essential for national security.
8: Saturday night, it was good for one thing. People are loving my ballroom now. That's the only thing. They love my ballroom.
9: When they're using the Correspondents Dinner and what happened there, but that's not the kind of event that would even be held at the White House. That's a private event. So that comparison doesn't work.
10: And talking points immediately after the shooting, like, this is why we need the presidential ballroom. But you're absolutely right. The White House Correspondents Dinner is a private event. It's held at the Washington Hilton, one of the few venues in Washington, D.C. that can accommodate a crowd of 2,000 or more people. It's famously where Ronald Reagan was also shot. The ballroom is for a different purpose altogether. It's to host heads of state. It's not like the White House correspondents can call and rent it or any other private organization or group. So it wouldn't necessarily solve the problem. But of course, you know, politically, it makes for a great talking point. So you see it parroted by a lot of talking heads.
9: Seemingly lost in all this is that a federal judge, Richard Leon, found that Trump didn't have authority to tear down the East Wing and build a new structure on White House grounds. That decision is being appealed. But the government has made a motion asking the judge to dissolve his own ruling in light of the incident at the correspondents' dinner. These motion papers are so unusual, that's putting it mildly. They talk about Trump derangement syndrome, and there are multiple randomly capitalized words and exclamation points.
10: People at the DOJ, they are jockeying for position to appease their boss, the President of the United States, the way Acting Attorney General Todd Blanche has handled the Comey case, for instance, right? 8647. I don't think that's a meritorious case at all. And I think most former DOJ lawyers would agree. But I think that's probably something that was done because Donald Trump dislikes Comey. And I understand why he dislikes Comey. And I understand why Democrats dislike Comey. A lot of people dislike Comey. But if you want to prosecute him for what he allegedly did, which is leak information to the Wall Street Journal and compromise your national security. And, you know, you're prosecuting for Instagram posts. But I digress. Now you have another DOJ official, high level, who's filing a motion which reads like it was written by Donald Trump on Truth Social. It was bizarre, something I'd never seen. It's talking about Trump derangement syndrome. It's writing in caps. I mean, it was really surreal. I mean, I was just blown away. But it was clearly something that was an attempt, in my opinion, to pander to the president as opposed to arguing the facts and the law.
9: This line struck me, saying that this frivolous and meritless lawsuit was filed, quote, because it is Donald J. Trump, solid caps, a highly successful real estate developer who has abilities that others don't, especially those who assume the office of president. And it was signed by three political appointees. No career attorneys signed that. I guess they didn't want their name on that. But the appeals court has lifted the injunction on the construction of the ballroom. So that's going forward.
10: The problem is this. It's one thing to stop construction or stop painting or renovations. Once it's done, I don't think a court is going to tell the government to tear it down. That's a very different kind of order. And what's going to happen with the reflecting pool? You know, a judge is going to say, well, you got to paint it back. Or, you know, the Kennedy Center, once those renovations are being done, you can't restore it. It doesn't make any sense legally or, you know, practically. So I think this is part and parcel of the government's strategy. 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
15: This is a Bloomberg Money Minute. Ford Motors shaking up its failed EV strategy, which has already lost billions of dollars, by spending billions more on what could be the holy grail of EVs.
16: They're developing the next generation of electric vehicles on something they call the universal electric vehicle platform. And the first one will be a pickup truck, a medium-sized pickup truck that will show up next year with a starting price of $30,000.
15: That's Keith Naughton, automotive reporter at Bloomberg. Hopes are running high that a lightweight, roomy, high-tech, and affordable EV truck will attract U.S. buyers and fend off interest in ultra-low-priced EVs made in China before they arrive in the U.S.
16: It is just a matter of time before the Chinese arrive, and Ford is trying to come up with a vehicle here that will compete with the Chinese.
15: And at just $30,000, half the average price of an EV right now, the upcoming Ford pickup might change a lot of minds. Tom Busby, Bloomberg Radio.
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22: This is a Bloomberg Money Minute. When the pandemic hit just over 6 years ago, things got ugly in a hurry for the beauty salon business. While not like that, this year so far is looking a little rough as cost pressure rather than COVID hits the industry.
23: As we watch a consumer that continues to get a little bit more pressured by gas prices, you know, we're conscious of the fact that they're feeling a little bit more stretched.
22: Denise Paulonis, president and CEO of Sally Beauty Holdings, tells Bloomberg the largely lower and middle income customers her company serves are shopping more carefully.
23: They don't replace things like blow dryers or flat irons if they don't need them. But they're buying what matters to them right now, which is hair color, it's nail gel, it's press-on nails.
22: Polona says Sally's business of at-home beauty products is seeing strong sales gains as customers increasingly become do-it-yourselfers.
23: Somebody might be going to the salon a little less frequently and maybe doing their root touch-up at home. Or going to a nail salon is very expensive. And so saying, I can get a lot of this look at home for a lot less cost.
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9: Here's the joke that made President Trump call for Jimmy Kimmel to be fired for the second time in less than a year.
5: Look at Melissa, so beautiful. Mrs. Trump, you have a glow like an expectant widow.
9: Last September, Kimmel was suspended for 6 days after Trump demanded he be fired for comments he made about the killing of conservative activist Charlie Kirk. That backfired when Kimmel's ratings actually went up after his forced hiatus and ABC had to contend with Disney Plus subscriber cancellations from the program blackout. Still, Federal Communications Commission Chairman Brendan Carr seems to be taking Trump's grudge against Kimmel seriously. He's taken the rare, almost unprecedented step of calling Disney's 8 ABC TV station licenses in for early review, ostensibly over Disney's diversity, equity, and inclusion practices. And Carr is also investigating ABC's daytime talk show, The View, after declaring it's subject to equal time rules for political candidates. But there are signs that Disney is taking a different approach this time around, standing its ground and fighting back. The company fired back at the FCC in a lengthy filing, accusing the agency of seeking to chill critical protected speech and shape media content to its liking. Joining me is Professor Daniel Lyons of Boston College Law School, a telecommunications law expert. Is FCC Chair Brendan Carr taking a different approach from his predecessors at the agency?
6: It's a good question, a good place to start the conversation, because FCC Chairman Brendan Carr has been so different than his predecessors on the issues of old media speech. So over the past 20 years or so, the FCC has been focused significantly upon things like broadband, right? Expanding broadband, whether or not net neutrality rules, things like that. But prior to the internet era, right, the FCC was America's communications regulator and developed a whole lot of doctrines balancing the government's interest in regulating communications with the limits on the government and the First Amendment. We thought for a long time that most of these doctrines were relatively settled. They haven't really changed much since the late 90s. But Chairman Carr has shown an interest in aggressively exploring the gray areas that were left unexplored by bipartisan commissions in years past. So we see this with the comments that he had with regard to Jimmy Kimmel's statements after Charlie Kirk's murder. We saw it even earlier than that. The FCC began questioning PBS's sponsorship statements before shows, which sponsorships are legal, but commercials are not. And the line between the two has not always been clear. So the agency has shown an interest in revisiting all of these doctrines and getting a sense of whether it should more aggressively pursue the old media rules that had originally been its forte in the pre-internet era. This coincides with the fact that we have a president who is much more interested in old media than occupants of the White House in years past. The president seems particularly interested in questions about what broadcast news is doing, what cable news is doing, which feel much more like 1990s and 2000s questions than they do the most relevant communications law issues of 2026.
9: And are Carr and Trump moving in lockstep?
6: Brendan Carr's been pretty open about the fact that he's responding to what his boss wants. That the FCC is, although it's structured as an independent agency, it lacks the job protection that many other independent agencies have, which means that the commissioners work at the whim of the president. And Carr has shown not just a realization about that, but a zeal in kind of doing his part within a Republican commission to toe the party line. This is another, I think, situation where the president has at least set the direction and Carr is following. I think the language that Carr is using is in this context, right, is about clarifying the scope of the equal time rule and the broadcast music censorship. It doesn't seem coincidental that the same network is being picked on in all of these situations, and they happen to be the same network that the president has in his crosshairs.
9: The FCC is investigating the ABC talk show, The View. And in January, the FCC told broadcasters that talk shows and late night programs hosting political candidates have to give equal time to opponents. The View has had this exemption. So tell us about equal time and the exemption.
6: The equal time rule says that if you have a qualified candidate during an electoral period and they make an appearance, then the other candidates in the election have the right to demand equal opportunity to be heard on the broadcast network. And that was at issue in The View. So ostensibly, The View had James Tallarico on as a guest, And Carr's position was this could have implications for the equal time rule, such that Talrico's opponent should be allowed time on The View as well. Back in the 1950s, this became an issue in the Chicago mayoral election. Mayor Daley was welcoming a delegation from a foreign city, and it made the broadcast news. And this guy, Lars Daley, who was no relation to Mayor Daley, he was a perennial fringe candidate. He was on the ballot every year and got like 3 votes. He would walk around wearing like an Uncle Sam outfit. He wrote to the FCC and demanded equal time. He said, if you're going to put Mayor Daley on, then I deserve equal time. And lo and behold, to everyone's surprise, the FCC granted it. So Congress freaked out about this and passed what they called the bona fide news exemption. If a candidate appears on your broadcast as part of a bona fide news broadcast, then it wouldn't trigger the equal time rules, partly in order to preserve the spirit of the First Amendment, right? This idea that you should be able to cover newsworthy events. If you decide you don't want to cover newsworthy events because of fear of triggering the equal time rules, that's a problem for society in general. So the scope of the bona fide news exemption is what's at issue here. As news evolved in format, and as broadcast became less and less of a dominant information provider, the FCC traditionally has added more and more programs to the exemption category. So in 1984, Phil Donahue's talk show was recognized as a bona fide news broadcast because it was covering topical issues. Later on, Politically Incorrect with Bill Maher, weirdly, the Howard Stern Show and the Tonight Show was granted an exemption. And The View was granted an exemption in 2002 or 2003. So it was that exemption that Carr has announced the desire to kind of tighten up, make it not as expansive as it has been in FCC's past. So in January, the FCC issued guidance saying going forward, we're going to apply this much more stringently. And those of you who have existing exemptions should not assume they can be blanket exemptions. And that's what now is being built on with regard to the specific inquiry into Talrico's appearance on The View.
9: Carr is also reviewing whether to revoke the broadcast licenses for Disney-owned local ABC stations. And it's actually over Disney's DEI practices. Carr said the timing is purely coincidental, but it came right after Trump demanded that Kimmel be fired for the second time. Is there any precedent for revoking licenses like this?
6: These licenses to broadcast, they're issued for an 8-year period, and then they come up for renewal. But there is a strong norm, and in fact, a legal precedent for a presumption that they would be renewed. The FCC only doesn't renew a broadcast license in the event that the broadcaster is found to have engaged in a repeated pattern and practice of violating FCC rules. The only instance I'm aware of was a religious broadcaster in the 1990s that lost its rights because it had represented itself as a minority-owned broadcaster to take advantage of the minority preference rules. And it turns out it was more of a straw man than a real minority-owned business. And so when it came time for the license to be renewed, the FCC chose not to renew it. But because broadcasters invest a lot of money in the expectation that this would be renewed, the D.C. Circuit has recognized the renewal is almost like a property interest. And so there's a high barrier to a license not being renewed. What's unusual in this case is that most of ABC's licenses aren't due for renewal for several years. The commission has stepped up and moved the timeline forward for starting the process and asking for all the compliance measures long before ABC expected to, given the commission's history.
9: So even if it goes through the process and somehow they revoke the licenses, there would be a huge court battle after that, right? That might go up to the Supreme Court.
6: Yeah, and ultimately, it may be that ABC wins that challenge, right? It may be that at the end of the day, the FCC chooses not to revoke the licenses, or if they revoke the licenses, ABC sues and successfully gets them reinstated. But that in itself is a tremendous cost. And this is what communications callers sometimes call regulation by raised eyebrow, right? The situation where the FCC may or may not have legal authority to do what it wants to do, but it can ask questions to try to nudge broadcasters to voluntarily comply with requirements that the agency may not be able to outright demand. And there's a long history of that at the FCC, as you might imagine.
9: Disney in 2024 settled a $15 million defamation lawsuit brought by Trump against George Stephanopoulos, an ABC news anchor. And it did pull Kimmel off the air for several days last fall after Carr's threats. But Disney's taking an aggressive stance this time. In its filing with the FCC, it accused the agency of seeking to chill critical protected speech and to shape media content to its liking. Are they under less pressure for some reason? Why do you think that they're deciding to, you know, really aggressively fight back?
6: Well, one, I think they're on pretty strong legal ground. The constitutional ground for the equal time exception to the First Amendment, I think, is relatively weak. In the late 1960s, a case called Red Lion. The Supreme Court held when the government is handing out these limited licenses, it should have the ability to decide that the users of these licenses present both sides of a debate. But Red Lion, I think, was dubious when it was decided. I don't know that it has very many supporters on the Supreme Court today. Justice Thomas has come out explicitly to call for overturning it in the right facts. I think if it gets to the Supreme Court, you don't get there. But also, the fact that the View has been granted an exemption as a bona fide news broadcast in 2003 makes it very hard for the FCC to punish it for conduct it took under that exemption. The FCC can make a decision going forward. But to the extent that it's trying to sanction ABC for having Tyler Rico on during a time when The View has a bona fide news exemption license from the FCC, I think ABC is on very good ground in defending where it's at. So I think this is where it's decided to draw the line in the sand, and I think it's a very good line to draw. And you're right, it's really brought in some heavy hitters. Paul Clement was the signatory on the brief, who is no stranger to taking on and winning very difficult Supreme Court cases.
9: Certainly not. He is one of the premier Supreme Court litigators, a former Solicitor General. I believe he's argued more cases before the Supreme Court than any other lawyer. He's appeared before the justices several times this term, including representing Federal Reserve Governor Lisa Cook in her fight to prevent President Trump from firing her. Thanks so much for taking us through this latest saga involving ABC and the FCC. That's Daniel Lyons, a professor at Boston College Law School. And that's it for this edition of the Bloomberg Law Show. Remember, you can always get the latest legal news by listening to our Bloomberg Law podcast wherever you get your favorite podcasts. 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
10: 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The average age of vehicles on American roads has climbed to 12.8 years, the oldest ever recorded.
11: It's definitely much less expensive to maintain a vehicle than it is to buy a new vehicle.
10: Mike Smith is an executive with Grease Monkey and parent Full Speed Automotive and says roads will get busier soon.
11: Memorial Day weekend is usually the kickoff for the summer driving.
10: Summer driving in those older vehicles.
11: Based on the cost of new vehicles, most consumers are in a position where it's easier for them to maintain the vehicle.
10: The cost of a new vehicle now, nearly $50,000.
11: You look at the price of automobiles now and you compare that to just, you know, 10, 15 years ago, and they're 20, 30% higher. 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
10: The good thing, Smith says, vehicles are lasting longer.
11: The automotive industry has started building better cars. 10, 15 years ago, if you had 100,000 miles on a car, that was a lot of miles. We see cars with 250,000 miles now.
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21: This is a Bloomberg Business of Entertainment report. Shakira is hoping she'll have another major hit on her hands with the release of the official anthem of the 2026 FIFA World Cup. Die Die is a collaboration between Shakira and Afrobeat superstar Burna Boy, and it comes some 16 years after Shakira released what some say was the best World Cup anthem of all time. Sponsors have also been releasing their own official songs for the World Cup, including Coca-Cola and its reimagined version of Van Halen's Jump. And for the first time, FIFA's taken a page from the Super Bowl, announcing a halftime show to be held at the finale at MetLife Stadium in New Jersey, July 19th. It'll feature stars including Madonna, Shakira, and the boy band BTS. The show will support the FIFA Global Citizen Education Fund. 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
23: On the latest edition of the Bloomberg Intelligence Podcast, a conversation with Bailey Lipschultz, our senior equities reporter on the IPO from Cerebras.
24: Yeah, it really does kind of serve as a quite large appetizer, if you will, in terms of just the sheer size of it. Again, north of $5.5 billion. I don't know if we've confirmed that they've exercised the green shoe. You have to imagine that happened almost instantaneously. So this would be the largest chip IPO of all time here in the U.S. And the big focus is, again, in a few weeks, what happens with SpaceX looking to raise $75 billion and how the market can digest that capital, and just thinking through how that does set the table for an Anthropic and OpenAI potentially later this year. Just given that across those three deals, it's pretty much an entire record year of IPO proceeds. Yeah.
23: And there's a lot of drama surrounding this IPO because we had reporting that showed Arm Holdings and SoftBank, which owns Arm, the majority owner, wanted to buy this company a couple of weeks before the IPO.
24: Yeah, it's kind of unsurprising for all intents and purposes. The interesting thing from that reporting from Ed Ludlow and team is kind of the question around the cash and stock component. And when you think about the fact that right now, Cerebras, however you want to pronounce it, is about $65 billion in market cap. Yes, Arm is $225 billion, but there is an interesting kind of financial gymnastics that would have had to be accomplished to complete that deal. And the question then going forward is just how large would the company be?
23: Benefit it has is that it's an AI chip maker, and that, like, you know, hits on so many different things right now. Is it a competitor to NVIDIA?
24: Yeah, that's how they're billing themselves.
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4: I'm Barry Ritholtz. You're listening to Masters in Business on Bloomberg Radio. My extra special guest this week is Sheila Bair. She was the chairperson of the Federal Deposit Insurance Corporation from 2006 through 2011. She helped steer the agency through the worst financial crisis since the Great Depression. Her 2012 book about the experience, Bull by the Horns, was really a memoir of the GFC. She also writes a series of books for young people called Money Tales. Her latest book is out now, How Not to Lose $1 Million, aimed at teaching teenagers how to manage their financial life. Sheila Bair, welcome back to Bloomberg.
5: Thank you for having me.
4: So I want to start with a little bit of background from you. You get a bachelor's in philosophy from the University of Kansas and then go to law school at the same school, University of Kansas,
5: right,
4: where you got a JD.
5: Yeah.
4: What was the career plan? Did you want to be a lawyer, or what were you thinking?
5: Well, I'm a native Kansan. I grew up in southeast Kansas, traditional Kansas Republican family. We were all Jayhawks. Mm-hmm. Dad went to medical school, KU. Mom went to nursing school. My sister was a physical therapist. I didn't choose a medical profession, but did choose KU. So it's a good school. It was an affordable school. And I really didn't know what I wanted to do. I was interested in philosophy. I took a lot of courses in English and economics, too, but majored in philosophy, and realized pretty much as soon as I graduated, I wasn't going to get a very good job with that degree.
4: So, well, you could always teach philosophy.
5: I could do that, but I would have to get a PhD and probably go to school longer than I wanted to do that. So I decided to go to law school, which was philosophy is a good major if you're going to go on to law school, because both disciplines are about logical thinking, analysis, good writing skills. And so actually the philosophy major was good preparation for law school.
4: Yes, yeah. Say the very least. So your career spans from government and academia and finance really at the highest levels across all three.
5: Yeah.
4: What's the through line connecting each of these worlds?
5: Yeah.
4: Government, regulation, academia, and finance.
5: Yeah. Well, I have been. I've done a lot of different things in my career, and young people, I tell them, don't try to pre-program your career. Don't be narrow-minded about opportunities. And a lot of people stay in the same job for 30, 40, 50 years. I respect that. That's fine. That was never for me. I'm always looking for new things. But I guess my first entree to the big leagues, or at least adjacent to the big leagues, was when I worked for Bob Dole as his counsel, first on the Senate Judiciary Committee, where I staffed him on the Voting Rights Act compromise to Title II of the Voting Rights Act, which is pretty much just eviscerated by the Supreme Court, which was very, that was my first big project for him. So that hurts. But anyway, I went with to the leaders when I became majority leader. I went to the majority leader's office with them and handled a broader range of issues. And then I was on his 88 presidential campaign, actually, which obviously started in 1987. Those campaigns start a good year before the primaries begin. And that's where I started off as a civil rights lawyer and did civil rights issues and other things for him. But we had the 1987 market crash during the time I was working for his presidential campaign, became a big issue. I had to take a crash course in stock markets, and that's when I was first exposed to finance and found that I was really interested in it.
4: Really interesting. I want to focus on some of your writing, because you've written for very different age groups, demographics.
5: Right.
4: So Bull by the Horns, obviously, for adults about the GFC. But the Money Tales book series is aimed at kids.
5: Right.
4: And then the new book is really aimed at teenagers, people starting out.
5: Right.
4: How different is it communicating somewhat complex ideas to each? Is it the same? Is it just making it understandable? Or is it a different approach for each group?
5: It's a bit of a different approach. I think, you know, that the fact that I didn't really start in finance, that I segued into it working for the stock exchange, then later many other senior level jobs, I had to start from scratch when I was learning it. And I had to learn it fast. And so, but I think my own experience helped me really break down and understand how to approach understanding finance. And one of the big issues is the terminology, the jargon that we use in the financial industry. And that can be very confusing and intimidating. And I think sometimes weaponized, frankly, by people who are trying to sell a product or service. So, but yeah, I mean, I think my early need to really start from scratch and learn it helped me later break down and explain things. And then I think also my philosophy major, the logical thinking, you know, breaking things down into their component parts, understanding the causal connections, kind of laying it out, the analysis out for people in an understandable way, is something that I've always tried hard to do and have refined over the years. Bull by the Horns was definitely, it was written for a general population, but it talks a lot about securitization and topics that might make some people's eyes glaze over, but for industry professionals, I think it was of interest. But my children's books, and actually, I wrote another book for teens called Bullies of Wall Street, which was a book about the financial crisis for teenagers. And then I have, golly, since 2006, I've been, as a sideline, writing picture books for children. And those are really fun because those are fictionalized stories. I use rhyming verse. They're just fun. You can be creative because they're really about basic concepts, you know, compounding interest, risk, capital formation. Those are things that really you can't explain at a very basic level for kids. Ponzi schemes is one of them. Asset bubbles is one. I wrote one. It's called Daisy Bubble. It's kind of a riff on the tulip bubble that occurred in Hollywood hundreds of years ago. And I was concerned that kids were not going to get this. And that's one of my more popular books, especially with the boys. There's a character named Sly Seal that's manipulating the daisy market. And I make that very transparent in the book, and they enjoy that.
4: That's very funny. My favorite part of Bull by the Horns is just the really vivid detail you go into in with the clashes with Tim Geithner and Hank Paulson. If you could go back in time and magically change any decision that was made during the GFC, what was the wrong decision and how would you fix it?
5: You mean during the crisis or in the lead up to the crisis?
4: Either or. What do you think the big issue is? It's never one thing.
5: Mm-mm.
4: But let's since I mentioned Geithner and Paulson, what of their decisions do you think was most problematic that you would have liked to reverse?
5: Yeah. Well, I think there should have been more accountability. I do think there should have been more accountability. I think,
4: meaning bankers, Wall Street, that helped create the crisis.
5: Yes, we should have at least provided more financial penalties, even if we weren't going to send people to jail. I think the bailouts could have been less generous. I am still outraged that we let them pay bonuses at the end of 2009. So I think that was, you know, after giving them all this capital. And then once they, you know, got the benefit of all these other programs and, you know, we stabilized themselves to enable them to pay that capital back so they could pay bonuses at the end of 2009 when the rest of the country was reeling in a recession. No, I think we could have been a lot tougher. So, but you know, these things are all compromises. And actually, it was more with Tim Geithner than Hank Paulson. Hank and I could usually come to a common ground, and we did, on issues where we started with different viewpoints. But yeah, I mean, I think there is a perception of some that they were kind of, the Wall Street was the center of the universe and the heartthrob of the economy, and we needed to take tender loving care with it and all of that. And we need to do something. I'm not suggesting we shouldn't have provided some stabilization measures, but we didn't have to. I think we really went overboard, and I do regret that. And I think people are so mad about it. I think a lot of the polarization that we have today stems from the perception on Main Street that not only did we bail these guys out, but we bailed them out very generously.
4: I couldn't agree more. Let me shock listeners by saying I think President Trump got something right almost accidentally by taking a piece of a company like Intel, My big complaint during the bailouts were, hey, if you're going to give these publicly traded companies a bailout and not send them to bankruptcy court, well, great. Take 40% of the company and promise to sell it back to the public markets within a decade.
5: Right.
4: And it would have cut the cost of bailouts substantially and would have hurt existing shareholders and management who made a who helped create the whole disaster.
5: That's exactly right. Yeah, no, I think that was we did a little bit of that, but not enough, because I think there was just a visceral reaction against being too tough.
4: The alternative is that that handsome building downtown with the tall columns and the judge who basically says, okay, you're now in receivership. When you look at the next best alternative is you're toast. Okay, we'll give up 40% at a substantial discount and live to fight another day.
5: I couldn't agree more. They were looking, their baseline was what, you know,

0: going.
1: So why do we keep having these crises? Yeah. Is it structural? Is it the American political system?
0: Yeah.
1: It seems like we're constantly repeating these cycles over and over.
0: Yeah. Well, we are. And deregulation was a big part of the crisis. Nobody wants to say that, or just lack of regulation. The Fed and Bernanke and Greenspan have both said this. The Fed had the authority to write lending standards, mortgage lending standards for the entire industry. Problem is, most of these mortgages are being originated by non-banks. The banks are funding it, right? But they're providing the conduit funding to get them in the securitizations. But the Fed had the power to stop that and just flat out refuse. Oh, we don't want to constrain credit.
1: Coming up, we continue our conversation with Sheila Bair, former chairperson of the FDIC, discussing regulation and deregulation in the modern financial system. I'm Barry Ritholtz. You're listening to Masters in Business on Bloomberg Radio.
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6: Book, How Not to Lose $1 Million, aimed at teenagers and helping them really understand the basics of finance. So let's talk about something else that's a potential issue. Private credit has exploded in the past decade. It's now over $2 trillion. And while we have all of these private non-bank credit funds, they're all being funded by regulated banks. Is this just regulatory arbitrage?
7: Well, it is, but not in the way that I think the banks' sound bites make it sound. So their sound bite is that the capital regulations are too onerous, much tougher than they are for these private funds, which is nonsense. The private funds are much less levered than banks. Right? Banks are, on a non-risk-weighted basis, these big banks are operating with 6-8% capital funding,
6: right.
7: equity funding. So it's not like they have tougher capital requirements. The problem is these risk-based rules, and this is exactly what was going on in subprime too. The risk-based rules, through the magic of securitization structures and quote-unquote over-collateralization, you can lend to a private fund, and the private fund will give you collateral, they'll give you their loans, and they'll say they'll be valued 150% of what your loan is, right? So that you're way over-collateralized. And if you do it that way, the capital rules will give you a very favorable capital treatment. So you can use a lot of leverage, increasing your return on equity with that by lending to the fund. If you make the loan directly to the highly levered business who the fund is lending to, you've got a very, very high capital charge.
6: Mm-hmm.
7: And so the argument is, well, you're directly exposed to this highly levered business, so you need to have it tougher than if you just lend to the fund. The problem is that you're basically allowing banks to lend and fund indirectly highly risky mortgages that they would not do or not be permitted to do, frankly, if they were doing it directly. And that's exactly what was going on with subprime, these horrible, unaffordable mortgages peddled to a lot of people who didn't understand what they were getting. The banks were funding that through their credit lines and their warehouse funding to, provide the money to the originators, packing them up with securitization and selling them. And again, the capital required for that was much, much less than actually making a mortgage yourself and holding it. So it really is the same basic flaw in how the risk-based capital rules work. I would just say you can't fund a loan directly or indirectly that doesn't meet prudent underwriting standards. Because what happens is the banks, from a societal standpoint, the banks are funding a lot of really risky loans that, if they go bad, can have broader bad adverse ramifications for the economy. But they don't look at it that way. And in point of fact, there are pending capital rules now that will make it even more favorable for these banks to be lending to these intermediary funds as opposed to lending directly. So that's what's driving this, not because banks have much tougher capital rules than private funds. That is not true. It's just that they can use more leverage to lend to the fund directly than to lend to the business itself.
6: Here's what the banks say, and I don't necessarily believe this, but it's not completely unconscionable. They say when we were securitizing loans during the financial crisis, lending standards had been completely abdicated in all of these no income check, no job check, just,
7: yeah,
6: you know, sign and pray. And then, oh, it'll all come out in the collateralization and the syndication. We'll spread the risk around.
7: Right.
6: This is, hey, these are, when lending money to firms that have been in operation for 10, 20 years and names like Apollo and Carlyle and Blackstone who are trying to get a return on investment, and this sounds a little familiar. You know, they would never put their reputations or their names at risk by doing anything too stupid. And besides, the default rates have been really low, and it's spread out across sectors and geographies. Is that a fair argument, or?
7: It is a fair argument. And I'm not saying private credit is a legitimate asset class. I don't think it's systemic, primarily because you don't have all this financial engineering sitting on top of it. I do think they've been making some really risky loans. There are a lot of conflicts of interest involved, since a lot of the private credit funds are affiliated with the private equity funds that are lending to the private equity portfolio companies. And this is a particular problem. Actually, I think this is an investor protection issue more than systemic issue. Mm-hmm. I really do. And for sophisticated investors, I think private credit is absolutely a legitimate asset class. You know, got to understand it's not regulated. You don't really know what the loans are worth, right? So there's a big problem with getting a proper valuation on the assets. Not a lot of transparency for retail or even high wealth, high net worth individuals. There's a liquidity issue, right? The business model doesn't really work unless most of the capital is locked in. And frankly, there's a lot of research questioning whether it really provides better returns. You know, the S&P 500 has been kicking it for several years now. So, you know, so there are a lot of questions, but for sophisticated investors, you know, go forth and do it. And I don't think it's systemic, but I do. And I do worry about these life insurance companies and the annuitants, because again, you've got a private equity owned life insurance affiliate. You've got the private credit affiliate. You've got the life insurance affiliate lending into the private credit affiliate. You're using these third-party credit raters to make sure, you know, it's all at arm's length.
6: But, very incestuous.
7: You know, yeah, and the BIS did a study about a year ago on this, and others have taken a look at these valuations, and they're finding significant evidence of inflated values. So I do think we need to protect at the retail level. Not expanding access to this.
6: So you're not a fan of private equity or private debt in 401ks?
7: No, I am not. As a matter of fact, I am not. You know what? If you want to, you want to buy stock in KKR, go for it. You know, you might check how it's been performing. I don't know how it's been performing. But I'm just saying, if you really want exposure, there are, you know, publicly traded BDCs now. There are publicly traded BDCs. There are public ways to do it. There are some funds, 40 Act funds, that do invest a small percentage in alternatives too. So there are ways now. But yeah, opening it up for retail, especially 401ks, to start, you know, loading up on this asset class, I think is really problematic. And I do worry that, you know, the plan sponsors, the fund sponsors, the 401k sponsors are going to be getting the hard sell about, you know, putting this stuff into people's 401ks. And I don't think retail. I know I don't. I don't want exposure to it. I've read enough to make me really worried about it. So I think really sophisticated big institutions, which have traditionally been their investor base, they want to do it fine. But no, it's not right for retail, and it shouldn't be going into 401ks. And I'm very worried about that.
6: And to put some numbers on what you had referenced about the performance, the median alternative fund doesn't do all that great. It's not that diversified, and it doesn't outperform the S&P 500. Hey, if you're lucky enough to get into a top decile fund, you're going to kill it. But it's going to take a couple hundred million dollars
7: To
6: have access to that.
7: The retail people are not going to be getting the creme de la creme on this. No, that's a huge issue. They're going to stuff the riskier stuff into the 401ks.
6: It makes a lot of sense. So we've talked about everything but too big to fail,
7: right?
6: Which was a big part of the lead up to the financial crisis, and how the Fed, the FDIC, everybody dealt with it afterwards. As an example, JP Morgan Chase now has over $4 trillion with a T in assets. Can a bank that size be effectively regulated? Is too big to fail the norm now?
7: Oh, I think so. It absolutely is. I mean, I worked hard in Dodd-Frank to come up with, to instill more better authorities to put these large institutions into a resolution type process where you would impose that accountability. You could fire the top management, the boards. You'd impose, make the shareholders and bondholders, unsecured creditors, absorb the losses, all the stuff we didn't do during the crisis.
6: You mean normal bankruptcy rules?
7: Yeah, exactly. Yeah. Well, it was similar to the FDIC process, which is basically a bankruptcy process. And Title II and Dodd-Frank provides for both the Title II mechanism, which is FDIC run, and a bankruptcy process, a Title I process. So the tools are there, but I don't think there's any. I hate to say this, but I don't think there's any chance they'd ever use it. I really don't. I think they're going to bail out again. They already do. They'll set up special lending facilities or ratchet interest rates down. Private equity. So actually, I worry more about private equity than private credit, because private equity funds are heavily exposed to software companies, which we don't know how that's going to shake out. But there's quite a bit of concentration there. So, but if that sector gets into trouble, the Fed will lend to the banks who can then lend to the funds. I mean, that's just the way I think it works now. And I think a lot of the push for ever more deregulation, lower capital rules, is based on the assumption of the big bank lobbyists that they're never going to go down. There's another kerfuffle, another problem. The Fed's just going to open up the spigot again. So, why should they have to operate with all this capital when they can lower their capital and get much higher returns in equity? And I do think that's the unspoken rationale, because it doesn't make any sense otherwise, because we've got a lot of uncertainties in the banking system right now. To be lowering capital makes no sense unless you're just banking on a bailout if things get dicey.
6: Let's talk about a financial crisis that really has gotten a lot of short shrift given everything else we just discussed, which is the student debt crisis.
7: Yeah.
6: We've seen just an explosion of student loans. It was briefly, and defaults. It was briefly put on pause during the pandemic and right afterwards. I just saw a survey earlier today that said 83% of young people say this is a bad economy, when by most historical measures, it's a booming economy.
7: Yeah, yeah.
6: So how did we get here? Why is it so difficult to fix? What is a potential policy solution to the student debt crisis?
7: Yeah. Well, and I think the headline numbers are, in this K-shaped economy, I think the headline numbers can be misleading, because you got to look at how all that wealth is being distributed. But I think for student debt, I will give credit to the Trump administration in Congress. The BBB, the Big Beautiful Bill, I hate that name, but it had some really important reforms to the student loan system. So they've dramatically simplified the repayment options. There's now a standard plan and one income-based repayment plan. They have imposed some accountability on colleges, which desperately needed to be done. So it's easier to kick colleges now with high default rates out of the loan system. They have gotten rid of negative amortizations. One of the frustrating things about student loan borrowers was that, because in previous administrations, the repayment plans that were based on a percentage of your income were set so low that people were, even some of them were paying zero.
6: Coming up, we continue our conversation with Sheila Bair, discussing her latest book, How Not to Lose $1 Million, A Young Person's Guide to Avoiding the Tricks and Traps of Our Financial System. I'm Barry Ritholtz. 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
3: This is a Bloomberg Money Minute. Natural winemakers and those that sell them are finally popping their corks and celebrating. Jenny Lefcourt, co-founder and president of the national distributor Jenny and Francois Selection, says demand for natural wine typically made with organic grapes and native yeasts and without sulfites is flowing.
4: There were those who claimed it was a fad. You know, it's not a fad.
3: More than half of restaurants and bars globally now offer these natural or natty wines with their bright flavors and genuine local personality, often with hand-drawn labels.
4: 2014 to 2018, we more than doubled in size, in volume, amount of cases sold, dollars. 2018 to 21, we more than doubled again. And then it's been inching upwards from there.
3: And Data Intello Consulting says millennial and Gen Z demand could more than double 2024's market to a vintage almost $3.7 billion by 2033. Denise Pellegrini, Bloomberg Radio.
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8: This is a Bloomberg Money Minute. Ford Motors shaking up its failed EV strategy, which has already lost billions of dollars, by spending billions more on what could be the holy grail of EVs.
9: They're developing the next generation of electric vehicles on something they call the universal electric vehicle platform. And the first one will be a pickup truck, a medium-sized pickup truck that will show up next year with a starting price of $30,000.
8: That's Keith Naughton, automotive reporter at Bloomberg. Hopes are running high that a lightweight, roomy, high-tech, and affordable EV truck will attract U.S. buyers and fend off interest in ultra-low-priced EVs made in China before they arrive in the U.S.
9: It is just a matter of time before the Chinese arrive, and Ford is trying to come up with a vehicle here that will compete with the Chinese.
8: And at just $30,000, half the average price of an EV right now, the upcoming Ford pickup might change a lot of minds. Tom Busby, Bloomberg Radio.
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22: I'm Barry Ritholtz. 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My extra special guest this week is Sheila Bair. She is the former chair of the FDIC. Her latest book is out, How Not to Lose $1 Million, A Young Person's Guide to Avoiding the Tricks and Traps of Our Financial System. So you went from writing a crisis memoir for adults to totally the opposite direction, basic financial literacy for children. What made you decide to aim in between young adults and teenagers? Yeah.
0: Well, actually, it was my editor who, you know, everybody, when I first started running the picture books, everybody said, oh, this is too, you know, elementary school children are too young for this. And they're not. They absolutely, and the books have sold well, and they totally get it. But my publisher, everybody said, you need to write a book for teenagers. And my publisher thought that was a good idea as well. And so I thought about it, and I thought, yeah, because, you know, there's more and more financial education being required in high schools. And I'm concerned that as schools start offering these courses, that there's, you know, good quality, accurate content. There's a lot of people out there providing financial, you know, a lot of people on social media, a lot of curricula, you know, sponsored by industry groups. And so I thought, well, you know, I'm going to throw my hat in here to try to provide just some basic financial advice to teenagers as they're entering adulthood. So that was my publisher's initiative, but I think it was a good idea. And I'm pleased with the way the book came out.
22: So I'm glad you brought up social media.
0: Yeah.
22: Gen Z and what's the new generation after them? Generation Alpha.
0: Yeah,
22: someone said Generation Jones is another one. I can't keep up with it. But they all seem to get a lot of financial advice from Instagram and YouTube and TikTok rather than, let's say, more professional experienced folks.
0: Right.
22: How did that impact how you thought about reaching this age group, and how did it shape the tone of your book?
0: Yeah, so it was, I did want to get some accurate information out there, because there's a big theme of this book is, you know, I say in the introduction, building wealth is not hard. You need to establish a regular saving and investing habit. You need to avoid debt. That's really what you need to do. But there's so much advice that's just the opposite, and especially on social media, it pushes debt, you know. Well, why bother with a nice safe index fund? You can go borrow some money and buy a rental property and make way more returns than a No. So, but there's crazy stuff like that, or borrowing to invest in crypto or MIM stocks, or, you know, gambling, you know, and their kids are getting confused about the difference between gambling and investing. They're very different things. So I wanted to provide some correctives to that, and then just basically also address and flag common financial behaviors that cost people money, like carrying a credit card balance. That I'm very open in my first chapter about I totally got in trouble with credit card debt. I was just graduated from law school. I was a civil rights lawyer then, didn't know anything about finance, didn't care, thought it was beneath me. I needed to, buy some clothes for work. I needed to get an apartment and furnish my apartment. As I was getting all these solicitations from various credit card issuers who had found out that I was now, you know, working for a living somehow. So, yeah, I got in trouble with credit card debt, and I made that minimum payment. I thought, wow, this is great. I can borrow this money, and it's this tiny little payment every month. And I ended up, I think it was about $6,000 in interest when all was said and done.
22: Oh, my God. That's a lot.
0: Well, yeah, which if it invested in the S&P 500, it would be worth around $240,000 to $250,000 now. So there you go. So, but I think, just avoiding things like that, the average family pays $1,600 a year in credit card interest. If that was just put into an S&P 500 index fund, boy, you know, over 30 or 40 years, you're talking real money. Huh. So I wanted to emphasize that is the simplicity of how to build wealth. Compounding opportunity cost are big themes. I think those are so fundamental to understanding how to manage money. But I just want to help kids avoid mistakes. I don't want them to have financial problems when they grow up. I want them to get off on the right foot, which I did not, and a lot of people don't.
22: So you mentioned a couple of really interesting things that taken together, Howard Lindzen runs a venture fund, and he calls it the degenerate economy. Gambling, speculation, end of day options, meme stocks, crypto coins.
0: Yeah.
22: And all of these have been through apps and other methods, because of the phones, have been adopted by teenagers en masse. What do you make of the degen economy, and what does it mean to the future health of these young adults?
0: Well, it's very dangerous. It's particularly a problem with young boys. And oh, by the way, they shouldn't be doing this if they're under 18, but a lot of them are, as we know. They're targeted, and they... they don't understand the worth of money. The apps just make it so easy. They don't make the connection between the financial losses they're experiencing. It's a game for them. And the industry advertises. They do gamify it. So, and even, you know, stock trading, some of these online brokers, the big ones, they gamify it. And it's not a game. It's serious. Money's serious. And I think one of the things from early on, if parents give their children allowances but tie that to work, I think it's really important for kids to understand early on the connection between work and money. It's not just free, easy, you know, because too many kids don't make that connection and their parents are generous with the credit cards or whatever. And they use their credit card numbers to do all these gaming apps. And I just don't think the reality of what these kids are doing actually sinks in until they're really in over their head. And I think it's purposeful. I think, you know, kids don't understand the difference between gambling and investing. Well, there's a big difference. And you're investing, you're supporting capital formation in the real economy, helping businesses who make real goods and real services raise money and operate, or supporting the secondary market that enables all of that. And what are you supporting with gambling or crypto? I mean, some crypto, to the extent it represents the technology, I think crypto technology is very valuable. But these different currencies and tokens, they have nothing behind them.
22: You can call them shit coins.
0: Okay, I'll call them shit coins because there's nothing behind them. I'm amazed that Bitcoin is held up. I think it's just, you know, it's kind of the granddaddy of them all. So if you're going to invest, most people do a Bitcoin because they've heard about it, and the rest of it is crap. And Bitcoin may be too, but it has lasted. I will give it that. But yeah, I mean, what are they supporting? And they're losing money. You know, there was a study done of gambling apps that showed that the people that use gambling apps, only 5% take out more money than they put in. And it's addictive. And these gambling platforms, even if you start winning, well, you're doing great. Here's a little money. Why don't you keep going? You know, they want you to keep going until you start losing money, because the odds are you will always lose money. And Bloomberg came out with some great research recently on prediction markets. 75% of the profits, I believe, are going to 1% of the
22: users.
0: Less
22: than 1%. Less than 1%. It's crazy. It's so.
0: The whole game is rigged. Well, even active trading of stocks, very few people can do that and make money
22: consistently over.
0: Yeah, and you're going to be going against people who do it for a living, have a lot more access to data and expertise and, you know, algorithms and all the things, all the tools you will not have when you try to actively trade stocks.
22: So this is kind of fascinating. I bet most people don't know how much of a passion project this has been for you so long. Did I read this correctly? You established the financial education division within the Treasury Department.
0: I did, the Office
22: early
0: of Financial 2000s? Education. Early 2001, Yeah, I did. I established the Office of Financial Education, and it's grown now. It's in the Treasurer's Office now, and I think they hold a group. It's called FLEC, and it's basically a council of all the different financial education components of the various different regulatory agencies. And it's a good group. Yeah, I did start it. That's one of the things that got me interested. And actually, my first book was pre-crisis. Rock and the Savings Shock. It actually came out in 2006. Because based on that experience, it inspired me to start writing kids' books, because I became aware that there really weren't any resources for elementary age schools.
22: So How Not to Lose $1 Million covers basics like savings accounts, right, student loans, debt, right, avoidance, right, and retirement planning. It kind of raises a question. Why aren't we teaching our kids financial fundamentals at the grade school level? Yeah. Why is this not just part of civics?
0: Well, it can and should be. I mean, I think there's a big movement now to have a standalone high school personal finance class, which I think is good. But it needs to be more than that. It needs to be every year. It needs to be introduced. And, you know, math curricula is an obvious place, because I think it will make math more interesting to kids if you do use money examples, right? So you want to learn about ratios and percentages, let's talk about compounding and how much your money grows at 4% interest a year or whatever. So it does need to be introduced every year. And again, that's one of the reasons my books they're supplements to curricula. I don't write educational curricula, but there certainly could be assigned readings to go with those classroom efforts. And I think that's important. And the kids get it. They're interested in it. They absolutely get it. They're not too young.
22: One of my favorite parts of the BBB was the newborn accounts.
0: Oh, the Trump accounts,
22: the baby bonds, which Cory Booker started talking about. I'm drawing a blank on the name of the venture capitalist who suggested something like this years ago, but it's only $1,000 to every newborn in an investment account.
0: Yeah.
22: Is this a good start? Is this going to help kids learn about money?
0: Yeah, it absolutely is. I think, you know, it's only for, there's a 3-year period where children are born within this 3-year period, we'll get the $1,000. But it can be matched by employers. A lot of employers who've
22: We're hearing already Dell and JP Morgan and a bunch of big employers announced they'll do a $1,000 match.
0: Exactly.
22: Yeah. And the assumption is this will be renewed after 3 years.
0: I hope so. I hope it is. I'm kind of a fiscal conservative when it comes to our deficits, but I think this is a good way to spend the money because it goes directly. You know where it's going. You know it's helping. And it is. It's a wonderful way to learn about the power of compounding. Congress mandated the money has to be invested in broad-based index funds, which is good. Or we'd be seeing crypto and meme stocks or whatever.
22: Right.
0: So that's good. But you can see over time how it will grow. And I hope, you know, when they're 18, they can take it out. But I hope they leave it there. And it just converts into a regular IRA at that point. But it's great. It's a wonderful financial educational tool, as well as some additional financial security for low-income families and their children.
22: Well, Sheila, thank you for being generous with your time. As always, a delight. We have been speaking with Sheila Bair, former chair of the FDIC, author of the new book, How Not to Lose $1 Million. If you enjoy this conversation, well, check out any of the 600 we've done over the past 12 years. You can find those at iTunes, Spotify, YouTube, Bloomberg, wherever you find your favorite podcasts. I would be remiss if I didn't thank the crack staff that helps put these conversations together each week. Alexis Noriega is my video producer. Sean Russo is my researcher. Anna Luke is my podcast producer. I'm Barry Ritholtz. You've been listening to Masters in Business on Bloomberg Radio.

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2: This is a Bloomberg Money Minute. When the pandemic hit just over 6 years ago, things got ugly in a hurry for the beauty salon business. While not like that, this year so far is looking a little rough as cost pressure rather than COVID hits the industry.
3: As we watch a consumer that continues to get a little bit more pressured by gas prices, you know, we're conscious of the fact that they're feeling a little bit more stretched.
2: Denise Paulonis, president and CEO of Sally Beauty Holdings, tells Bloomberg the largely lower and middle income customers her company serves are shopping more carefully.
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3: Somebody might be going to the salon a little less frequently and maybe doing their root touch-up at home, or going to a nail salon is very expensive. 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
19: This is the Bloomberg Black Business Beat. Media mogul Byron Allen's been busy lately. He recently announced his takeover of BuzzFeed, buying a majority stake and becoming chairman and CEO. He's also taking over the time slot vacated by Stephen Colbert on CBS across the nation weeknights at 11:30.
6: He's had these syndicated comedy programs that run local stations for years. Comics Unleashed in particular is the one that's going to be in the Colbert spot. This has been going on for 20 plus years, I think. He invites comedians on. He's had some of the earliest appearances with people who are big names today.
19: That's Chris Palmieri, who covers the entertainment space for Bloomberg News and has interviewed Alan before. And his show airing in that prime late night slot is a callback to Alan's own beginnings. His big break was an appearance on The Tonight Show with Johnny Carson.
6: He was 16 years old. 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Maybe you'll find it on BuzzFeed now.
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21: What are the date parameters for Generation Alpha?
22: Yes, so there is some disagreement, but generally speaking, Generation Alphas were born between 2010 and 2024, 2025.
21: Okay.
22: So basically between the ages of 1 and 16 okay. years old. It is the largest generation that's ever existed. It's about 25% of the population. And I think part of the concerns about this generation are actually not coming from a nefarious place, because a lot of these kids had huge milestones happen during the pandemic. You know, scientists and sociologists are worried about the effect of the pandemic. And then they underwent such a massive transition, you know, being home all the time and then now back in school. And so a lot of the concern and examination of this generation happened because I think people were unsure what the effects of that were. I do think the genesis of a lot of the kind of worry, which has, of course, transitioned into criticism, came from that.
21: Stacey, what is different about the way these kids have grown up, or I guess are growing up, compared to past generations?
22: I mean, I think one of the big things is screens, because during the pandemic, we were all home. A lot of socializing, education, all of that happened in a lot of cases entirely through screens. Add to that sort of the growing world of social media, the growing world of games like Roblox, and you've got a generation that sort of moves between worlds in a way that other generations don't.
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25: I'm Michelle Hussein, and you're listening to some highlights from the Michelle Hussein Show podcast on Bloomberg Radio. Today, I'm speaking with Kishore Mahbubani, a former Singaporean diplomat turned academic.
26: Never before in human history have we had two powers of the size, the scale, and reach of United States and China confronting each other in the way that they are today. China has become a tiger.
25: Kishore Mahbubani, diplomat, academic, who has seen the rise of China from his native Singapore. You said, what's happening now is like the Cold War, only America now is behaving as the Soviet Union was. It's a very unflattering comparison.
26: The goal of my writings is not to say that China should win or United States should win. It's to say that China and U.S. should step back and reflect whether it is in their interest to engage in such a zero-sum contest.
25: From Bloomberg Weekend, this is the Michelle Hussein Show. I'm Michelle Hussein. By now, you've probably seen a fair amount of news emerge out of Beijing. The pictures of that summit between Donald Trump and China's Xi Jinping. It's important because face-to-face, one-to-one meetings like that don't happen very often. And yet, there's a much bigger story to tell than that of these two men, or any two leaders of these two countries, actually. The real story is an epic tale, one that has been unfolding for about 30 years. And it's about supremacy, a battle to be the world's number one power, which is why we wanted to dive into the US and China for this weekend. The story beyond the handshake, the readout, the Truth Social pose. And we thought we should discover it through the perspective of someone who's neither American nor Chinese, someone who has witnessed the rise of China and its relationship with the United States from a country that is tiny in comparison, Singapore. It's Kishore Mahbubani, who was for three decades a Singaporean diplomat, rising to become its ambassador at the United Nations. He's from Singapore's minority Indian community. And although I've known him for years, I never realized the circumstances in which he grew up in the 1950s and 60s, how hard life was in Singapore at that time. He's written many books, but his most recent is called Living the Asian Century. It's also his most personal. As you listen, you might well want more on the people, the places, the moments in time we talk about. And for that context, have a look at Bloomberg.com/Michelle, because that's where you'll find this episode in written form with my reflections and the pictures that add to the story. So here's Kishore Mahbubani in his own words, talking first about why the US and China matters so much right now.
26: It is by far the most important contest of our time. And I think what most people don't realize is that never before in human history have we had two powers of the size, the scale and reach of United States and China confronting each other in the way that they are today. Because the United States is a remarkably powerful country, much more powerful than any other great power has been in human history. And of course, when the Soviet Union collapsed, the United States was left alone as the sole superpower in the world, and few expected China to come up so quickly. But now China has clearly achieve near parity with the United States in the scope and scale of its power too. And therefore, you notice when President Trump launches tariff wars on all the countries in the world, only one country stood up to the United States, and that was China.
25: In this contest, then, do you see it as bigger than the economics of it, the desire on the part of the United States to maintain its position as the world's biggest economy? Are you talking about power as something broader than that, a quest to become the world's only superpower?
26: Well, you know, geopolitics has been around for about 2,000 years or so. And so there are certain habits of behavior that all great powers share in common. And the number one power of the time always wants to preserve its number one position and not give it up gracefully and say, okay, my turn is up. Why don't you take over? It's not like in the world of business where IBM will give way to another company, for example. But in geopolitics, it's a zero-sum game, sadly. And so even though Washington, D.C. today is a very badly divided capital politically, but when it comes to China, there's a near universal consensus that it is in the interest of the United States to stop the rise of China. And that's why the actions against China remain consistent. Whether or not you have President Trump or President Joe Biden, it makes no difference. It's not about personalities. It's about the logic of geopolitics.
25: And would you say that that is a foolish desire to stop the rise of China, because this is the way the world is going, that China is on a path to become the dominant economic power and the demography is on its side?
26: Well, no, I would say it's not wise policy of the United States to stop the rise of China, because China can no longer be stopped. And the only way to stop China is to ask the Chinese government to stop improving the livelihood of its own people, right? That's the only way that China will stop growing. But China still has a long way to go. Its per capita income is way behind that of the United States. There's a long way to go. So clearly the Chinese people want to improve their lives and the Chinese economy will keep growing. Of course, there'll be ups and downs like in any other economy. But equally importantly, and this is the key point, we live now today in a small, interdependent, fragile planet Earth. And our overall priority as humanity should be to try and preserve planet Earth before we lose it to climate change and other forces. So there is therefore a larger imperative need for the US and China to collaborate to deal with many common challenges in the world rather than to engage in a zero-sum game with each other. I've used a different analogy in a former book of mine, The Great Convergence, saying that the world has shrunk. The 193 countries are no longer 193 separate boats. The 193 countries are 193 separate cabins on the same boat. If your cabin on the same boat, there's no point protecting your cabin if the boat is sinking. So therefore, there's a common interest for US and China to come together and take care of the planet Earth, because that's far more important than whatever you gain to make in this geopolitical game of one-upmanship.
25: Take me back to 1993 and a moment between the two countries that you saw for yourself as a Singaporean diplomat at the APEC summit of that year. What did you see and why did it matter?
26: Well, this was the first meeting ever between the new president of the United States then, Bill Clinton, and the leader of China, Jiang Zemin. And you may recall that in the 1992 election, Bill Clinton famously stood out from George H.W. Bush by saying, "Unlike President Bush, I will not coddle the butchers of Beijing." So there was a lot of tension in the air, wondering whether or not Bill Clinton would launch an attack on President Jiang Zemin. And indeed, President Jiang Zemin himself was a bit nervous because when he read out his own speech, he read it so fast that the Taiwanese delegate said to him, "Slow down, the interpreters cannot follow you." So there was a lot of nervousness in the air. And amidst all this nervousness, when we had a short break for coffee, the first person President Bill Clinton approached was President Jiang Zemin. And I saw with my own eyes Bill Clinton coddling Jiang Zemin in a way that he said that he would never do.
25: Because that...
26: So it was quite a remarkable... And everyone in the room...
25: Noticed it.
26: ...was watching with incredible sort of relief and happiness that what could have been a painful confrontational meeting turned out to be a really remarkable breakthrough in US-China relations.
25: And the Butcher of Beijing reference was one to Tiananmen Square a few years before.
26: Exactly. He was referring to what happened in Tiananmen Square in 1989.
25: And what did that moment, which you witnessed, then lead to? What did it unlock in the years ahead?
26: Well, I think it enabled the renormalization of US-China relations, because as you know, Tiananmen set the US-China relationship back quite badly. And as you know, before then, of course, during the Cold War, because the United States needed China as a counterweight against the Soviet Union, the United States would always bend over backwards to accommodate China. And I can tell you an even more horrifying story. In 1981, there was something called the International Conference on Cambodia, where there was a disagreement between China and the ASEAN countries about whether or not the government of Pol Pot should be allowed to go back to Phnom Penh after the Vietnamese troops left Cambodia. And China took the correct position under international law, which is that when a foreign invader leaves, Pol Pot comes back.

0: interesting story. In 1981, there was something called the International Conference on Cambodia, where there was a disagreement between China and the ASEAN countries about whether or not the government of Pol Pot should be allowed to go back to Phnom Penh after the Vietnamese troops left Cambodia. And China took the correct position under international law, which is that when a foreign invader leaves, Pol Pot comes back. But ASEAN countries said, no, this cannot happen because no country will accept the return of Pol Pot. And fortunately, the United States intervened. So we thought the United States would, of course, side the ASEAN countries who were calling for free elections. Instead, to our absolute horror, the United States said, don't stand up to China. We need China for our standing up to Soviet Union. So that was one of the most amazing things I saw in my life. But that showed you how far we had come between 1981, where China was being accommodated all the time, to the end of the Cold War, and then China was suddenly an irrelevant partner then.
1: 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I'm Michelle Hussein, and this is Bloomberg.
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5: Take me back to 1993 and a moment between the two countries that you saw for yourself as a Singaporean diplomat at the APEC summit of that year. What did you see and why did it matter?
6: Well, this was the first meeting ever between the new president of the United States then, Bill Clinton, and the leader of China, Jiang Zemin. And you may recall that in the 1992 election, Bill Clinton famously stood out from George H.W. Bush by saying, "Unlike President Bush, I will not coddle the butchers of Beijing." So there was a lot of tension in the air, wondering whether or not Bill Clinton would launch an attack on President Jiang Zemin. And indeed, President Jiang Zemin himself was a bit nervous because when he read out his own speech, he read it so fast that the Taiwanese delegate said to him, "Slow down, the interpreters cannot follow you." So there was a lot of nervousness in the air. And amidst all this nervousness, when we had a short break for coffee, the first person President Bill Clinton approached was President Jiang Zemin. And I saw with my own eyes Bill Clinton coddling Jiang Zemin in a way that he said that he would never do.
5: Because that...
6: So it was quite a remarkable... And everyone in the room...
5: Noticed it.
6: ...was watching with incredible sort of relief and happiness that what could have been a painful, confrontational meeting turned out to be a really remarkable breakthrough in U.S.-China relations.
5: But while saying that neither country should be treating it as the contest that they are, I think overall you're much more critical of U.S. policy towards China than the other way around, aren't you? I read that you said that what's happening now is like the Cold War, only America now is behaving as the Soviet Union was during the Cold War, that when the Soviet Union behaved unilaterally, ignored international opinion, and that was a time when America acted multilaterally and marshaled global opinion to its side. Mm. It's a very unflattering comparison.
6: Well, that comparison has been made by other scholars too, that in the contest between United States and Soviet Union, American society was flourishing, but Soviet society wasn't flourishing. But today, in the contest between United States and China, the bottom 50% of the American population, they haven't seen their standard of living improve in several decades. And indeed, as you know, the indicators of people at the bottom are very bad in the United States. And therefore, the logical thing for United States to do is to first focus on uplifting its people rather than to try to engage in a zero-sum geopolitical contest with China. But I can tell you, in geopolitics, unfortunately, common sense doesn't work, because this desire to be number one is so somehow deeply ingrained into the human brain that it's very hard to persuade the policymakers, hey, step back and think, what is a better approach to take? The goal of my writings is not to say that China should win or United States should win. The goal of my writings is to say that China and US should step back and reflect whether it is in their larger long-term interests to engage in such a zero-sum contest.
5: And the standard of living of the Chinese population has risen immeasurably in recent decades. There are, of course, though, rights that they do not enjoy compared to Americans: freedom of expression, the right to choose their own leaders.
6: Well, you're right. I mean, China has rescued 800 million people out of poverty. That's 2.5 to 3 times the population of United States. And that's an amazing achievement. But you're right, the Chinese don't enjoy many of the rights that Americans enjoy. But Chinese society has got its own political DNA, which has been embedded in the Chinese society only for 3,000 years. And over 3,000 years, the big lesson that the Chinese people have learned is that when there's chaos in the center, in the capital, the people suffer. But when there's political stability and control in the center, the people prosper and flourish. And when people say that the Chinese people are not free, I ask a very simple question. If the Chinese people are not free, why is it over 130 million Chinese people leave China each year? And then, amazingly, using their own 2 feet, return to China every year? Now, if China was this harsh, dark, communist gulag that is portrayed in the Anglo-Saxon media, the Chinese people are irrational. They shouldn't be residing in China. But the Chinese who are returning to China are the ones who have experienced life overseas. So China, to put it simply, is a different civilization from Western civilization. So the kinds of society that the Chinese people want at the end of the day will be different from Western society. And that's something that we got to learn to live with in the new multi-civilizational world.
5: I hear what you're saying. And I'm also at the same time thinking of the evidence that emerged a few years ago about those re-education camps in Western China, in Xinjiang province, where Chinese Muslims were detained, some as young as in their teens, right up to people in their 70s, because the state felt they needed re-educating about their beliefs.
6: Well, there's no question that China's internal arrangements are not the same as those of Western society. But, you know, when the West raises concerns about the Muslims in China, the one comment that the rest of the world makes is that, in general, the West doesn't like Muslims. In general, the West doesn't like Chinese. But for some strange reason, they love Chinese Muslims. And it's because it's a political tool to be used to embarrass China. Unfortunately, that political tool no longer works, because the whole world is saying, if you in the West are so concerned about the conditions of Muslims who are oppressed, what have you said about Gaza? What have you done about Gaza?
5: You have seen international relations through your work as a Singaporean diplomat over many years. But I want to ask you about your life story too, because I think you have lived history in a really interesting way, in that you came of age in Singapore just at the moment as it was getting its independence from Malaysia after British colonial rule had come to an end. And when I read your book, Living the Asian Century, I was really struck by the hardship that your family experienced and that you experienced, that when you started school in 1954, you were seriously underweight and you had to be put on a special feeding program in school.
6: Well, looking back now, this is a strange thing to say. I feel that it was almost a privilege to have grown up in a poor third world society. And you're right, I was put in a special feeding program at the age of six because I was technically undernourished and I lived in a house with no flush toilet until I was 13 years old. One of the biggest changes in my life was when the flush toilet appeared, because I felt that my sense of dignity improved dramatically. And also, you know, my family was very poor. My father went to jail. The debt collectors came to our house to try and auction off the furniture in our house. So I went through a very rough third world childhood. My mother was the one who took the brunt of all this pain and difficulties. And not once did she crack. And every time in my life I go through a difficult patch, and when I feel depressed, I just think of my mother and I say, my mother never cracked under much greater pressure. How can I ever crack? So that resilience that my mother gave me was an amazing gift in my life.
5: She had had a narrow escape from communal violence in what is now Pakistan at the independence of India in 1947. Your father had obviously had a very difficult early life, sent from what was then British India to Singapore and starting to work manual labor at the age of 13.
6: Yes, both my parents, none of them ever went to university or not even to high school or even secondary school, by the way. And my father, unfortunately, was orphaned at a very young age, and at the age of 13 was sent to the British colony in Singapore and ended up quite naturally without adult supervision, engaged in several bad habits like smoking and drinking and gambling. And so my mother, who had an arranged marriage, she had no idea that she was marrying an alcoholic gambler. And that, of course, was the root of our problems. And my mother, too, as you said, had a close shave because she was in a train leaving Pakistan in the middle of the night in the desert when her last compartment got decoupled. And if a mob had come along, she would have been killed.
5: Yeah.
6: But she survived. So I guess our family has had lots of close shaves.
5: From my conversation with Kishore Mahbubani coming up. I'm Michelle Hussein, and this is Bloomberg.
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11: This is a Bloomberg Money Minute. The average age of vehicles on American roads has climbed to 12.8 years, the oldest ever recorded.
12: It's definitely much less expensive to maintain a vehicle than it is to buy a new vehicle.
11: Mike Smith is an executive with Grease Monkey and parent Full Speed Automotive and says roads will get busier soon.
12: Memorial Day weekend is usually the kickoff for the summer driving.
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12: Based on the cost of new vehicles, most consumers are in a position where it's easier for them to maintain the vehicle.
11: The cost of a new vehicle now, nearly $50,000.
12: You look at the price of automobiles now and you compare that to just, 10, 15 years ago, and they're 20, 30% higher. People are taking care of their cars a little bit more to keep them on the road.
11: The good thing, Smith says, vehicles are lasting longer.
12: The automotive industry has started building better cars. 10, 15 years ago, if you had 100,000 miles on a car, that was a lot of miles. We see cars with 250,000 miles now.
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18: This is a Bloomberg Money Minute. Natural winemakers and those that sell them are finally popping their corks and celebrating. Jenny Lefcourt, co-founder and president of the national distributor Jenny and Francois Selection, says demand for natural wine typically made with organic grapes and native yeasts and without sulfites is flowing.
19: There were those who claimed it was a fad. It's not a fad.
18: More than half of restaurants and bars globally now offer these natural or natty wines with their bright flavors and genuine local personality, often with hand-drawn labels.
19: 2014 to 2018, we more than doubled in size, in volume, amount of cases sold, dollars. 2018 to 21, we more than doubled again. And then it's been inching upwards from there.
18: And Data Intello Consulting says millennial and Gen Z demand could more than double 2024's market to a vintage almost $3.7 billion by 2033. Denise Pellegrini, Bloomberg Radio.
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5: I'm Michelle Hussein, and you're listening to some highlights from the Michelle Hussein Show podcast on Bloomberg Radio. Today, I'm speaking with Kishore Mahbubani, a former Singaporean diplomat turned academic. As you say, in Singapore too, when you were growing up, it was a poor neighborhood. Few of your peers even finished school, let alone went to university. And that description in your book of living without a toilet, it's so striking compared to what Singapore is today, that each morning the night soil men went around the neighborhood. They opened a small door in the wall of every house, pulled out a metal can filled with 24 hours worth of feces and urine from the occupants of the house.
6: The sights and smells of that experience never go away. And but what's amazing is that Singapore's per capita income at independence was around $500, the same as Ghana in West Africa. But today, Singapore's per capita income is $94,000, among the highest in the world. Mm. And no country in the world has gone from $500 per capita to $94,000 per capita in 60 years, or less than one human lifetime. Now, that's one of the most remarkable stories of human history. And again, that's been one of my great privileges to travel this remarkable journey upwards with my fellow Singaporeans.
5: It didn't feel that way in 1965, did it? I think you were 17, still in school. Singapore left the federation it was in with Malaysia, and there's a sense of despondency everywhere about how it can possibly survive on its own.
6: Well, I remember the day vividly, August 9, 1965. When Singapore was expelled from the Malaysian Federation. And no one in Singapore celebrated our independence because we thought Singapore was doomed. And there was a simple reason why Singapore was doomed, because Singapore was a city. And when a city is cut off from its hinterland, which Malaysia was the hinterland for Singapore, it can die. It's like taking a heart out of a body and expecting the heart to survive without the supply of blood and other materials to the heart. So it was a very difficult time, and no one expected Singapore to succeed in the way that it did. But of course, their success was due to three remarkable geopolitical geniuses, Lee Kuan Yew, Goh Keng Swee, and Rajaratnam. One of the greatest privileges in my life is that I got to work with all three of them, and they were probably the three best tutors I ever had in my life.
5: Not just in diplomacy. Broader than that?
6: Much, much broader. They were big, deep thinkers, and all three of them took a long-range view of history. So the reason why Singapore was economically successful, of course, Mr. Lee Kuan Yew played a very important role, but the economic architect of Singapore's miracle was Dr. Goh Keng Swee. And when I sat with him, he would tell me about how the Japanese succeeded, what happened in the Meiji Reformation, the lessons the Japanese learned from the rest of the world, and how Singapore must try to emulate Japan and therefore succeed. So, I mean, his understanding of history was amazing.
5: You know, I interviewed Lee Kuan Yew once. I was really early in my career. I was in Singapore and the BBC sent me to interview him, and he was perfectly civil, but I think he probably felt quite insulted that someone so junior had been sent to talk to him, the senior minister and founding father of Singapore.
6: But Mr. Lee Kuan Yew was acutely aware that you were with BBC, and he knew that by talking to you that he would get his views and opinions to a very large section of the human population, and so he would have been happy to talk to you.
5: Tell me then, in this picture that you've painted of rising China, a rise that can't be stopped, it is a country that in its own way has these moments where it destabilizes neighbors. For example, closing airspace around South Korea's borders, as has been the case recently, doing things that upset or worry the Philippines or Taiwan, of course, Japan at times. How do these states in the region, including Singapore, fare in that Asian order?
6: Well, I think we have to understand that China's rise has been remarkable and dramatic. And to explain how dramatic it is, just imagine when you and I began this conversation a few minutes ago, there was a cat sitting next to me. And suddenly, after 15 minutes or 20 minutes, I turn around and I notice the cat has become a tiger. Now, I was very comfortable sitting next to a cat. I'm very uncomfortable sitting next to a tiger. Now, China has become a tiger. You have to accept that it is now the second most powerful country in the world and still rising strongly. And so we have to learn to live with a much stronger power in our neighborhood. And the idea that any power can be benevolent, the term benevolent great power is an oxymoron. All great powers will protect their interests. The neighbors of China, therefore, have to adjust to Chinese power. But this doesn't mean you kowtow to Chinese power, but you learn to manage it. I can tell you that the neighbors of China also have long histories. And to give you an example, the last country with whom China had a major war was Vietnam. And in 1979, about 1 million soldiers were fighting each other in that war. And the Vietnamese were occupied by China for 1,000 years, right? But the Vietnamese have an expression, a very important expression. They say that to become a leader of Vietnam, you must be able to stand up to China. And you must be able to get along with China. And if you cannot do both, you cannot be a leader of Vietnam. So countries in this region, therefore, are pragmatically adjusting to the emergence of China. But I can tell you, in our private conversations, we do tell the Chinese quite frankly what our concerns are, and they do listen to the concerns. But the important thing is that, remember that we are in Asia. In Asia, you must always save the face of the person you're talking to. Please don't insult China publicly in the way that European leaders do, in the way that American leaders do, because that's not how you get to work with China.
5: Well, many countries, many leaders are learning that that's also the way you work with President Trump.
6: Well, I think President Trump is definitely different from his predecessors. But I also have to emphasize that all American presidents put American interests first over the interests of other countries. That's just a fact of life. And for example, when I was in the UN in 2003, so many countries advised President George W. Bush not to go to war in Iraq. So many countries, including some of the best friends of the United States, including France, including Germany, including Egypt, including Saudi Arabia. And you know, United States didn't listen. So it is not the case that you had American presidents in the past who would sacrifice American interests. No, they won't. And this is a reality when dealing with great powers.
5: So what do you think are the implications of these weeks of war with Iran? What do you think is the effect of this on China? Is there a reshaping that is taking place or is now going to take place because of the war with Iran?
6: Well, I've said this to my American friends several times, and it's also the theme of my book, Has China Won? Every war that the United States fights, especially in the Middle East, is a gift to China. So in the 10 years when the United States was bogged in Iraq, after the illegal invasion of Iraq by President George W. Bush, China had its fastest growing years. It was left to grow peacefully from 2003 to 2013. So in the same way, if the United States gets bogged down in another war in Iran, again, it buys time for China. And this is the difference between Chinese leaders and American leaders is that Chinese leaders, as Henry Kissinger told me, always work out a comprehensive long-term strategy before embarking on a venture. And the Chinese do have a comprehensive long-term strategy for managing the challenge that the United States is posing to China. By contrast, the leaders of the United States, and I don't mean Republicans only, by the way, it's both Democrats and Republicans, have not worked out an equally comprehensive long-term strategy for managing the return of China as a great power. And I try to be helpful to both sides by saying, why don't you take a step back and understand the other side? Because as Sun Tzu said, the Chinese strategist, know thine self, know thine enemy, fight 1,000 battles, win 1,000 battles.
5: But Chinese leaders can act that way because they don't have to ever deal with an election.
6: That's true. But in the Cold War, a democratic United States that had elections every 4 years defeated the authoritarian Soviet Union. So the constant elections in America were in no way a handicap. In fact, as the architect of the success of the United States in the Cold War was a man called George Kennan, whom I met once. And George Kennan said way back in 1949 that the outcome of the Cold War will be determined not by the number of bullets or warships or aircraft carriers or jet fighters you have. It'll depend at the end of the day which society creates a spiritual vitality that leads to its people flourishing and growing. So if George Kennan were alive today, he would advise the United States, don't try to get more aircraft carriers. Try to focus on improving the livelihood of the bottom 50% of American people. And if you succeed in doing that, that's how you win the long-term contest against China.
5: Professor Kishore Mahbubani, thank you so much.
6: Pleasure. Thank you for having me.
5: Thank you for listening to some of the highlights from my podcast. To hear the full conversation, please subscribe to The Michelle Hussein Show, wherever you get your podcasts. I'm Michelle Hussein, and this is Bloomberg.
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3: This is a Bloomberg Money Minute. Ford Motors shaking up its failed EV strategy, which has already lost billions of dollars, by spending billions more on what could be the holy grail of EVs.
4: They're developing the next generation of electric vehicles on something they call the universal electric vehicle platform. And the first one will be a pickup truck, a medium-sized pickup truck that'll show up next year with a starting price of $30,000.
3: That's Keith Norton, automotive reporter at Bloomberg. Hopes are running high that a lightweight, roomy, high-tech, and affordable EV truck will attract U.S. buyers and fend off interest in ultra-low-priced EVs made in China before they arrive in the U.S.
4: It is just a matter of time before the Chinese arrive, and Ford is trying to come up with a vehicle here that will compete with the Chinese.
3: And at just $30,000, half the average price of an EV right now, the upcoming Ford pickup might change a lot of minds. Tom Busby, Bloomberg Radio.
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20: This is the Bloomberg Green Report. Climate change has some developers building homes that are resilient to extreme weather and more environmentally friendly at the same time. When Hurricane Michael hit Mexico Beach on the Florida Panhandle, one house stood out among most of those around it which were wrecked. It was built on 14-foot tall pillars. The storm left vehicles piled up to its windows, yet the house itself was unscathed except for a few lost shingles. The house's rounded shape helped it withstand the Category 5 winds that collapsed most conventional structures. Developers are not only rounding out the outside corners of their houses, they're installing solar panels snugly. Winds can't lift them, and clean power remains available to residents throughout any storm. Wetlands and native vegetation are being preserved. That reduces flooding vulnerability. And builders are using recycled or advanced construction materials that reduce energy use, as well as the need to make new material. Jeff Bellinger, Bloomberg Radio.
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17: 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We talk with Republican Senator Steve Daines of Montana, who traveled to China ahead of President Trump to pave the way for deals.
21: It's important to remember it's the second largest beef export market in the world, and U.S. beef was prohibited from that market until 2018. I was over there that year negotiating with China to getting access for the first time, which we did. But then these licenses expired last March, and the Chinese did not renew them. So everything I'm hearing is it's positive, it's moving forward. I think the left hand doesn't know what the right hand's doing sometime to get the final pieces done on the licenses. But when we were there last week, it was about Boeing, it was about beef, it was about beans, and sure enough, as we're starting to see, we're unpacking these deals. This is real good news. It was about $2 billion of exports of U.S. beef to China before it ceased. So this will be good news here, certainly for farm and ranch country.
19: Well, and on Boeing, as Joe just mentioned, Senator, the president told Fox that China will be buying 200 big planes. Was it your expectation that that order would be larger than that? Because it certainly seems the markets was.
21: Well, I haven't seen the mix between the Maxes and the wide bodies yet specifically, but I know China had not purchased a Boeing aircraft in 9 years. Of course, it's one of the largest commercial aviation markets in the world and one of the fastest growing. Very important we're in that market because the Chinese have their own homegrown brand of Comac, which are now commercially viable.
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0: 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I'm Michael Barr.
3: I'm Vanessa Perdomo-Maglione.
4: And I'm Randall Williams.
0: Coming up today, we are talking a whole lot of soccer as we are less than 1 month away from the FIFA 2026 World Cup.
3: We're going to chat with the LAFC co-president, Larry Freeman, and speak to the CEO of Hometown Soccer Holdings.
4: But first, we are checking in with the baseball legend, five-time World Series champion, World Series MVP, and the only player ever to be unanimously inducted into the Baseball Hall of Fame, Mariano Rivera.
0: Vanessa, lucky you. You spoke with him last week in Miami. Give us a little tease into the interview.
3: Okay, so this was really exciting for me as a Yankee fan to talk to a true legend. I spoke to him right before he was awarded the Pionero Award at the Latinos in Sports event in Miami for being a trailblazing Latino in the world of sports. We talked about the influence of Latino culture in sports, as well as his thoughts on this current group of Yankees.
0: Let's take a listen into the conversation Vanessa had with five-time World Series champion and Hall of Famer Mariano Rivera.
3: Okay, so you're being honored with the Pionero Award. Tell me what it means to you to be honored for your legacy, for what you did for Latinos in sports.
5: But for me, it's something special. Because, I mean, I've been honored, yes, for what I did, you know, which is for Latino is tremendous, especially with a Latino organization, you know.
3: Right.
5: Pionero Award is something that is there with the rest of the awards that I have received, you know, because, I mean, that represents us as a Latino, as a people, you know. As competitive that we are, you know, and for me, something special.
3: Yeah.
5: I won't take it for granted. Yeah. You know, being away from the game for already 13 years this year, you know, and receive a word, you know, this magnitude, this caliber is something special.
3: Yeah.
5: And I thank God for that.
3: Do you think, I already got all of my awards, and did you even expect to win any more at this point?
5: No, I didn't expect that. Even when I was playing.
3: Yeah.
5: You know, Vanessa, I wasn't expecting. I was just doing, you know, doing what I love to do, you know, compete. Not only competing, but, you know, doing it for the greatest organization there is in sport, period. You know, with the greatest fans there are in the sport, period. To me, that means a lot. You know, doing it in New York and doing it the way that we did with style and classic. You know, that was something special.
3: Yeah. Baseball is, you know, a huge part of the Latino culture. You know, Latino has been dominating the MLB for a long time. But to have an organization that celebrates not just, you know, Latinos in baseball, but across all different sports and executives in sports and all of that. What do you think that says about the Latino influence in sports as a whole?
5: Well, having an organization like Latino in sport, I mean, it's something that we needed.
3: Mm-hmm.
5: You know, thank God that they appear. Because, I mean, we need to exalt all those people, all those Latinos that have done it, not only baseball, basketball, soccer, football, you name it, we there. We like the white rice all over. So, I mean, yes, being a Latino, and it's something special, you know. You know, as a Latino, we passionate, you know, for the sport that we love.
3: Yeah.
5: You know, me, baseball, I was passionate, still passionate. Just being retired still, you know, watching the games and all that stuff, throwing the remote to the TV time to time, you know, but yes, I mean, the organization, you know, Latino sport organization has done an amazing job, and we needed them. Like I said before, we needed them, you know, and thank God for them. And I wish them the best and much work. You definitely need a lot of work on this, but just to bring out our talent and bring it to the world. If the world doesn't want to know, don't know, well, Latino sport will let the world know that we are people with passionate and hard workers, you know, and thank God for Latino sport.
3: That passion was really on display this summer with the World Baseball Classic. What did you think of the tournament?
5: Oh, yeah, the tournament was a great tournament. Yeah. I mean, I was happy with the results.
3: Yeah.
5: The tournament being in Venezuela, the one that standing the mound the last, you know, celebrating. That was great.
3: Yeah.
5: That was great. I mean, They need something like that.
3: Yeah.
5: They needed it as a country. They needed it something like that, something positive, something good.
3: Mm-hmm.
5: You know, and the sport, baseball has the opportunity and the power to connect people and feel, you know, different.
3: Yeah.
5: And I was happy for them.
3: Yeah. We saw a lot of different teams, you know, become more competitive than they really ever have before. Everyone thought it was just going to be Japan, U.S. kind of show, or Dominicans obviously always really strong. What do you think, like, the overall baseball landscape is across, like, internationally?
5: Well, international baseball all over across international. Yeah. We saw Team Italy.
3: Yeah, you know, that was an interesting story.
5: It was interesting. It was beautiful, man. This baseball event that we just had was something special.
3: Yeah.
5: You know, that above all things, you know, just playing the game and seeing all these teams competing the way they did, you know, I mean, again, you know, Team Italy was something, you know, that we all were like, wow.
3: Yeah.
5: I mean, I was pushing them to go all the way, but you know what? It was nice.
3: Mm-hmm.
5: It was good to see them play the way they play,
3: yeah,
5: you know, with the passion that they show.
3: Yeah.
5: So, I mean, I think that we're seeing a different sport, a different level of competition. And hopefully that continues.
3: Yeah. What does Team Panama have to do to get more competitive?
5: Well, I mean, we need to continue playing hard, you know, and give our best. You know, I believe that if we give our best, we will be competitive the way we should be. So, I mean, definitely we have the talent. We have the determination, the passion.
3: Mm-hmm.
5: No, we just have to be more focused in what we have to deliver.
3: Yeah.
5: You know, and at the end, just get it done. Get it done because we have the athletes.
3: Yeah. Talking about Panama, you have a hot sauce coming out, which is something I really want to talk to you about.
5: Vanessa.
3: Now, hot sauce is my passion, okay? I have a whole drawer in my fridge dedicated.
5: Really?
3: Whole section of my fridge dedicated different kinds of hot sauce. Tell me about your hot sauce.
5: Oh, Vanessa, this hot sauce is something special. You know, most eat.
3: Yeah.
5: Bringing the heat for so many years into the mound.
3: Yeah.
5: You know, now bringing the heat to your house, to your kitchen. You know, it's a great Panamanian sauce.
3: Mm-hmm.
5: Habaneros, great selection of peppers, hot pepper. But, you know, the passion that we have as a country, the intensity that we have as a country, that's what we have put in this sauce.
3: Mm-hmm.
5: You know, and this hot sauce is tremendous. The quarter. The quarter is my passion. The one, number one.
3: Yeah.
5: You know, obviously, the quarter.
3: Uh-huh.
5: The curveball, which is also, and then the sinker. All those three hot sauces are amazing that you must try.
3: Yeah.
5: You must have to have in your house.
3: Uh-huh.
5: Definitely.
3: Yeah.
5: You have, Vanessa, you have.
3: Well, you spoke my language here. You said habaneros.
5: So, habaneros.
3: Anytime I see habanero, I'm in.
5: Well, Vanessa, we're speaking your language.
3: Yes.
5: You know, and this sauce is especially because it's authentic.
3: Mm-hmm.
5: Authenticity from it. It has a recipe for 120 years since we started the canal. Imagine that all the Caribbean workers that came to Panama and bring that sauce, you know, in the Caribbean with them.
3: Mm-hmm.
5: It's special. That's why most heat is something special that you must have at home.
3: Okay,
5: and, you know, having there. I mean, we're proud of this sauce.
3: Yeah.
5: It's not like we're doing something just to do.
3: Mm-hmm.
5: You know,
3: mm-hmm.
5: I'm an owner and also I'm a co-founder of the company, Eduardo Arango, which is here with me too. I mean, though we both have done an amazing job and I'm proud.
3: Mm-hmm.
5: If I have to be proud, I'm really, Vanessa, I'm proud of this hot sauce because it's good.
3: Yeah. Well,
5: definitely.
3: I love it. Okay. On a scale of 1 to 5, 5 being the spiciest, where does it rank?
5: No, it's a 5.
3: It's a 5.
5: Okay,
3: good.
5: It's good.
3: Yeah.
5: It's good.
3: Yeah.
5: It's not something, we're going to put it like this, Vanessa. It's not something that it's going to burn your mouth. No.
3: Mm-hmm.
5: I want something nice, something professional, something, you know, my style.
3: Right.
5: You know what I mean? I'm not a oblivious guy, a crazy guy, or hot. No. Nice, easy kill. It's even, you know, so this hot sauce is just like that.
3: Yeah.
5: You know, the hotter is the quarter. You have to try.
3: Okay.
5: The hottest is the quarter. And then the next one is the red one, the curveball.
3: Mm-hmm.
5: And then the sinker is the other one, which is good combination, good mix. Habanero, the red one is the red habanero, the green habanero.
3: Mm.
5: But the quarter is mixed between the two.
2: Okay.
5: That's the more spicy.
2: Yeah.
5: It's delicious.
2: Oh.
5: I mean, I'm telling you, I can have it. And I'm a guy that I don't like to eat hot sauce.
2: Mm-hmm.
5: I put it in my seafood. I'm a crazy seafood eater.
2: Mm-hmm.
5: So I may put it in my seafood. And this one is special, all natural.
2: Yeah.
5: You know, legit, mm-hmm. natural.
2: Yeah.
5: Great stuff.
2: Yeah.
5: So, I mean, you must, again. So you.
2: Okay.
5: We're going to have this in, we're going to start this on the 15th, May 15th,
2: mm-hmm.
5: Major League Baseball in the city.
2: Mm-hmm.
5: We're going to have the opening there. So, Vanessa, you got to have this and tell me, you got to try it.
2: So I got to be there.
5: You have to try it now. We have it here.
2: Okay. Perfect. I love to hear it. I can't wait to try it.
5: Mm-hmm.
2: All right. Now, obviously, we have to talk a little bit.

0: That's good. That's key.
1: Yeah.
0: Patience is the key.
1: Yes.
0: And I think that we have a good patient. My prayers are, and my prayer is, that they all stay healthy to the end. We can stay healthy to the end, we're going to be champions.
1: Yeah. What do you think the reason is? Why has it been so hard to get ring 28? Why has it been so hard?
0: Because it's not easy, Vanessa. That's what tells us. It's not easy. You know, you're competing with great teams, great players, great athletes, you know, out there that it's leaked to the crack a few times. You know, but I believe this year is the one.
2: That was unanimous Hall of Famer Mariano Rivera.
3: Up next, we're talking soccer. That is straight ahead on the Bloomberg Business of Sports for Vanessa Perdomo Maglione. See, she's very talented at the Maglione part. And Randall Williams. I'm Michael Barr. 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
7: Here to talk about the new venture is Tom Glick, Chief Executive Officer of Hometown Soccer Holdings. Welcome to the Bloomberg Business of Sports. Now, with Vanessa and her strong soccer background and Randall and his very strong sports background, and I know both of them are going to say, like, look, don't embarrass us when you ask this first question. So what I want to, because you've done so many things connected here. Mm. MLS Next Pro.
8: Yes.
7: And it was just established in 2022.
8: That's right.
7: Forgive me for putting it this way. Is it like the farm club for MLS?
8: Michael, that's exactly right. So these are the reserve players for LA Galaxy here in New York, NYCFC, the New York Red Bull. And these are players who are generally 18 to 22 years old, and they are a year or 6 months or 1 month or 1 weekend away from playing in the first team, Citi Field or Yankee Stadium, and soon to be Etihad Park here in New York or at Sports Illustrated Stadium. So these are really talented players. Since the league started, there's more than 250 that have moved up to Major League Soccer. So it's really productive, really important for the sporting directors and the managers of each of those Major League Soccer clubs.
5: It's really important. I mean, this is the thing that MLS and the U.S. soccer system has been missing, right, Tom? Like, this really deep-rooted academy system, really deep-rooted next-level system to get the players ready for the big leagues, right?
8: Absolutely right. And, I think one of the things that has been missed, because these players have been playing generally in small stadiums or empty stadiums or training grounds, is they haven't been noticed the way they could be in playing in front of big crowds, and they should be, and that's where we come in. But the player development has been incredible, and it will get better as these players play with more pressure in front of fans, you know, who have a rooting interest, and that's part of what we're doing. And the members of the squad have come from the elite academies, so these are young professionals who have earned a professional contract after coming through the academy. Not all of them do. There's also some players from college, drafted or undrafted free agents in these squads, who are starting their professional career in Next Pro. And then you have some young internationals, increasingly from Eastern and Western Europe, from Africa, the Middle East, Central and South America, who are coming here at 18, 19 years old, starting their career here and then moving up. So really exciting mix of talent, but also fueling the U.S. Men's national team at the senior level and the under 21 level.
6: That's what I was going to ask next. We're going to watch the national team compete here in just under 30 days. And I wonder, what impact do you think that MLS Next Pro is going to have long term? I mean, we've seen, so, you know, the last World Cup, there was the ESPN guy who was ranting about the system of which U.S. soccer is operating in and how, you know, it hasn't had as big of an impact as it could. And I wonder, as you look long term, whether it be 5 to 10 years, 3 to 5 years, mm-hmm. what impact do you hope MLS Next Pro has, and how will you define success?
8: On one level, if we think about player development, it will be how many players are being developed through this level of the game, through all of these three pathways that I was just describing. That's a real measure of success for the Major League Soccer clubs, for those sporting director, general managers, and their owners. Am I creating a succession plan, you know, for my central midfielder, my striker, my goalkeeper from that level? Am I actually producing some players who can also go and play elsewhere globally? Could they play in the English Premier League? Could they play in La Liga? And are we helping them in their progression?
6: So let me cut in real quick. You mentioned those two leagues, and I wonder what your perspective is on that in particular. Would the goal be for some of these players to stay in the MLS? And obviously the Premier League, La Liga, Bundesliga are considered to be upper echelon leagues globally. But is your goal to keep these players in the MLS so that the talent stays domestic instead of going international? And, you know, with respect to Christian Pulisic, there are some who would say if he was here, soccer might be a bigger deal.
8: Randall, it's a great question, and I think a player is always going to find his or her level and want to be challenged in front of in the best, the biggest matches against the best players.
6: Yep.
8: MLS is still a relatively young league. It's 32 years old this year.
6: Yep.
8: I grew up in the Boston area, just to show my age. When I was a sixth grader, Magic Johnson and Larry Bird were rookies, and the NBA was 32 years old, like the MLS was 32 years old then. And you think about the run that the NBA has been on in the 80s and Michael Jordan in the 90s and the like. So if you go back 5 years, 10 years, 15 years in Major League Soccer and you look at it from a distance, there's a real noticeable change, definitely in the stadiums and the fan support, are incredible. But the level of play, the owners have continued to invest more and to create rules that allow them to invest more in younger players who are advancing their careers. And so the quality of play is getting better and better. You see players now choosing to come here to advance their career, not just to finish their career. And so, yes, there are certainly be players who will say, look, I'm capable of playing in Europe, and I'd like to go do that. But the level of MLS is really, really strong and getting better every year.
7: See, you brought up about, you know, your age, and you saw Magic Johnson as a rookie. I don't even want to bring up, I saw the Willis Reed game. That's how much of a geezer I am here. Tom Glick, he is the CEO of Hometown Soccer Holdings, which brings us to the next question. How Hometown Soccer Holdings, your pitch. See what I did?
5: I know soccer.
7: How are you connected now when you brought in your venture with Major League Soccer and the investment firm KKR?
8: Yeah, so we're really excited about the partnership we've created. KKR, you know, world-class private equity fund and investor in a whole host of business categories, but increasingly in sports media and entertainment.
6: Yep.
8: Super passionate and excited about building something great here in Major League Soccer. And then Major League Soccer, who brings great player development skills, but also they're part of our cap table. And so fully aligned with us on building a great business. And what we're building is a commercial engine for the league so that these players that we're talking about can play in great new stadiums built for fans and built for sponsors that will be the beating heart of the downtown of the city that has them and the place to be, and playing games of consequence in front of fans and have these fans be able to follow them, get excited. These players and these clubs belong to them. And, you know, our business will be tickets and premium seating and local and national sponsorship and food and beverage and merchandise and other live events. We'll be creating venues with municipalities that will host our soccer clubs, but also other events, other sports. You think of any sport you play in a rectangle is going to work perfectly at our venues when the soccer team is on the road. Live music, festivals, corporate and private events. So it's a really exciting venture. We're building it from the ground up. We'll be introducing, you know, 20, 25 new clubs across the country to markets that deserve to have their own club but don't yet have one. Mm-hmm. And we'll be working from a blank sheet of paper. So what we can do with the technology and the systems, whether it be ticketing or food and beverage or how we communicate with our fans, we can do that with one single source and be really efficient and really productive and serve our fans and sponsors really well.
5: Right.
6: We'd be remiss if we did not talk about the 2026 Men's World Cup.
8: Yeah.
6: And I wonder from your perspective, from someone who's in soccer every single day, what impact do you think the 2026 Men's World Cup is going to have on U.S. soccer specifically?
8: Well, first off, I hope our team does really well.
6: How important do you think that is to the success of things?
8: If we do really well, I mean, watch out. But I don't think that's a prerequisite. I think we all would like to see the team play well, the team get out of the group stage, win a knockout round match or two or more, and that would be a ton of fun.
5: Yeah. More than two would be incredible.
8: It would be. Irregardless of how the team performs, because it is a knockout tournament, so you know this is not a league over many many months. The presence of this tournament, I think, is going to surprise people. The scale of it, the passion that comes out, and it will be hard to ignore it. And there'll be patriotism across, but I think just a real appreciation and exposure for casual fans and new fans to the game. And I think therein lies a big part of the opportunity is new residents of the U.S. Who become fans, become interested in the game, and I think there's an opportunity for us to then further engage them and to get them to be more and more avid fans. And those who are already excited to do the same thing, which is to how do we get them even more involved and more excited. And that's part of our opportunity with Hometown Soccer Holdings and MLS Next Pro is to have a local professional club right in their city.
6: Yeah.
8: Right? If I can drive 10 minutes, go downtown, and go to a professional game, see some of the best young talent in the country right in my city in the Midwest or in the Southeast or here in the Northeast or the Mountain West, that's something that needs to happen, and that's what we're building towards.
5: And Tom, what are the venues like specifications of those going to look like? Is it 5,000 seat venues kind of thing?
8: Most of our venues will be between 6,000 and 8,000, and we'll have all of the amenities and the comforts that you would expect at a major league or a larger stadium. So suites and tunnel clubs and field club seats and great scoreboards and standing areas for supporters and a real atmosphere, but intimate and right sized for those cities. If it's a city of 500,000 people, city of 600,000-700,000 people, a 6,000 to 8,000 seat stadium is perfect, and will create the right experience for that. And it comes at a lower ticket price, and so as we create partnerships with municipalities, it becomes more achievable to figure out the math for that.
7: See, old man Barr knows what jersey he wants. Pele, Cosmos, baby.
5: Oh man, that's a good one.
6: Real quick, before you go, I want to ask about storytelling. One of the things we've seen around sports in particular is we see Netflix, we see HBO Max, we see Amazon do storytelling right after these moments are created, and there's the U.S. men's national soccer team. I believe it's on HBO Max, but don't quote me. How important is storytelling in the months, in the weeks, either during or following the World Cup, to the success of this entire event, to have something that people who are like, oh, this is what they were going through. Do you think that's important?
8: I think so. I think we've seen so many examples in across all sports learning about what these players go through, what the teams go through, the coaches, fans, parents, really, really interesting if it can be done and told in the right way. And there will be 48 clubs, and 24 players on each of these 48 clubs and teams, all within their families and all with their own stories. So I'm really excited to follow the tournament, but also to follow the athletes and the teams and the drama, and then to hear about what was going on after the fact. I think it's an incredible opportunity.
5: That was CEO of Hometown Soccer Holdings, Tom Glick.
6: Up next, we are sticking with soccer and talking about the biggest sporting event ever, the 2026 FIFA World Cup.
7: That is straight ahead on the Bloomberg Business of Sports. I'm Michael Barr with Vanessa Perdomo Maglione and Randa Williams. 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
7: This is a Bloomberg Money Minute. When the pandemic hit just over 6 years ago, things got ugly in a hurry for the beauty salon business. While not like that, this year so far is looking a little rough as cost pressure rather than COVID hits the industry.
13: As we watch a consumer that continues to get a little bit more pressured by gas prices, you know, we're conscious of the fact that they're feeling a little bit more stretched.
7: Denise Paulonis, president and CEO of Sally Beauty Holdings, tells Bloomberg the largely lower and middle income customers her company serves are shopping more carefully.
13: They don't replace things like blow dryers or flat irons if they don't need them, but they're buying what matters to them right now, which is hair color, it's nail gel, it's press-on nails.
7: Polona says Sally's business of at-home beauty products is seeing strong sales gains as customers increasingly become do-it-yourselfers.
13: Somebody might be going to the salon a little less frequently and maybe doing their root touch-up at home, or going to a nail salon is very expensive, and so saying, I can get a lot of this look at home for a lot less cost.
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17: This is a Bloomberg Money Minute. The average age of vehicles on American roads has climbed to 12.8 years, the oldest ever recorded.
18: It's definitely much less expensive to maintain a vehicle than it is to buy a new vehicle.
17: Mike Smith is an executive with Grease Monkey and parent Full Speed Automotive and says roads will get busier soon.
18: Memorial Day weekend is usually the kickoff for the summer driving.
17: Summer driving in those older vehicles.
18: Based on the cost of new vehicles, most consumers are in a position where it's easier for them to maintain the vehicle.
17: The cost of a new vehicle now, nearly $50,000.
18: You look at the price of automobiles now and you compare that to just, you know, 10, 15 years ago, and they're 20, 30% higher. People are taking care of their cars a little bit more to keep them on the road.
17: The good thing, Smith says, vehicles are lasting longer.
18: The automotive industry has started building better cars. 10, 15 years ago, you had 100,000 miles on a car. That was a lot of miles. We see cars with 250,000 miles now.
17: Matt Piper, Bloomberg Radio.
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7: You hear that?
0: That's the sound of a 2026 Corvette Stingray Z51, and it could be yours. 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
7: Thank you for joining us on the Bloomberg Business of Sports, where we explore the big money issues in the world of sports. I'm Michael Barr.
5: I'm Vanessa Perdomo-Maglione.
6: And I'm Randall Williams.
7: Vanessa, we know you have been paying close attention to the World Cup, and you recently spoke with the LAFC co-president, Larry Friedman.
5: He's also the co-chair of the LA host committee for the World Cup. So we spoke about how LA is getting ready to host the U.S. men's national team and how LAFC is preparing for the world's attention to be on soccer this summer.
6: Let's take a listen to Vanessa's interview with LAFC president Larry Friedman.
5: It is such an exciting time for soccer in the U.S. and LA specifically. For you being president of an MLS team and a co-chair of the LA host committee, how would you describe this time for this city and for soccer?
28: It is like no other. The last time the U.S. was involved in hosting a men's World Cup back in 94, there really wasn't a first division men's league. So you didn't have teams that were sending players off to participate in that World Cup. And you fast forward 30 some odd years to now, MLS has 30 teams that are sending players to their national teams, and many of those players are on teams that qualified for this tournament. And it's a really exciting time to showcase how our league has developed and the level of player and level of play has evolved and improved. And then for Los Angeles, hosting the U.S. men's national team's opening game at SoFi Stadium. SoFi Stadium hosting 8 matches across the tournament. And hopefully we're going to have travelers from all over the world doing what we at the host committee are suggesting, which is start your World Cup journey in Southern California. So it is really, really exciting.
1: Not a bad place to start your World Cup journey, I don't think. So like you mentioned, the U.S., you know, the U.S. are playing their first game there. They have 2 games there and they'll be around Southern California, right? It's their home base. What are the expectations for you having them in market and how big of an impact do you think that has for the region?
28: I think it's a huge impact. When we set out as a host committee to bid on hosting games, we were focused on the opening more so than the final, because the opening is a moment when all 48 teams, all 48 countries have complete hope and all dreams are alive, right? By the time you get to the final, you have 2 countries, 2 teams left participating. So we think that being at the focal point at the beginning is really an incredible opportunity for this market, for this region, and ties into the start your World Cup journey here. Why? Because this is where it's starting.
1: Mm-hmm. That's really interesting. Do you think that there's going to be a bigger economic impact for having the start of the tournament versus the end that ties into everything, like you were saying, having all the teams and all of the excitement?
28: Well, I think it's hard to pick that one apart because out in New York, New Jersey at MetLife Stadium, they are hosting a full slate of games as well. So it's hard to, you know, isolate the impact of the final by itself, as opposed to the full impact of the slate of games that are being hosted out there versus the one game here, pulling that out of, you know, if it was standalone versus the 8 matches that we have. But we like to think, you know, the economic impact here is going to be over $500 million. And that is really significant, from hotel room nights, various communities stepping up and doing, you know, watch parties and events in and around the matches, and people going to restaurants, people going to theme parks, people going to concerts at other venues during that time period. It's really going to be a wonderful 39 days here in Southern California.
1: LA is already a pretty big soccer market, right? There's a lot of soccer fans that are already there. So how much bigger do you think it could actually get? Like, who are you targeting in order to grow the game, even if it's already pretty big there?
28: Sure. So we like to say, as do other markets, but we think we're right, that, you know, LA is the home of soccer in this country. You have 3 first division teams participating. You've got the LA Galaxy, you've got Angel City Football Club and NWSL, and you've got LAFC. And the beauty of it is, when we joined MLS, our audience grew, as did the Galaxy's. We didn't cannibalize their audience. It was 1 + 1 = 3. And then you add Angel City to the mix, who came after we did, and the same thing happened. You know, new fans, new audience, the aggregate audience grows. Mm-hmm. And what we think the real opportunity is, with the wild and wonderful diversity in this market, which is 12 or 15 million people, depending on where you draw the circle for the DMA, there's incredible opportunity to bring more people into the tent. You know, to be, use a specific example, there is a large, large population in Los Angeles that follows Liga MX down in Mexico. Cruz Azul, Club León, Monterrey, Club America, Chivas Guadalajara, and there's ample opportunity to convert some of those folks into MLS fans. You know, we all support more than one team, often more than one team in the same sport. Maybe they play in different leagues, maybe they play in the same league. But there's so many football fans in this market who are watching the Bundesliga in Germany. They're watching Serie A in Italy. They're watching the Premier League. They're watching Liga MX. They're watching football all over the world. And believe it or not, they haven't yet tuned in or shown up for an MLS match. And so this is an opportunity when the captain of the defending champion Argentina is playing in the World Cup, or the captain of the South Korean national team is playing in the World Cup, for people to connect the dots that, hey, wait a minute, those guys play in MLS. Maybe I should go to an MLS game when LAFC is in Austin, Texas, or Chicago, Illinois, or Nashville, Tennessee, or I should go see Inter Miami play in Columbus, Ohio.
1: So it's interesting because it's definitely something that the women's side struggled with for a little bit of time, right? Before the NWSL really kicked off in the way that it is now and extremely popular. But for a long time when the women were, you know, winning all of these things, they didn't always come back to the women's league that was, you know, in the U.S. and they couldn't connect those dots. So how are you trying to connect those dots to make sure that people know, yes, that Sun is playing it on LAFC, and that, you know, people do come back to the MLS after, you know, after the World Cup?
28: We will be telling the story early and often. You know, we're going to make a big deal of the send-off for players on our roster, in addition to Sonny, who are going off to play for their national teams. Example, you know, Matthew Chaunier, one of our midfielders, will be on the Canadian national team, you know, another host country participating in this tournament. And we will be following them along the way. We will be working with local media to make sure that those stories are being told, those players are being followed. And we're going to get out in the community. And we are going to be doing some soccer celebrations around some matches in and around LA, where we go and meet the people where they are and celebrate the beautiful game. At the same time, it gives us an opportunity to tell a story when we're at an event that's built around a Mexico-Korea match in the group stage. It's very easy to say, hey, you see number seven? That's our guy. And you should come to BMO Stadium to see him in 3 weeks or 4 weeks.
1: Absolutely. Tell me a little bit about your, you know, your seats on both the host committee and in for LAFC, working for both sides. And I imagine you have a lot of insight to how both are working together at the same time. Tell us a little bit about how the host committee works with the MLS, works with LAFC to, you know, be a, you know, holistic sort of approach to growing the game of soccer in the U.S.
28: Sure. I think there is there has been coordination and collaboration. This is a project that we have been working on since 2017, give or take, right? The original bid goes in with the U.S., Mexico, and Canada to be the you know, co-hosts of a World Cup. We get awarded the bid in 2018, and we've been working together, you know, at the club level, the league level, the host committee level, ever since, because there's such a natural fit. This is a global football tournament. We have 30 teams in 30 markets that have shown support and love for the game. And you have fans that are the most likely candidates to participate in some form or fashion, whether it's in soccer celebrations, it's official fan fests, it's buying tickets to go to games, whatever form that participation takes, you know, the most natural place to start is to turn to the club level fan bases and say, are you interested? Are you in?
5: That was LAFC President Larry Freeman.
7: That's it. That's the show. It went by so quick. That's it for the day. Thank you for joining us. Tune in again next week for the latest on the stories moving big old money in the world of sports.
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4: This is a Bloomberg Money Minute. Natural winemakers and those that sell them are finally popping their corks and celebrating. Jenny Lefcourt, co-founder and president of the national distributor Jenny and Francois Selection, says demand for natural wine typically made with organic grapes and native yeasts and without sulfites is flowing.
8: There were those who claimed it was a fad. You know, it's not a fad.
4: More than half of restaurants and bars globally now offer these natural or natty wines with their bright flavors and genuine local personality, often with hand-drawn labels.
8: 2014 to 2018, we more than doubled in size and volume, amount of cases sold, dollars. 2018 to 21, we more than doubled again. And then it's been inching upwards from there.
4: And Data Intello Consulting says millennial and Gen Z demand could more than double 2024's market to a vintage almost $3.7 billion by 2033. Denise Pellegrini, Bloomberg Radio.
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7: With the Bloomberg Small Business Report, I'm John Tucker. With filing season underway, small accounting firms are asking if they can be replaced. Interviews with more than a dozen tax professionals offers a clear takeaway. This is the year AI has come for tax preparation. Artificial intelligence has finally improved to the point where it at least seems capable of navigating the U.S. tax system as leading AI developers release more features for financial services. About a quarter of U.S. workers say they plan to use AI to help file their taxes this year. That's up from 11% last year, according to a survey by Adobe. But the problem, according to the tax pros, is that the chatbots keep messing up. They can give bad planning advice, sometimes informed by outdated rules, and tend to make mistakes reading digits off tax documents. As the American Institute of Certified Public Accountants warns, tax is incredibly nuanced. And that's the Bloomberg Small Business Report.
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18: We haven't seen a breakout of yields to these levels in quite some time. And that 5% level for the long bond, that matters. And it has in the past for equities. So I'm keeping an eye on what happens in the stock market today, frankly.
19: What is pushing rates higher? Again, you mentioned it, the 30-year at 5.10%. That really gets people's attention. The 10-year at 4.55, that breaks out a little bit. What's going on there?
18: Well, I think we're still trading the conflict in the Middle East. We're still worried about the energy complex. We're coming off of a series of inflation prints that have demonstrated that we're already starting to see some pass-through to core. There were a few technical adjustments from the BLS that propped up the core numbers, so we weren't particularly surprised or worried, but the market clearly is, and we just went through the 10 and 30-year auctions, and so they're still in the process of being redistributed. And as we have seen in the run-up to pretty much every weekend, we're worried about the event risk of those 2 days in the Middle East, because frankly, anything can happen.
19: I guess the angst is more persistent, more stickier inflation. Is that what we're seeing?
18: I think that's part of it. There's also a fiscal concern. The inflation argument is fed into by the notion that the labor market remains on solid footing. We had a higher than expected, but still low initial jobless claims number. Inflation is moving along fine, but not to levels that are troubling yet. If the unemployment rate had been materially higher or we hadn't had strong payrolls, I think we'd be in a much different macro environment.
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7: This is Bloomberg Daybreak Weekend, our global look at the top stories in the coming week from our Daybreak anchors all around the world. 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I'm John Tucker in New York.
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7: And good day to everybody. I'm John Tucker. Let's start today's program with the company founded in a Denny's restaurant in East San Jose, California,
1: Wednesday after the close of regular trading. The biggest company, NVIDIA, opening its books to investors. Well, let's get a preview and walk you through all the details. We're joined by Bloomberg Technology co-anchor Ed Ledlow. Ed, I got to start with a China question. Which of NVIDIA's future results are going to reflect purchases from China?
2: Nobody knows. That is the great...
1: That's why we bring you on board, Ed.
2: That is the great mystery and mystique of NVIDIA, because, you know, for all the headlines and the discussion of what NVIDIA can or cannot sell to Chinese companies, you know, with Jensen Huang alongside President Trump in China, there's a big misunderstanding of how it actually works. So, like, the US government will say, we have approved NVIDIA to sell a certain generation of chip to a certain group of Chinese companies. Great, fantastic. And Jensen Huang will go on stage, as he's done many times in 2026 so far, and say, good news, guys, like, we have orders from Chinese companies for the H200, which is the generation of chip they're permitted to sell. Really good, like, real orders. And so, as a result of those orders, we're going to ramp up, we're going to go to our suppliers, make sure that we have those chips. But nobody actually knows if China's okay with this. And, you know, it's really interesting because, to his credit, Jensen Huang's always been really consistent with me when I've discussed it with him. When they negotiate this stuff, they don't actually themselves negotiate with the Chinese government. If Chinese tech companies are allowed to buy their chips, they will. They'll place orders. And that, we should infer from that, means that the Chinese government said it was okay. And so the only way of knowing is if it shows up on the income statement. That's the joy of covering earnings in public companies. It's either there in black and white or it's not.
1: Yeah, you know, it's kind of hard for me when I go home in the afternoon, Ed, to pass someplace that doesn't have a data center under construction. Where's the growth going to come from for NVIDIA? Is it those data centers that are popping up seemingly everywhere?
2: Well, look, I really want to have some fun and make this, like, just digestible for the audience. All you need to know is that wherever it's coming from, the NVIDIA numbers are really big. You know, this story, you mentioned Denny's, right? In April 1993, when this company was founded in Denny's, I was less than a year. And for most of the company's initial history, it made chips that powered video games consoles. And no one really cared.
1: Those were like the GPUs, right?
2: Yeah, GPU. The origin of the GPU, the graphics processing unit, is that it's very good at running multiple computations at the same time, which for the layman means when you're playing a video game, all those pixels appear on the screen. You know, that's what its origin was. Now, fast forward to present day, you know, they are still growing revenues at near to 80% year on year. You know, actually what we'll see is revenue growth accelerate into this quarter. Their margins are at 75%. Like, margins at 75% for a company that sells chips, it's just bonkers. It's just nuts. That's all you need to know. And they do it with massive profits and cash generation. And so in this quarter, that's not changing. But here's to answer your actual question, where does it all come from? It's still the big cloud computing companies, what we call hyperscalers, that account for more than 50% of those revenues. But that's why the timing of earnings is really interesting. You know, if you're a real nerd like me, you look at the calendar and you're like, oh, wow, NVIDIA reports earnings May 20th. But the reason that I stress that is that all of NVIDIA's biggest customers have already done earnings, and they've told us how much they're going to spend on chips this year. So it all is kind of logical, and it all results in NVIDIA winning, frankly.
1: Is it still safe to say NVIDIA pretty much has a near monopoly in this field?
2: Yeah. Well, just to make sure that we're covered and I adhere to my own and Bloomberg's high standards, a technical monopoly is where you have more than 70% market share. And what's happening in AI right now is a very big shift from a period of time where all of the computers, and we're talking about computers, right? GPUs, clusters, data centers, what you're talking about is absolutely ginormous computers. And until this point, what those computers were largely doing was training the models, taking really vast volumes of data and training models on that data. Now people are using them. they're running the models either through, you know, prompts that generate a text response. It can be an image response. That's what we call inference. And when we get to that inference phase, NVIDIA looks over its shoulder a little bit more because there are more custom silicon. Different cloud companies have their own chips. There are other chips on the market that would claim to be better than NVIDIA's in that sense. But there's not yet any evidence that they've sort of had their market dominance chipped away at by any of these would-bes.
1: You're going to pour over those earnings as they come across Wednesday after the close of regular trading. All right, thanks to Bloomberg Technology co-anchor Ed Ludlow. Let's take a look now at some of the stocks making news in the week ahead. I'm John Tucker, along with Isabel Lee, the Bloomberg Cross Asset Reporter. The parade of earnings continues, and we're going to start with the biggest retailer in the world, Walmart. What's the expectation there?
3: Walmart, ticker WMT, earnings will be on May 21st. That's a Thursday, which I checked right before we came on because you said we had to know the day. It's Thursday, 7 a.m. ET. Earnings call is 8 a.m. So early wake up if you really want to know more about Walmart. Revenue expected, the consensus estimates is $748 billion. Adjusted diluted EPS, $2.93, and diluted EPS, $2.93. So I could bore you with the numbers, but key themes to watch, definitely market share gains. We know Walmart is positioned to benefit from its value and convenience proposition with sustained e-commerce momentum. Maybe not in New York. I really can't relate whenever I talk.
1: Yeah, you know, it's just like,
3: Walmart.
1: I would love to go to one. I've never been to one.
3: Oh my gosh.
1: They're not around here.
3: I think I may have been to one, or maybe I'm making it up, but...
1: Which makes us more than qualified to talk about them.
3: Yes, it's a once-in-a-lifetime thing for me. I would love to go to... You and I can go on a field trip, maybe.
1: There we go.
3: There we go.
1: We can expense it. Now, when I talk about Walmart, I said the world's largest retailer, but it's also the world's largest grocery chain, too, right?
3: It is. A lot of people shop there, so... According to Jennifer Bardis-Huss of Bloomberg Intelligence, she's going to be looking at online profitability. They're going to see whether e-commerce margins have improved. Same-store sales, annual revenue gains of 4 to 5% are anticipated. And, of course, you're going to see consumer health. I mean, we have all heard this.
1: Yeah, this is kind of a bellwether in terms of economic performance for... do I dare say the lower end consumer?
3: Yes. So you're going to see that. And we've heard time and again in all the radio shows, the K-shaped economy. I just read again a note today that travel is going to see heightened K-shaped economy. And I thought, obviously, I mean, the higher income will be in private jets and I will be in economy, you know, so.
1: Okay. Let's move on. This is one store I have been in. Actually bought an Anderson window there. It was expensive, but I'm talking Home Depot. One of the things I'm seeing more and more at Home Depot, more and more like professionals, carpenters, whatever, show up. And it's not just, you know, people like bozos like me.
3: So, okay, Home Depot, ticker is HD. You are not a bozo, but I think Home Depot is the kind of place
1: Thank
3: that...
1: You.
3: You're welcome. I think it's the kind of place that you just have what you... If you need something, it's there. Because I go to Home Depot, guess for what? Plants.
1: Really?
3: Yeah, they have plants.
1: I guess you do.
3: See, you never noticed because that's not what you need. I never noticed the carpentry because I live in a tiny New York apartment. But Home Depot is also going to report earnings May 19. That's a Tuesday. Oh, this is even earlier. The release will be at 6 a.m. ET. Earnings call will be 9 a.m., so you can have breakfast in between. Revenue expected is $178 billion. Adjusted diluted EPS is $16.31. GAAP diluted EPS, $15.98. And net earnings, $16 billion. So again, key themes to watch here, also consumer confidence. I mean, uncertainty around inflation and job security has really, I guess, deterred people from making large home improvements. Why will you remodel your kitchen when you think you're...
1: Well, the other thing is the mortgage rates and what, the 10-year going up, the 30-year, the long bond, that was, you know, hovering right around 5% with the latest economic figures. That feeds through mortgage rates, home expenses.
3: 100%. That's a great point. And I think another key theme to watch is we have management indicating they've learned to manage tariff. So we'll see how that plays out. I feel like tariff, we kind of forgot about it. When I say forgot, like new headlines have kind of dominated the market, but it's still very alive and well.
1: Okay, let's finish up with the last stock on your list. And I'm just hoping there's some intersection between artificial intelligence and John Deere. I mean, they're building all these data centers everywhere.
3: They are.
1: And Deere makes stuff that you can build data centers with, like tractors and stuff like that.
3: I guess, yeah, that's true, actually.
1: You're poo-pooing my idea.
3: No, that's true. Ticker is DE. They have earnings also May 21, Thursday, 6 a.m., earnings call is 10 a.m., so you get a longer breakfast in between. Net sales is estimated to be $41 billion, total revenue $47 billion, net income $4.8 billion, et cetera. So they're expected to post a better-than-expected full-year 2026 results. Again, to your point, it's driven by maybe agricultural equipment makers and the momentum in building construction.
1: Well, you know, the farmer, you know, we call it Farmageddon, what's happening on the farms right now. Well, yeah, no, it's been a very difficult time, especially with the tariffs and the planting season. So, you know, again, Deere, something of a bellwether for the U.S. economy.
3: Yeah. Tariff also, you're right, is a key risk. And used inventory overhang, because there's an elevated used tractor inventories, which continue to weigh on new equipment demand and pricing. I guess, where do you store these things? They're so gigantic.
1: And they're, trust me, they're expensive too.
3: I can imagine.
1: I know from firsthand experience.
3: Wow.

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4: Caroline Hepker.
5: John, we will get into an uncertain airline business as we approach peak travel season here in Europe. Willie Walsh, the industry veteran, the Director General of the International Air Transport Association, has warned recently that airlines can't keep absorbing the additional costs that they're seeing. The war in Iran, which began in February, has upended the industry. London's Heathrow Airport, one of the major hubs in Europe, reported a drop in passenger numbers in April of 5.3% from a year earlier. That's down to 6.7 million passengers as the Middle East war has disrupted global air travel. The airport's CEO called it, though, a short-term disruption. Now, Bloomberg Intelligence forecasts that the big European carriers like IAG and Air France KLM are going to see their fuel costs go up by 27%. For Lufthansa, that figure is 22% for 2026. So creating a big challenge for profitability. Others cast doubt on the risk of jet fuel shortages, seeing them as an excuse to cut unprofitable flights. Of the low-cost carriers reporting in the next week or so, Ryanair is relatively well protected by fuel hedging, but it remains exposed to potential supply disruptions and pressure on consumer spending. EasyJet, meanwhile, has warned that the war in the Middle East will widen its first half loss and weigh on summer demand. Overall, investors will be watching very closely for further cuts to full-year guidance for both of these airlines. Well, joining us now is Danny Lee, aviation and transport reporter based in Asia. Danny, good to speak to you. How much is air travel currently being affected by the impact of wars?
6: Well, Caroline, the airline industry is grappling with a more than doubling in fuel costs, and the counting of that cost is resulting in multiples of billions in higher fuel bills. And right now, we've only seen a fraction of that be reported by the airline industry through at least 1 month of earnings that has filtered through. But it's now into the second and the third quarter where we are seeing the volatility and the surge in jet fuel costs, which is absolutely wrecking airline balance sheets across the piece. And in particular, when you see airlines grappling with higher fuel costs, they are now thinking about how they can mitigate those losses, in particular having to cut the number of flights they operate, because simply there are flights out there which are just not profitable. So there is a balance to be bought between operating profitably and being generally, you know, conservative in how they approach this ongoing war we have seen stretching into almost 3 months now. And this is a challenge for airlines. How do they grapple with a surge in fuel costs? And, you know, when they have to pass on, the airlines have to pass on the costs onto customers, how much are passengers willing to bear? And this is a challenge for airlines to figure out. And particularly if you're a low-cost carrier, where you are trying to stimulate demand with lower prices, all of a sudden those prices become a lot higher.
5: Yeah, so then what do we expect to hear from Ryanair and EasyJet in terms of their results? Because they are obviously the big low-cost carriers in Europe.
6: Yeah, EasyJet has already braced investors for bad news. So the UK low-cost carrier expects a headline loss of between £540 to £560 million. It's tends to be the weaker period, those first 6 months of the year. And it's the earnings period which captures only a month of the Iran war. But so far, the airline says it has added £25 million to its fuel bill. So as that volatility in Jeff does settle down a little bit, it's still going to be more than counting the costs. That doubling of cost of pressure is only going to be felt in the later quarters. And I think it's that kind of clarity from CEO Kenton Jarvis, which will be able to understand just what impact the Iran war is having on the likes of the low-cost carriers and EasyJet in particular, because they just cannot pass on the full amount of higher jet fuel costs onto price-sensitive passengers. So I think the key question is, how much is that down arrow story going to extend into its kind of forecasts and future, and how will it be able to recoup as much of the fares as it can? Clearly, airlines are not able to do that so much in the near term, but it's towards the later end of the year that they will be able to. As for Ryanair, it will post its full year earnings, and it has already guided towards a very healthy profit after tax of €2.3 billion. Ryanair has been cautious in the large about its full-year targets, and whether its fiscal year ahead will change materially in terms of how it's thinking about demand, the amount of flights it operates, and even being able to carry as many passengers as it can. However, just like with EasyJet, Ryanair, they may well be beneficiaries from the war, in as much as the fact that passengers may not choose to fly longer haul because of the costs and because of various other risk factors and may stick to Europe. So this could still be an upside momentum when people think about booking their travels this summer and beyond.
5: Yes, I think that's really interesting. I mean, consumers in many parts of the world are under a lot of pressure, aren't they? So what do you think the airlines are going to say about summer bookings as, you know, consumers are facing higher petrol prices, inflation affecting lots of goods that they might be buying, including holidays?
6: Well, the airline industry, by and large, has seen that level of demand keep up with pace, and so airlines are seeing booking levels largely about the same. However, EasyJet has warned that the conflict situation has resulted in a kind of denting of bookings momentum. So they are seeing a little bit of a hit, EasyJet, and I think the question is, does that continue? So that'll be very key for the CEO, Kenton Jarvis, to spell out, but also that kind of elasticity, really, the ability for customers to be willing to pay more for airfares, because ultimately the higher oil prices doesn't just affect airfares, it affects a whole facet of the economy and for households from goods to services, particularly into the shopping baskets. So that extra cost is coming everywhere, and I think, you know, people will be thinking about what do they prioritize in spending in the near term.
5: What is the state of jet fuel supplies? Are the shortages real? Are they particularly affecting Europe? I know where you are in Asia, it's been, you know, very pointed issue.
6: Yeah, the jet fuel shortage is still a live and real issue. We've heard a lot from airlines talking about being covered in jet fuel needs for March, April, May into June. But there is limited visibility. And given the Straits of Hormuz is still largely blocked to an extent, a key critical waterway, you know, there's been a lot of scrambling to find alternative sources, particularly from the US. We haven't really heard too much more in terms of, you know, deep concerns that airlines have. We already have seen airlines start to cut schedules just to make sure that where there are more challenged airports where fuel supply may be a question, they will focus on a higher priority bookings and airports where there is bigger business. I don't think we've seen too much more in terms of shortage concerns out there, but as we get into the peak summer season, that dynamic may start to change a little bit more. But clearly Europe and Asia are the big areas to watch when it comes to fuel availability because of the reliance of the imports of jet fuel.
5: What about the cost of flying? We know that consumers are thinking about this. If you look at, you know, surveys of consumers, what are we actually seeing in terms of ticket prices?
6: Well, ticket prices are going up by and large, and some industry surveys point to a doubling of airfares, and even in the recent months, so into May and June, that that airfare is about 50% higher than last year because of what we have seen with the Iran war impact on jet fuel prices, on the disruption in demand because of the impact in the Middle East. So there is seeming a tendency that airfares will stay higher for longer. Not great, but at the same time, airlines still feel fairly optimistic in the near to longer term about, or midterm about, passengers still willing to travel, that level of demand out there. And so therefore, we are still seeing airlines looking at expansion. And so therefore, that level of expansion will feed into stimulating more bookings. However, there is still that challenge of filling those flights at those relatively higher prices, and I think airlines are still going to be grappling with that level of price sensitivity overall, because at some point passengers will say, we're not going to be paying this price, and whether they try to look for a cheaper alternative or just not fly at all or delay their travel, it remains a big question as we move into the latter part of the year.
5: What do you think might come out of this energy kind of impact? Do you think there'll be fewer airlines, fewer routes, or is that too simplistic?
6: There may well be a consolidation. We are already seeing consolidation. That has been the case pre-war, particularly in Europe, Asia, and in the US. But as the cost of flying becomes more expensive for airlines, we have already seen the likes of Spirit Airlines go down. Will there be others? It's still too early to tell, to see which airlines may not survive at this stage. But there is a very much concerted effort to see airlines which have a better war chest, who are better capitalized, are looking at taking advantage of weaker airlines. And as a result, we may see consolidation. We may see some trimming as a result, but I think airlines overall, where they have the opportunity to make money and it still does, and they can have that overall connectivity within their network of flights, they will all stick around. And overall, that level of competition will become even more intense as the stronger airlines look to become even stronger.
5: Dali, very interesting. Thank you so much for your time. Dali Lee is aviation and transport reporter here at Bloomberg, based in Asia. My thanks to him. And of course, we'll have more coverage of Ryanair's results due on the 18th of May and EasyJet's earnings on the 21st of May on Bloomberg Radio and across our platforms. I'm Caroline Hepke here in London. You can catch us every weekday morning for Bloomberg Daybreak Europe, beginning at 6 a.m. in London. That's 1 a.m. on Wall Street. John.
4: All right, thanks, Caroline. And coming up on Bloomberg Daybreak Weekend, a look ahead to a GDP reading for Japan. I'm John Tucker, and this is Bloomberg.
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11: This is a Bloomberg Money Minute. Ford Motors shaking up its failed EV strategy, which has already lost billions of dollars, by spending billions more on what could be the holy grail of EVs.
12: They're developing the next generation of electric vehicles on something they call the Universal Electric Vehicle Platform. And the first one will be a pickup truck, a medium-sized pickup truck that'll show up next year with a starting price of $30,000.
11: That's Keith Norton, automotive reporter at Bloomberg. Hopes are running high that a lightweight, roomy, high-tech, and affordable EV truck will attract U.S. buyers and fend off interest in ultra-low-priced EVs made in China before they arrive in the U.S.
12: It is just a matter of time before the Chinese arrive, and Ford is trying to come up with a vehicle here that will compete with the Chinese.
11: And at just $30,000, half the average price of an EV right now, the upcoming Ford pickup might change a lot of minds. Tom Busby, Bloomberg Radio.
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17: This is a Bloomberg Money Minutes. When the pandemic hit just over 6 years ago, things got ugly in a hurry for the beauty salon business. While not like that, this year so far is looking a little rough as cost pressure rather than COVID hits the industry.
18: As we watch a consumer that continues to get a little bit more pressured by gas prices, you know, we're conscious of the fact that they're feeling a little bit more stretched.
17: Denise Paulonis, president and CEO of Sally Beauty Holdings, tells Bloomberg the largely lower and middle income customers her company serves are shopping more carefully.
18: They don't replace things like blow dryers or flat irons if they don't need them. But they're buying what matters to them right now, which is hair color, it's nail gel, it's press-on nails.
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18: Somebody might be going to the salon a little less frequently and maybe doing their root touch-up at home. Or going to a nail salon is very expensive. And so saying, I can get a lot of this look at home for a lot less cost.
17: Andrew O'Day, Bloomberg Radio.
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4: This is Bloomberg Daybreak Weekend, our global look ahead of the top stories for investors in the coming week. I'm John Tucker in New York. We go to Japan next, where the economy is expected to rebound in the first quarter. And for more, let's go to Bloomberg's Doug Krisner, the host of the Daybreak Asia podcast.
28: Thanks, John. The Japanese economy is expected to have grown at an annual rate of around 1.8% in the first quarter. Now, this will be a preliminary reading, and if it were to hold, that would make for a second consecutive quarter of economic expansion in Japan. To help us understand the dynamics at play, let's bring in Bloomberg's Paul Jackson. Paul is EcoGov for Japan and Korea. He is the team leader joining from the Japanese capital. Thank you, sir, for joining us. One of the things that we have to touch on, I think, to begin with, is the fact that the war in Iran is having a great deal of impact on the Japanese economy right now. Now, we know that it began in late February, so the impact on Q1 will be limited, only felt for the month of March. Obviously, this is very much an oil story, which leads us to inflation. Even before the war, can we agree, Paul, that Japan was dealing with much higher inflation and a stubbornly weak currency is a big reason why?
29: I think the inflation story in Japan that's been taking place over the last 3 or 4 years has been a generational change for the nation. And then you have another war emerging, starting. Obviously, we had the Ukraine war a few years back. The start of that launched a wave of inflation. And the latest war is going to do the same. And those higher oil prices, we're already seeing the impact of that on producer prices. We recently had data showing 4.9% increase there. Mm. That's been the highest in 3 or 4 years there. So that means inflation is going to be heating up, and the Bank of Japan has already revised up its forecasts on that expectation.
28: So to go back to the GDP report, private consumption accounts for roughly 55% of domestic output in Japan. When you talk about higher prices, do you think it's going to have held back private consumption?
29: I think this is really one of the key points of, you know, examining Japan's economy at the moment. It's this new concept of inflation, prices going up, and can consumers adjust to that? And we have seen gradual strengthening of consumption as people get used to the idea that prices can go up. You don't have to put everything on hold because of a bit of inflation. But Doug, the overall picture is that consumption part of the economy is still on the weak side. It's still on the limp side. And we're expecting probably one of the weakest readings in recent quarters on the consumption side. Still positive, but this is not the kind of figure that's showing that Japanese consumers are totally on board with inflation. They've got it and they're spending again. That is not the case at the moment.
28: So give me a sense of how the export economy performed in Q1. Obviously, we have the U.S. tariffs. The auto-related industries in Japan have been affected by that. And then there has been, can we call it a deterioration of diplomatic relations between Tokyo and Beijing? And that may have weighed on the tourism industry a bit.
29: Yeah, that's right. We've got all those issues weighing on trade. So you would expect that the figures don't look too good. But actually, the figures have been looking pretty good, pretty strong. And the reason for that is this global surge in demand related to AI. And I think if you look at like exports out of Japan in March, they're up nearly 12% and largely fueled by 30% growth in chip exports. And we're seeing in countries all through Asia this trend. I mean, especially over in South Korea, just large gains in the tech sector and chips as our economies look to feed this incredible surge of demand, which you could say is kind of masking larger problems lurking in the global economy and in Japan too.
28: So what was the role that the government may have played in Q1 when we think of public investment? Was there a lot of government, a lot of fiscal spending?
29: Well, I think we've got, in terms of reacting to the inflation story, which is now we're going to see elevated energy prices through this war, that the government is taking action to subsidize energy, and this is going to lead to more spending. So I think really, rather than looking at Q1, it's kind of looking ahead. This is a big question mark hanging over Prime Minister Takaichi's administration, because she's kind of put a marker out there saying we're not going to run Japan in the same way as before. We're not going to have like extra budget after extra budget, as she tries to reassure markets that her kind of expansionary approach to fiscal policy isn't going to buckle yields, buckle the bond markets, and scare everyone. Now, the problem she's going to have is that if you subsidize energy, you are going to run out of reserve funds, which means at some point she may have to have an early extra budget. And that's going to be a very bad look for her and could spook markets going ahead. But so far, they're standing firm, saying no extra budget is needed. But that is a point to be watching over the coming months.
28: So as we're looking ahead just a bit, I know that a lot of our conversation has focused on Q1 GDP, but let's look ahead. Given the fact that you mentioned PPI in the latest reading was the highest, I think, since 2023, so obviously everything fueling this inflation narrative, does that necessarily mean that the Bank of Japan is at risk of being behind the curve in terms of tightening? And will we necessarily see a rate hike in June?
29: Well, we've just had Treasury Secretary Scott Bessent in Tokyo, and he's one of the leading voices out there saying that the Bank of Japan certainly is at risk of falling behind the curve. And I think the takeaway from his meeting with officials here is he kept reemphasizing the message that the fundamentals of Japan's economy are strong. So what's the takeaway from that, Doug? Well, if you've got a pretty positive GDP reading, you've got American officials honing in on Japan's strong at the moment. All this points to the idea that, hey, you should raise your interest rates and you should get on with it. And I think if you look at market expectations, you will see that there's more than a 75% chance of a rate hike coming in June. And just recently, we saw one of the more centrist board members on the Bank of Japan board saying that we should raise rates as soon as possible, as long as there's no clear sign of weakness in the economy.
28: So has that been discounted, do you think, by the currency with the yen right around 158 against the greenback? Does the foreign exchange anticipate a move in June? And I'm wondering if the market is already adjusting to that notion, maybe more is necessary to strengthen the currency a bit.
29: I think you're right, Doug, to point out this vulnerability in the yen. As we know, Japan has intervened, and this could be multiple times. We're looking at, you know, over $60 billion worth of intervention so far by our estimates. So they have been trying to prop up the yen. So the hope would be that if you raise the interest rates in June and you give a hawkish signal about potential further rates to come, that the yen bears might start to back off at that point. But I think there is a big question mark hanging over how convinced investors will be that that's the direction we're heading in.
28: Paul, we'll leave it there. Thank you so very much. Bloomberg's Paul Jackson, team leader for EcoGov coverage for Japan and the Koreas. We go to earnings news next in China, where last week twin tech leaders Alibaba and Tencent reported revenue well below estimates. Baba recorded its first operating loss since 2021, and Tencent reported its slowest pace of revenue growth in over a year. Even so, Alibaba's cloud revenue growth accelerated and margins expanded. This helped to fuel optimism for returns from Baba's investments in AI. And that's where we begin our conversation with Eleanor Leung. Eleanor is head of Asia Telecom and Internet Research at CLSA. She spoke with Bloomberg's Yvonne Mann and David Inglis.
5: I think my first question is, comparing the two, market seems to be happier with Alibaba than it is with Tencent. Relatively,
6: it has been,
5: of course.
6: Though, for much of this year, right?
5: Yeah.
7: Yes, correct. We are entering a very exciting moment of the AI era, that moving away from model training and to actual application. And 2P monetization is a lot easier compared to C. That's why what get people excited is the AI cloud, which Baba is better positioned for the AI cloud compared to Tencent. So I think last quarter result on Alibaba, the management given a very bullish guidance on their cloud growth. So the external cloud revenue already accelerated to 40% year-on-year growth in the last quarter. They expect that will further accelerate with noticeable margin expansion. They're so bullish is because they think that AI revenue is going to be able to grow at a triple digit and contribute more than 50% of the cloud revenue in 1 year's time. That is driven by MaaS, model as a service, which ramping up very quickly in China, which including agentic applications such as coding, productivity, generative video tools for the enterprises, and they're willing to pay and they have a chance to raise prices now because we are not just model training, which is a commoditized service, but now we are able to differentiate in capability and we're able to raise prices there. So that is driving the cloud growth, and the company expect to achieve $100 billion revenue with 20% margin in 5 years' time.
6: Run us through some of those numbers, right? I was looking through that. So they said 10 billion RMB in terms of AI intelligence services revenue, right? So that's by June, 30 billion by the end of the year. Are those tall orders, you think? Or do you think they'll be easily they can surpass these numbers?
7: I think they can surpass the numbers because the demand in China is very high. The bottleneck actually is the chip supplies. Right now is that the supply is, demand is far greater compared to supply. As you know, that China has a chip constraint because we cannot buy a lot of the NVIDIA chip. But luckily, starting this year, the domestic chip supply start picking up. So we expect the token in China is going to up 4 times this year in China, but over 70% is inference chip demand. And China is going to go 100% self-sufficient in domestic inference chip. So that will help to support the growth. And you're also seeing that China doesn't really have a SaaS industry in the past, meaning that when these agentic applications come through, people jump onto it.
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10: This is a Bloomberg Money Minute. The average age of vehicles on American roads has climbed to 12.8 years, the oldest ever recorded.
11: It's definitely much less expensive to maintain a vehicle than it is to buy a new vehicle.
10: Mike Smith is an executive with Grease Monkey and parent Full Speed Automotive and says roads will get busier soon.
11: Memorial Day weekend is usually the kickoff for the summer driving.
10: Summer driving in those older vehicles.
11: Based on the cost of new vehicles, most consumers are in a position where it's easier for them to maintain the vehicle.
10: The cost of a new vehicle now, nearly $50,000.
11: You look at the price of automobiles now and you compare that to just, 10, 15 years ago, and they're 20, 30% higher. People are taking care of their cars a little bit more to keep them on the road.
10: The good thing, Smith says, vehicles are lasting longer.
11: The automotive industry has started building better cars. 10, 15 years ago, if you had 100,000 miles on a car, that was a lot of miles. We see cars with 250,000 miles now.
10: Matt Piper, Bloomberg Radio.
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22: And I'm Monica Ricks in the Bloomberg newsroom. Here are some of the stories we're watching. Federal prosecutors are taking a closer look at valuation practices at BlackRock's private credit fund and questioning its executives now as part of this probe. Bloomberg News leverage finance reporter Olivia Fishlow explains.
23: There's just been a focus for private credit around valuations. And, you know, that's coming from a lot of different places. And, you know, Jay Clayton has spoken publicly about it. We've seen other agencies speak about it as well. So I think it's definitely a wait and see situation.
22: Bloomberg's Olivia Fishlow. It's unclear whether this is part of a broader inquiry by the Southern District of New York, but prosecutors and reps for BlackRock have declined to comment. SpaceX has notified investors that it's executing a 5-for-1 stock split, which will reduce the price investors will pay for each share offered ahead of its initial public offering. The company could file publicly as soon as Wednesday and kick off formal marketing for the stock sale as soon as June 4th. With no end to the war in Iran in sight, mounting pressure on Wall Street drove down stocks to end the week, but there were still some wins. Here's Bloomberg's Charlie Pellett.
24: 7 weeks of gains in a row for the S&P 500 index. For the week, the S&P 500 index was up by 0.1%. A sell-off in global bonds halted a rally in stocks, with concern intensifying that central banks will be forced to tighten policy to keep inflation in check amid persistently elevated oil prices. For the week, both the Dow and NASDAQ declined by 0.2% in New York. Charlie Pellett, Bloomberg Radio.
22: Brent crude also closed 3.5% higher Friday at $109 a barrel. Boeing confirms China's committed to buying at least 200 planes. The order's the biggest single sale of Boeing aircraft to China in more than a decade, and a major win for the company since losing ground in the market to Airbus. And as we've been reporting, the Long Island Railroad shut down for the first time in more than 30 years overnight after the MTA and labor groups failed to reach a deal on pay and health care benefits. Kevin Sexton's vice president of the Brotherhood of Locomotive Engineers and Trainmen.
30: There are things that we had tried to talk about that they had previously discussed, and they flat out said they weren't interested.
22: Thousands of workers are now on strike, which means about 300,000 riders could be impacted come Monday. Global news 24 hours a day and whenever you want it with Bloomberg News Now. I'm Monica Ricks, and this is Bloomberg.
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0: This is Wall Street Week. I'm David Westin, bringing you stories of capitalism. The AI race isn't just among companies and countries to get there first. It's also a contest between scientific discovery and making a whole lot of money. And Demis Hassabis is trying to win at both. And even as some governments are trying to attract new business and wealth through favorable taxes, others are going the other way, which has led to a nasty public spat between Ken Griffin and New York's Mayor Mamdani. But we begin with the war in Iran, which seems far from over despite President Trump's wishes. But so far, the war hasn't really bothered the debt and equity markets all that much. Bridgewater founder Ray Dalio has spent a career making long-term investments based on his understanding of the geopolitics and the politics of great economic powers like the U.S. being challenged by others.
1: Follow the cash. Follow the money. Okay? There's a reaction like wars are bad, and wars are bad. But the reality is markets trade as the present value of future cash flows by and large. And so if you've got the cash, follow the cash. So what's happening in the way of changes, what it means for energy in Asia, or what it means here and for our cash flows, but the markets are trading on the basis of the cash flow. So when we came into this period of time, there was a reaction before we had the earnings reports, where there was a reaction that this is a scary thing. Quite often markets will sell off at that time. They did sell off. And then we had greater earnings estimates, and the reported earnings were much greater than the actual earnings. So follow the money. Okay, at the end of the day, you're exchanging a lump sum payment for a future cash flow, and that's what matters.
0: What about those longer term trends? I mean, tectonic plates, as they were, shifting, whether it's monetary, whether it's financial, whether it's geopolitical. How does the war in Iran fit into those sort of long term shifts?
1: It's interesting. If you look at the markets, Pearl Harbor comes. Imagine that. And you see not much effects. Initial effect, and then you see the cash flows mattering. But over the period of time, it depends. There are the winners, there are the losers, and there are the neutral countries. Okay? Economically, the winners still experience the cost of the war, the debt, like the British Empire had the debt and had its consequences. The losers of the war get wiped out. You change all orders. You change the domestic political order, the international order, the monetary order, and almost everything. The winners are the neutral countries because they profit during the war. The United States made a lot of money in both World War I and World War II in the time when that wasn't in the wars, and then it accumulated a lot of gold and so on, and then it entered the period late. So the neutral countries are the ones that end up not being disrupted and end up doing the best.
0: I'm not even sure what it means for the U.S. to win the war in Iran right now.
1: But I think it's clear.
0: Tell me.
1: Okay. The world is looking at, will Iran have this control of the Strait of Hormuz? Will it retain the uranium, the nuclear, and will it also have the power through the missiles and others to inflict harm? Will the United States have the power to fight the war? In other words, with politics and Americans with gas prices and cost of living, we now have a situation where the world is looking at this and defining it. Does the United States have the capacity to win the war? And this has huge implications because it means, for countries, it means alliances. Why do they have the bases there? The United States has about 750 bases in about 80 countries. And those bases are largely there under the assumption that the United States will turn up and defend them. Right now, that perception is changing. So I think winning the war is clear. Iran is perceived as a middle power, not a great power. And can the United States win it or not? And this is now having a big effect in when I go around the world, like in Asia. You know, the United States has been viewed as a countervailing force relative to China. Okay, now it's believed that, that the United States cannot be relied on to fight that war, will not be there with those bases. And this is changing relationships with China, too. You're seeing a number of leaders go up to China and essentially have relations, but it's like the tribute system. But also in the region, there's the recognition, in their view, that there is an environment where the countries in the region have to recognize and respect that power. And so now you're seeing that happen. That tribute system is not a oppressive controlling system. It's much more like there's the more powerful have an obligation to behave well with the less powerful, and the less powerful have an obligation to recognize the more powerful, and they should operate in a harmonious way.
2: You say that as far as we can tell, you can tell, the Chinese by and large think they're doing pretty well in the rivalry with the United States right now.
1: China Inc. is making a ton of money. In other words, if you look at the amount of money that they are making through their export earnings and the amount of financial assets that they've accumulated and are accumulating, it's huge. So one talks a lot about trade, but you have to look about at money. And the quantity of money and their earnings and their raising of living standards and how they're competing in various areas, certainly AI, but robotics and a number of areas, you would have to say that they are doing very well.
2: We say the post-World War II order imposed largely by the U.S. is breaking down. You say China has a substantial say, if not dictating, the next world order.
1: Yes, of course. But that doesn't mean, I think you said it well, I'm not dictating. I think that there will be an evolution. And I think that China's rise in relative power that we're talking about is creating a situation that they will create a tribute system type of system. And what's important and actually practical about that is it recognizes that there are differences in power. Okay, the system that we went through, a tiny country in the United Nations could have the same vote as a huge country, and it wasn't a practical system. So I think you're going to see it evolve in that region as being a tribute system type of system. I think increasingly we're going to see that in the world. I don't expect China to be an aggressive military power. I think that they, you will see economically, Chinese companies competing in the world, you're going to see an acceleration of that. The use of the renminbi as a world currency, you're going to see an acceleration of that. It won't replace the dollar quickly, but it's going to grow quickly for transactions. So you're going to see that kind of operation. You're going to see negotiations, you're going to see that you will not be able to push around China. It will be a force.
2: What does this mean for investors such as you? I mean, investments are made against an order of some sort. There's a predictability. You have contracts. You can enforce them. If, in fact, there's a breakdown of the world order, what does that say to investors?
1: I think first of all, when we think of investing, we have to think of what is investing for. And it's our total life, not just making the most money. So they have to think about diversification very well, right? In other words, they have to think about we're now in a turbulent time. And that means, for example, the value of money could be a risk. What currency is it going to be in? So and how do you diversify? So, for example, now as we have AI having a big effect, it's a fantastic technology that's like going to have big revolutionary effects. If we look in history of such cases, what we can see is then it also can create bubbles. Also, liquidity is very valuable in a very rapidly changing world because uncertainty is so great. Look at the difference in SaaS stocks, by way of example, right? So who would guess? Who could know? And so liquidity is very valuable. That's right. Diversification is very valuable. And when I say diversification, I do include gold in that, in terms of money, because we do have a question mark in terms of money. These are not tactical moves. In other words, I don't think that the average man should be moving in and out based on what I say or what others say. They should have a strategic asset allocation mix that they by and large stick to that has the best reward to risk ratio.
3: Coming up, what happens when the world of scientific discovery runs up against the need for hundreds of billions of dollars? The story of Demis Hassabis of DeepMind next.
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4: I'm Michelle Hussein, and you're listening to some highlights from the Michelle Hussein Show podcast on Bloomberg Radio. Today, I'm speaking with Kishore Mahbubani, a former Singaporean diplomat turned academic. Take me back to 1993 and a moment between the two countries that you saw for yourself as a Singaporean diplomat at the APEC summit of that year. What did you see and why did it matter?
5: Well, this was the first meeting ever between the new president of the United States then, Bill Clinton, and the leader of China, Jiang Zemin. And you may recall that in the 1992 election, Bill Clinton famously stood out from George H.W. Bush by saying, "Unlike President Bush, I will not coddle the butchers of Beijing." So there was a lot of tension in the air, wondering whether or not Bill Clinton would launch an attack on President Jiang Zemin. And indeed, President Jiang Zemin himself was a bit nervous because when he read out his own speech, he read it so fast that the Taiwanese delegate said to him, "Slow down, the interpreters cannot follow you." So there was a lot of nervousness in the air. And amidst all this nervousness, when we had a short break for coffee, the first person President Bill Clinton approached was President Jiang Zemin. And I saw with my own eyes Bill Clinton coddling Jiang Zemin in a way that he said that he would never do.
4: Because that...
5: So it was quite a remarkable... And everyone in the room...
4: Noticed it.
5: ...was watching with incredible sort of relief and happiness that what could have been a painful confrontational meeting turned out to be a really remarkable breakthrough in U.S.-China relations.
4: But while saying that neither country should be treating it as the contest that they are, I think overall you're much more critical of U.S. policy towards China than the other way around, aren't you? I read that you said that what's happening now is like the Cold War, only America now is behaving as the Soviet Union was during the Cold War, that when the Soviet Union behaved unilaterally, ignored international opinion, and that was a time when America acted multilaterally and marshaled global opinion to its side. Mm. It's a very unflattering comparison.
5: Well, that comparison has been made by other scholars too, that in the contest between United States and Soviet Union, American society was flourishing, but Soviet society wasn't flourishing. But today, in the contest between United States and China, the bottom 50% of the American population, they haven't seen their standard of living improve in several decades. And indeed, as you know, the indicators of people at the bottom are very bad in the United States. And therefore, the logical thing for United States to do is to first focus on uplifting its people rather than to try to engage in a zero-sum geopolitical contest with China. But I can tell you, in geopolitics, unfortunately, common sense doesn't work. Because this desire to be number one is so somehow the deeply ingrained into the human brain that it's very hard to persuade the policymakers, hey, step back and think, what is a better approach to take? The goal of my writings is not to say that China should win or United States should win. The goal of my writings is to say that China and US should step back and reflect whether it is in their larger long-term interests to engage in such a zero-sum contest.
4: And the standard of living of the Chinese population has risen immeasurably in recent decades. There are, of course, though, rights that they do not enjoy compared to Americans. Freedom of expression, the right to choose their own leaders.
5: Well, you're right. I mean, China has rescued 800 million people out of poverty. That's 2.5 to 3 times the population of the United States. And that's an amazing achievement. But you're right, the Chinese don't enjoy many of the rights that Americans enjoy. But Chinese society has got its own political DNA, which has been embedded in the Chinese society only for 3,000 years. And over 3,000 years, the big lesson that the Chinese people have learned is that when there's chaos in the center, in the capital, the people suffer. But when there's political stability and control in the center, the people prosper and flourish. And when people say that the Chinese people are not free, I ask a very simple question. If the Chinese people are not free, why is it over 130 million Chinese people leave China each year? And then, amazingly, using their own 2 feet, return to China every year. Now, if China was this harsh, dark, communist gulag that is portrayed in the Anglo-Saxon media, the Chinese people are irrational. They shouldn't be residing in China. But the Chinese who are returning to China are the ones who have experienced life overseas. So China, to put it simply, is a different civilization from Western civilization. So the kinds of society that the Chinese people want at the end of the day will be different from Western society. And that's something that we got to learn to live with in the new multi-civilizational world.
4: I hear what you're saying. And I'm also at the same time thinking of the evidence that emerged a few years ago about those re-education camps in Western China, in Xinjiang province, where Chinese Muslims were detained, some as young as in their teens, right up to people in their 70s, because the state felt they needed re-educating about their beliefs.
5: Well, there's no question that China's internal arrangements are not the same as those of Western society. But, you know, when the West raises concerns about the Muslims in China, the one comment that the rest of the world makes is that in general, the West doesn't like Muslims. In general, the West doesn't like Chinese. But for some strange reason, they love Chinese Muslims. And it's because it's a political tool to be used to embarrass China. Unfortunately, that political tool no longer works because the whole world is saying, if you in the West are so concerned about the conditions of Muslims who are oppressed, what have you said about Gaza? What have you done about Gaza?
4: You have seen international relations through your work as a Singaporean diplomat over many years. But I want to ask you about your life story too, because I think you have lived history in a really interesting way, in that you came of age in Singapore just at the moment as it was getting its independence from Malaysia after British colonial rule had come to an end. And when I read your book, Living the Asian Century, I was really struck by the hardship that your family experienced and that you experienced, that when you started school in 1954, you were seriously underweight and you had to be put on a special feeding program in school.
5: Well, looking back now, this is a strange thing to say. I feel that it was almost a privilege to have grown up in a poor third world society. And you're right, I was put in a special feeding program at the age of 6 because I was technically undernourished. And I lived in a house with no flush toilet until I was 13 years old. One of the biggest changes in my life was when the flush toilet appeared, because I felt that my sense of dignity improved dramatically. And also, you know, my family was very poor. My father went to jail. The debt collectors came to our house to try and auction off the furniture in our house. So I went through a very rough third world childhood. My mother was the one who took the brunt of all this pain and difficulties, and not once did she crack. And every time in my life I go through a difficult patch, and when I feel depressed, I just think of my mother and I say, my mother never cracked under much greater pressure. How can I ever crack? So that resilience that my mother gave me was an amazing gift in my life.
4: She had had a narrow escape from communal violence in what is now Pakistan at the independence of India in 1947. Your father had obviously had a very difficult early life, sent from what was then British India to Singapore and starting to work manual labor at the age of 13.
5: Yes, both my parents, none of them ever went to university or not even to high school or even secondary school, by the way. And my father, unfortunately, was orphaned at a very young age, and at the age of 13 was sent to the British colony in Singapore and ended up quite naturally without adult supervision, engaged in several bad habits like smoking and drinking and gambling. And so my mother, who had an arranged marriage, she had no idea that she was marrying an alcoholic gambler. And that, of course, was the root of our problems. And my mother, too, as you said, had a close shave because she was in a train leaving Pakistan in the middle of the night in the desert when her last compartment got decoupled. And if a mob had come along, she would have been killed.
4: Yeah.
5: But she survived. So I guess our family has had lots of close shaves.
4: From my conversation with Kishore Mahbubani coming up. I'm Michelle Hussain, and this is Bloomberg.
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10: And I'm Monica Ricks in the Bloomberg Newsroom. Here are some of the stories we're watching. Federal prosecutors are taking a closer look at valuation practices at BlackRock's private credit fund and questioning its executives now as part of this probe. Bloomberg News Leverage Finance reporter Olivia Fishlow explains.
11: There's just been a focus for private credit around valuations. And, you know, that's coming from a lot of different places. And, you know, Jay Clayton has spoken publicly about it. We've seen other agencies speak about it as well. So I think it's definitely a wait and see situation.
10: Bloomberg's Olivia Fishlow. It's unclear whether this is part of a broader inquiry by the Southern District of New York, but prosecutors and reps for BlackRock have declined to comment. SpaceX has notified investors that it's executing a 5-for-1 stock split, which will reduce the price investors will pay for each share offered ahead of its initial public offering. The company could file publicly as soon as Wednesday and kick off formal marketing for the stock sale as soon as June 4th. With no end to the war in Iran in sight, mounting pressure on Wall Street drove down stocks to end the week, but there were still some wins. Here's Bloomberg's Charlie Pellett.
8: 7 weeks of gains in a row for the S&P 500 index. For the week, the S&P 500 index was up by 0.1%. A sell-off in global bonds halted a rally in stocks, with concern intensifying that central banks will be forced to tighten policy to keep inflation in check amid persistently elevated oil prices. For the week, both the Dow and NASDAQ declined by 0.2% in New York. Charlie Pellett, Bloomberg Radio.
10: Brent crude also closed 3.5% higher Friday at $109 a barrel. Boeing confirms China's committed to buying at least 200 planes. The order's the biggest single sale of Boeing aircraft to China in more than a decade, and a major win for the company since losing ground in the market to Airbus. And as we've been reporting, the Long Island Railroad shut down for the first time in more than 30 years overnight after the MTA and labor groups failed to reach a deal on pay and health care benefits. Kevin Sexton's vice president of the Brotherhood of Locomotive Engineers and Trainmen.
12: There are things that we had tried to talk about that they had previously discussed, and they flat out said they weren't interested.
10: Thousands of workers are now on strike, which means about 300,000 riders could be impacted come Monday. Global news 24 hours a day and whenever you want it with Bloomberg News Now. I'm Monica Ricks, and this is Bloomberg.
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29: This is a story about balancing the books. Faced with putting together his first budget, New York City's Mayor Mamdani managed to pick a nasty and very public fight with one of the biggest names on Wall Street, Ken Griffin. New York City has long been known as the City of Opportunity, home of the Statue of Liberty, Broadway, and Wall Street. It's also home to the highest number of billionaires anywhere in the world. The city's new mayor thinks they might be able to help him with his budget problem.
30: When I ran for mayor, I said I was going to tax the rich. Well, today, we're taxing the rich.
29: In April, New York City Mayor Zoran Mamdani stood in front of a penthouse on Billionaires Row, a penthouse owned by Citadel CEO Ken Griffin, and made him the poster child for a proposed so-called pied-à-terre tax on second homes in the city with an assessed value of $5 million or more.
30: This tax will raise at least $500 million directly for the city.
29: The move triggered some of the other Wall Street leaders to come to Griffin's defense.
31: If your goal is to make New York City kind of financially solvent, what you don't want to do is drive out the Ken Griffins of the world. Wall Street and the tax revenues from Wall Street are what enable New York City, all the people in New York City, to have a better life.
29: Mamdani originally proposed increasing real estate taxes overall, but thought better of the idea after Governor Hochul came up with some help from the state budget. So far, however, he's sticking with trying to tax the most valuable second homes in the city.
32: I think Mamdani made a mistake, you know, going after Ken Griffin by name as he trumpeted his success in raising taxes, even though he only got a tiny morsel.
29: Wall Street veteran Whitney Tilson ran for mayor of New York City against Mr. Mamdani last year.
32: What we're talking about is, you know, those pencil towers overlooking Central Park. that are dark at night because nobody actually lives there. I do think tone matters, and just out there painting billionaires as evil is really dumb, given that 1% of New York City taxpayers account for 47% of the personal income tax paid in New York City. A bunch of billionaires went down to Florida during COVID, and that has real budgetary impacts on New York. We should be rolling out a welcome mat for every rich person who wants to live, invest here. And we're already a very high tax city, depending on how you measure it, probably the highest tax burden of any city in the country. But there's something unique about New York. I tell my rich friends who are thinking of moving, the whole point of being rich is you can live where you want to live.
29: Imposing new taxes on their property may not be the best way to attract wealthy residents, but Steve Fulop, the head of Partnership for New York City and the former mayor of Jersey City, has even deeper concerns.
0: I think that there is a bigger message with regards to the Ken Griffin conversation. Okay, it's not great that he was highlighted in that way. And in this environment where you have people being the targets of political violence, CEOs being assassinated, it's inappropriate. And that's been covered fairly extensively.
29: Whether it was smart to target a specific Wall Street CEO like Ken Griffin or not, the fact remains that New York City has struggled with years of budget shortfalls. Mamdani's new proposal promises to balance the city's budget, at least in the short term, despite inheriting a $12 billion deficit, but only with that pied-à-terre tax included.
32: It's about the size of the budget. New York, if it were a state, it would be the 13th largest state by population. It would be the third largest state by budget. So he's looking at some real budget cuts. And that, of course, affects the unions that were among his biggest supporters. He wants to spend more money as a democratic socialist. So he's sort of caught between a rock and a hard place.
29: The challenge facing Mamdani is made more complicated by the structure of the tax system. Property taxes are the single biggest source of revenue for New York City, accounting for more than 30% of its budget. But those taxes hit residents in very different ways. As an example, even though single-family homes have the highest nominal tax rate, caps on assessment mean they pay the lowest effective rate, putting most of the burden on apartment buildings, condos, and commercial property owners.
32: There are weird anomalies in which someone who is grandfathered into an older building but very expensive apartment on Park Avenue is paying a much lower tax rate than a blue-collar person out in one of the outer boroughs, right?
3: It's a very different burden on those owners, the middle-class family in Queens versus the billionaire on Central Park South. So you have to come up with some type of other structure. I think the pied-à-terre tax is a fair idea. A lot of cities.
29: Ruth Culp Haber is a partner at commercial real estate firm Wharton Property Advisors. For her, the issue isn't so much the idea of a new real estate tax. It's more a matter of how Mayor Mamdani is going about it.
3: To take for granted an owner such as Ken Griffin, who has contributed in the form of his company, it's going to be 25,000 jobs before he's done, and hundreds of millions to hospitals and museums. I mean, this is a guy we want here, you know, and we don't want to antagonize him in any way. Citadel alone has paid tens of millions in taxes. Yes, their employees make a lot of money, and I can understand how some people have a problem with that.
29: Citadel has about 1,300 employees in the city. And Griffin is now saying he'll move at least some of them to Miami and take another look at a huge new office tower on Park Avenue.
3: Not only has he committed to a 60% ownership of this development, but he's committed to being the anchor tenant, meaning he's going to take like half the space in the building. This is a major commitment. If he pulls out from that, the message that is going to go out literally to the world is New York is not a good place to do business. It would be a disaster.
29: This wouldn't be the first time Griffin made good on a promise like that. Citadel once employed more than 1,000 employees in its 50,000 square foot office building in Chicago.
3: We need to look to history and what happened in 2022 with Ken Griffin in Chicago, with Governor Pritzker. And Ken Griffin was building his business in Chicago. There was politics got involved. Ken Griffin wasn't happy about the crime situation in Chicago, and he left.
29: Thus far, most of what we've heard about to address the budget gap has been about raising more revenue. But Fulop thinks it's not fundamentally a question of how much the city is taking in.
0: I think at the core of the problem is that you have a spending problem and less of a revenue problem. And that's what we try to kind of hammer home repeatedly.
29: Where did New York City go in the wrong direction with their budget? There was a time not too long ago that they had balanced budgets.
0: Yeah.
29: They were doing okay. Is it because the spending just grew too much, or did the growth of the overall economy slow down?
0: I mean, look, it's complicated because you have a lot of things simultaneously happening. So you had costs, COVID, go through the roof. You have tariffs. You have wages and union contracts that have increased fairly significantly. You've had very progressive mayors that have layered on additional social service. So all those things kind of come together. But a pragmatic person would look at it and say, the city budget has grown significantly faster than the rate of inflation, and that is a question mark on why. But putting that aside for a second, what we've tried to say is we should be thoughtful about the program overall and whether it achieves the outcome that you want to achieve.
29: If the pied-à-terre tax goes forward, and if it's $500 million, that's still way short of where we need to be.
0: Right.
29: I mean, the estimates are over $5 billion.
0: Right.
29: So if you'd won, if you got to be mayor, where would you look for the other $4.5 billion?
4: I found it very difficult, and I tried to really get down into the weeds. I mean, you can see $5 million to build a public restroom in a park is 10 times too much. We pay 6 times as much as any city in the world to construct 1 mile of subway. So you can see those examples. Just the school budget is 37% of our $118 billion budget. I have been very involved in charter schools and education reform over the years, and I know there's a lot of fat in there, you know, dead people on the payroll and that kind of thing. So I think I might start with just sort of a 1% or 2% across the board cut, and that sort of gets you in $118 billion budget. That gets you a bunch of the way there, and then negotiate from there.
29: Balancing the books on a New York City budget is never easy. And it's not surprising that there's a range of ideas about how to come up with a few billion dollars to make it work, with or without calling out specific CEOs and their penthouse apartments. But the one thing most everyone agrees on is that we need to get the balance right to ensure that New York City remains a magnet for talented young workers and the companies that employ them.
0: The best asset here, which is very hard to replicate, okay, is New York City brand is very, very special. And two, it is the most desirable place for young people to want to be. Okay, that is a very, very special thing. Now, you have AI, that uncertainty around jobs and the affordability on housing. So those are two things that go directly at that young person who wants to live here. So that is a challenge. And then you also have places like, use Texas as an example. So JP Morgan today has more jobs in Texas than they do in New York. It's a crazy thing to think about. 10 years ago, that wasn't the case. So the trend is moving in a bad direction. Goldman Sachs trend in the bad direction. Why? It's bigger than taxes. Texas has been very deliberate with their strategy on how they're going to attract jobs. So they changed their court systems entirely to replicate Delaware, to make it more corporate friendly. They're starting a Texas stock exchange to have better access to the capital markets. Then they have incentives, and they have leadership that talks about embracing their big corporate communities.
4: We need to build a lot more housing, not just low income or affordable housing, but it all trickles through. We need to build more housing for, you know, young professionals who can afford to pay more. You know, look, when Amazon came and wanted to put their headquarters here, you know, you want a mayor who invites Jeff Bezos and the Amazon executives to Gracie Mansion, sits down with all the key people from the city, and rolls out the welcome. Matt. So some of it's just sort of messaging and signaling and being a champion for business in the city.
29: That does it for this edition of Bloomberg Wall Street Week. I'm David Westin. Stay with us. Today's top stories and global business headlines are coming up right now.
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7: It's Lauren J. Carrington Smythe with Texas Road Justice. Back to another episode, and today we have an amazing guest, Sabrina Begum, bringing her insight where injury meets recovery.
8: Hello.
7: Hi, Sabrina. So
8: Hi.
7: Good.
8: Happy to be here.
7: Welcome to the show. Glad to have you.
8: Thank you.
7: Now, when people think about, you know, personal injury, they would never guess that you actually have been working in this area for, I guess, since you've been a young lady, have you not?
8: Yeah. Why? Because I have blonde hair.
7: Blonde hair, you know, just something about you. You seem to know a lot about, you know, everything.
8: Car accident.
7: Yeah, especially. And recovery, which is why I'm so glad to have you, because, you know, you yourself have been injured and had, you know, some recovery issues. And so.
8: Yeah, definitely.
7: I think when you're over the age of 40, you know, male or female, recovery is something that's a really interesting topic. And of course, we know all the cheats, do we?
8: Yes,
7: you got to listen to some of the things Sabrina has to say, because not only can she tell you a little about recovery, but all the cheats that we know about in the San Antonio area, whether it's going to be peptides or going to get
8: cold plunge,
7: maybe the sauna, whatever process it is. Sabrina knows so much, and she's bringing a wealth of information and knowledge to all of San Antonio today. Thank you, Sabrina. Now, we know that when you're hit, or you have any kind of like a motor vehicle accident, big truck accident, there's going to be a lot of impact, a lot of damage, and then you're going to have a whole legal case. So most people get really scared and they don't know what to do. What do you think is the most important thing that you can tell people, just bottom line, if you're in a car wreck? You know, you need to call your lawyer, and then what?
8: I would say if you are hurt or if you feel any discomfort, anything different from before the accident, is to get to a doctor right away. One, for your own health and, you know, getting your body checked out. But also, you have to start documenting those injuries right away, because the medical bills are going to be how you speak to the insurance company. So, you know, it's just all around better the sooner you get to the doctor and they can start referring you out to find out exactly what happened to your body as a result from the accident that you were in.
7: And, like, the bigger the truck you got hit by, I mean, is it the worst damage, or, like, what did you see?
8: You know, not necessarily. I mean, it can, you can really be surprised, like, how bad someone can be injured.
7: Right? Even just, from a small one.
8: Yeah, and so many things come into play, like how fast you were going, how fast the other car was going, like, just... like the mechanics of how it happened really can change, you know, your injury and how much you get, how much you absorb from that accident, like the impact from it. Your body really takes all of that on.
7: And you have a really interesting perspective, because you've spent, you know, the past two decades working alongside really high, high stakes injury litigation. And so you've seen a lot of what happens, the good, the bad, the ugly. What can you tell us to prevent yourself from, like, I don't know, screwing up your case or becoming a statistic?
8: Okay. To not screw up your case, I would say get off social media and take a lot of pictures of the accident.
7: Okay. That's
8: good. Really important. Not only of yourself, your body, your injuries, your car, and the other car as well.
7: And so, you know, not just from a legal perspective, but from a physical perspective and also, like, an emotional perspective, what can you tell us is, like, the most important thing about getting better and getting recovered?
8: Well, I mean, of course, it really, like, you know, puts you out for a really long time. And just having to be, like, immobile and take care of your body can cause a lot of, you know, like, depression and changes.
7: Yeah.
8: And
7: especially for men, if they, like, don't have a lot of family.
8: Yeah, or if they're used to, like, getting up and working.
7: Yeah.
8: And it takes a lot of time to go through therapy and all the things that you have to do to get your body back to how it was. Or, you know, in most cases, it'll never be exactly how it was before. But, you know, everything that you have to do just takes up a really, you know, it takes a lot of time. And you have to kind of, like, change your routine and your, you know, the things that you're used to doing to work around this injury until you feel like you're, you know, ready to go back to normal life.
7: Right. And why is it so important, you think, that, you know, you get the help you deserve and you get that proper care when it comes to recovery and going to see the right doctors?
8: Well, I mean, there's so many reasons. One being, you know, like your injuries that'll never, like there's some things that'll never be the same. You know, you're always going to have to deal with like the injuries that happened as a result of your accident.
7: Mm-hmm.
8: So I think just really making sure that you get the proper treatment, being patient with it, and you also want to really get what you deserve because, like, you know, how long is this going to last, like, the rest of your life?
7: Right, exactly.
8: So, you know, you are going to have to be changing things and, you know, it just depends on the injury, but, mm-hmm. you know, maybe going to therapy the rest of your life for some people, you know, when it's a really bad injury.
7: No kidding.
8: Things that they have to deal with till the day they die. So I think getting a recovery, not just to have like a big settlement and go buy a new house, but more to make sure that you have what is needed to take care of yourself and your body,
7: mm-hmm.
8: you know, years beyond this accident and when it happened.
7: I mean, it sounds like that's why it's super important that you have the right legal team and you mm-hmm. get to uncontested.com as soon as you can if you've been hurt in a car accident, especially if you have any kind of incident with an 18-wheeler or a commercial truck where the scale is different and the impact can be catastrophic. We understand that truck cases are not ordinary. And we have the background to try to help you get the care that you deserve. We're both mothers over here. Mm-hmm. We can take the guesswork out of this for you, okay? The approach is really simple. Just get on uncontested.com and let us know that you've been in a wreck. These kinds of decisions are super important. And as you know, they have protection on the other side. Mm-hmm. These trucking companies have all kinds of insurance policies, and you never know, their lawyers may already be working against you.
8: Yeah,
7: they
8: that's
7: have
8: why
7: people.
8: It's also really important to have legal representation and not to talk to the insurance companies at all.
7: Yes.
8: Unless we are on the phone with you. So,
7: right?
8: Yeah, you need to get an attorney and make sure that you don't talk to them. Always, they will be recording you, and mm-hmm. you know, you could say one little slip up and it could really ruin your case. Like, a lot of times, the day of the accident or the day after, when we do get a new client in, you know, they do often say, I'm not injured. Like, I'm fine. Nothing hurts. You know, they wake up the next day or the following day, and they're just in a tremendous amount of pain. You know, I think that the body releases a lot of endorphins, and it kind of, you know, protects you. And once that swelling starts to set in, I mean, they really start to feel that pain, I think, after you calm down and everything. So, yeah, it is really important to get help right away.
7: And what do you think can, you know, what can you do just to kind of minimize your pain?
8: You know, that would be a doctor question.
7: Yeah, of course. Yeah, I mean, we are not doctors.
8: Yeah,
7: so.
8: And that was like, there's so many things that would, you know, come into play, like how to minimize, you know, depending on what your injury is.
7: Mm-hmm, mm-hmm.
8: I don't think there's like one clear answer for
7: so
8: that.
7: So that's why it's important to see the right doctor.
8: Yeah, yeah.
7: If you've been hit in a car accident or by a giant truck, you need to surround yourself with experts that know what they're doing and that can care for your injuries properly.
8: Yeah, definitely.
7: Get out of the guesswork. So we also know that pain management can be a serious issue, and sometimes people can end up getting, especially opioids, you know, mm-hmm. they can be habit forming.
8: Yeah, definitely.
7: So they can cloud judgment. They can actually slow your recovery and create more problems mm-hmm. On top of the first.
8: I know. You know what I thought was so interesting? Demi Moore, gosh, I just read her book, and
7: really?
8: I forgot how she got addicted to painkillers. Something happened. I don't think it was a car accident, but it was a tooth.
7: No.
8: Yes.
7: Mm.
8: And so she had gotten, you know, prescribed some painkillers, and she got addicted to them.
7: Wow.
8: She describes the week that she finally said, like, she had to get off of them because it was really affecting her. How it was like the most excruciating pain she's ever felt when she was coming off the opioids.
7: My gosh.
8: And she was like, even one little bit of my body would have made me feel better.
7: Yeah.
8: So yeah, I was really surprised to hear that. And another thing, this is like a little off subject, but the Michael Jackson movie, I just saw it.
7: Yeah.
8: And I felt like they were kind of implying from that when he caught on fire, he got put on those pills when he didn't want to take any, and he ended up, you know, dying essentially from that. So I don't think he ever really got off of those pills once he started.
7: Hey, Cynthia.
8: Oh, Cindy.
7: Well, this is talking about people surrounding yourself with good people.
8: Yeah.
7: We've got Cindy. She knows about recovery.
8: Oh, yeah,
7: making you look good, that's for sure. So we've got those people, too, because, you know, obviously, if you've been in a wreck, you still want to look good and you want to feel good.
8: Hell, yeah.
7: We all need to take, you know, a pointer from Cynthia. She should teach her own class.
8: We all need to get a facial from Cynthia, actually.
7: Yes, exactly. Now we're going to be hiring out Cynthia. You know, if you've been hurt in a car crash, you need to get extra care, and you need people around you who care about you and love you and want to take care of you and make sure you get everything you deserve. So
8: definitely,
7: yeah, that's why it really matters if you're in a high stakes situation and you have litigation involved. You've got to get on uncontested.com and at least just reach out and let us know what happened to you. What you know, can we do to help you build like a deliberate strategy? Mm-hmm. What can we do to try to guide you in the right direction? And if we can't help you, we'll find someone who can.
8: Or we'll find you a date.
7: There you go. Even better. Yeah. For when you're better, I'll give you something to live for after recovery. Yeah, exactly. You see, that's strategic, not reactive. That is the clarity that you're going to get, okay? Because Sabrina has been actually working in the personal injury arena for over 20 years. She actually really knows the nuts and bolts and the reality of what it takes to get better without becoming addicted to pain pills or losing your life like poor Demi Moore. But look at her now. I mean, she's really bounced back.
8: Mm-hmm,
7: not to mention that movie she did about the substance.
8: Oh, I love that movie.
7: Oh my gosh, it's terrifying because I feel like we're all on the substance, isn't it? I mean,
8: yeah. I need to rewatch it. My kids kept coming
7: in
8: and interrupting
7: me. It's too gross at the end.
8: Really?
7: Yeah.
8: Well, don't tell me.
7: It reminds me of NAD.
8: Oh, it does?
7: Isn't it? I mean, everybody's taking it. Everybody's on the substance.
8: Yeah, that's
7: so
8: true.
7: We all are on the substance. I'm taking it, you're taking it.
8: Yeah.
7: And I'm not even injured.
8: I wonder if Cindy's taking it.
7: Cynthia, are you on the NAD? Tell the truth. She does look good.
8: Admit it.
7: I know. What else is she doing to...
8: She's on the substance.
7: ...look that good? She's on the substance. You know she is. She's got experience, and she knows that what's up. So we need to focus on what she's doing, and then we'll report back. Guys, here she is. Oh, she says no.
8: No, Nad.
7: No. That is... wow.
8: Then I'm going to take you, Cindy, after yoga and sauna.
7: Okay.
8: And we're
7: going
8: to Nad.
7: Yes. Well, we need to get her approach. Maybe what we're doing is not enough. She's on to something stronger, I'm afraid.
8: That's so true.
7: That's what we need. And we don't want the second problem layered on the first. So we want to do it drug-free. We're talking about really homeopathic way to actually recover and look younger and better. And especially if you've been injured, if you've been hit by another motor vehicle or a big truck, you've got to get to uncontested.com. 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We can make this whole process really down to earth and understandable.
8: Mm-hmm.
7: Yeah, we'll hold you every step of the way. So that's why you really need to get to uncontested.com. And obviously, this is a great reason to hire Carrington Smythe for your personal injury case. And we're located here in San Antonio, Texas, my primary office, but we do the whole state of Texas.
8: Nice.
7: Yeah, and not only are you going to be able to get a really calm approach, but you're going to get access to everything you need so we can just handle this for you and make it really easy.
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7: We have a very high standard of precision when taking these kinds of trucking accidents. And in high stakes matters, that's what we need. So we need to talk a little bit about, again, the substance. I just can't get over it. But, I mean, are you seeing this? Are people actually incorporating this in their recovery? Or
8: honestly, no.
7: Not yet?
8: No, I don't really think
7: so. What about the
8: peptides? I mean, especially because, like, insurance doesn't cover it.
7: Oh,
8: I
7: see.
8: You know, you have to pay out of pocket for all of that.
7: Oh, wow. See, in England, they actually cover some things. Maybe not the substance yet, but I know acupuncture is covered.
8: Yeah, no, not here. I mean, just like chiropractic, you know, things that they do there. Most anything that's like to woo-woo.
7: Right?
8: You know,
7: in America,
8: they don't cover it.
7: They're not going for it? Okay, guys. Well, we're going to have to pay for this ourselves out of pocket, it sounds like. Because, I mean, when you're seriously injured, you'll do anything to make the pain stop.
8: True.
7: What do you think is the most important thing? I think following the regime, whatever the doctor mm-hmm. says. You know, we're not doctors, obviously, but you have to trust your local doctor. What if you are injured and you're in a car accident and you don't know where to go?
8: So I think your attorney would be the best person to direct you where to go.
7: Mm-hmm.
8: And once they send you to a doctor that works with people in these kinds of cases,
7: mm-hmm.
8: Just following through with what the doctor orders and, you know, staying compliant, not missing appointments.
7: Mm-hmm.
8: That would be the best thing to do, I think.
7: Well, that gives us the whole story, because obviously to get your money and to get your full settlement that you mm-hmm. want, you want to show that you've been injured in a car crash, that you have injuries, that you sustained some serious injuries that you didn't plan for and you can't afford.
8: Mm-hmm.
7: So that way everything can get taken care of, they can pay for it, and you don't have to feel overwhelmed and worry about, you know, what your role is in this. I think the lawyer will handle all that for you.
8: Oh, yeah, definitely.
7: That's what's amazing, that you get a lawyer as soon as you can. And you don't just choose any lawyer, obviously. You want to get to uncontested.com, and we will consult you, and we're going to help bring clarity, give you a little step-by-step program, so that way you don't feel like it's too much.
8: Mm-hmm.
7: We can make it really simple for you. And not only that, you can ask all the questions you like, because let's face it, when you've been in an accident, you've never been in one before, this is all new territory.
8: Mm-hmm.
7: And if you end up in, you know, let's say the hospital, and you don't know what to do, I mean, you also just really need to focus on your recovery.
8: Yeah, definitely.
7: That's the most important thing. I mean, when you're dealing with medical care, like we spoke about pain management, you also might have to take time off work.
8: Mm-hmm.
7: In that case, you want to get reimbursed for all the
8: Yeah, you will get reimbursed for
7: mm-hmm.
8: that.
7: And any disruption to your routine is going to be critical.
8: Yeah.
7: I mean, like you said, sometimes you can't stop a mother from holding her baby.
8: Oh, yeah, definitely.
7: Picking up their baby.
8: Yeah.
7: So, you know, you just want to create a structure that actually works on with your lifestyle.
8: Yeah.
7: But it's so hard to keep to a really good routine. And, you know, the other side is trying to document every step of the way to not give
8: document
7: you money.
8: It on social media, though.
7: Oh, yes, absolutely. It's so important.
8: I think staying off of there is a good idea when you're going through this.
7: Absolutely. And that way you don't have to push any unnecessary urgency
8: mm-hmm.
7: or overextend yourself or move forward with any intentions that you hadn't thought of
8: mm-hmm.
7: and get confused. It's better to let your lawyer handle all that. And they'll give you a clear update. I mean, it's kind of like dominoes, you know, how far along you are in the process. You can see the pizza's being made.
8: Yeah.
7: This is where you're at. Now it's being out for delivery. So, you know, every case has a life cycle.
8: Yeah.
7: And you will be somewhere, obviously, in that life cycle, whether it's now where you just got in a crash and you're about to call Carrington Smythe or uncontested.com, or at the end when now you have, like, so much confidence because
8: mm-hmm.
7: you're going through your recovery, you're getting a settlement that you're really happy about, and you get all the answers to all your questions.
8: Yeah. And there's really no way to tell, like, how long the process is going to be. It just depends on how your body heals. So it's not something that you can rush.
7: No.
8: At all.
7: No. And it's just like everybody's living a modern life these days.
8: Mm-hmm.
7: Everybody wants things done fast.
8: Oh, yeah.
7: And AI.
8: Oh, that's the craziest part.
7: Such a nightmare now. I mean, I can't.
8: Yeah.
7: I can't with this AI. I'm already getting sick of it.
8: I know. It's pretty scary, especially like when kids use it, you know,
7: for
8: school
7: terrified.
8: And stuff.
7: I
8: can't imagine
7: not.
8: If I would have had it when I was in school. I would have learned nothing.
7: I would have started so many businesses.
8: Yeah.
7: What I'd be doing, like on another planet.
8: I know, it's crazy.
7: Yeah, well, the bottom line is we don't have to decide today.
8: Yeah.
7: Thank God. So, you know, if you have been hurt in an accident and you don't know what to do and you're just kind of waffling around, then we understand that. We live here in San Antonio, and you don't have to navigate this alone. You got to get to uncontested.com, want to call Carrington Smythe, and if you've been injured and you don't know what to do, you've got to get to us as soon as you can, because we actually have now a quiz funnel.
8: Oh, I like that.
7: Yes. Do you have a truck accident case? So, you know, if you need to decide whether or not you have a case, we can help you do that.
8: Mm-hmm.
7: It takes less than 60 seconds. So easy. You know, you really want to know, like, what kind of accident were you involved in? Was it a car? Was it a truck? Were you on a motorcycle?
8: Mm-hmm.
7: Was it a pedestrian? Or, like we're talking about, an 18-wheeler or a
8: mm-hmm.
7: commercial truck? You've got to get to us as soon as possible, because you don't have to make any decisions today. We can do all that and help you.
8: Yeah.
7: Get that done for you. So, you know, then the second thing, most importantly, did you experience injury? Have
8: mm-hmm.
7: you been hurt? Are you injured? And if so, we want to get it diagnosed.
8: Yeah, get to the doctor right away.
7: Yeah, so have you been injured and are you diagnosed? Mm-hmm. Yes, no, or just not sure yet.
8: I think it's always best to get checked out, you know?
7: Yes, absolutely. We need to get checked out so that you can say a yes, but not diagnosed, or yes, mm-hmm. diagnosed. That's where you want to be. And then have you been receiving medical treatment? So, did you go to the ER? Mm-hmm. Did you visit a certain doctor? Were you really cool and smart and called your lawyer? And maybe even they sent you to the right physical therapist. Maybe they sent you to an appropriate specialist. Or maybe you just haven't gone there yet and you're not there yet.
8: Yeah.
7: So that's a really important one, if you've had any medical treatment. And has an insurance company contacted you?
8: Hopefully you didn't talk to

0: sick. Mm-hmm. You just have no choice. I mean, yeah. everything gets put in perspective when you've been injured in a car accident. Yeah.
1: And but, like, there's a lot of places that will work with you, too, that stay open, like, late or
0: yes,
1: on the weekends.
0: For sure. That's
1: so
0: important.
1: So you'll always be able to get treatment.
0: Yeah, we need that to be done as soon as possible. And are you experiencing ongoing pain or ongoing symptoms?
1: Yeah.
0: So you would say, like, you know, yes, they're getting worse, mm-hmm. or maybe they're improving, not sure, or just no, not experiencing any more pain. So yeah. we do need to know. Let's get the pain management up and find out those
1: definitely.
0: Happy faces.
1: Like,
0: what, how much pain are you in? We want to work with you and help you get that done. And then how soon did you start feeling symptoms after the accident?
1: Mm-hmm.
0: Like right away you were in bad pain, or did it take a little bit of time, 2 to 3 days?
1: A lot of times it says take a lot, like a while for the pain to set in. So don't feel like you don't have a case just because, you know, the pain came a few days later.
0: Yeah, of course. Those are some of the worst where mm-hmm. you think you're fine and you're definitely not fine.
1: Yeah.
0: Not okay. And then most importantly, you know, have you given a recorded statement? Did the police have a body cam? You know, were you there standing in front of the police trooper, the car? And, you know, if you did give a recorded statement.
1: Well, hopefully
0: anybody,
1: you haven't, but it's best to get an attorney right away and not give any statements to the insurance company. Just wait for us to be on the phone with you.
0: For sure. And what best describes your situation right now? I need help understanding my options. I want to know if I have a case or I'm ready to take the next step. I think that's pretty clear.
1: Yeah, I think it's also like that's why we are here, because it's so confusing, you know, like just getting on the phone and getting a hold of the insurance company. Mm-hmm. Then where do you take your car to get fixed, and then getting into a rental?
0: Yes.
1: And then, you know, how are you going to pay for the doctor? All of those things are so, like, stuff that we can help you with.
0: Yeah, exactly. If you've got a truck involved and you've been hit by a truck or an 18-wheeler, you've got to get to uncontested.com and we'll help you figure out if there's a truck involved and you have injury and treatment and an insurance contact and you're still in pain, then this is very likely that you have a case that needs really to be addressed immediately as soon as possible. And you want to get clarity on that.
1: Mm-hmm.
0: You want to take the next step. 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And of course, if you don't have any injury or it's just really minimal impact, then, you know, you may not have a case. Maybe you don't even need a case. And but stay informed.
1: Well, I mean, a lot of things come into play. So it's better to call and find out.
0: Better
1: if you
0: to
1: have
0: be safe. Exactly. Than sorry. And, you know, because you may be likely to have a strong case, especially if you have a serious situation involving a commercial truck or an 18-wheeler. These cases are complex, and they have a lot of lawyers working on their side.
1: Oh, yeah, definitely.
0: So should you. You really need to make sure that you're not going up against multiple parties, lots of different insurance layers, and you can get to uncontested.com right away and Carrington Smythe so we can help you get a clear case review, and we'll put you right through the 10 questions again. We'll give you the case questionnaire, and that way you can find out if you really do have a case. And if you have a possible case, we want to get clarity. We want to get, you know, moving on the key strategy and indicators, and make sure you don't leave any money on the table.
1: Mm-hmm.
0: But again, most importantly, we want to make sure you get better. So if you have a situation, you want us to review it, get a hold of us and get on uncontested.com as soon as you can. If you have a personal injury and you need some help, you want to get online, and we will now have a truck accident playbook.
1: Oh, I like that.
0: Ready to go. Yes. So this is amazing because we can help
1: personalize
0: it.
1: I want that and
0: it.
1: The black box.
0: Oh, I'll bring the black box. That's going to be amazing. That way we throw everything in the black box.
1: Yeah.
0: And then you can just bring it to us and we'll look at it. We'll mess with it because your case results depend on it. Making sure that this evidence doesn't disappear.
1: Mm-hmm.
0: Soon as possible. And that's kind of some of the big mistakes people make in a truck accident, is finding out that a lot of this evidence disappears very quickly.
1: Yeah.
0: And, you know, insurance companies are doing everything they can in the first 48 hours to cover themselves. So you need to act as well. And that's how you know, is by, you know, basically running this test. I think it's very helpful to run it. And then that way you can be kind of sure if you do think you have a case, if you think you've been injured. And especially like what you were talking about, Sabrina, that sometimes people don't really know how badly they've been. Mm. It's very hard to know. And how many people, I think, just want it to be done. They want it to be over. They want to go home. They want to deal with their car. And they overlook their own physical capacity or incapacity.
1: Oh, yeah, definitely.
0: Isn't that the worst? I think that's one of the worst things, is because it's not really about being uninformed. It's just you may not be present.
1: Yeah.
0: You're kind of suffering from the injury, suffering from an accident. Your world's thrown, and you don't have that advantage of having all your, you know, faculties.
1: Yeah.
0: So
1: no, I think a lot of people just want to get on.

0: with like their life and go back to normal.
1: Yeah, exactly. And like while you're doing that, there are decisions being mm-hmm. made behind the scenes that you don't know about.
0: Yeah.
1: So you definitely need to call a lawyer as soon as you can. If you've had a car accident or a truck accident, you got to get to uncontested.com. Let us know if you were hit by an 18-wheeler, because that is not a normal accident. Mm-hmm. That is a big one that really we need to work on, because there could be multiple companies involved. Mm-hmm. And that means that, you know, not everybody knows it. It could change everything, mm-hmm. depending on whether or not you spoke to the insurance, depending on whether or not there's a really clear pictures of the damage and yeah. of what happened, because sometimes witnesses disappear.
0: Yeah. Oh, yeah, definitely. They're
1: pass
0: probably
1: away.
0: Scared.
1: Oh, yeah, of course. And after a truck accident, people move really fast, mm-hmm. especially the insurance companies. And, you know, they work immediately. They have a lot of people on their side, and you don't want to miss anything. You want to make sure that if you are in pain, you are going to get the care that you need and get everything you can in terms of a settlement. Get the best care possible. It's really important that, you know, it's not just the driver you're dealing with. You're dealing with a person, their whole entire family that might need to support them. And the worst part, too, is people that don't have a lot of family.
0: Oh, yeah, definitely.
1: And if they don't have, you know, that
0: having
1: kind of support.
0: Having to go through that alone is really hard.
1: Exactly. So what is it to take 60 seconds out of your day? 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It only takes 60 seconds.
0: Yeah.
1: So fast.
0: May as well call.
1: Call us. Hey, just call us to catch up.
0: Yeah.
1: You know? And maybe we can
0: or
1: give
0: chat.
1: You... 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And they may not really understand the complexity as well. 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
1: This is really different than what we normally talk about, but it's so important. I know it's very, very close to Sabrina's heart, as helping people get through recovery without losing your mind and
0: yeah.
1: getting addicted to painkillers or drugs. So we were just talking about Demi Moore, somebody who's come out and talks about, you know, her issue and her struggle that she had. I mean, I know so many different clients
0: yeah.
1: that have struggled with painkillers.
0: I know, and it's so sad because, mm-hmm. like, they were already in this horrible accident, and
1: oh,
0: then they're
1: yeah.
0: in pain, and then they, you know, just seeing the downfall of someone that gets addicted to
1: yeah.
0: painkillers.
1: And somebody
0: is
1: innocent.
0: So horrible, yeah.
1: yeah. Or also somebody who's, like, had a prior injury
0: mm-hmm.
1: and then got in an accident.
0: Yeah.
1: Isn't that the worst? Or, like, military people that are mm-hmm. already dealing with so much as it is, like, they just came home from war, maybe they have some other injuries or they've been disabled. And boom, you know, you get
0: yeah.
1: hit by an 18-wheeler.
0: And that's the good thing about having an attorney, because you'll have the ability to hopefully, if there's enough, you know, money there
1: right.
0: to get treatment or get the surgery that you need.
1: Yeah.
0: Instead of, you know, just being on pain pills and trying to mask the pain, you
1: mm-hmm.
0: actually need to, you know, fix your injury.
1: Right. And that's not criticism. I mean, that's a reality
0: yeah.
1: for most people, because we're not doctors
0: mm-hmm.
1: and they don't know. And so it's really important that you're not, like, reacting emotionally
0: mm-hmm.
1: And responding with your lawyer strategically.
0: Yeah.
1: That's what needs to happen. And we can help you get those internal reviews. We can help you subpoena those documents. That's why you need a lawyer who actually cares about you and wants to give you that really sense of urgency
0: mm-hmm.
1: because you need to jump in, and you need lawyers working on your behalf, because you want to actually get the information so you can be aware of what's going on, not just your injuries, but of what did happen in the accident. Mm-hmm. You might be shook up.
0: Yeah.
1: Next thing you wake up, you're in the emergency room.
0: Yeah, definitely.
1: You know, so hopefully surrounded by family. But, you know, this is to create awareness about what to do, especially in San Antonio. Mm-hmm. We have these huge highways now going out all the way from 1604.
0: I know,
1: I'm
0: horrible traffic everywhere.
1: Is 35 ever going to fix? I know it's not, but you do see a lot of big 18-wheelers.
0: Oh, yeah, definitely.
1: Barreling down with no regard for anybody, mm-hmm. and they need to be held accountable.
0: Yeah.
1: You know, that's what needs to happen. They need to change their behavior mm-hmm. as well. If they're out here and harming people or hurting people or making people work too late, and these drivers are not equipped with the right faculties or maybe the right training, then they're really hurting people across the state of Texas.
0: Yeah, definitely.
1: They should be brought to justice. That's why it's called Texas Road Justice, because that's what matters. It's making sure that you get what you deserve and you get the most money possible. If you're looking at an 18-wheeler settlement, this is not a normal accident. Mm-hmm. There's so many layers and complexity and lots of decisions that are being made behind the scenes. Sabrina Begum's here today. She knows a lot about what's going on behind the scenes when it comes to personal injury and not reacting emotionally. That's why it's really important.
0: I think all of us women react emotionally.
1: Of course. I might belong to the gender. I mean, the female species. It's like, come on. I mean, we don't want to create imbalance, but it's hard not to be reactive and when you're so effective.
0: Mm-hmm.
1: You know, I'm not incompetent, so you gotta step up. But that can really hurt you in an accident if you just start hurting yourself and overextending yourself way too far, especially if kids are involved.
0: Uh-huh.
1: You're running to go help your child, but
0: that's,
1: you know,
0: so scary.
1: You don't feel your own pain and mm-hmm. exacerbate things worse. Isn't that crazy?
0: Yeah.
1: Because when you're in a really bad accident, you don't feel your pain and you feel like you're like, you know, I guess maybe the adrenaline or your kids.
0: You're just worked up about it.
1: Yeah, exactly. You may not know for at least a couple of days the complexity of your injuries and how long, you know, eventually your recovery may end up taking.
0: Yeah.
1: Isn't that shocking to look back and say, oh, wow, if I'd known that, I would have done things differently. So that's why it's important to, you know, navigate with a lawyer that you trust and somebody who can actually guide you every step of the way and do the best that you can. And that way, that you can act accordingly and get all the information you need when it comes to recovery and everything you need to know. We can help you get the framework. And insurance networks are just working all day and converging at once on this.
0: Yeah, definitely.
1: What have you seen and what do you think is the most important thing about preventing, you know, the client from really hurting themselves any further?
0: I think, like I said before, is just making sure that you don't talk to them,
1: mm-hmm.
0: that we're on the phone with you when you do talk to them.
1: For sure, sure. And I think also making sure you talk to your lawyer, making sure that you're not going to be the one to blame,
0: mm-hmm.
1: because isn't that what they do?
0: Or just let your attorney, like, handle everything for
1: you. Yes, exactly, because they probably can't gaslight your attorney the way they can gaslight you.
0: Yeah, definitely.
1: And don't you think that's kind of what they're out to kind of, like, obviously, that their client is going to be against you.
0: Yeah.
1: And so they're not on your side. And so I think if more people understood that, then they would take, I guess they'd be a little more protective of themselves and definitely not talking to the insurance company.
0: Yeah.
1: I think that's pretty key. And it seems so simple.
0: For sure.
1: And yet, haven't you seen so many people that make this mistake? So, yeah, I think it's important to know the structure. And obviously, you know, it's very important to remember that serious injuries, they just don't always show up immediately. And you know that if you get a lawyer, that they can actually get information that you don't know about, whether it's going to be logs or data that, you know, may just disappear or decay over time. So it's really important that you preserve all the evidence and get to a lawyer as soon as possible. Now, we were talking a little bit about pain and about, you know, how important it is to enjoy your life again without, you know, constantly feeling hurt.
0: Yeah.
1: It's just so hard when you are in pain and you don't really know when the pain's going to stop.
0: Yeah.
1: You know, so I just think, like, when you're in recovery, it's so important to follow what the doctor says. Mm-hmm. Make sure that every step of the way you're attending all of your therapy.
0: Yeah, go to all your appointments.
1: Yeah, and so, I mean, what would you say has helped you in terms of your therapy?
0: Well, I don't know. I mean, it's pretty hard to like follow through with what the doctors want you to do, especially physical therapy, because it takes so much time. Mm-hmm. I mean, it's like usually a few times a week.
1: So I think it's important to get sustainable.
0: Yeah, it is important to like keep going, but mm-hmm. that's like, that is the, for me, that was the hardest part, because I think I just wanted like a really quick fix.
1: Yeah.
0: But I mean, once you really start listening to what they recommend that you do and mm-hmm. following through with it, I mean, it does make a really big difference, even though it's super time consuming.
1: Well, I mean, painkillers obviously can solve one problem and then create another.
0: Oh, yeah, definitely. I mean, it's so easy to get addicted to painkillers, you know? And I think doctors just hand them out like so kind of. It's kind of easy to get them, you know?
1: I feel like it used to be.
0: Now it's getting a lot harder.
1: Yeah, I mean, now medication is common, but, you know, the bigger problem, I think, is, like, long-term recovery mm-hmm. and needing a plan. So I think, you know, we always want recovery to be sustainable. Mm-hmm. But like you said, isn't it so hard in practice? Like,
0: oh, yeah, definitely.
1: When you're a mom.
0: When you're the person that's in it, it's so much easier said than done.
1: Yeah, exactly. So, I mean, what advice can you give to moms out there, like, in terms of just trying to keep it all together?
0: Make your appointments from, like, 9 to 3 when the kids are at school.
1: Yeah, that's a good one.
0: I mean,
1: it's just so hard to keep everything together when you're the mom.
0: It really is.
1: If you're trying to, you know, shape the outcomes for your children, you tend to put them first.
0: Yeah, I mean, there's no way to really, I don't think there's any good answer, because of course you do like anything you can for your kids, you know? I mean, I think even if you're in pain, you try to push through. I mean, there's just
1: nothing
0: that will stop you.
1: Exactly. When you're a mother, you know, you're the one that's kind of stuck with doing everything sometimes. Like, I don't know, at least you're the chauffeur, you know, you might be the chef,
0: Uber driver,
1: you know, everything. And so if you get into a horrible accident, there's a lot of shock then, you know, what to do if mom's out. And mom's, you know, not able to drive anymore. And
0: that's so horrible.
1: Yeah, it's pretty terrifying that you may, you know, want to look into what we can do for other, like, more thoughtful, modern kind of medicine.
0: Approaches?
1: Yeah, something more, you know, European.
0: I think what we do, like, every Friday, like, yoga and our hot and cold contrast therapy.
1: Yeah, I'm not even injured, but I do love it. I love to do my infrared sauna.
0: Oh, yeah, that does
1: and
0: help a lot.
1: And I just absolutely adore it. And the cold plunge.
0: I love the cold plunge. I think that is so healing.
1: It is
0: for
1: amazing.
0: For me, it's like been amazing.
1: It's shocking for sure to the
0: body,
1: to the potty.
0: But it feels so good after.
1: And I do feel like it really interrupts my day in a good way. Mm-hmm. Like, afterwards, it's just my day is punctuated by between what I did before I cold plunged and
0: I definitely
1: after.
0: Think, like, I love, I mean, when you're in a lot of pain, you really can't do, like, intense yoga. But there's mm-hmm. so many classes that they offer just, like, for the meditation and the breathing aspect, that really helps a lot with pain as well.
1: That is so good.
0: You know, like when you can control your breathing, you can usually get your pain level under control.
1: Oh.
0: But that does take a lot of, like, sacrifice too. Just
1: no kidding. I mean, it's hard.
0: Yeah.
1: It's definitely hard. I mean, it's definitely your system kind of moves really fast once you mm-hmm. get under the water.
0: Yeah.
1: And I know for me, my number one hack is to move very slowly.
0: Oh, yeah.
1: Once you're under the water, to just, like, don't do anything at all.
0: Mm-hmm.
1: Be really, really, really intentional once you get under. Then we stay for, like, 3 minutes.
0: You have to keep your hands and your feet out.
1: Yes, of course. Well, no, my feet go down.
0: I have to keep mine out.
1: You
0: or
1: do?
0: Else I can't stay in
1: I
0: for
1: go,
0: 3 minutes.
1: I go with my feet down.
0: Well, maybe we need to try it without your feet so you can do longer.
1: Been doing it wrong this whole time? Okay.
0: No, it's probably better for your feet.
1: I'm scared. What am I doing here? I don't know. You putting your head in? You're just finished.
0: Oh, there we go.
1: No, we're not putting our head in. Absolutely not.
0: Yeah.
1: So, yeah, that's a decision I can tell you right now.
0: No, but they even tell us to keep your hands and your feet out.
1: Do they?
0: Yeah.
1: I've been doing it wrong the whole time. Because I don't take advice, I guess. That's my problem. So, yeah, recovery, guys, it's not linear. It's something you really need to work on. And, of course, you may have setbacks. You may not always improve the way you think you are. And so You just want to make sure that you're going to get, you know, some physical therapy. You're going to go see a specialist if you need to, and you make your lifestyle adjustments. Mm-hmm. So that's why we have Sabrina here. It's so important to talk about lifestyle and why it's important to make sure that you continue that with your recovery.
0: Yeah.
1: Not only that, but through pain management and the day-to-day reality of helping a mother or a father or anybody for that matter in San Antonio, just like get your stability back, especially after your life has changed and you've been in a car accident, terrible truck, or an 18-wheeler, then you've got to get to uncontested.com. Signal me as soon as you can. And that way we can talk to you not only about the intricacies of Texas personal injury law, but we can also bring a little bit of practical knowledge. And Sabrina's here to talk about her personal experience and exactly her perspective, you know, behind recovery, especially for women over the age of 40.
0: Yeah.
1: Yeah. I mean, you want to get your life back. This is how you do it. You know, you really, these skills are not abstract. They're very clear. And so we have the experience in terms of somebody who knows about the law, and that's going to be telling you from a legal perspective about the process, what you need to do as a lawyer is going to help you get the medical stuff situated, your emotional, and your day-to-day practical parts of the case. We're going to guide you with clarity and care, and we also can help give you some very, very practical day-to-day advice.
0: Yeah.
1: On how to live more nutritiously.
0: How to cold plunge.
1: Yes, and how to live more nutritiously, how to have a beautiful intersection between 18-wheelers, big truck cases, and you know it, the 90 days.
0: Red flags.
1: So thank you, Sabrina. I love having your judgment and all of your grounded perspective, especially when it comes to recovery.
0: Oh, thank you.
1: Yeah, and of course, the San Antonio Cheese Bay. So we're grateful to having you today. Thank you so much being with us on Bloomberg Radio.
0: I love being with you all the time.
1: Okay, grateful for you joining us.
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1: 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We have Sabrina Begum here today chit-chatting a little bit about her knowledge when it comes to, well, you know, recovering herself.
2: Yeah.
1: So we are talking about a lot of different things that are at play.
2: Mm-hmm.
1: You know, your circumstances, your environment, and then also the consequences of making sure that you're getting the care you need.
2: Mm-hmm.
1: How do you think men and women differ when it comes to, you know, how they treat their recovery?
2: Well, men usually don't want to take time off from work.
1: For sure.
2: And women don't want to put their kids down.
1: Oh, for sure. Of course. Like, you want to pick up your baby.
2: Yeah, definitely.
1: Also, you know, I like to work out.
2: Oh, I know. That's the hardest part for me. Like, when I'm injured, is to not work out.
1: Yeah.
2: I feel like it kind of like hurts my body more when I don't work out.
1: Yeah, because you're used to it as well.
2: Yeah.
1: And it's just part of your everyday routine, something you enjoy that brings you happiness. So, you know, it's just so important that you take responsibility for yourself and really let yourself have that time out.
2: Yeah.
1: Don't push yourself to lose weight, and don't push yourself really on any timeline.
2: Yeah, I think just let yourself heal.
1: Yeah, because you may have symptoms that you don't know about.
2: Mm-hmm.
1: And these things, sometimes they can be delayed.
2: Yeah, definitely.
1: It just depends. So, you know, if you've been hurt in a car accident and you don't really know where you are in your recovery yet, you just want to be patient.
2: Mm-hmm.
1: Really, I think don't do anything, maybe.
2: And just keep going to the doctor.
1: I mean,
2: definitely. A lot of times people will try to kind of like manage their medicals too, because they think that if their medical bills get too high, they won't get as much money in their pocket.
1: Mm-hmm.
2: So I think that is like, really, like, that's the worst thing you can do, because you want to get all of those medical records and bills and make sure that they're really thorough, because that's how you're going to talk to the insurance company. So through those medical records and bills, it's really the only way that you're going to like work up your case and prove that you have that you're owed this through those medical records and bills. So being really thorough with your doctor, making sure you don't have gaps in treatment, and just keeping up with your appointments. So that way the insurance company, when they see all of that, you know, they'll know exactly what injuries you suffered.
1: Mm-hmm.
2: And also a big question, a concern that people often have is how they're going to pay these medical records and bills.
1: Right.
2: Those will get paid when we settle your case.
1: Mm-hmm.
2: So you do not have to worry about your medical records and bills. And your attorney will keep track of, you know, how much your medical bills are at and how much insurance there is. So, I mean, we definitely want to get you the most treatment that you can get out of this. And I think that the last thing that you should worry about is how much you're going to get in your pocket, because that's not something that you can really, like, determine, you know?
1: Or rush.
2: Yeah.
1: Really,
2: and the best thing to do is just stay in treatment and, you know, until your doctor releases you.
1: Yeah. It's so hard to really fully appreciate the moment if you're in pain.
2: Mm-hmm.
1: It's really hard, you know? The process can be a long one.
2: Oh, yeah, definitely.
1: That's,
2: it can be very, very long.
1: That's what's important to remember, that you just need to be, like, deliberate and stick the course of action. And, you know, you do need to have some urgency if you've been hit by a big 18-wheeler or a truck, then you just...
2: Oh, yeah,
1: really,
2: definitely you need to call your attorney, call Lauren right away.
1: Yes, yeah. Call me. We will get everything sorted for you, and, you know, we will take action, because mm-hmm. there could be long-term implications.
2: Oh, yeah.
1: You may not be aware of all mm-hmm. at once, especially when it takes a few days. And the insurance companies are working on the other side, you know, mm-hmm. doing everything they can to not, you know, have to pay. So,
2: oh, yeah, definitely. That's why they're so big.
1: Exactly. So, you know, you need to get a lawyer so that they can find out, like, who was involved.
2: Yeah.
1: Preserve any evidence that might, you know, have been destroyed or might, you know, decay or disappear. Mm-hmm. So it's so important to make sure that we help the injured person actually focus on recovery.
2: Yeah.
1: Especially if you have bills to pay, you have a job you're missing, then we want to build your case and help you do it the best you can so you can get the most money possible.
2: Mm-hmm.
1: That's why it's so important that you're not operating in the dark. And we love to help give this kind of information for people in San Antonio, because mm-hmm. I think that, you know, you and I both come from a background of understanding, like, just giving care.
2: Yeah.
1: Learning to give care. You know, we're both mothers. We both do the carpool. We try to do everything we can, you know, for our kids and for our families. And so, like, just when you get hurt and you're in a terrible car accident or a terrible trucking accident, it is so difficult to put yourself first.
2: Mm-hmm.
1: I feel like with men, they also, you know, have a hard time having to say no to work, especially if you're self-employed.
2: Oh, yeah. Oh, for sure.
1: Really,
2: I mean, I
1: think
2: that's really hard to juggle both.
1: Yeah.
2: But, I mean, just taking, you know, you have to really take this time off to let your body heal and make sure that, you know, you get back as closely to how you were before this happened.
1: Of course. I mean, it's so important, just not physically, but emotionally,
2: because
1: it can just have such a bad long-term effect on you. And also some people, you know, not just the pain management, but you can affect your mood and get depression or anxiety.
2: Oh, yeah. Especially, I mean, well, I think all kinds of narcotics cause both.
1: Right. Yeah.
2: Yeah.
1: No, exactly. It's really, really tough when you're in pain, but you need to take the drugs.
2: Yeah.
1: And, you know, I think you and I were saying that it's just really cool that they have a lot of neat things these days, like the cold plunge, doing your sauna. Of course, you want to talk to your doctor to make sure that you're, you know, following all of your treatment and get... Always make sure you're getting medical advice, because that's one of the most important things, isn't it? So you just want to make sure that your lawyer is guiding you every step of the way, and you've got a clear strategy that connects up perfectly with your recovery process, and make sure that you're not doing anything that would hurt you in any way, because, you know, that's what it's all about.
2: Yeah,
1: getting
2: definitely better
1: and getting clarity. And also, you know, getting that final settlement check and just putting it behind you.
2: Oh, yeah.
1: Moving
2: and I
1: on.
2: Think to get that, you have to just, like, listen to your attorney, let them kind of take over and really do with, you know, what they suggest and advise you to do. And following through with everything that they recommend, especially the doctor.
1: Of course. I mean, how your pain is going to be treated and how you track it and make sure that everyone's monitoring your situation is like a big part of the case itself. And it's not separate to the law. It's, you know, kind of germane to the whole situation. And at uncontested.com, we are expanding into large trucking and commercial vehicle cases. So we have so many people that pass through the website across the whole state of Texas. Now is your chance to get in touch with uncontested.com if you have been in a trucking accident or you've been hit by an 18-wheeler, because we know how to help you build a strong case. And it's not just what happened. It's actually how your recovery is going to be managed afterwards. So we were talking about meeting at that intersection of recovery and treatment and your 90 days, no red flags. So, you know, in a way, it's just kind of having a situation where we can help you manage your pain, help you manage your case strategy, and take a very common sense approach to your life. That's what's really important. And that's
2: and
1: why
2: to interrupt you. But also, just like, a lot of times it can feel kind of like nothing's happening because we're just waiting for the client to finish treatment. And, you know, during that time, it can kind of seem like it's just like your case is maybe like going stale. But really, I mean, you're really keeping it going by just making those doctor's appointments and being consistent. And it is a really lengthy process, and everyone's case is different because everyone's injuries are different. So there's no way to know. I mean, it can be 1 year, 2 years, 3 years. And then once you finish treatment, you know, that's when we start negotiating with them, with the insurance company. So it's really kind of, you really have to have a lot of patience during this.
1: Of course.
2: That's where having an attorney kind of helps you, just to remind you, you know, everything's going good, you know. you're keeping the case going by just going to therapy or, you know, whatever your doctor's recommended that you do.
1: And also you can move forward with like more confidence, knowing, okay, well, my lawyer is taking care of this. I don't need to worry. I mean, I'm sure you get asked, you know, stuff like that all the time. And sometimes it's just really scary, but we just have to have common sense when it comes to making lifestyle adjustments, when it comes to just being grounded and understanding that you have to focus on your recovery. Mm-hmm. That's the most important thing.
2: Definitely.
1: Yeah. And so, you know, obviously the lawyers will step in and help everything when it comes to a legal case. They will help get you all the information that you need when it comes to pain management, when it comes to your recovery, and the long, unpredictable process that can be handling a personal injury case. So, you know, you don't need to have any pressure or become a lawyer overnight, or a doctor for that matter. The experts will take care of you. So that's why it's so important that you get to uncontested.com, check in with us, let us know what's going on, and, you know, we can let you know what it means going forward. If you have a case, we can just help you also understand the environment you're in and maybe give you some lifestyle options that will help you make, like, more healthy decisions. Mm-hmm. That's what it's all about. Because if you're asking the good questions, then we can give you some good answers. But if you don't know what you want, you know, we can't help you. So if you want to avoid unnecessary mistakes, you've got to get to uncontested.com. 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
1: Please, it can cause some disputes, and then they're stuck with it. Do we keep it? Do we sell it? Like, what do we do with it? If we keep it, all this money that they're spending to kind of keep this, you know, family heirloom running, it's a lot of money for them.
2: I would be getting, like, Mama Gura's Honda Accord.
3: Do I want a 1995, like, Toyota Camry?
2: Yeah. That's still running.
3: It'll never die.
2: It is a great piece. Hannah Elliott wrote that one for Bloomberg Weekend, and do check that out. I hadn't thought about that. I'm not in a position to be inheriting any classic cars, for better or worse, but you?
3: No, but my brother did inherit my non-classic car when I moved to New York, so.
1: Ooh, and his brother paid?
3: He still has not paid me for it.
2: Find the camera. Say it to the camera. Try once again.
3: He has not paid me for it. Coming for you, Joey.
1: All right.
2: Lisa Mateo, thank you for BTW, as I call it. By the way, here on Bloomberg This Weekend, a great round of stories that you may have missed over the course of the week on the Bloomberg Terminal and at Bloomberg.com. Coming up, the war in Iran could impact the cost of an oil change.
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4: 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Welcome to Bloomberg This Weekend, live from New York with David Gura, Christina Ruffini, and Lisa Mateo. The latest headlines, key analysis, big interviews, and the stories that hit home on your days off.
3: Welcome back to Bloomberg This Weekend. It is 8 a.m. here in New York. We are coming to you live from Bloomberg's world headquarters. I'm Christina Ruffini.
2: And I'm David Gura with Lisa Mateo, bringing you the latest breaking news, reports, and analysis live this morning and every weekend from 7 o'clock to 10 o'clock Wall Street time, continuing to piece together what we learned over the course of the week when President Trump went to China and sat down with President Xi, had those walks in the garden, as we were talking about. But a series of one-on-one meetings, and I think that's significant. We'll talk about that with Stephen Engel here in just a moment, the degree to which these two leaders got FaceTime one-on-one. And then we're looking ahead, of course, for seeing this other summit that's going to take place that we heard about this morning between President Xi and President Putin.
3: It's a very popular destination for world leaders.
2: Beijing in the springtime, the late spring.
3: I'm sure it's lovely. All right, but first we're going to Lisa with the headlines. Lisa, what you got?
1: You got it, and you touched upon it. President Donald Trump back at the White House after returning from his three-day trip to China to meet with President Xi Jinping.
5: We make great deals. We did great deals. We have great relationships, and a lot of things can happen that you'll be hearing about. But that was a tremendous success. I think it really was a historic moment. Thank you very much.
1: President Trump said he has not yet made a decision on whether a major sale of U.S. arms to Taiwan can move forward. China opposes the deal. The president said he also raised a potential three-way nuclear deal involving the U.S., Russia, and China. And now, yes, the Kremlin says Vladimir Putin will visit China next week. To the conflict in the Middle East, where Iran's foreign minister says that a lack of trust remains the biggest obstacle in negotiations to end the war with the U.S. He says there have been contradictory messages from the U.S. that have made negotiations difficult. Meanwhile, Israel carried out strikes on Gaza City, killing Hamas's most senior military leader. That's according to the Israel Defense Forces and Israeli Security Agency. Emergency services in Gaza say that the strikes killed at least seven people, with more than 50 others injured. The Pentagon drawing down thousands of troops in Europe by stopping units from deploying to Poland and Germany. Several U.S. officials tell the Associated Press that 4,000 troops from an army brigade are no longer en route to Poland this week. Now, the Trump administration had previously said it was cutting U.S. forces only in Germany. Service on the nation's largest commuter railway has come to a halt as workers on New York's Long Island Railroad go on strike. The MTA and unions failed to come to an agreement on raises and issues like health care contributions. Union member Dwayne O'Connor says it's not the best situation.
6: I have family that comes out on the train almost every weekend to visit, and this will be difficult because they will have to drive, which is also challenging.
1: And that was actually a commuter who says she has family coming in and talked about some of those difficulties that she's going to be having and her family members having. Now, 270 daily riders ride the service to travel between New York City and Long Island. And moving on right now, The MTA. They also said they're going to provide free shuttle buses. Now, this is the first strike on the railroad since 1994, guys, and that's when a two-day suspension shut down the service. So back then, it only lasted 2 days. We'll see how long this one will last.
2: Said it's going to cost $500,000 a day to provide those shuttle buses, and I just think what a nightmare this is going to be for commuters overall, but I still think that's going to be a stopgap that's going to be difficult for a lot of commuters as well, just trying to figure out where to go from Jamaica Station to wherever in the city, and I don't know. It seems like a mess, and I'm also curious, talk about this more later, like if this were to be resolved tomorrow, would Monday be fine? I have no idea, like how quickly they can go from a standstill to back in motion.
3: I know it's not the same line, but it's all going through Penn Station, and I just think people are already stressed out about all these trains going out for the World Cup stadiums, and I think this is just going to increase people being nervous and people being stressed out, and whether or not people believe that the New York infrastructure can handle that.
2: One of our colleagues who covers the MTA and the LIR are going to join us next hour to talk a bit more about this. In the meantime, President Trump back on American soil after his historic trip to China, the first visit by an American president to China in nearly 9 years, and President Trump's first return since his high-profile trip in 2017 during his first term.
3: That's right. This time, though, the backdrop is very different. We've got a war in Iran, an emboldened Xi Jinping, and a U.S.-Chinese relationship that has been strained by trade, Taiwan, technology, and global security. So back with us to unpack all of that from Beijing is our North Asia correspondent, Stephen Engel. Stephen, I want to start really broadly this time around with you and say, I want to talk about the different approach from these two world leaders, because I feel like Xi Jinping is very strategic, very deliberate, and mostly sticks to the script, whereas President Trump kind of goes on to these things based off of vibes. Sometimes, in his defense, that does work for him. It's less effective. What are your takeaways from those two different approaches after this summit?
7: Yeah, that was really the focus of the preview stories that I was doing before we arrived here as well for this very truncated 36-hour bilateral talks between Xi Jinping and Donald Trump. It's about the level of preparation that the Chinese were concerned that the U.S. had not put in the required amount of time and mutual consultations to have mutually acceptable deliverables. The Chinese like everything orchestrated and well planned out and well illustrated on what those deliverables would be months and months in advance. We didn't have that. They didn't have that luxury this time because of what you just alluded to. They were quite concerned about the spontaneity aspect of the Trump administration and the president himself. So that's why, you know, the tone was sort of the Chinese are on their home turf. They kind of grabbed the narrative by the reins fairly quickly. Before the first 2.5 hour bilateral was even over, they had already put out lines from Xi Jinping that wanted to get their narrative out before, I assume, the bilateral and the news media that was congregated from around the world started picking up on some of the issues of Iran. That's something that the Chinese did not want to go into that quagmire. They wanted to get their point on Taiwan across very quickly. You know, I've been covering China and living out here for 36 years. And when Donald Trump says he'd like to see China cool down a little bit on the Taiwan issue, they're not going to cool down on this issue. Trust me.
2: Stephen, let me ask you lastly just about what I mentioned at the top of the show. That is the amount of one-on-one time these two leaders had. We were talking with Nick Burns, the former U.S. ambassador to Beijing, before this summit took place. Yeah. And he said that's the thing to watch for. You have these giant meetings in the Great Hall where there's a long table with the Chinese delegation on one side, the U.S. delegation on the other, and no room for spontaneity between those two tables. What did you make of the Garden Walks, the number of one-on-one meetings, the kind of interface that these two leaders had?
7: Yeah, I think the biggest takeaway really is a continued buildup of their interpersonal relationship, because again, the last year has been quite brutal in geopolitical relations and commercial relations because of the tariffs and just disputes over national security and you know, tariffs upwards of 145%, and also the leverage that each side was finding. China clearly found their leverage with rare earths. The U.S. tried to wield their leverage with obviously the export controls on chips and other areas. So I guess the big takeaway here is they've had a number of walks in the park together now. They were in Busan just 6 months ago, which we were there. The walk block in Zhongnanhai, which is the leadership compound. That complex dates back to the 1100s and 1400s when they really started building up the lakes there. So Xi Jinping really was talking about the historical significance of China's past. And, you know, he even mentioned the Greek history of rising or established powers oftentimes get displaced by rising powers. So he was definitely steeped in history.
2: The Graham Ellison Thucydides trap came up.
3: Stop.
2: He said it, Christine. It wasn't me.
3: Listen, smarty boys. Stephen Engel, our chief North Asia correspondent, thank you so much for dropping all that knowledge. And David and I expect a walk through at least some of those parks.
2: Yes,
3: when we get
2: we'll
3: to
2: make
3: Asia
2: that happen.
3: At some point.
2: All right. A group of America's tech titans also traveled to China with President Trump. In some cases, they hitched a ride on Air Force One.
3: NVIDIA CEO Jensen Huang, Apple's Tim Cook, Elon Musk, among more than a dozen execs who met with top Chinese officials this week. We spoke with Caroline Hai, co-host of BTech, about what these big tech companies were hoping to get out of their visit.
8: These are companies that President Trump made clear they want to have a wide door opened to them to be able to sell to the Chinese consumer. Look, Apple, we have seen Tim Cook's legacy being the ability to navigate China, whether that's the consumer of China, which more recently in their earnings saw a real re-amplification of the amount of sales that they're getting out of the Chinese consumer right now. So we're really starting to see iPhone demand coming back to that country. But most importantly, it's a supply chain focus. It's the fact that a load of iPhones are still made in China, a key relationship for Tim Cook, and therefore no wonder he was there. Qualcomm serving their chips over there, so Cristiano Amon heads over. You see, of course, Elon Musk. Tesla is making an awful lot of Teslas from the Shanghai Gigafactory. We're also seeing more broadly the fact that they're dependent on China for resources, for electric vehicle batteries. The dominance of China in rare earths just keeps on being this real focus in terms of the more geopolitical acts that we have with US and China relations. But again, Tesla has actually also seen an uptick in sales of Teslas in China, particularly in the recent months, up 36% or so. So that is a key market for them to expand and get FDA clearance, maybe, so actually get full driving, self-driving is what he hopes, and regulation could be more welcoming to the autonomous future that he's really betting on. So there's a lot of hopes, and of course the whirlwind appearance of NVIDIA CEO Jensen Huang. In many ways, there was then an extraordinary move in Chinese shares, AI-related stocks, hoping that they would get access to the crucial H200 chips coming from NVIDIA. But now the clarity is that came up, but China doesn't want them. They've got clearance from the U.S. to be able to sell to China, but China thus far wants to focus on its own supply chain. So actually, we're seeing a knock to NVIDIA shares on the post-match analysis of this meeting.
3: That's what's fascinating to me, is I think a lot of these folks were hoping to get some sort of a bump, and it hasn't really followed through, including with Boeing, who left with a deal to, correct me, I think it's to sell like 200 jets or something, but it's not as many as folks had hoped for. It may not be the wide-body aircraft they were hoping for. Chinese aviation is obviously a huge and growing market, but this wasn't as good of a sale as they wanted, and you've seen that reflected in the price.
8: Look, Boeing's managed apparently to get an order for 200 aircraft. We don't know whether they're the 737 MAX. And most importantly is there were 500 being talked of. This is a company, though, that has sold less than 40 aircraft in the last decade to China. And this is because there is this ongoing tit for tat that China again wants to start building its own aircraft. To do that, they need engines and other parts of the supply chain to come from the United States. And so until they get access to some of those important parts, they're sort of limiting their purchase of Boeings. Now, the hope had been as far back as a year ago that they would get a 500 order. Now, we understand it's 200, according to the president. But the president did then go on Air Force One to say, well, maybe it might be up to 750. Look, we are again left wondering, mute from the actual CEO of Boeing as to really what has been agreed here. But there does seem to see some sense that they're gaining a little bit more access to the Chinese market once again. And it can only be good news if the two leaders of these countries are continuing to talk. And we know that, of course, President Xi is now perhaps due to come to the United States in autumn.
3: I want to go back to what you just said, that they're gaining a little bit more access to the Chinese market, because obviously for the president, that's his prevailing selling point for a lot of things, is we are going to be selling American goods. We're going to be bringing down this trade deficit. But I'm wondering if for these CEOs who, as you pointed out, are going to toe the party line, at least until they get off the plane, this was really about that a little bit, but much more about trying to preserve their own supply chains and their own ability to do business in China for the U.S. market, which really both these economies are kind of geared towards delivering.
8: It cannot be understated, the dominance of China and Taiwan, which is, of course, the key geopolitical elephant in the room here for U.S. supply chain. Look, 90% of all chips out there are manufactured in Taiwan. 90% of all processing of rare earths happens in China. Look, you can't use a smartphone. You can't have a magnet that goes into basically every single consumer electronics device you've ever used unless we have access to those rare earths from China. We are trying in the United States, that you're seeing manufacturing trying to be brought onshore and MP Materials getting stakes being built by the US government in that company to be able to build up the ability to mine and process here in the US, but it's going to take years. For now, China and Taiwan remain a linchpin in the supply chain question mark, and that is really the leverage that China knows it has.
3: So talk about that. I mean, especially at a time when these massive processing chips are so critical to all of these AI companies and everything they're trying to do, the language coming out of the Taiwan debate wasn't really indicative of a president that's willing to take on that conflict. We heard very strong messaging from the Chinese side that they said this was a red line from them, sent out a statement before that meeting had even happened, making it clear that they had delivered that message, and not really equal pushback from the administration. Do you think these business leaders are nervous about that? Do you think that's something they're saying to the administration when cameras are not on? And how big of an impact could any conflict in Taiwan have on AI and chip manufacturing?
8: Look, this will significantly stifle AI compute build out if we don't remain seeing access to Taiwan. Yes, TSMC, the key chip fabricator to the entire world, Taiwan Semiconductor, is bringing manufacturing prowess here to the United States and Arizona. But again, that takes time. That takes talent as well. It needs to be built here in the country. And so on every single tech leader's mind, and really it should be on every consumer's mind, how important the relationship is with Taiwan, what China really wants out of Taiwan, and what so-called potential clashes that Xi Jinping articulated might really mean in the longer term. When pressed, President Trump said, look, we remain neutral. He was on Fox News talking about the fact that their view on relationship with Taiwan has not changed. But what does that mean in terms of potential changes coming in the long term? Look, we have the likes of Palmer Luckey, who, of course, co-founder of Anduril, very outspoken tech leader. And he's often said, look, he thinks there in the next decade could be a significant ramping up in escalation between China and Taiwan. And what does that mean for the relationship with the United States? This has to be top of mind. It has to be something that CEOs are talking about in closed doors and trying to bend the ear of the president on.
3: I want to move a little bit to Cisco, because Cisco's CEO didn't get on the plane with all the rest of the kids and go on the fun field trip. But the company stock actually saw a huge jump this week, partially due to AI and some planned job cuts. Do you think Cisco at this point can compete with some of these other huge AI names that we're a little bit more familiar with in that space?
8: Yeah, Chuck Robbins, and there was a mistake that was made. Initially, it was announced that he was going to be going, and we're all scratching our heads, being like, so Jensen's not going, but Chuck is, but Chuck's got his earnings at that particular moment. They had to correct the market that, no, actually, he's got some talks with analysts and investors to be having, but boy, did those talks go well. Absolute soaring in the stock. We saw the biggest move up than we've seen in decades. We're seeing at one point an intraday high reach, 17% move, I think it was, more broadly. And this is about networking. This is about what's happening within the data center, the processing of data. And also, he's got a really growing part of the business. It's all about cybersecurity, the securitization and governance of all these AI agents that everyone's busy spinning up with whatever they're doing at home and vibe coding. But more broadly, agents are becoming a real impact in the workforce, but you need to be able to ensure that that's safe and governed. And so this is the new era of Cisco. They're leaning in to producing their own silicon as well that will be going into those data centers for the networking that they're building out. But it means that they're having to reallocate resources. Up to 4,000 jobs could go. Look, that's only 5% of the business, but there's still humans, there's still people, there's still jobs and livelihoods that we talk about. But it's something that's happening more and more at the moment in terms of AI versus labor. At the moment, they're having to redeploy investment, trying to win the case that they are the future of AI, a storied Silicon Valley company that can really win in this current era of complete disruption.
2: Carolyn Hyde there at Bloomberg Technology with an update on what we've seen of course, last week, those tech executives going to Beijing. Kevin Warsh has been confirmed as the next Federal Reserve Chair, but Jerome Powell is not going anywhere, at least not yet. Our Michael McKee with what's next for the Fed coming up on Bloomberg This Weekend, on Bloomberg Television, Bloomberg Radio, Bloomberg.com, and the Bloomberg Business App.
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1: Thank you for joining us live on Bloomberg This Week. And I'm Lisa Mateo. Let's get you up to date on today's top stories. The Supreme Court has rejected a bid by Virginia Democrats to revive a voter-approved map designed to flip Republican-held U.S. House seats. Now, our Virginia Supreme Court had decided that the map was adopted in violation to the state constitution. The ruling is a big setback to the Democratic hopes of countering Republican redistricting in other states ahead of this year's midterms. Now, meanwhile, thousands expected to gather in Montgomery, Alabama today in support for voting rights. Colorado Democratic Governor Jared Polis has reduced the state prison sentence of Tina Peters, allowing her to be eligible for parole on June 1st. Peters is a former county clerk convicted of tampering with election equipment and had been serving a 9-year state prison sentence. The decision follows a month's

0: of countering Republican redistricting in other states ahead of this year's midterms. Now, meanwhile, thousands expected to gather in Montgomery, Alabama today in support for voting rights. Colorado Democratic Governor Jared Polis has reduced the state prison sentence of Tina Peters, allowing her to be eligible for parole on June 1st. Peters is a former county clerk convicted of tampering with election equipment and had been serving a 9-year state prison sentence. The decision follows a months-long pressure campaign from President Trump. And multiple outlets reporting that the U.S. could announce a possible criminal indictment of former Cuban President Raul Castro in the coming days. The investigation centers around the 1996 shootdown of planes that were operated by the humanitarian group Brothers to the Rescue. And President Trump expected to drop his $10 billion lawsuit against the IRS. ABC says it would be in exchange for the creation of a $1.7 billion fund to compensate allies who they claim that they were wrongfully targeted by the Biden administration. David and Christina.
1: Lisa, thank you very much. Some headlines crossing the Bloomberg about that summit that President Trump and President Xi had, as we said at the top, kind of waiting for indications of what deals might have been agreed to and the
2: actual deliverables from the deliverers.
1: Yes, yeah. It seems like we're getting some. Again, right now, just headlines about them. But China and the U.S. agreed to reduce tariffs on a certain range of products, reduce levies on a certain range of products. And the U.S. and China have reached arrangements on buying U.S. planes. This is something we were talking about with Stephen Engel just a few minutes ago. Boeing's commitment, the commitment to buy a certain number of planes from Boeing underwhelmed the market, as you
2: mentioned. Right, exactly. And still waiting for specifics on, the president said there's an agreement to buy more soy. That's something that's very important to those farmers. That has not, we haven't seen specifics on that yet. And a couple of the other things the president talked about in his interview with Fox, we need to see details, and they haven't actually solidified yet. So we'll be keeping an eye on those.
1: More comes through here over the course of the morning.
2: Exactly.
1: Yeah. Well, late Friday, the Federal Reserve named Jerome Powell interim chair until his successor, Kevin Warsh, is sworn in as the new head of the central bank.
2: That's right. Powell's term officially ended on May 15th, but he has vowed to stay on as governor, a rare move that would deny President Trump a majority on the board. We talked to Bloomberg's Michael McKee about the reasons for that delay in getting Warsh installed.
3: When the Senate confirmed him, they have to send the paperwork down to the White House. President signs a commission for him, and that makes him officially able to be sworn in. But the president's been in China, so it's been put off for a few days. It doesn't really matter.
2: Interesting.
3: Jay Powell is still there if the world should come to an end and they need to, you know, put QE in for a few hours before we disintegrate. But Warsh could be sworn in this weekend, or he could be sworn in Monday. Basically, it's a done deal. We're just waiting for the ceremonial aspect of it.
2: And we know this is a president who likes to sign things. He does not like the auto pen, as other regimes would have, administrations would have just had that done remotely. So what happens when Warsh does become chair? How long can Powell kind of hang out in his current role? And how long do you think he's going to stay? He said he's going to stay until he's sure this investigation is not going to come back. But does he ever going to have a guarantee that that's the case?
3: Well, that's a good question. He can stay legally until January 31st of 2028.
2: Okay.
3: That's the end of his term as a Fed governor. Does he want to stay that long? No. But does he trust the Department of Justice? No. And so he wants to make sure that once the Inspector General's report comes out, even if he's cleared, that the Justice Department isn't going to find a pretext, as they've seemed to have done with James Comey, to try to bring him back into the whole legal morass. So he wants to stay there because it gives him some leverage over the president. Donald Trump wants him out. And he's not going to leave unless he has guarantees that Donald Trump isn't going to put him in jail. So until and unless that's settled, he'll still be there.
2: I mean, they did move a little bit on, you know, saying for now they'd concluded this investigation and that allowed Powell to step down. But are you sensing any movement on codifying that, solidifying that into something that would be acceptable to Powell to feel like he has some sort of guarantee to step away? What would that look like, an immunity promise? I mean,
3: well, it could be something like an immunity promise, or it could be that the Justice Department drops all investigations with what they call prejudice, which means they can't refile it. But what we've heard from Jeanine Pirro, the U.S. attorney in Washington, D.C., is that she's not giving up.
2: No, she
3: might
2: very
3: file
2: open-ended
3: charges again, and the president has said, yeah, well, you know, we'll see where this goes. Nobody is saying it's over, and that's what they need to do to get Powell to leave.
2: So you have Stephen Miron, who either resigned or didn't resign. We're going to come back to that. But he had some interesting things to say about making room for Warsh to kind of own his tenure without Powell being, you can't have two leaders.

0: is in charge of the same thing. Let's take a listen.
1: Transitions are important, and I think that, you know, it is maybe helpful to have someone there to give advice, but I still think it's important that it be a transition because you want to have people's loyalties undivided. You want to have there be very clearly one chairman. You want to have a place where there's no question about who's in charge, and there's no talk of rival factions and things being split.
0: I mean, what's your take on that? There doesn't seem to be like there will be a real question about who's in charge, but there could be rival factions and there could be a shadow government depending on how people feel. Is there a risk with him sticking around?
2: Well, there's definitely a risk. Jay Powell's been there now as chair for 8 years.
0: Yeah.
2: He's been on the Fed since 2012. So everybody knows him. Everybody has worked with him. And you could see rival power centers if Jay Powell wanted to push that. But Powell has made it clear he's not going to do that. He is going to be as low-key as possible. I would be somewhat surprised if he even makes a speech because there's nothing to be gained from that. He can make his views known at the Fed meetings, but if he starts speaking out and there's any distance between him and Kevin Warsh, then people are going to say, well, which one really has the influence
0: right.
2: on the Open Market Committee? And so I don't think Powell wants to do that. He doesn't want to get into that kind of situation because he's such an institutionalist that would be bad for the Fed.
0: I was going to say, he does really seem to want to protect the institution yeah. and its relevance and its longevity. Can he be helpful to Warsh in the transition, and do you think he will help him take up the job?
2: Well, I think he can be. It's a little bit less than in some previous transitions because Kevin Warsh has been on the Fed before, but that was 12, 15 years ago. So he can steer him through some of the new things. I would be surprised if Kevin Warsh gets involved at all in the public aspects of this building investigation.
0: Yeah.
2: But as the chair of the Board of Governors, he needs to know about it. So Powell can walk him through all of that. And basically, they've modernized and they've remodeled the Fed building since he was there last. He could show them where the men's room is.
0: Well, that'll be helpful. See, that's everyone's working together. All right, I do want to talk to you about actual monetary policy because we've got CPI and PPI for April. They're showing inflation is still stubbornly high. It's above the Fed's 2% target. Do you think this adds more pressure for a rate cut next month?
2: No, it takes the pressure completely off. Puts off a rate cut for quite some time because analysts have been saying, and on Friday, the market started to believe them that
0: yeah.
2: this is going to be the case, that we're going to see higher for longer inflation. The Gulf is still closed. The strait is still closed. And what they say is that even if it opened today, it would take a month or more to get oil back into the pipelines around the world. And so we're going to see these prices maintained. And there's no way that members of the Open Market Committee and no way the markets would permit you to start cutting rates now. So the best Warsh can do is just keep things where they are, not cut rates, not raise rates. There's a case building in the futures markets that they should raise rates, but that wouldn't do any good.
0: And the president would not enjoy that.
2: Raising rates would not open the Strait of Hormuz. So at this point, they're kind of stuck.
0: Inflation is now outpacing wage growth. What does that mean for consumers and the economy as a whole? We keep being told it's okay, it's okay, it's okay. Is that starting to shake confidence slightly, a little bit?
2: Well, it certainly is starting to shake confidence at the lower levels, the whole K-shaped economy
0: thing. Yeah, favorite phrase, everybody drink, yeah.
2: In the last month, the New York Fed came out with a study that said this is a real thing. And people at the lower ends are substituting chicken for meat, as the old economic choice saying goes, and they're cutting back on what they spend on, and so many people are having to pay more for gasoline now that it is getting tougher and tougher. We saw the savings rate decline in the
0: yeah.
2: last month, and we've seen credit card usage drop off a little bit in the lower deciles. So it's starting to seep into the economy, and it makes people feel worse. It's not shown up specifically in a lot of the consumption figures yet, the consumption data that we get, but it is showing up in the polls. So it is not just an economic problem to come. It's a political problem for the president right now.
0: We have to let you go, but before we do, when you're watching all those indicators, is there one you're looking at specifically that when that starts flashing red, you think all those other things will start to see signs of trouble in all those places you were just talking about?
2: Well, obviously the inflation numbers are kind of red lights right now.
0: Yeah.
2: But looking down the road, you want to keep an eye sort of on jobless claims. because if they start to go up, they will generally go up very quickly because all the companies will have decided that we're going to lay people off now because demand has fallen. And you can sort of track that at the same time by looking at the consumption indicators, retail sales, the PCE spending report, and then all of the credit card companies put out data on whether people are spending more or less on their cards during a month. So watch the consumer and whether they still have jobs. And if we see some signs of cutting back, then you know you've got a real problem then.
0: Mike McKee, thank you so much.
3: Traveling with the president this week to China was Jameson Greer, the U.S. trade representative. He told Bloomberg News on Friday that China's exports of rare earths are improving, but there are still delays. As we've been discussing, rare earths are the backbone of modern tech. As Bloomberg's Angus Bennett explains, China has cornered the global market.
4: It doesn't look like much, but this is the prize for the rest of the world in trying to catch up with China.
5: We need rare earths.
6: China owns them, processes them, refines them, and sells them. The entire supply chain is built around Beijing.
7: No matter what you do, you're always kind of beholden to China.
8: Rare earths are really the backbone of modern technology.
9: China's the ballgame. There are 80 to 90% of production and processing of rare earths that go into all equipment around the world.
10: And China's shown it will use that dominance as geopolitical leverage.
8: The main use of rare earths are in these powerful high-performance magnets.
11: China's capacity for magnets is vast compared to the rest of the world.
10: When Donald Trump returned to the White House in 2025 and rebooted the U.S.-China trade war, China responded with export controls on rare earths that exposed just how much Western manufacturing still depends on China's supply.
9: The automotive industry came out and not so quietly said, we are going to have to shut down factories if we cannot get these permanent magnets.
10: That shock set off a broader scramble to build a new supply chain from mine to magnet.
9: This is a story about not letting one country hold all the chips on what is a very important supply chain.
3: You can watch that whole documentary at Bloomberg.com and the Bloomberg Originals channel on YouTube.
0: Well, the war in Iran has crippled global oil supplies. Now it could be impacting how much you pay to get your oil changed. Next on Bloomberg This Weekend, we're going to talk about new concerns for drivers as you try to hit the road.
3: And we're continuing to look at those headlines crossing about what deals are being announced on the heels of that summit between President Trump and President Xi. Some indications here there are going to be deals on agriculture and other products. We're seeing here that China's going to promote the export of poultry from some states to China. Dig into that over the course of the morning as well here on Bloomberg This Weekend on Bloomberg Radio and Bloomberg Television. Stay with us.
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32: Thank you for joining us live on Bloomberg This Week. And I'm Lisa Mateo. Let's update you on today's top stories. Google's YouTube and Snap, well, they've reached agreements to settle a lawsuit from a Kentucky school district. The district claims that addiction to social media platforms, well, it's disrupted learning and pushed public schools to spend a massive amount of money fighting a mental health crisis. The case was set to go on trial on June 12th in federal court in Oakland, California. Elon Musk says he's not selling any SpaceX shares. That's in response to a user post that suggested he do so after a lockup period. It comes as sources tell Bloomberg the company is looking to file publicly for its long-awaited IPO as soon as Wednesday. Now, Reuters reporting SpaceX has picked NASDAQ for its IPO and will list under the ticker SPCX. In NBA action, the San Antonio Spurs advance to the Western Conference Finals after beating the Minnesota Timberwolves and the Knicks. They wait for their next opponent. Well, that's dragging on because the Detroit Pistons, they force a game 7, beating the Cleveland Cavaliers. The PGA Championship continues in Pennsylvania. Maverick McNealy, Alex Smalley, they are tied at the top of the leaderboard, 4 under par. For our listeners on Bloomberg Radio, you can catch the live play-by-play coverage today and tomorrow starting at 2 p.m. Eastern. And tonight, the Preakness stakes get us underway at a new location. It's Laurel Park in Laurel, Maryland. Not in the running for the race is Kentucky Derby winner Golden Tempo. That's due to the short respite time between the Derby and the second leg of the Triple Crown. Christina and David, he just needs, a little rest. It's a little quick turnaround.
0: Yeah, I like that they're enforcing that.
1: No Triple Crown winner, but I didn't know that they were moving the Preakness. Did you go to the Preakness when you were living in D.C.?
0: No, I always meant to, but never got there.
1: It's always a messy time. That's what I heard. Of the three, it's the messiest.
0: It's usually pretty rainy and kind of, But any excuse to wear a hat.
1: Fair enough.
0: I'll get us all hats next year.
1: Thank you, Lisa.
0: Thanks, Lisa. All right, with the straits still shut and global oil supply stunted, the pump might unfortunately not be the only place consumers are going to experience supply chain pain. The conflict is also disrupting shipments of motor oil. According to Bloomberg's reporting, automakers and dealers are warning it could be harder to get certain synthetic oils for use in newer, these synthetic oils that are used in newer cars.
1: Yeah, now some repair shops say customers may soon see higher prices, that is, if they can keep the product on the shelves. Joining us now is the CEO of the Independent Lubricant Manufacturers Association, that's Holly Alfano, who joins us on this Saturday. Holly, great to have you with us, and Christina has a lot of questions about if she's going to be able to get the oil change in her Mini Cooper. We'll get to those in just a
0: moment. David's making fun of me because I'm chronically bad at getting oil changes, but
1: let's talk about what we're talking about when we're talking about industrial lubricants. I know we're dealing especially here with Group 3 base stocks. For those who don't know, what are they and why are they so critical? Why have they gotten so difficult for folks to get in light of the crisis in the Middle East?
2: Well, Group 3 base stocks are oils that are used to make the lubricants that are for the modern internal combustion engine. So today's vehicles require Group 3 base stocks, and it's a formulation of about 75 to 98% of base oil to additive. So as you can see, without base stocks, we can't make the lubricants for vehicles.
0: What are we more worried about in the near term, higher prices or shortages?
2: Well, really both. We've already seen price increases on base oils, and, unfortunately, that normally gets passed on to consumers. What's going on, actually, is that one of the world's largest supplier of Group 3 was hit by an Iranian missile about 2 or 3 months ago, shortly after the war started. And that facility is going to be offline for the next 12 to 18 months.
0: Is that the LNG facility in Qatar, or is that a different one?
2: Correct, the one in Qatar. So 44% of Group 3 comes from the Middle East. We always hear America is energy independent, but unfortunately not when it comes to lubricants. We rely on products from all over the world.
1: I know you've raised this concern with the government. The ILMA had a meeting with Energy Department officials, and you all characterized that as both productive and sobering. What is the Trump administration, what's the U.S. government prepared to do or doing here to make this less of a difficulty for Americans as this war continues?
2: Well, DOE is taking these concerns very seriously. They are elevating the issue within the department. We've had numerous discussions with them in recent weeks, and I think they're doing everything they can. Unfortunately, there's no easy answer to this situation. Not only is Group 3 constrained, but we're seeing other issues with different types of base oils that could be substitutions. So the whole oil market, when it comes to lubricants, has been disrupted. Normally, we might go to South Korea for Group 3, but South Korea relies on crude from the Middle East, and they can't get it. Group 2 could be diverted to make motor oils, but that right now, that's in short supply because it's being used, the base stocks for that is being diverted toward diesel fuel production.
0: So what are you recommending? Should people try to go get their oil change now? Should people wait and stay on their regular schedule? Is it get it before it's gone? If you're driving around and that little oil light goes on your dash, what's the best course of action?
2: Well, I think people shouldn't panic. They should get their oil changed at the appropriate time when it's recommended. and make sure that you use the right product for your vehicle. You know, look at the manufacturer's manual and use the right product that is recommended. You know, this will be corrected at some point. It's not going to be quick, but we're doing everything we can to make sure there are adequate supply, and we're working with the additive companies and the base oil suppliers, and, you know, hopefully consumers will be able to find the product that they need. It might just cost a little bit more.
1: You know, the last time I got my oil changed, I get the question each time is, do you want, you know, regular oil or synthetic oil? And it makes me wonder, in the context of all of this, is that the solution here? Are we seeing, in light of this geopolitical conflict, a movement toward investment in kind of looking at new alternatives to traditional lubricants? Or where are we in moving beyond lubricants that depend on these elements from the Middle East?
2: Well, there is new supply coming online in the U.S. There's a facility in Pascagoula, Chevron's facility, and then Exxon's Baytown facility. They are both adding Group 3 capacity. That will be online hopefully toward the end of next year or so. Actually, we've asked DOE to look at working with them a little bit more to see if they can expedite construction of those facilities, if there's anything they can do to ease permitting to get them online sooner. So we are, you know, there's new capacity coming online. It's just going to be a matter of time.
0: So is there a specific brand or a specific type of engine that's going to be the first hit? I know there are different categories and different amounts of additives to some of these premium oils. I always get yelled at by using the cheapest version, as we were talking about, which Fair isn't enough. The best one. Where are you going to see these shortages first?
2: It's, you know, today the modern vehicle really relies on formulations that are made with Group 3, but there are some ways that the lubricant manufacturers can work with their additive suppliers to meet the API and other OEM specifications. We are actively working, our members are working with on that, and the main thing is use the oil that is recommended by the manufacturer. Your car will run better, it will run longer, and it will be more reliable in the long term.
1: Holly, thank
2: you. It's a major investment, so you want to take care of it.
1: Appreciate the time on this Saturday. That's Holly Alfano there, the Independent Lubricant Manufacturers Association, joining us, talking about the difficulties facing that particular sector, ones I think a lot of us haven't talked about in light of how much we've been focusing on diesel, gasoline, oil, crude oil broadly, and natural gas.
0: We're starting to see the trickle, pardon the pun, of some of these downstream effects, right? It's still in the oil area, but the more this goes on, you know, petroleum products are using so many things you don't even think about, we're going to start to see this in more sectors, and this is one of the first places I think that we're noticing it. All right, coming up, children are growing up in the social media age, and it's usually their parents who decide what gets uploaded and where. An important discussion about the future of influencer kids next.
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35: Piper's mother, Tiffany Smith, is the momager.
36: She took these kids to massive viral fame. It seemed so innocent, but it wasn't innocent at all.
1: Some excerpts there from the show Bad Influence, The Dark Side of Kidfluencing, that gained millions of views last year on Netflix. A new book titled Like, Follow, Subscribe, Influencer Kids and the Cost of a Childhood Online looks at the life of kids online and the evolution of family influencing. The author of that book, Fertessa Lateef, who joins us now. Great to have you with us. And let's start from an economic vantage, if we can. I gather that the global influencer market is a $32.5 billion market. How much is this a focus on the lives of children, yes, in America, but around the world, a component of that? What kind of business is this?
37: This is a massive business. Like you said, influencing is a multi-billion dollar industry, and the top strata of mom influencers and family vloggers can make millions or multi-millions of dollars a year.
0: I mean, that's so crazy to me because there's so different sides of this approach. I have friends who literally won't put their baby's face on the internet.
1: They put the star.
0: They put the star over their infant's face. And I mean,
1: the message of the baby.
0: Listen, I love all your children, but I feel like at 2 weeks old, they all kind of look the same.
1: Okay.
0: But, you know, so you've got friends who won't, Lisa's laughing from behind us. We've got friends who won't put any images of their children online. And then you've got other people who are putting every moment of their child online.
1: It's a wild binary.
0: Like, yeah, it seems like it's really, really extreme. Are there any rules or laws about how much you can put of your child online and how much money you make from their likeness?
37: So there are a few states now that have laws related to child influencers, but the laws are more related to the profits of the kids. So it's more like if you make this percentage of money off of the kids, then you have to save this percentage for a trust fund for them for when they turn 18. But there's nothing about what you can share and what you cannot share. So there aren't privacy protections per se.
0: The other part about even that is, How do you divvy that up? Because if you're a momfluencer or a family influencer, couldn't you make the argument, well, the post is really about me, my kid just happens to be in it, so I don't need to save that money out for them?
37: Totally. It's really complicated to legislate this industry just because of the inherent nature of it. And it also happens within the home. So it's like when you talk about kid actors, they're going to set. So it's very clear the delineation between their work and their home. But for child influencers, a parent could say, is this really work for them? I'm just filming them as they go about their daily life. How does that count as work?
1: As you talk to folks who do this, I'm curious sort of how they start out. You mentioned some of them can make millions or multi-millions of dollars. How many of them are actually making that? So I guess there's probably a degree of aspiration here that you can make a ton of money off of your kid. But how often does that come to pass? How do people get into doing this?
37: Yeah. So honestly, it's kind of just how we are all playing the viral lottery every day, it feels like, in America, where you're putting up some content. If it hits, then you kind of chase that high and keep trying to accomplish that again. But it is pretty rare to get up into that top strata, but I think it feels pretty democratic in a way where, let's say, like, in the past, if you wanted to do something like be a reality star, you had to get cast, right? You had to go through all these different things. Or if you had to be a child actor, you had to go audition first. But this is like, if you have a phone, you have a shot.
0: I mean, that's gratifying and also terrifying, I think. but, you know, we talk about kidfluencers, and I think the assumption for a lot of us is that their followers, especially if it's a solo kid dedicated account, less so the family ones, their followers are going to be other kids. But that's largely, it seems, untrue. Investigations by the New York Times and the Wall Street Journal into the followers of kidfluencers, they found that their followers are overwhelmingly adults and mostly adult men. The Wall Street Journal followed one young teenage girl who started out just posting kind of dance pictures and then, to your point, went a little viral and became a de facto influencer, and her followers were 92% adult men. So what is the risk here for exploitations? Do these parents care, and do they care enough, in your opinion, about the risks involved in doing this?
37: There's a real risk, and we know that because of such incredible reporting and harrowing reporting by the New York Times and the Wall Street Journal of predators watching this content. And when I talk to parents, they not only acknowledge the risk, but they know that it's a reality because they're getting messages, they're getting comments, they're getting emails, sometimes they're getting letters in the mail about, you know, with this kind of pedophilic predatory intent. Yes, they're thinking about it. Do I think that it's changing their behavior in the way that it should? No. So I will never forget this one conversation I had with a mom influencer who had a 7-year-old daughter who was in dance competitions. And she said that she realized that she got more of these messages and her videos got more saves and more shares when her daughter was in these kind of revealing dance outfits. And so I asked her what she did with that knowledge. And she said, oh, I only shared a few times a year now. So that kind of was difficult.
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37: Just do it a few times a year.
0: I'll do it less.
1: Cortez, we have a minute left, but let me ask you about the moment that we're in. So you talked about the difficulty of regulating this at a legislative level. We've seen these social media trials in California and elsewhere. Is that likely to change what parents are allowed to do, what's allowed to be posted on these apps?
37: I don't think so, because I think in the United States, we so prize parental rights almost above anything else. And it's really difficult to go into someone's home and say, this is not something you can do with your child. And, you know, parents consent to all kinds of things that children can't consent to. And this is kind of just an outgrowth of that, the inherent nature of the parent-child relationship.
1: Fortessa, thanks for the time on this Saturday. Appreciate it. That's Fortessa Latifi. She's the author of the book Like, Follow, Subscribe, Influencer Kids and the Cost of a Childhood Online. Fascinating look at this industry.
0: That's
1: and
0: really
1: I think we have to call it that, given the size and the amount of money that's poured into it. But also, as you pointed out, Christina, the kind of very startling and sobering aspects of what's happening
0: Absolutely.
1: In these corners of
0: and
1: the
0: internet. And the trade-off of doing this.
1: Yes.
0: Yeah.
1: We're coming up on 9 a.m. in New York.
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18: We make great deals, we have great relationships, and a lot of things have happened that you'll be hearing about them.
1: What he's saying about Taiwan, chip manufacturing, and AI.
0: Polls open this morning for primary voters in Louisiana. A Trump-backed MAHA Republican is challenging the chair of the Senate's powerful health committee. Could the pharma and healthcare industries lose an ally?
1: And breaking overnight, workers for the Long Island Railroad on strike.
19: We cannot responsibly make a deal that includes the MTA's budget.
1: What workers are demanding and how the MTA is responding as trains stop running on the nation's busiest commuter railroad. Welcome to Bloomberg This Weekend. We're coming to you live from Bloomberg's World Headquarters in New York. I'm David Gura.
0: I'm Christina Ruffini. We're here with Lisa Mateo. It is Saturday, May 16th, and we are hearing this morning some breaking news. We got some red headlines across the terminal talking about some solidification of those promised agreements coming out of that Trump-Xi summit.
1: Seeing those deliverables kind of enumerated, at least in headline form there, still looking for really granular details about what all of it means, but indications that there's going to be lessening of some of those tariffs that have been put in place and some pressures to kind of boost exports of poultry and other agricultural products. All of these announcements that we've been kind of waiting for, Christina, since this trip concluded, we knew that it would take some time to get those formal announcements.
0: That's right. We're going to unpack all that shortly, but first we want to catch you up on the headlines with Lisa Mateo.
5: And let's start there, guys. President Donald Trump back at the White House after returning from a three-day trip to China to meet with President Xi Jinping. Now aboard Air Force One, he spoke to reporters about trade deals.
6: A lot of great trade deals, including over 200 planes from Boeing with a promise of 750 planes, which will be by far the largest order ever if they do a good job with the 200, which I'm sure they will. And that's General Electric, also the engines. So they're buying General Electric. So it's approximately 400, 450 engines and 200 planes, and a promise of up to 750 if they do a good job.
5: According to a statement from China's Commerce Ministry, Beijing and Washington will adopt a series of measures, including mutually cutting levies on certain products to expand bilateral trade in areas including agriculture. To the conflict in the Middle East, where Israel has carried out strikes on Gaza City, killing Hamas's most senior military leader. That's according to the Israel Defense Forces and Israeli Security Agency. Emergency services in Gaza say the strikes killed at least seven people, with more than 50 others injured. The Pentagon drawing down thousands of troops in Europe by stopping units from deploying to Poland and Germany. Several U.S. officials, they tell the Associated Press that 4,000 troops from an army brigade are no longer en route to Poland this week. The Trump administration had previously said it was cutting U.S. forces only in Germany. Service on the nation's largest commuter railway has come to a halt as workers on New York's Long Island Railroad, well, they go on strike. The MTA and unions, they failed to come to an agreement on raises and issues like healthcare contributions. Union member Dwayne O'Connor says it's not the best situation.
7: I feel terrible. Terrible. This is going to hurt. This is going to hurt the island. This is going to hurt the city. You know, they could push us around, and we're supposed to just fall in line. All we're asking for is fair wages.
5: More than 270,000 daily riders rely on the service to travel between New York City and Long Island. Judy Sarin, she lives on Long Island.
8: I have family that comes out on the train almost every weekend to visit, and this will be difficult because they will have to drive, which is also challenging.
5: The MTA said it will produce free shuttle buses. This is the first strike on the railroad since 1994, when a two-day suspension shut down the service. And Louisiana voters, they will take part in a revamped and stripped-down state primary today. Republican Senator Bill Cassidy is running for a third term in a field that includes State Treasurer John Fleming and U.S. Representative Julia Letlow, who was endorsed by President Trump back in January. David and Christina.
1: Lisa, thank you very much. We are following that breaking news this morning. China and the U.S. agreeing to lower some levies on products to promote bilateral trade. That's according to China's Commerce Ministry. The announcement comes after President Trump traveled back to Washington from Beijing yesterday.
0: All right, joining us now is Bloomberg White House reporter Courtney Subramanian. Back again to try to break down what we were seeing. Look, we were talking to you earlier in the last couple hours about waiting for these deliverables. We're now starting to see some details, or at least details about details, coming out from the Chinese side. Have we heard any solidified agreements from the White House, from the U.S. side? And what are we waiting for still to get some details on?
9: Concepts of a deal, which is a dream.
0: Exactly. Well done.
9: We're starting to hear from the Chinese. They did agree to lower tariffs on a certain range of products. They referenced the agricultural sector. They did confirm the plane deal, although they didn't give specifics that the president referred to yesterday on the way back from Beijing. We are still waiting to hear from the White House a bit more. Again, the details remain scant here, and I think until we have more, we can't really break down just, how much economic cooperation there is here. I think some of this is signaling, of course.
1: Courtney, it's a quiet weekend for the president. He has executive time, as he calls it, today and tomorrow, but nothing else on the official schedule. How is the White House contextualizing the trip that just wrapped up here? I think a lot's been made of the closeness of the relationship as the U.S. sees it, or as the administration sees it, between President Trump and President Xi, and they've nodded to the fact that there's been this invitation for President Xi to come to the States in September, and there'll be these other opportunities on the heels of that for these two leaders to get together. How much emphasis are they placing on these deliverables amidst some criticism, I think, that maybe the numbers weren't as big as a lot of people, especially on Wall Street, thought they would be? And there wasn't kind of a dialing back of the tariffs that were put in place to the extent that a lot of people expected.
9: Yeah, I mean, I think there was huge expectation going into this that this was going to largely focus on, stabilizing trade, talking about Iran and any cooperation the U.S. could get with China there in terms of, international support. But I think the White House has so far framed this as a huge success. We heard from the president yesterday. He has praised it as a fantastic visit. He very much was, regaled by all the pomp and pageantry that she had rolled out for him. But a lot of this, as you said, we saw Treasury Secretary Scott Bessent and U.S. Trade Rep Jamison Greer sort of lay the groundwork for some of the deals that we've heard about so far, talking about setting up a board of trade to, open up investment in non-critical sectors. We had expected with the cadre of CEOs, U.S. CEOs, attending this summit that there would be more deals on opening up China's market. We haven't yet to see that. I think there was huge expectation that AI would be a huge talking point with the last minute addition of NVIDIA's Jensen Huang, who jumped on Air Force One in Alaska. But none of that seemed to come to fruition. And, we'll be watching in the days ahead to see if any of those deals, anything along those sort of deals might materialize from the White House.
0: Courtney, don't go anywhere. We want to bring in Jennifer Welch. She's Bloomberg Economics Chief Geoeconomics Analyst. The other thing that I feel like, Jennifer, we didn't hear as much about and were expecting to, or a lot of industry folks were hoping to, was some more cooperation on critical minerals. China has really the lockdown not only on the actual minerals themselves, but almost all of the refinement now processing is done there in the processing, even when they're coming from other places, including Australia. Did we make any progress there? Is there any inclination that this was even discussed to a significant amount? And if not, what does that mean?
10: You're absolutely right. That was kind of the elephant in the room, that China wields this massive leverage over critical minerals. It was the focus of a showdown between the U.S. and China last year after President Trump tightened tariffs. And even though China has put in place licensing and other regulations to allow the flow of many of those minerals to resume to the United States, there are still restrictions, particularly on those that are headed for defense end uses. And that's obviously a concern if the United States is going to need to bring back stockpiles of munitions that's used up in Iran. And also this lingering question of some regulations that China has put in place over the last few months that seem to be aimed at frustrating any efforts by the U.S. or its allies to de-risk and to develop alternative diversified supply chains away from China. But as you mentioned, that didn't seem to come up in the meeting, and there's no clarity on whether there's going to be any further relaxation from the Chinese side or if this is going to continue to be a focal point of tensions.
1: Jennifer, let me focus on another supply chain I know you've been paying very close attention to for a long while now, and that's the supply chain involving chips, especially those that are made on Taiwan. Of course, Taiwan did come up, brought up first by President Xi, and we've seen President Trump talk more about it on the heels of President Xi's comments, although there was a delay in terms of the U.S. responding to what the Chinese president had to say. But in an interview with Brett Baer on Fox News, the president was asked about that supply chain, the chip supply chain in Taiwan, and here's what he had to say.
11: I'd like to see everybody making chips over in Taiwan come into America, because to be honest with you, I think it's the greatest thing you can do, because it's a heated situation. There's no question about it. And as you know, we have massive amounts of chip companies now from Taiwan already coming in. We expect to have 40 to 50% of the world chip business by the end of my term. And I think it should be even more than that. I think all of those chip companies, if they're smart, they're going to start heading to Arizona and the places where they're building. That's going to solve your problem.
1: That's going to solve your problem, the president said. So, Jeffers, kind of situate that in the broader conversation surrounding Taiwan. I think there are probably a lot of lawmakers who are a bit startled by the fact that there wasn't a more forceful message from President Trump about Taiwan, about this weapons deal. And then you had him really expounding quite a bit here on this one commercial side of that relationship. Your reaction to it, and again, kind of, I'd love for you to situate that in the broader conversation about the relationship as it stands.
10: So I think heading into the summit, there was a lot of concern, including for myself as someone who used to be in charge of writing these talking points for the president, about what the discussion on Taiwan would be, because it requires really careful, delicate language. And President Trump is known from straying from formal talking points. I think what you heard, including in that interview and what he said on the ground, including to reporters, wasn't necessarily the worst case scenario for Taiwan, but it was far from a full-throated defense of both U.S. policy to support Taiwan's defense and the idea of deterring China from ever testing that proposition. And I think there's a couple of reasons for that. First, Trump has always been skeptical about supporting Taiwan and other partners. That's something that actually Bloomberg News has reported on for years, including when he was last on the campaign trail. The second factor is I think he's quite cognizant of China's leverage over critical minerals. And he probably heard not just publicly from Xi and remarks before the meeting began, but privately and behind closed doors, how Beijing is quite concerned about U.S. arms sales, especially this reported $14 billion package that is apparently waiting on President Trump's signature. He was pretty noncommittal on what he would do with that package once he gets back in Washington. And that alone is a deviation from U.S. policy, which is to support Taiwan's defense, including through arms sales, and not negotiate those sales with Beijing.
0: Courtney, I also want to ask you about the visit that's coming on the heels of this visit, and that's President Putin has announced this morning that he will be heading to Beijing for a visit as well. There is this theory, and Putin has allegedly been a big proponent of this theory of spheres of influence. His argument is that Russia should get free rein in Ukraine and Eastern Europe, China should get free rein in Asia, and the president, Trump, and the Americans can handle our own hemisphere. This has been an argument that, depending on the day or who's been in front of them, the president seems to be amenable to, if not all in, so far. What does it say to you that Putin is going to meet with Xi, two people who would very much like the U.S. to take a step back in both of those theaters right on the heels of this summit? And I wonder who you think they'll be talking about while they're in the room together.
9: Well, the obvious answer is Donald Trump, of course, right? So, you know, this is something President Putin said. He was watching Trump's visit very closely. It should come as no surprise that he would want to follow up with a visit to Xi to make sure they're completely aligned. To your point about the spheres of influence, that is something that the U.S. Largely agreed with in the national security statement they released last year, in which they wanted to reassert U.S. dominance in the Western Hemisphere. They've, of course, seemingly gotten a little distracted in Iran. But this is something that I'd expect. It didn't come as a surprise to me to hear that Vladimir Putin would be traveling to China on the heels of Donald Trump's visit.
1: Courtney, you've taken us right to where I wanted us to go. And Jennifer, I want to ask you just about the broader strategy the U.S. has toward China, and maybe to tee up that part of this conversation. Let me play a bit of sound that our colleague Michelle Hussein had a conversation with Kishore Mahbubani, the former president of Singapore. Let's hear what he had to say about the role that the U.S. is playing vis-a-vis China and how much success the U.S. could have kind of keeping China at bay.
12: It's not wise policy of the United States to stop the rise of China, because China can no longer be stopped. And the only way to stop China is to ask the Chinese government to stop improving the livelihood of its own people. Right? If you want China, that's the only way that China will stop growing. But China still has a long way to go. Its per capita income is way behind that of the United States. There's a long way to go.
1: I misspoke there, Mahbubani, the former Singaporean diplomat. But Jennifer, let me go to you on that point. As Christina talks about these spheres of influence, how even are those spheres? How much influence do you see the U.S. having here? And how much time and attention and eagerness does the U.S. under President Trump have to stop China to the degree that it can?
10: Well, I think that's a major risk in Trump's second term, especially with the ongoing war in the Middle East, which is quite literally pulling time, resources, and energy out of the Indo-Pacific and directing them towards the Middle East, including missile defense systems that, for example, our Asian allies very much depend on. And what that's symbolic of is something that's been a trend in U.S. foreign policy for over a decade now, which is a desire to want to focus on the Indo-Pacific, the world's most dynamic economic region, home to places, as you mentioned, David, Taiwan, critical supply chains, and yet constantly getting pulled in other directions and distractions. And I think that continues to be a theme here, even though President Trump just made this trip to China. What's interesting is he didn't stop anywhere else along the way. And that's sort of a departure from precedent. Normally, U.S. presidents make a China trip part of a larger trip to the region and use it as an opportunity to signal U.S. presence everywhere there. And in this case, that was sort of a missed opportunity.
1: Christina, you were there when Trump walked across the border into North Korea.
0: I was, and that was a multi-part trip as well. And I covered Pompeo the first term. And every time we went to Asia, we stopped in Vietnam. Every single time, we always hit different places the U.S. was trying to get agreements with. Courtney, very quickly before we let you go, we've pivoted to Asia. We've pivoted back. He's back in D.C., the president doing executive time. What is next up on the agenda as far as foreign policy meetings go with the president?
9: Well, I think we'll be watching to see if the president follows through with a call to Taiwan's President Lai. He made reference to this. He said he needed to speak to the person who is running Taiwan, which appeared to be a reference to President Lai. So we'll be watching to see if that phone call happens. That, of course, would draw China's ire. But I expect we'll also hear the president speaking to a lot of Republicans who are trying to shape what happens next.
0: Okay.
9: And push Trump towards signing off on this arms deal.
0: All right, Courtney Suberman and Jennifer Welch, thank you both for making us a bit smarter this morning. We appreciate you being with us.
1: All right, the UK Prime Minister fighting for his political survival after a brutal election and a series of resignations, the latest on the political unrest for America's closest ally. That is straight ahead on Bloomberg This Weekend, which you can find on Bloomberg Television, on Bloomberg Radio, at Bloomberg.com, and on the Bloomberg Business app. Again, tracking all of the latest developments, including those out of President Trump's trip to China, as we learn new developments about those deliverables that came out of meetings the President of the United States had with the President of China. More to come here on Bloomberg This Weekend.
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5: For joining us live on Bloomberg This Weekend. I'm Lisa Mateo. Let's get you up to date on today's top stories. The Supreme Court has rejected a bid by Virginia Democrats to revive a voter-approved map designed to flip Republican-held U.S. House seats. Our Virginia Supreme Court had decided that the map was adopted in violation of the state constitution. The ruling is a big setback to Democratic hopes.

0: 10K that he ran.
1: Man,
0: a lot of interest in him, man of the people. We have you. We don't have Lizzie Burden here. If Lizzie were here, I'd ask her, what is Manchesterism? This is a thing we've been hearing a lot about, and he's going to have to define it. But as he kind of makes this bid, or we assume he will, what is his brand of politics that he's bringing
2: forward? I think that is what everyone's asking, and I think he's obviously much less familiar this side of the Atlantic. He's been a politician for a long time. He was in Tony Blair's cabinet back in the day. But for the last few years, he's been the mayor of Manchester. And the King of the North is one of the other nicknames.
3: I've seen that
2: to bandy around. And look, Manchester as a city has been booming economically. Yeah. It's been outpacing the rest of the country. And how much is that attributable to Andy Burnham's policies? That can be debated, but you know, he's very, very popular as politicians go. Not many of them are very popular these days, as you know. But when you look at the range of options that Labour have got after this disastrous local election result that you just referenced, he seems to be the person that everyone thinks might have the best chance of beating these insurgent parties, because of course British politics is fracturing. You've got Reform led by Nigel Farage and a rising Green Party led by this guy called Zach Polanski, and they're eating votes on the left and the right, the Labour Party, to the extent that it's looking impossible for them to win next time. Remember, this is just 2 years, not even 2 years, after a huge landslide victory for the Labour Party. And this is one of the extraordinary things in British politics now, is that no one seems to be able to run the country for very long, even with a huge landslide, before their position has been questioned. It looks like they're going to have to resign.
3: Well, let's step back for a sec, because how did we get here? And is this a fait accompli? Is he done? And how long? Are we talking Liz Truss head of lettuce duration? Or can he hang in there and still fight for his job?
2: As I'm checking this morning, there are no British papers with some perishable goods on the cover.
0: It hasn't happened yet.
2: Counting down the days, because Starmer is saying he's going to stay in post. We have a bit of a timeline. Actually, I recommend, this is a bit of a thorny tale, I recommend going to Bloomberg.com this morning. Alex Wickham, he's our political editor in London, and has written a piece. It's a big take today on Bloomberg.com. It's called How Keir Starmer Imploded. There it is. And it traces just back to that landslide victory in July 2024, where he suddenly seemed to have all this power, and very quickly, through a series of missteps and decisions, his authority has been ebbing away. And
3: then perhaps some self-owns, where he reversed course on like three major
2: U-turns with some things as well, policies that were unpopular. And of course, probably the biggest one of all was to do with right here in America. It was the U.S. ambassador, Peter Mandelson. A Bloomberg investigation revealed that his ties with Epstein, Jeffrey Epstein, had continued after Epstein's conviction, and that the government knew a little bit more about that than they led on when they appointed him as ambassador to the United States. That caused a huge scandal in Britain, and really was the moment, I think, where everyone felt this can't really go on, and his authority had been so undermined. That was several months ago. Cut back to last week, where things really kicked into gear. We had Wes Streeting, who was the health secretary, resigning from the cabinet right at the news was leaked on the day the King was making his speech. So kind of designed for maximum impact, undermining the government's agenda right there. He's gone from the cabinet with a letter saying that the current situation isn't sustainable. And now you have Andy Burnham, Mr. Manchester, King of the North, standing to get back into Parliament. One of the Labour MPs has stepped aside, given up their job, and vacated this seat. There will be a what we call a by-election in Britain, a special election. If he wins that, by the way, that's a big if, because he's got to win that seat against a very popular Reform Party in that part of Britain, then there will be a contest, we assume, for the Labour.
3: He's got to do that to be eligible.
2: He's got to be in Parliament. So we've got a bit of a kind of a slightly complex sequence of events, and kind of an unprecedented one. So this special election in a constituency in the north of England is potentially going to decide who the next Prime Minister is. I don't think we've ever been here before.
0: What is his appetite for this so much as we know? Is he being coy about this? We had Bridget Phillipson coming out and backing his return to Westminster today, so a cabinet member doing all of that, as we see Starmer adamant that he's sticking with this. Is Andy Burnham out front saying that he wants this to be the case? So are the knives out, I guess, is what I want to know.
2: Yeah, the knives haven't been quite out in the open. I think they're still kept in the
0: sheaths.
2: The sheaths at this point, and you've got cabinet members saying things like, well, we need our best players on the pitch, you know, if we're going to beat Reform. But, you know, Andy Burnham had a go at getting a seat just a few months ago, and it was blocked by Keir Starmer's allies who run the Labour Party. He said, no, you cannot do this, because it was seen as too much of a risk. And again, now that they're saying, fine, you can go ahead, it shows even more that his power and authority has been leeching away. And maybe in public he's saying he's going to keep fighting and he's going to keep on with the job and all these things. But

0: In private, perhaps, you assume if he's allowing Mandy Burnham so easily to come back in, there's an acceptance that maybe his time might be up.
1: And Nigel Farage is doing what at this point? Sitting back and smiling?
2: That's my other question. Is there a cigarette and a pint, as he normally does.
0: Is there a risk
2: that, you know, this not quite out in the open infighting or uncertainty in Labour could give even more momentum and seats to Farage as we come, up in general?
0: I think that's exactly the point. You know, when they won this big landslide, Keir Starmer stood up and said, the psychodramas of the Tory party are over. We're the grown-ups back in the room. You can trust us not to descend into infighting and turfing up. And look where we are. Just 2 years later, it's a carbon copy. Now, if you're Nigel Farage, you're informed to say, look, they're all the same. Labour, Tory, the old parties, they are dead. They are yesterday's news. Come and vote for us. We're the party to bring you the sort of reform that will make your lives better. That's the argument they're making. That's the argument they kind of won in those local elections. They stole councils from both the Tories and Labour across the country, 1,500 or so council seats. So Farage will be sitting thinking, I've got quite a good chance of actually beating Andy Burnham. So it's kind of a lose-lose for Keir Starmer, this special election. If Andy Burnham wins, okay, maybe Labour can defeat reform under a Burnham government, but Starmer's job is probably toast. If they lose, then no one can beat reform. And there's going to be a huge amount of existential angst within the Labour Party and the Tories as well, that Nigel Farage is unstoppable.
1: Let me go back to the special relationship and to Alex Wickham's fine TikTok that you mentioned that's on the Bloomberg today and read a little bit from it. A person close to Starmer blamed Trump as singularly responsible for the failure of his premiership. They say, from the moment Trump was elected, the international crises that followed meant it was impossible for the prime minister to focus on the domestic priorities of voters. What if that has changed? Why, with a new prime minister, won't the circumstance be the same, that we're still in a world in which the whims and efforts of President Trump stand to scuttle any sort of domestic policymaking or priorities that a prime minister would have in place?
0: Yeah, I mean, it's probably quite easy, isn't it, to blame Donald Trump to kind of, you know, for the failure of the premiership. I think it's a bit of a stretch. I think, you know, Keir Starmer has departed from the norm of British prime ministers over the last decades in not joining the American administration in a conflict. I mean, Tony Blair, of course,
1: Iraq,
0: in the Iraq War, and Tony Blair came out and was quite vocal. Even that cost him his job, arguably, as well. But he came out and said, really, you have to follow America. The special relationship is too important. But it's very unpopular with the British public. So Keir Starmer took a different tack there. I would argue, actually, that sort of shored up his standing with the British public a little bit. You know, there's a bit of that sense of, well, you've got to sometimes stand up for what you believe in versus just following Donald Trump is very unpopular in Britain. So I don't think tagging your policies to him is a pathway for success. You can be sure that Andy Burnham, who is even more known to be slightly more on the left of the party, I don't think he's going to be tacking any closer to the Republicans if he takes office as well.
2: I always found a very interesting fail-safe in British politics that, you know, you elect the party and then they kind of internally choose who leads the country. It's such a foreign concept to us in the U.S., but it's a nice bit of a fail-safe in that if the guy is not delivering even internally, you can vote him out. But the problem is you guys have had five prime ministers in the last 10 years.
0: That's the flip side.
2: Is your fail-safe causing instability?
0: It is causing instability. There's been lots of articles written in the last few days. Is Britain ungovernable? You know, can anyone really pull together the sort of coalition that's needed to have any sort of longevity in office of the sort that we saw with Margaret Thatcher or Tony Blair, who won three elections? It's sort of unimaginable these days. I don't know. I mean, I think a lot of it comes down to personality and communication as well. You know, Keir Starmer did win a big election victory, but actually when you looked under the hood of the numbers, it was kind of a broad but shallow victory. A lot of people had very thin majorities. And remember, the Tories have been in power for all this time, the psychodramas, Brexit. And you could argue that he won kind of in spite of himself, really. He won just because it was anybody but the Conservatives. So it was never built on the strongest foundations, this particular administration or this particular Labour Prime Minister. But, you know, someone with the personality, this is what they hope. Someone like Andy Burnham, who has proved to be that he has longevity in Manchester. Can you replicate that? But of course, Boris Johnson, he was another mayor.
2: That's what I was just thinking of,
0: Again, came into power with a big landslide. And then not long after, again, that power dissipated and that parliamentary mechanism that you just referenced kicks into gear and people decide that they have to tough them out.
1: I saw Jeremy Corbyn expressing some sympathy for Keir Starmer in The Guardian this morning. In the minute that we have left with you, a big theme of Alex's piece is the rise of nationalism throughout the UK. How much does that stand to kind of shape British politics
0: here
1: this year?
0: Absolutely. Right as we speak, there are two marches going on in London and the police have a huge operation to try to keep them apart. One is this one led by this nationalist Tommy Robinson called Unite the Nation, and the other one is a pro-Palestine march. So, and there are many, many people, there's many police trying to keep the order on the streets. You know, there is a lot of emotion in this. Farage taps into this very effectively, and we've seen that success he's had at the ballot box. Andy Burnham's message is going to be to try to unite things and create a coalition. We're going to have to see if that's possible.
1: And we'll check in with you as it develops, no doubt. Dave Merritt, Senior Executive Editor of Bloomberg News, thank you very much.
2: Thank you so much. And be sure to check out the piece we mentioned, and I've got right here in my notes, How Keir Starmer Imploded and Plunged Britain into More Chaos. That's on the terminal or, of course, on Bloomberg.com.
1: Well, for the first time in more than 30 years, workers at the nation's largest commuter railroad have gone on strike. The latest on negotiations to avoid a Monday morning commuter nightmare in New York, in the city, and on Long Island, as we see the Long Island Railroad coming to a standstill here at the beginning of a busy week and a busy summer. So many people relying on that railroad.
2: A lot of people hoping that get resolved.
1: To get out east to the Hamptons and other destinations on Long Island. We'll talk with a reporter who covers the MTA and the LIRR coming up next here on Bloomberg This Weekend, on Bloomberg Television, Bloomberg Radio, at Bloomberg.com, and the Bloomberg Business app. Stay with us.
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20: For joining us live on Bloomberg This Weekend. I'm Lisa Mateo. Let's jump in on today's top stories. Elon Musk says he's not selling any SpaceX shares. Now, that was in response to a user post that suggested he do so after a lockup period. It comes as sources tell Bloomberg the company is looking to file publicly for its long-awaited IPO as soon as Wednesday. Reuters is reporting SpaceX has picked NASDAQ for its IPO and will list under the ticker SPCX. In NBA action, the San Antonio Spurs advanced to the Western Conference Finals after beating the Minnesota Timberwolves and the Detroit Pistons. They force a Game 7 beating the Cleveland Cavaliers. In baseball, the Yankees defeated the Mets 5-2 in the opening game of the Subway Series that took place at Citi Field. They play again tonight. The PGA Championship continues in Pennsylvania. Maverick McNealy and Alex Smalley, they are tied at the top of the leaderboard at 4 under par. For our listeners on Bloomberg Radio, you can catch the live play-by-play coverage today, tomorrow, starting at 2 p.m. Eastern Time. And tonight, the Preakness Stakes gets underway at a new location, Laurel Park in Maryland. Not running in the race, though, Kentucky Derby winner Golden Tempo. Bloomberg's The Close spoke with the trainer of that horse, Cherie DeVoe, about why.
21: The ultimate decision was just, were we going to focus on the Triple Crown for Golden Tempo, or are we going to focus on his year?
20: And so the horse needed some time to rest. DeVoe made history as a first female trainer to win the Kentucky Derby. David and Christina.
1: A lot of bourbon there behind Cherie DeVoe.
20: you noticed that, did you?
1: She should celebrate.
20: She's earned it. 100% earned it. All right, Lisa, thank you so much. In less cheerful news, North America's largest commuter rail system is facing a major commuter disruption this weekend. Trains have come to a standstill as the MTA and unions representing the roughly 3,500 Long Island Railroad workers are trying to reach a deal. But in the meantime, nearly 300,000 daily riders waiting to see where things are going to fall and just how long it's going to take to resolve this.
1: Right now we see workers picketing outside of Penn Station. Bloomberg News reporter Michelle Caskey joins us now. She's been following all of this. Let's just start with what this disagreement principally is about. You have workers for the LIRR who wanted higher wages. They say what? In keeping with inflation. Essentially, costs have gone up, their salaries have not.
22: That's right. I mean, they're experiencing the higher prices at the grocery store and at the gas station, and they're saying, look, to keep up with inflation, please give us, we really want, you know, close to 5%.
1: Okay.
22: And that's down from their original ask. So they have gone a little bit below 5%, but the MTA is saying, look, we can't afford to give you that unless we do some drastic things on the Long Island Railroad.
1: And can't afford to give you that because were they to do it, they say, prices would go up for commuters?
22: Absolutely. The Metropolitan Transportation Authority, which oversees the Long Island Railroad, they're saying, look, we would need to raise fares a lot more to be able to cover the wage increases that you're asking for, or we would need to cut back on service or maybe reduce headcount, something like that.
0: So when we were talking about this earlier this week in our meetings, I said, you know, this is a New York story. We're a global broadcast. This is just because you all take this train that you want to do this story. But I got argued down, I think, successfully, because why does this story matter across the country? To me, it's so indicative of this kind of dispute you're having in so many cities. They're trying to sustain beleaguered transit programs. I know there's a similar argument in D.C. with the Metro.
1: Philadelphia as well.
0: With the BART. Yeah, exactly. Why does this keep happening?
22: It's a huge issue. I mean, these systems, these transit systems, they're very expensive to run, and they always rely on outside help from the state or the local government, whether it's sales tax revenue or something to help augment the fare box revenue that comes in, because the fare box revenue alone won't cover everything. So, and that's part of MTA's and Long Island Railroad's argument here is, look, if the wages go up too much, what happens is then we have to not just go back to the riders, but go back to taxpayers and say, look, we need to raise your taxes to help pay for some of these wage increases. Now, on the other hand, you know, the unions, the workers, they haven't had a raise in almost 4 years because there has been these ongoing negotiations for several years now about changing the contract and amending the contract. You know, they're feeling the higher prices as well.
1: Mm-hmm. Let's talk about what the consequences of this are going to be. So I think Tom DiNapoli, the comptroller, said we're looking at, what, $60, $61 million in lost economic revenue each day that this drags on. Christina laying out at the top the amount of people who rely on the LIRR day in and day out. What's Monday morning going to look like, and what are what's the leadership of this transit agency saying about how they're going to try to compensate so much as they can for those who need to get to work or elsewhere?
22: Definitely. I mean, you mentioned the $61 million. That's an estimate per day. You know, there's a lot of small businesses that'll be affected by this. We're just a week away from Memorial Day weekend. That is the start of the summer season out on Long Island. A lot of people in the city head out there for the beaches. They go to the Hamptons. They have a lot of fun. That is really, if this strike continues, that's going to affect that summer tourism season that the island and the local economy there rely on so much. And again, you were talking about the alternative service on Monday morning.
1: Yeah,
22: Monday morning.
0: This looks pretty rough.
22: But MTA transit officials, they're encouraging people to work from home if they can. But we know there's also a lot of people, that's not an option. You know, if you're working at a hospital, if you're, you know, providing an essential service, you've got to get to work. And you have to be there in person. So the roads, there's going to be more cars on the road, which is not good. Long Island already has a lot of traffic.
1: Notoriously easy to get around
22: by
1: car.
22: And then what is happening is starting Monday morning for the peak AM and PM rush hours, MTA is providing shuttle buses at six different locations in Long Island, on Long Island, that'll take you to subway stops, subway stations in Queens.
0: Mm-hmm. As a longtime a Metro rider in D.C., I am very familiar with the subway to bus to subway situation. It makes no one in a good mood. Are they any closer to reaching a deal? Do you think this could be resolved by Monday?
22: We're trying to find out if there's another meeting scheduled for today. It was pretty heated yesterday. It went all the way to midnight. Some words, I'm sure, were shared across the table. So they might need, you know, a little bit of a breather, but we're hoping that they get back together at the table again today and continue talking so this can get wrapped up as soon as possible.
1: You quote in your piece Kevin Sexton, the National Vice President of the Brotherhood of Locomotive Engineers and Trainmen, "We do not know the duration of the strike. at this time. So a bit ominous. How illustrative is the strike that we saw last year, I guess it was, in New Jersey? We saw the New Jersey strike there last, what, 3 days
22: total?
1: What could we learn from that? And there may be some curiosity among commuters. Could the federal government step in here? Could the federal government do anything to keep this from happening, or keep this from happening, I gather, on Monday?
22: They didn't. Congress and the federal government didn't step in with New Jersey Transit. So far we haven't seen that yet here. But again, if this strike is prolonged, I would imagine at the federal level there's going to be a lot of incentive to help the MTA, Long Island Railroad, and the unions really come together and really get to that point where they can reach agreement on a wage increase for this year.
0: Why does commuter rail and public transport struggle to gain traction and funding in this country in ways that it just doesn't other places? I mean, I feel like we were sort of maybe doing a little bit better, and then I know COVID really took a real big hit during COVID, both in ridership and confidence, people not wanting to just share that space with people. Has it gotten any better, or why is it struggling so much in so many major U.S. cities that really could use the infrastructure and the help?
22: They definitely could. We are very much a car culture, and I grew up in the Midwest, and for most Americans, it just isn't common to get on a train, a commuter train or subway, to go to work.
0: Yeah.
22: And so it's a different mindset. If you're used to driving, it's just what you do. It's different here in New York City. It's really part of our culture, and the city depends so much, not only on the subways and the buses, but the commuter rails as well.
1: Michelle Caskey, thank you very much. I'll be tracking all of this here over the next 24 hours. We'll see what happens. Again, looking at a very busy commute on Monday morning, but appreciate your time. Thank you very much for coming in.
0: Thank you.
1: And up next, we're going to go to the Pointed News Quiz with another special contestant.
0: Oh, no.
1: I'm ready for this. It always helps when there's another outsider to make me feel less bad about losing.
0: But Ed Ludlow did great, so we are either going to look really bad or really good. I don't know. We'll have to see.
1: All right, Lisa Mateo, readying the questions right now, again, for that game of Pointed on Bloomberg This Weekend, on Bloomberg Television, Bloomberg Radio. Stick with us.
0: Sarah.
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10: Time for my regular weekly dose of embarrassment here. Weekend's pointed news quiz. Lisa Mateo prepared, what, three questions for us, maybe a bonus as well.
11: Yes.
0: ones, right?
11: And we have a special guest.
10: We have a special guest at the table, one Dave Merritt, senior executive editor for Bloomberg News. You wanted to stick around.
0: Are you, I heard you voluntarily subjected yourself to this.
11: Yes. I hear you're really good at this game, though.
10: Yeah. Well, oh, really?
11: That's
10: on camera.
0: Well, the difference is, as we discuss every week, if you play it online, you get multiple choice.
10: Not that's available here.
11: No multiple choice for you this time.
0: All right. We believe in you.
11: All right. So this is how we play it on BTW version. Okay. So you have the chips in front of you. You have 30 chips. We have three categories. Okay. For each category, you figure out how confident you are. If you like the first category, you can keep, you know, your 10 chips, or maybe you want to double up. It's up to you. Okay. But I'm going to give you the three categories and then the questions. Okay.
10: All
11: the
10: right.
11: Categories are number one, sports.
10: Yeah.
11: Number two, media.
10: That's sport for Dave. Sport.
11: And number three is inflation. So based on that, how do you want to place your bets?
10: What was the third category? Inflation.
11: Inflation.
0: Okay. I'm going to go even across the board.
10: I'm going to go no sports for you. All right. I'm going to go even
0: nothing. You're doing no sports.
12: No sports. Okay. I'm doubling up on media.
11: All right. Wow.
10: Yes,
11: career bailiwick. Here we go. Okay. So here is your sports question. Are you ready for it?
0: Yes. Not a bet on sports, but I'm doing it.
11: You have this. Which restaurant will put its name on the Chicago Fire soccer team's stadium located in the company's hometown?
10: All right.
11: What is the name of that restaurant?
10: Again, I've been out of the country for several days.
11: Their name will be all over the stadium. The Chicago Fire. Soccer team.
10: In lights. And on the jersey.
0: Oh, man. That's a food question, Lisa. That's a sports question.
11: It is sports. Okay.
0: I got nothing.
11: Let's flip it.
10: McDonald's.
11: What do you have?
0: Burger King.
11: McDonald's is right.
10: It's McDonald's.
11: Okay, it is a $750 million field.
0: Yeah, I thought it was going to be like a local Chicago restaurant. Did you witness as David Gura gleefully took my chips?
11: Yes,
0: you
11: did.
0: But you didn't bet on sports.
11: See, that was a smart move on your part,
0: David.
11: So you
12: said maybe I'm better.
11: All right,
10: fill us in here, though. Sorry, McDonald's.
0: Lisa, what's our next order?
12: This is media, right?
11: Okay, media. Oh, so you doubled up on this. All right, here we go. The comedian Byron Allen is paying $120 million for a 52% stake in which online media company?
10: Can we still call it that?
0: You go very fast. I'm getting murdered today. I have absolutely no idea.
10: I'm loving this. The double dates here.
12: Yeah, maybe overconfident.
11: All right, let's see your answers. Flip it.
10: BuzzFeed.
0: Hot ones.
11: BuzzFeed is the one. You are correct.
0: Now we
11: peace. So Byron, he's going to replace the CEO. Who was founded the company in 2006.
10: So what do I do with these? Just keep
11: them. Okay, so you get to hoard them.
12: I'm hoarding those.
10: And you and I are tied. Christina sadly is in a deep trough and unable to climb out, so.
0: This is like your best day ever, isn't it?
10: It's a great day.
11: The sun is shining.
10: So
11: smiley. Shining. All right, Lisa. Let's go to inflation. Okay, you ready for it?
10: Can I just ask a quick question? Yes. What's the worth of BuzzFeed today? I mean, I don't mean to put you on the spot.
12: You could argue it's not $120 million.
10: Yeah, that's true. Anyways.
12: I know.
10: We can do a listicle.
12: Definitely. Not very good.
0: That's why
12: it struck me, that story. Yes. I was like, wow, that's
10: take a quiz.
11: Well, Alan wants to turn it into this free TV super app, so we'll see what happens. All right. Inflation. Okay, ready. Which cottage pie ingredient topped $7 a pound for the first time?
10: Cottage pie?
11: Cottage pie is actually
10: a cottage ingredient.
11: It is a traditional British and Irish casserole.
0: Boo.
12: I know how to make one. How much? What did you say?
11: $7 a pound. The ingredient inside of it topped $7 a pound
10: inside
11: for the first time. Yes. What is that ingredient?
10: Oh.
12: Okay.
0: I think I got it wrong.
10: I wrote large.
0: Similar. I wrote butter.
11: Butter.
0: Ground beef.
11: Oh. You are correct.
1: Here it wins.
11: About CPI, right? Well, yes. Grocery prices, beef. A lot of things. Coffee also expensive.
1: Minced beef.
0: Lisa, that was the...
12: I even got the American phrase.
11: Do you make it?
12: I have made it.
1: Yes, I have.
12: Do I make it?
1: He's not known for it.
12: It's not one of my go-to.
0: That was a clear suck up to the boss. Okay, so we're going to talk about this later.
11: Sorry.
1: There is a bonus.
11: And this one's a tough one. I don't know if anyone's going to get this. Here we go.
0: No, I think you've won, unfortunately.
1: It's for more bragging rights. Yeah.
0: Very depressing.
1: This is another niche British cultural category.
11: Yeah. No, no, not even close. Okay, because it is... Trump Xi, that is the category.
1: Trump Xi, okay. The summit that was.
11: Xi Jinping said the U.S. and China could transcend the trap named for which...
1: You have to spell it right.
11: But you have to spell it correctly.
12: The spelling.
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11: T-H-U-C-Y-D-I-D-E-S.
1: You
11: said it than I did.
1: Thank you so much.
0: Random knowledge.
1: That was a pleasure.
0: And no point.
11: I
1: think Dave won. Congratulations,
11: Dave.
0: Congratulations.
1: You can test your knowledge on all 10 questions. I should say, take the pointed news quiz at bloomberg.com/pointed. Thanks.
0: Remember, it's multiple choice online. So it is slightly easier and less public and embarrassing.
1: Yeah. Well, maybe minced beef questions are on there. I'm not sure.
0: All right. Anyhow. Thank you for joining us on Bloomberg this weekend. I'm Christina Rapini.
1: We'll hope you start joining us starting tomorrow, 7 o'clock Eastern time. I'm David Gura, alongside Lisa Mateo. For our listeners on Bloomberg Radio, Masters in Business is up next. For our TV audience, Wall Street Week with David Westin starts right now.
0: Thanks so much. We'll see you next week. Oh, tomorrow.
1: Tomorrow.
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1: This is a Bloomberg Money Minute. Natural winemakers and those that sell them are finally popping their corks and celebrating. Jenny Lefcourt, co-founder and president of the national distributor Jenny and Francois Selection, says demand for natural wine typically made with organic grapes and native yeasts and without sulfites is flowing.
2: There were those who claimed it was a fad. You know, it's not a fad.
1: More than half of restaurants and bars globally now offer these natural or natty wines with their bright flavors and genuine local personality, often with hand-drawn labels.
2: 2014 to 2018, we more than doubled in size, in volume, amount of cases sold, dollars. 2018 to 21, we more than doubled again. And then it's been inching upwards from there.
1: And Data Intello Consulting says millennial and Gen Z demand could more than double 2024's market to a vintage almost $3.7 billion by 2033. Denise Pellegrini, Bloomberg Radio.

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17: And I'm Monica Ricks in the Bloomberg newsroom. Here are some of the stories we're watching. Federal prosecutors have launched a probe into valuation practices at BlackRock's private credit fund. Bloomberg's Businessweek Daily co-host Carol Masser has more.
18: The Manhattan U.S. Attorney's Office has been seeking information about BlackRock TCP Capital Corp and has brought in executives for questioning as part of the probe. The probe following a rare off-cycle disclosure by TCPC in January that it expected to slash the value of its assets, which sent shares of the fund plunging and led to class action lawsuits being filed on behalf of investors.
17: That's Bloomberg's Carol Masser. Jay Clayton, who runs the Southern District of New York, has been voicing concerns about this for months. U.S. oil refiners are ramping up fuel production to help fill supply gaps as the war in Iran continues. Bloomberg's Charlie Pellett.
19: Analysts say the brisk pace is expected to push many refineries to their effective maximum capacity for at least the rest of this year. Gasoline output touched a nine-month high in recent weeks, and jet fuel production is at levels not seen since the summer of 2024. In New York, Charlie Pellett, Bloomberg Radio.
17: Elon Musk says he's not selling any SpaceX shares ahead of the company's long-awaited IPO, despite executing a 5-for-1 stock split that'll reduce the price investors pay for each share offered. The company could file publicly as soon as Wednesday and kick off formal marketing for its stock sale June 4th. Snap and YouTube have settled a major lawsuit. Here's Bloomberg's Ed Kalecki.
20: Google's YouTube and Snap reached agreements to settle the first lawsuit headed to trial over claims that addiction to top social media platforms has disrupted learning and pushed public schools to spend massive sums fighting a mental health crisis. TikTok and Meta platforms were also sued by the rural Kentucky school district that brought the case, which is set to go to trial June 12th in federal court in Oakland. The trial will serve as a test case for more than 1,200 similar lawsuits nationwide. online in which school districts allege that the biggest social media companies have harmed students so badly that it's undermining the education system. Ed Kalegi, Bloomberg Radio.
17: And as we've been reporting, Long Island Railroad workers are now on strike after failing to come to a pay agreement with MTA. Their union wants a 5% boost to keep up with inflation, but MTA says they can't do it without raising fares. Global news 24 hours a day and whenever you want it with Bloomberg News Now. I'm Monica Ricks, and this is Bloomberg.
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25: I'm Barry Ritholtz. 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My extra special guest this week is Sheila Bair. She was the chairperson of the Federal Deposit Insurance Corporation from 2006 through 2011. She helped steer the agency through the worst financial crisis since the Great Depression. Her 2012 book about the experience, Bull by the Horns, was really a memoir of the GFC. She also writes a series of books for young people called Money Tales. Her latest book is out now, How Not to Lose $1 Million, aimed at teaching teenagers how to manage their financial life. Sheila Bair, welcome back to Bloomberg.
26: Thank you for having me.
25: So I want to start with a little bit of background from you. You get a bachelor's in philosophy from the University of Kansas and then go to law school at the same school, University of Kansas,
26: right,
25: where you got a JD.
26: Yeah.
25: What was the career plan? Did you want to be a lawyer or what were you thinking?
26: Well, I'm a native Kansan. I grew up in southeast Kansas, traditional Kansas Republican family. We were all Jayhawks. Mm-hmm. Dad went to medical school, KU. Mom went to nursing school. My sister was a physical therapist. I didn't choose a medical profession, but did choose KU. So it's a good school. It was an affordable school. And I really didn't know what I wanted to do. I was interested in philosophy. I took a lot of courses in English and economics, too, but majored in philosophy and realized pretty much as soon as I graduated, I wasn't going to get a very good job with that degree.
25: So, well, you could always teach philosophy.
26: I could do that, but I would have to get a PhD and,
25: right,
26: and probably go to school longer than I wanted to do that. So I decided to go to law school, which was philosophy is a good major if you're going to go into law school because both disciplines are about logical thinking, analysis, good writing skills. And so actually the philosophy major was good preparation for law school.
25: Yes, say the very least. So your career spans from government and academia and finance really at the highest levels across all three.
26: Yeah.
25: What's the through line connecting each of these worlds?
26: Yeah.
25: Government, regulation, academia, and finance.
26: Yeah. Well, I have been. I've done a lot of different things in my career, and young people, I tell them, don't try to pre-program your career and don't be narrow-minded about opportunities. And a lot of people stay in the same job for 30, 40, 50 years. I respect that. That's fine. That was never for me. I'm always looking for new things. But I guess my first entree to the big leagues, or at least adjacent to the big leagues, was when I worked for Bob Dole as his counsel, first on the Senate Judiciary Committee, where I staffed him on the Voting Rights Act compromise to Title II of the Voting Rights Act, which is pretty much just eviscerated by the Supreme Court, which was very, that was my first big project for him. So that hurts. But anyway, I went to the leaders when I became majority leader. I went to the majority leader's office with them and handled a broader range of issues. And then I was on his 88 presidential campaign, which obviously started in 1987. Those campaigns start a good year before the primaries begin. And that's where I started off as a civil rights lawyer and did civil rights issues and other things for him. But we had the 1987 market crash during the time I was working for his presidential campaign, became a big issue. I had to take a crash course in stock markets, and that's when I was first exposed to finance and found that I was really interested in it.
25: Really interesting. I want to focus on some of your writing because,
26: yeah,
0: you've written for very different age groups, demographics.
26: Right.
0: So Bull by the Horns, obviously, for adults about the GFC. But the Money Tales book series is aimed at kids.
26: Right.
0: And then the new book is really aimed at teenagers, people starting out.
26: Right.
0: How different is it communicating
26: yeah.
0: somewhat complex ideas to each? Or is it the yeah. same? Is yeah. it just making it understandable? Or is it a different approach for each group?
26: It's a bit of a different approach. I think, you know, that the fact that I didn't really start in finance, that I segued into it, working for the stock exchange, then later many other senior level jobs, I had to start from scratch when I was learning it. And I had to learn it fast. And so, but I think my own experience helped me really break down and understand how to approach understanding finance. And one of the big issues is the terminology, the jargon that we use in the financial industry. And that can be very confusing and intimidating. And I think sometimes weaponized, frankly, mm-hmm. By people who are trying to sell a product or service. So, but yeah, I mean, I think my early need to really start from scratch and learn it helped me later break down and explain things. And then I think also my philosophy major, the logical thinking, you know, breaking things down into their component parts, understanding the causal connections, kind of laying it out, the analysis out for people in an understandable way, is something that I've always tried hard to do and have refined over the years. Bull by the Horns was definitely, it was written for a general population, but it talks a lot about securitization and topics that might make some people's eyes glaze over, but for industry professionals, I think it was of interest. That my children's books, and actually I wrote another book for teens called Bullies of Wall Street, which was a book about the financial crisis for teenagers. And then I have, golly, since 2006, I've been, as a sideline, writing picture books for children. And those are really fun because those are fictionalized stories. I use rhyming verse. They're just fun. You can be creative because they're really about basic concepts, you know, compounding interest, risk, capital formation. Those are things that really you can't explain at a very basic level for kids. Ponzi schemes is one of them. Asset bubbles is one. I wrote one. It's called Daisy Bubble. It's kind of a riff on the tulip bubble that occurred in Hollywood hundreds of years ago. And I was concerned that kids were not going to get this. And that's one of my more popular books, especially with the boys. There's a character named Sly Seal that's manipulating the daisy market. And I make that very transparent in the book, and they enjoy that.
0: That's very funny. My favorite part of Bull by the Horns is just the really vivid detail you go into in with the clashes with Tim Geithner and Hank Paulson. If you could go back in time and magically change any decision that was made during the GFC, what was the wrong decision and how would you fix it?
26: You mean during the crisis or in the lead up to the crisis?
0: Either or. What do you think the big issue is? It's never one thing.
26: Uh-uh.
0: But let's since I mentioned Geithner and Paulson, what of their decisions do you think was most problematic that you would have liked to reverse?
26: Yeah. Well, I think there should have been more accountability. I do think there should have been more accountability. I think
0: meaning bankers, Wall Street, that helped create the crisis.
26: Yes, we should have at least provided more financial penalties, even if we weren't going to send people to jail. I think the bailouts could have been less generous. I am still outraged that we let them pay bonuses at the end of 2009. So I think that was, you know, after giving them all this capital. And then once they, you know, got the benefit of all these other programs and, you know, stabilized themselves to enable them to pay that capital back so they could pay bonuses at the end of 2009 when the rest of the country was reeling in a recession. No, I think we could have been a lot tougher. So, but you know, these things are all compromises. And actually it was more with Tim Geithner than Hank Paulson. Hank and I could usually come to a common ground, and we did, on issues where we started with different viewpoints. But yeah, I mean, I think there is a perception of some that they were kind of, the Wall Street was the center of the universe and the heartthrob of the economy, and we needed to take tender loving care with it and all of that. And we need to do something. I'm not suggesting we shouldn't have provided some stabilization measures, but we didn't have to. I think we really went overboard, and I do regret that. And I think people are still mad about it. I think a lot of the polarization that we have today stems from the the perception on Main Street that not only did we bail these guys out, but we bailed them out very generously.
0: I couldn't agree more. Let me shock listeners by saying I think President Trump got something right almost accidentally by taking a piece of a company like Intel. My big complaint during the bailouts were, hey, if you're going to give these publicly traded companies a bailout and not send them to bankruptcy court, well, great. Take 40% of the company and promise to sell it back to the public markets within a decade.
26: Right.
0: And it would have cut the cost of bailouts substantially and would have hurt existing shareholders and management who made a, who helped create the whole disaster.
26: That's exactly right. Yeah, no, I think that was, we did a little bit of that, but not enough, because I think there was just a visceral reaction against being too tough.
0: The alternative is that that handsome building downtown with the tall columns and the judge who basically says, okay, you're now in receivership. When you look at the next best alternative is you're toast. Okay, we'll give up 40% at a substantial discount and live to fight another day.
26: I couldn't agree more. Their baseline was how these companies had operated before they got into trouble. And my baseline was, bankruptcy was the alternative. We did, but it was uneven too. So we put Fannie and Freddie into conservatorship.
0: Right.
26: And maybe they should have been put in bankruptcy too, but they were the statute provided for conservatorship. Uh-huh. Where they still, languished.
0: Still.
26: So they got punished pretty well, and they didn't, we were still getting, now they're allowed to keep their capital to build a capital base, but the government's made quite a bit of money since then from that. AIG, poor AIG, they were, they were effectively put in conservatorship by the Fed and finally emerged from that. But, there was an unevenness too with the way some of those entities were treated versus, for instance, a Citigroup, which, what else can we do to help you, Citigroup?
0: They're like every generation. Yeah. They're back with their hat in hands.
26: And they will be again.
0: We need a few billion, right?
26: I'm rooting for, but historically, that he's going to be back.
0: So I'm kind of fascinated by, over the course of your career, you have spanned three distinct cycles of deregulation.
26: Right.
0: So we had Graham Leach Bliley,
26: right,
0: which certainly was a major factor that led to the GFC.
26: Yes, it was.
0: We have the entire Dodd-Frank deregulation of the decade, the past decade, and then everything that's like all the carve-outs, and then most recently reducing the amount of net cap in reserve that banks have to hold.
26: That's ongoing.
0: So why do we keep having these crises?
26: Yeah.
0: Is it structural? Is it the American political system?
26: Yeah.
0: It seems like we're constantly repeating these cycles over and over.
26: Yeah. Well, we are. And deregulation was a big part of the crisis. Nobody wants to say that, or just lack of regulation. The Fed and Bernanke and Greenspan have both said this. The Fed had the authority to write lending standards, mortgage lending standards for the entire industry. Problem is, most of these mortgages are being originated by non-banks. The banks were funding it, right? But they were providing the conduit funding to get them in the securitizations. But the Fed had the power to stop that and just flat out refuse. Oh, we don't want to constrain credit.
0: Coming up, we continue our conversation with Sheila Bair, former chairperson of the FDIC, discussing regulation and deregulation in the modern financial system. I'm Barry Ritholtz. You're listening to Masters in Business on Bloomberg Radio.
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9: I'm Barry Ritholtz. 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My extra special guest today is Sheila Bair. She's the former chair of the FDIC, which she helped steer through the financial crisis. Her latest book, How Not to Lose $1 Million, aimed at teenagers and helping them really understand the basics of finance. So let's talk about something else that's a potential issue. Private credit has exploded in the past decade. It's now over $2 trillion. And while we have all of these private non-bank credit funds, they're all being funded regulated banks. Is this just regulatory arbitrage? Yeah.
10: Well, it is, not in the way that I think the banks' sound bites make it sound. So their sound bite is that the capital regulations are too onerous, much tougher than they are for these private funds, which is nonsense. The private funds are much less levered than banks, right? Banks are, on a non-risk-weighted basis, these big banks are operating with 6-8% capital funding, right? equity funding. So it's not like they have tougher capital requirements. The problem is these risk-based rules, and this is exactly what was going on in subprime too. The risk-based rules, through the magic of securitization structures and quote-unquote over-collateralization, you can lend to a private fund, and the private fund will give you collateral, they'll give you their loans, and they'll say they'll be valued 150% of what your loan is, right? So that you're way over-collateralized. And if you do it that way, the capital rules will give you a very favorable capital treatment. So you can use a lot of leverage, increasing your return on equity with that by lending to the fund. If you make the loan directly to the highly levered business who the fund is lending to, you've got a very, very high capital charge. Mm-hmm. And so the argument is, well, you're directly exposed to this highly levered business, so you need to have it tougher than if you just lend to the fund. The problem is that you're basically allowing banks to lend and fund indirectly highly risky mortgages that they would not do or not be permitted to do, frankly, if they were doing it directly. And that's exactly what was going on with subprime. These horrible, unaffordable mortgages peddled to a lot of people didn't understand what they were getting. The banks were funding that through their credit lines and their warehouse funding to, provide the money to the originators, packing them up with securitization and selling them. And again, the capital

0: required for that was much, much less than actually making a mortgage yourself and holding it. So it really is the same basic flaw in how the risk-based capital rules work. I would just say you can't fund a loan directly or indirectly that doesn't meet prudent underwriting standards, because what happens is the banks, from a societal standpoint, the banks are funding a lot of really risky loans that, if they go bad, can have broader bad adverse ramifications for the economy. But they don't look at it that way. And in point of fact, there are pending capital rules now that will make it even more favorable for these banks to be lending to these intermediary funds as opposed to lending directly. So that's what's driving this, not because banks have much tougher capital rules than private funds. That is not true. It's just that they can use more leverage to lend to the fund directly than to lend to the business itself.
1: Here's what the banks say, and I don't necessarily believe this, but it's not completely unconscionable. They say when we were securitizing loans during the financial crisis, lending standards had been completely abdicated in all of these no income check, no job check, just, sign and pray. And then, it'll all come out in the collateralization and the syndication. We'll spread the risk around.
0: Right.
1: When lending money to firms that have been in operation for 10, 20 years, and names like Apollo and Carlyle and Blackstone, who are trying to get a return on investment, and this sounds a little familiar, you know, they would never put their reputations or their names at risk by doing anything too stupid. And besides, the default rates have been really low, and it's spread out across sectors and geographies. Is that a fair argument, or?
0: It is a fair argument. And I'm not saying private credit is a legitimate asset class. I don't think it's systemic, primarily because you don't have all this financial engineering sitting on top of it. I do think they've been making some really risky loans. There are a lot of conflicts of interest involved, since a lot of the private credit funds are affiliated with the private equity funds that are lending to the private equity portfolio companies. And this is a particular problem. Actually, I think this is an investor protection issue more than systemic issue. Mm-hmm. I really do. And for sophisticated investors, I think private credit is absolutely a legitimate asset class. You know, got to understand it's not regulated. You don't really know what the loans are worth, right? So there's a big problem with getting a proper valuation on the assets. Not a lot of transparency for retail or even high net worth individuals. There's a liquidity issue, right? The business model doesn't really work unless most of the capital is locked in. And frankly, there's a lot of research questioning whether it really provides better returns. You know, the S&P 500 has been kicking it for several years now. So, you know, so there are a lot of questions, but for sophisticated investors, you know, go forth and do it. And I don't think it's systemic, but I do. And I do worry about these life insurance companies and the annuitants, because again, you've got a private equity owned life insurance affiliate. You've got the private credit affiliate. You've got the life insurance affiliate lending into the private credit affiliate. You're using these third-party credit raters to make sure, you know, it's all at arm's length.
1: But, very incestuous.
0: You know, the BIS did a study about a year ago on this, and others have taken a look at these valuations, and they're finding significant evidence of inflated values. So I do think we need to protect at the retail level. Not expanding access to this.
1: So you're not a fan of private equity or private debt in 401ks?
0: No, I am not. As a matter of fact, I am not. You know what? If you want to, you want to buy stock in KKR, go for it. You know, you might check how it's been performing. I don't know how it's been performing. But I'm just saying, if you really want exposure, there are, you know, publicly traded BDCs now. There are publicly traded BDCs. There are public ways to do it. There are some funds, 40 Act funds, that do invest a small percentage in alternatives too. So there are ways now. But yeah, opening it up for retail, especially 401ks, to start, you know, loading up on this asset class, I think is really problematic. And I do worry that, you know, the plan sponsors, the fund sponsors, the 401k sponsors are going to be getting the hard sell about, you know, putting this stuff into people's 401ks. And I don't think retail. I know I don't. I don't want exposure to it. I've read enough to make me really worried about it. So I think really sophisticated big institutions, which have traditionally been their investor base. They want to do it fine. But no, it's not right for retail, and it shouldn't be going into 401ks. And I'm very worried about that.
1: And to put some numbers on what you referenced about the performance, the median alternative fund doesn't do all that great. It's not that diversified, and it doesn't outperform the S&P 500. Hey, if you're lucky enough to get into a top decile fund, you're going to kill it, but it's going to take a couple hundred million dollars to have access to
0: The retail people are not going to be getting the creme de la creme on this. No, that's a huge issue. They're going to stuff the riskier stuff into the 401k.
1: It makes a lot of sense. So we've talked about everything but too big to fail, which was a big part of the lead up to the financial crisis and how the Fed, the FDIC, everybody dealt with it afterwards. As an example, JP Morgan Chase now has over $4 trillion, with a T, in assets. Can a bank that size be effectively regulated? Is too big to fail the norm now?
0: Oh, I think so. It absolutely is. I mean, I worked hard in Dodd-Frank to come up with, to instill more better authorities to put these large institutions into a resolution type process where you would impose that accountability. You could fire the top management, the boards. You'd impose, make the shareholders and bondholders, unsecured creditors, absorb the losses, all the stuff we didn't do during the crisis.
1: You mean normal bankruptcy rules?
0: Yeah, exactly. Yeah, well, it was similar to the FDIC process, which is basically a bankruptcy process. And Title II and Dodd-Frank provides for both the Title II mechanism, which is FDIC run, and a bankruptcy process, a Title I process. So the tools are there, but I don't think there's any. I hate to say this, but I don't think there's any chance they'd ever use it. I really don't. I think they're going to bail out again. They already do. They'll set up special lending facilities, a ratchet interest rate on, equity. So actually, I worry more about private equity than private credit, because private equity funds are heavily exposed to software companies, which we don't know how that's going to shake out, but there's quite a bit of concentration there. So, but if that sector gets into trouble, the Fed will lend to the banks who can then lend to the funds. I mean, that's just the way I think it works now. And I think a lot of the push for ever more deregulation, lower capital rules, is based on the assumption of the big bank lobbyists that they're never going to go down. There's another kerfuffle, another problem. The Fed's just going to open up the spigot again. So, why should they have to operate with all this capital when they can lower their capital and get much higher returns in equity? And I do think that's the unspoken rationale, because it doesn't make any sense otherwise, because we've got a lot of uncertainties in the banking system right now. To be lowering capital makes no sense, unless you're just banking on a bailout if things get dicey.
1: Let's talk about a financial crisis that really has gotten a lot of short shrift given everything else we just discussed, which is the student debt crisis.
0: Yeah.
1: We've seen just an explosion of student loans. It was briefly, and defaults, it was briefly put on pause during the pandemic and right afterwards. I just saw a survey earlier today that said 83% of young people say this is a bad economy, when by most historical measures, it's a booming economy.
0: Yeah.
1: So how did we get here? Why is it so difficult to fix? What is a potential policy solution to the student debt crisis?
0: Yeah. Well, and I think the headline numbers are, in this K-shaped economy, I think the headline numbers can be misleading, because you got to look at how all that wealth is being distributed. But I think for student debt, I will give credit to the Trump administration in Congress, the BBB, the Big Beautiful Bill. I hate that name, but it had some really important reforms to the student loan system. So they've dramatically simplified the repayment options. There's now a standard plan and one income-based repayment plan. They have imposed some accountability on colleges, which desperately needed to be done. So it's easier to kick colleges now with high default rates out of the loan system. They have gotten rid of negative amortizations.
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11: And I'm Monica Ricks in the Bloomberg Newsroom. Here are some of the stories we're watching. Federal prosecutors have launched a probe into valuation practices at BlackRock's private credit fund. Bloomberg's Business Week Daily co-host Carol Masser has more.
12: The Manhattan U.S. Attorney's Office has been seeking information about BlackRock TCP Capital Corp and has brought in executives for questioning as part of the probe. The probe following a rare off-cycle disclosure by TCPC in January that it expected to slash the value of its assets, which sent shares of the fund plunging and led to class action lawsuits being filed on behalf of investors.
11: That's Bloomberg's Carol Masser. Jay Clayton, who runs the Southern District of New York, has been voicing concerns about this for months. U.S. oil refiners are ramping up fuel production to help fill supply gaps as the war in Iran continues. Bloomberg's Charlie Pellett.
13: Analysts say the brisk pace is expected to push many refineries to their effective maximum capacity for at least the rest of this year. Gasoline output touched a nine-month high in recent weeks, and jet fuel production is at levels not seen since the summer of 2024. In New York, Charlie Pellett, Bloomberg Radio.
11: Elon Musk says he's not selling any SpaceX shares ahead of the company's long-awaited IPO, despite executing a 5-for-1 stock split that'll reduce the price investors pay for each share offered. The company could file publicly as soon as Wednesday and kick off formal marketing for its stock sale June 4th. Snap and YouTube have settled a major lawsuit. Here's Bloomberg's Ed Kalecki.
14: Google's YouTube and Snap reached agreements to settle the first lawsuit headed to trial over claims that addiction to top social media platforms has disrupted learning and pushed public schools to spend massive sums fighting a mental health crisis. TikTok and Meta platforms were also sued by the rural Kentucky school district that brought the case, which is set to go to trial June 12th in federal court in Oakland. The trial will serve as a test case for more than 1,200 similar lawsuits nationwide, in which school districts allege that the biggest social media companies have harmed students so badly that it's undermining the education system. Ed Kalecki, Bloomberg Radio.
11: And as we've been reporting, Long Island Railroad workers are now on strike after failing to come to a pay agreement with MTA. Their union wants a 5% boost to keep up with inflation, but MTA says they can't do it without raising fares. Global news 24 hours a day and whenever you want it with Bloomberg News Now. I'm Monica Ricks, and this is Bloomberg.
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1: I'm Barry Ritholtz. You're listening to Masters in Business on Bloomberg Radio. My extra special guest this week is Sheila Bair. She is the former chair of the FDIC. Her latest book is out, How Not to Lose $1 Million, A Young Person's Guide to Avoiding the Tricks and Traps of Our Financial System. So, you went from writing a crisis memoir for adults to totally the opposite direction. Basic financial literacy for children. What made you decide to aim in between at young adults and teenagers?
0: Well, actually, it was my editor who, you know, everybody, when I first started running the picture books, everybody said, oh, this is too, you know, elementary school children are too young for this. And they're not. They absolutely, and the books have sold well, and they totally get it. But my publisher, everybody said, you need to write a book for teenagers. And my publisher thought that was a good idea as well. And so I thought about it, and I thought, yeah, because, you know, there's more and more financial education being required in high schools. And I'm concerned that as schools start offering these courses, that there's, you know, good quality, accurate content. There's a lot of people out there providing financial, you know, a lot of people on social media, a lot of curricula, you know, sponsored by industry groups. And so I thought, well, you know, I'm gonna throw my hat in here to try to provide just some basic financial advice to teenagers as they're entering adulthood. So that was my publisher's initiative, but I think it was a good idea, and I'm pleased with the way the book came out.
1: So I'm glad you brought up social media.
0: Yeah.
1: Gen Z and what's the new generation after them? Generation Alpha.
0: Yeah,
1: someone said Generation Jones is another one. I can't keep up with it. But they all seem to get a lot of financial advice from Instagram and YouTube and TikTok rather than, let's say, more professional experienced folks.
0: Right.
1: How did that impact how you thought about reaching this age group, and how did it shape the tone of your book?
0: Yeah, so it was, I did want to get some accurate information out there, because there's a big theme of this book is, you know, I say in the introduction, building wealth is not hard. You need to establish a regular saving and investing habit. You need to avoid debt. That's really what you need to do. But there's so much advice that's just the opposite, and especially on social media, it pushes debt. You know, well, why bother with a nice safe index fund? You can go borrow some money and buy a rental property and make way more returns than that. No. So, but there's crazy stuff like that, or borrowing to invest in crypto or MIM stocks, or, you know, gambling, you know, and their kids are getting confused about the difference between gambling and investing. They're very different things. So I wanted to provide some correctives to that, and then just basically also address and flag common financial behaviors that cost people money, like carrying a credit card balance. That I'm very open in my first chapter about I totally got in trouble with credit card debt. I was just graduated from law school. I was a civil rights lawyer then, didn't know anything about finance, didn't care, thought it was beneath me. I needed to, buy some clothes for work. I needed to get an apartment and furnish my apartment. As I was getting all these solicitations from various credit card issuers who had found out that I was now, you know, working for a living somehow. So, yeah, I got in trouble with credit card debt, and I made that minimum payment. I thought, wow, this is great. I can borrow this money, and it's this tiny little payment every month. And I ended up, I think it was about $6,000 in interest when all was said and done.
1: Oh, my God. That's a lot.
0: Well, yeah, which if it invests in the S&P 500, it'd be worth around $240,000, $250,000 now. So there you go. So, but I think, just avoiding things like that, the average family pays $1,600 a year in credit card interest. If that was just put into an S&P 500 index fund, boy, you know, over 30 or 40 years, that's, you're talking real money. Huh. So that was, I wanted to emphasize that, is the simplicity of how to build wealth. Compounding opportunity cost are big themes. Those are, I think those are so fundamental to understanding how to manage money. But I just want to help kids avoid mistakes. I don't want them to have financial problems when they grow up. I want them to get off on the right foot, which I did not, and a lot of people don't.
1: So you mentioned a couple of really interesting things that taken together, Howard Lindzen runs a venture fund, and he calls it the degenerate economy. Gambling, speculation, end of day options, meme stocks, crypto coins.
0: Yeah.
1: And all of these have been through apps and other methods, because of the phones, have been adopted by teenagers en masse. What do you make of the degen economy, and what does it mean to the future health of these young adults?
0: Well, it's very dangerous. It's particularly a problem with young boys. And oh, by the way, they shouldn't be doing this if they're under 18, but a lot of them are, as we know. They're targeted, and they... they don't understand the worth of money. The apps just make it so easy. They don't make the connection between the financial losses they're experiencing. It's a game for them. And the industry advertises. They do gamify it. So, and even, you know, stock trading, some of these online brokers, the big ones, they gamify it. And it's not a game. It's serious. Money's serious. And I think one of the things from early on, if parents give their children allowances but tie that to work, I think it's really important for kids to understand early on the connection between work and money. It's not just free, easy, you know, because too many kids don't make that connection and their parents are generous with the credit cards or whatever. And they use their credit card numbers to do all these gaming apps. And I just don't think the reality of what these kids are doing actually sinks in until they're really in over their head. And I think it's purposeful. I think, you know, kids don't understand the difference between gambling and investing. Well, there's a big difference. And you're investing, you're supporting capital formation in the real economy, helping businesses who make real goods and real services raise money and operate, or supporting the secondary market that enables all of that. And what are you supporting with gambling or crypto? I mean, some crypto, to the extent it represents the technology, I think crypto technology is very valuable. But these different currencies and tokens, they have nothing behind them.
1: You can call them shit coins.
0: Okay,
1: I'll
0: call them shit coins because there's nothing behind them. I'm amazed that Bitcoin is held up. I think it's just, you know, it's kind of the granddaddy of them all. So if you're going to invest, most people do a Bitcoin because they've heard about it and the rest of it is crap. But Bitcoin may be too, but it has lasted. I will give it that. But, yeah, I mean, what are they supporting? And they're losing money. You know, there was a study done of gambling apps that showed that the people that use gambling apps, only 5% take out more money than they put in. And it's addictive. And these gambling platforms, even if you start winning, well, you're doing great. Here's a little money. Why don't you keep going? You know, they want you to keep going until you start losing money because the odds are you will always lose money. And Bloomberg came out with some great research recently on prediction markets. 75% of the profits, I believe, are going to 1% of the
1: users.
0: Less
1: than 1%. Less than 1%. It's crazy. It's so.
0: The whole game is rigged. Well, even active trading of stocks, very few people can do that and make money.
1: Consistently over.
0: Yeah, and you're going to be going against people who do it for a living, have a lot more access to data and expertise and, you know, algorithms and all the things, all the tools you will not have when you try to actively trade stocks.
1: So this is kind of fascinating. I bet most people don't know how much of a passion project this has been for you so long. Did I read this correctly? You established the financial education division within the Treasury Department.
0: I did. The Office
1: early
0: of Financial 2000s? Education. 2001, Yeah, I established the Office of Financial Education, and it's grown now. It's in the Treasurer's Office now, and I think they hold a group. It's called FLEC, and it's basically a council of all the different financial education components of the various different regulatory agencies. And it's a good group. Yeah, I did start it. That's one of the things that got me interested. And actually, my first book was pre-crisis. Rock and the Savings Shock. It actually came out in 2006. Because based on that experience, it inspired me to start writing kids' books because I became aware that there really weren't any resources for elementary age schools.
1: So How Not to Lose $1 Million covers basics like savings accounts, right, student loans, debt, right, avoidance, right, and retirement planning. It kind of raises a question. Why aren't we teaching our kids financial fundamentals at the grade school level? Yeah. Why is this not just part of civics?
0: Well, it can and should be. I mean, I think there's a big movement now to have a standalone high school personal finance class, which I think is good. But it needs to be more than that. It needs to be every year. It needs to be introduced. And, you know, math curricula is an obvious place because I think it will make math more interesting to kids if you do use money examples, right? So you want to learn about ratios and percentages. Let's talk about compounding and how much your money grows at 4% interest a year or whatever. So it does need to be introduced every year. And again, that's one of the reasons my books they're supplements to curricula. I don't write educational curricula, but there certainly could be assigned readings to go with those classroom efforts. And I think that's important. And the kids get it. They're interested in it. They absolutely get it. They're not too young.
1: One of my favorite parts of the BBB was the newborn accounts.
0: Oh, the Trump accounts,
1: the baby bonds, which Cory Booker started talking about. I'm drawing a blank on the name of the venture capitalist who suggested something like this years ago, but it's only $1,000 to every newborn in an investment account.
2: Yeah.
1: Is this a good start? Is this going to help kids learn about money?
0: Yeah, it absolutely is. I think, you know, it's only for, there's a 3-year period where children are born within this 3-year period, we'll get the $1,000. But it can be matched by employers. A lot of employers who've
1: We're hearing already Dell and JP Morgan and a bunch of big employers announced they'll do a $1,000 match.
0: Exactly. Yeah.
1: And the assumption is this will be renewed after 3 years.
0: I hope so. I hope it is. I'm kind of a fiscal conservative when it comes to our deficits, but I think this is a good way to spend the money because it goes directly. You know where it's going. You know it's helping. And it is. It's a wonderful way to learn about the power of compounding. Congress mandated the money has to be invested in broad-based index funds, which is good. Or we'd be seeing crypto and meme stocks or whatever.
1: Right.
0: So that's good. But you can see over time how it will grow. And I hope, you know, when they're 18, they can take it out. But I hope they leave it there. And it just converts into a regular IRA at that point. But it's great. It's a wonderful financial educational tool, as well as some additional financial security for low-income families and their children.
1: Well, Sheila, thank you for being so generous with your time. As always, a delight. We have been speaking with Sheila Bair, former chair of the FDIC, author of the new book, How Not to Lose $1 Million. If you enjoy this conversation, well, check out any of the 600 we've...
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1: If I didn't thank the crack staff that helps put these conversations together each week. Alexis Noriega is my video producer. Sean Russo is my researcher. Anna Luke is my podcast producer. I'm Barry Ritholtz. You've been listening to Masters in Business on Bloomberg Radio.

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2: This is a Bloomberg Money Minute. Ford Motors shaking up its failed EV strategy, which has already lost billions of dollars, by spending billions more on what could be the holy grail of EVs.
3: They're developing the next generation of electric vehicles on something they call the universal electric vehicle platform. And the first one will be a pickup truck, a medium-sized pickup truck that will show up next year with a starting price of $30,000.
2: That's Keith Naughton, automotive reporter at Bloomberg. Hopes are running high that a lightweight, roomy, high-tech, and affordable EV truck will attract U.S. buyers and fend off interest in ultra-low-priced EVs made in China before they arrive in the U.S.
3: It is just a matter of time before the Chinese arrive, and Ford is trying to come up with a vehicle here that will compete with the Chinese.
2: And at just $30,000, half the average price of an EV right now, the upcoming Ford pickup might change a lot of minds. Tom Busby, Bloomberg Radio.
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17: And I'm Monica Ricks in the Bloomberg Newsroom. Here are some of the stories we're watching. Federal prosecutors are taking a closer look at valuation practices at BlackRock's private credit fund and questioning its executives now as part of this probe. Bloomberg News leverage finance reporter Olivia Fishlow explains.
18: There's just been a focus for private credit around valuations. And, you know, that's coming from a lot of different places. And, you know, Jay Clayton has spoken publicly about it. We've seen other speak about it as well. So I think it's definitely a wait-and-see situation.
17: Bloomberg's Olivia Fishlow. It's unclear whether this is part of a broader inquiry by the Southern District of New York, but prosecutors and reps for BlackRock have declined to comment. SpaceX has notified investors that it's executing a 5-for-1 stock split, which will reduce the price investors will pay for each share offered ahead of its initial public offering. The company could file publicly as soon as Wednesday and kick off formal marketing for the stock sale as soon as June 4th. With no end to the war in Iran in sight, mounting pressure on Wall Street drove down stocks to end the week, but there were still some wins. Here's Bloomberg's Charlie Pellett.
19: 7 weeks of gains in a row for the S&P 500 index. For the week, the S&P 500 index was up by 0.1%. A sell-off in global bonds halted a rally in stocks, with concern intensifying that central banks will be forced to tighten policy to keep inflation in check amid persistently elevated oil prices. For the week, both the Dow and NASDAQ declined by 0.2% in New York. Charlie Pellett, Bloomberg Radio.
17: Brent crude also closed 3.5% higher Friday at $109 a barrel. Boeing confirms China's committed to buying at least 200 planes. The order's the biggest single sale of Boeing aircraft to China in more than a decade, and a major win for the company since losing ground in the market to Airbus. And as we've been reporting, the Long Island Railroad shut down for the first time in more than 30 years overnight after the MTA and labor groups failed to reach a deal on pay and health care benefits. Kevin Sexton's vice president of the Brotherhood of Locomotive Engineers and Trainmen.
1: There are things that we had tried to talk about that they had previously discussed, and they flat out said they weren't interested.
17: Thousands of workers are now on strike, which means about 300,000 riders could be impacted come Monday. Global news 24 hours a day and whenever you want it with Bloomberg News Now. I'm Monica Ricks, and this is Bloomberg.
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27: And I'm Jill Wiesenthal.
26: Today, you're listening conversation with Samantha Subramanian, the author of The Web Beneath the Waves, The Fragile Cables That Connect Our World. We're talking about the vast network of fiber optic cables that underpins the world's internet. With everything technological nowadays, you know, whether it's AI or the basic internet, there's a tendency to think of it as this very ephemeral digital presence in our lives. But of course, as we've been discussing on a couple podcasts recently, there is an incredible physical architecture, which is the source of all these things, whether it's subsea fiber optic cables that kind of look like shipping lines or massive data centers that cost a lot of electricity and commodities to produce.
27: Undersea cables is one of the most fascinating things to me because there's been a cable right between London and New York for over 100 years.
26: That's
27: And that blows. That's actually why the UK pound sterling rate is called cable. That's why it's nicknamed that. It blows my mind that like over 100 years ago, whenever it was, when they first had the telegraph, that they were able to string a continuous line from London to New York. Like that blows my mind that they could do that whenever that was, like a century ago or whatever. But it blows my mind that they can still do it today. Like it actually, I still find it hard to believe that they can actually have one length of cord that goes undersea this far. Even with all the technologies, I still can't wrap my head around how they do that.
26: Yeah, and some of those cable lines, I think, are armored in various ways to protect them. They're talking about doing like more land fiber optic cables now as well. There's a lot that we should discuss, not just because this topic is incredibly interesting and we've been meaning to for a long time, but also because with all the geopolitical volatility that we're seeing nowadays, you always hear subsea cables coming up as a potential source of vulnerability.
27: Totally. You hear about attacks on them from time to time, and I guess there's probably some redundancies and other ways to route around. But it is weird to think that, like, in theory, you could just, like, cut off some part of the world from the internet by clipping all the cables. At least I get that impression.
26: You could send out little drone lobsters and they like cut the cables on the deep sea bed with their little lobster claws.
27: That's probably literally happening.
26: Okay, we should actually speak to someone who knows about this. We do in fact have the perfect guest. Again, someone we wanted to speak to for a very long time. We're going to be speaking with Samantha Subramanian. He's the author of The Web Beneath the Waves, The Fragile Cables That Connect Our World. He's also the acting manager editor of Equator, which is a new magazine covering politics and culture. Sounds very cool. Samantha, thank you so much for coming on Oddlots.
28: Thank you for having me.
26: I should have said in the intro that you're actually the author of numerous books on kind of, I would say, disparate subjects. So I'm very curious why you decided to cover something like subsea cables.
28: Well, I mean, there's a long answer and a short answer. And the long answer has to do with this essay that I read more than 10 years ago. This was an essay by the science fiction writer Neal Stephenson. And he had written this piece in Wired magazine sometime in the 90s, 40,000 words long. It took up like virtually the entire magazine, called Mother Earth, Mother Board. And that essay had Stephenson, you know, he sort of casts himself in the role of what he calls a hacker tourist. And he goes around the world kind of looking at places where these subsea cables land and are installed into the earth or let into the sea or repaired. And he meets these like odd people who do this kind of work. or did this kind of work back then. And he kind of traces through all of this a picture of the nascent internet. I mean, the internet was already there, but I guess it wasn't as big as it was now, obviously. But, you know, it wasn't even as big as it was in 2005. There was a lot of big data explosions yet to come, but it was clearly something that was burgeoning. And I think Neil Stephenson did such a good job, even in the 1990s, of reminding people that the internet is reliant on this physical infrastructure, this actual cabling that looks remarkably similar to telegraph cables from the 1800s, although, of course, there are big differences. So he wrote this essay in the 1990s. I read it in 2012, I think, and I remember being so entranced by the story that I had to step out to get groceries, and I kept reading on my phone. You know, I read in the shop, I read on the way back, I was walking to and from there. And of course, it struck me that the only reason I was able to load it on my phone as I was walking was because the internet was carrying this story to me through some undersea cable or another. And then fast forward to a few years ago, when there was a big volcanic eruption off the coast of Tonga, which is an archipelago in the South Pacific. And Tonga lost connection to its only international subsea data cable. The mudslide and landslide that kind of came out of the volcanic eruption underwater severed this line, and Tonga was sort of plunged into a kind of internet darkness. And that started to make me think, well, what is it like today for a country or a society or an economy to live without the internet for even a brief period? What are these cables like today? How have they changed from the time that Neil Stephenson wrote this essay in the 1990s? Who lays them now? Who owns them now? Has the funding changed? Do governments play a different role, similar role? And I kind of wanted to find all of this out, and I wanted to use Tonga as this kind of little test case of what it was like for a country to live without the internet for a while. And that's why I pitched the book.
27: So there's that famous phrase from Ted Stevens, the senator, that the internet is a series of tubes.
0: And yeah.
27: It is, though. I never understood why everyone made fun of the guy. That's literally what we're talking about. It is a series of tubes. Okay, maybe they're like pipes or cables, but like it never really seemed that wrong.
0: I think the confusion comes with wireless, right? Where you're holding your cell phone and it's like, well, my cell phone isn't actually attached to anything at the moment. So it's hard for people to wrap their heads around.
27: I always thought he was unfairly maligned. Talk to us about the process, the very simple explanation of how a long undersea cable is laid, and how much is it fundamentally similar or different to when that first famous telegraph cable was laid between New York and London?
28: Well, the cables themselves are very different. I mean, the first telegraph cable was made of copper, and you kind of send pulses of electricity through it, and that comes out as the other end, and it's kind of decoded. The modern fiber optic cable is a real technological marvel. I mean, I haven't stopped marveling at it since I started researching this book. The best cables, or the ones at the bottom of the ocean, are just a hair thick, just literally the thickness of a human hair.
0: Wow.
28: They're made of highly purified glass. And down that cable, you send sort of little pulses of light, lasers essentially, and they kind of bounce around the inner walls of the glass, and they come out at the other end, and you can decode them. And what they do these days, there's a long name for it called wave division multiplexing, where they send different frequencies of light encoded with different streams of data. So that kind of bounces around the glass at various speeds. And then it comes out of the other end, you kind of whoop, suck it out, and you code it all back together, and you kind of read the information out that way. And that has kind of exponentially increased the amount of data that a cable can carry today. You know, these cables are produced by just a handful of companies around the world. So there's a little bottleneck over there in terms of technological capacity to produce these cables. And then there's people who find the money for these cables. So that used to include state-owned telecom companies. Then it included private investors sort of raising money from a bunch of places. Now, as we'll probably talk about, it's mostly big tech companies paying for it out of their own wallets because they can afford to. And then they would fund a survey ship to go out and see what the best route for the cable would be from, say, London to Lisbon to Cape Town to, I don't know, the UAE. And then the survey ship would come back and give you the best possible route. And then a cable laying ship would go out, make multiple trips, and just slowly, very slowly lay the cable along exactly that route. And you have to do it that way because too fast and it might snap, too slow and there's too much slack in the cable. And so you really need to kind of find this optimum speed at which to travel. And it's really funny. There's one company in the entire world that makes a kind of software that all these cable ships use that determine the ship's path, the ship's speed, all of this stuff, just so the cable is laid just so.
27: Just to be clear, quick question. Is it basically, whether we're talking about the Victorian era cable or now, is it a ship with a giant spool, basically, that slowly unwinds as it moves?
28: That's basically it. Okay. Yeah, I mean, that hasn't changed. I mean, there's a couple of other things that haven't changed, but that definitely hasn't changed. They call them a drum or they call it a spool, but essentially you wind the cable around the spool and then you load it on board and then you set off into the high seas. So that part of it hasn't changed. Of course, the cable is much lighter now, so you can load a lot more cable onto it because it's not sort of thick metal.
26: Sorry, I realize we kind of skipped ahead, but for people who do like to malign Senator Stevens on his tubes comment, why is it that we can't just send data all through cellular means? Why do we need fiber optic cables at all?
28: You can, definitely. I mean, you can use satellites, and in fact, satellite phones have been around for a long while. Garmin makes all of these satellite-enabled devices, and you can download weather data and other stuff onto it. It's just that the volume, the sheer volume of data that we ingest on a daily basis, you couldn't fill Earth's orbit with enough satellites to take all that data up. I mean, think about what it means. It means everybody's Netflix streams and everybody's Zoom calls and everybody's texts and phone calls and day trades and PowerPoint presentations that live on the cloud and data servers that serve other kinds of things. Everything is essentially on a cloud somewhere. And there's so much data out there that there's not enough satellites that could process all of it.
26: Okay, that makes sense. So the other thing I really want to ask you is, who actually makes these decisions about what gets laid and where and who's financing it? And I know you mentioned that big tech nowadays pays for most of it, but I imagine that must have changed throughout time, right? If we're thinking back to that first transatlantic cable, maybe it was wealthy industrialists trying to do something nice for the world. I don't know. Maybe it was governments pressing forward with it. More likely it was private companies. But the role of who's funding and planning these things must have changed throughout time.
28: It definitely has. I mean, in the 80s and 90s, and I mean the 1980s and 1990s, a lot of these telecom companies around the world were state-owned. And so they would kind of figure out that they needed a cable to run from, let's say, London to Portugal to three African countries and then onwards to Singapore, as an example. So the telecom companies in each of these governments would come together and they would say, well, look, this is how we want to lay the cable. This is how much money we can put up. In return, we get this much bandwidth and we can kind of sell that on to our customers. And so these companies would form essentially like a consortium. And that was the consortium model was popular for a very long time. And then in the 1990s and the early 2000s, you saw this wave of privatization around the world. All of these telecom companies were hived off into private companies. And suddenly, at the same time, there was also this growth of the investor-led model. Like an investor would say, this cable looks like a good business idea. I will go out and raise money. And then I will come back to these telecom companies and say, look, I'm willing to lay this cable. How much bandwidth do you want to buy from me? And they would kind of apportion bandwidth in that way. And so that model prevailed for like much of the 2000s. And I think it's only about 7 or 8 years ago that big tech companies, by which I mean Google, Meta, Amazon, and Microsoft, 2 out of every 3 new cables were being funded and owned either in part or in full by one of these 4 tech companies.
27: 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I'm Jill Weisenthal.
26: And I'm Tracy Alloway, and this is All Thoughts on Bloomberg Radio.
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12: 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I'm Tracy Alloway.
13: And I'm Joe Weisenthal.
12: Today's episode, we are looking at subsea cables, how they actually get built and laid. We are speaking with Samanth Subramanian, the author of The Web Beneath the Waves, The Fragile Cables That Connect Our World.
13: When the infrastructure of the internet was first starting to be built out, particularly in the 1990s, there was a popular parallel to the railway booms, etc. And it's sort of similar economics and connecting locations and all that. Rail is kind of a natural monopoly. You know, if you want to have a rail between New York and Chicago, you don't need five separate tracks owned by separate companies all right next to each other. It's sort of wasteful, etc.
12: Wait, let me just say, as a regular Amtrak commuter, I do wish there were multiple tracks.
13: You wish there were competition, but there's never going to be, right? That'll just never happen. There aren't going to be four tracks between a random town in Connecticut and New York.
12: One can dream.
13: To what degree do the economics of this replicate? How much redundancy is there? How many different cables are there in some cases along exactly the same route? To what degree does the natural monopoly effect either replicate or not?
14: Well, there's a considerable amount of redundancy built in, because I think the deal here is this. Even if Google owns, for example, one transatlantic cable, and let's assume hypothetically it funnels only Google-based data through that cable. So let's assume it funnels Gmail and Google Meets and all this other stuff. Only Google data is going through that cable. This never happens, but we'll let it ride for now. It is in Google's best interests to buy redundancy on another cable, because that cable might go down. And in a similar way, it is in Meta's best interest to buy redundancy on a Google cable, just in case a Meta cable goes down. So there's a lot of redundancy built into the system. There's between 500 and 550 undersea cables around the world. Many of them are sort of clustered around these, not surprisingly, these big areas of economic activity. So Western Europe to the eastern seaboard of the US, Southeast Asia, China and Southeast Asia, the Gulf, and then India. So these are heavily trafficked routes, and there's a lot of cables that traffic them for the simple reason that redundancy is important. We can think about the fact that every year, roughly 100 cables get cut around the world. Most of these are accidents. There might be a ship that throws its anchor overboard and cuts a cable by accident, or it might be that a fishing boat is trawling the seabed and it hooks a cable and snags it and cuts it. So think about 100 cuts every year, and yet we don't experience nearly that order of internet outages, right? And part of the reason is, of course, we have redundancy in the form of land cables, which I haven't really talked about in this book, but there's cables coming to the US from Canada and so on. So that takes up a share of the traffic. But also there's redundancy in the marine cable ecosystem itself. So like if one cable

0: it gets cut, there's enough cables crossing the Atlantic, for example, to take up the burden of the data that was severed.
1: Actually, this reminds me, the other thing I wanted to ask you is, how much does geography play into these decisions? Because again, going back to that chart, they very much resemble shipping lanes. So getting from point A to point B, presumably as fast and efficiently as possible. But also one thing I learned in researching for this episode is that Egypt apparently is a big, I don't want to say choke point, but like a major center for fiber optic cables, in much the same way that it's a major center for container shipping through the Suez Canal. So how much does just pure basic geography actually inform the decisions of where these cables get laid?
0: Oh, it's a big deal. I mean, first, there's undersea geography, right? I mean, the topography of the ocean floor is obviously not flat, flat, flat. There are crevasses and gorges, and there's currents that go one way or another. There's like steep lips of rocky cliffs. And so you have to kind of avoid all of this. You know, Tonga, which I mentioned earlier, has the unfortunate situation of sitting in that Pacific Ring of Fire. So there's an underwater volcano not far away, and that's liable to break its cables. And it has in the past, even before the one that I talk about. So undersea geology, geography, big deal. But even overseas geography is a massive deal. So, for example, if you want to come from Asia to Europe, as with a ship, it's much cheaper to come through the Suez Canal rather than to go around South Africa. And, you know, in the Neil Stephenson essay I talked about, he makes a big deal out of this in a sort of really elegant way. He goes to Alexandria, where a bunch of cables are sort of crisscrossing over from Asia to Europe and vice versa. And he talks about how Alexandria is at that point kind of like a storehouse or a hub of information, very similar to how it was back in the day when the Library of Alexandria was still in place. So there's this parallel with ancient history. But, you know, Egypt, you bring up Egypt, and Egypt's a really good example. The other good example is something that's very much in the news now, which is the Strait of Hormuz. Mm. And just as it's very convenient for ships to take that path in, so it is for cables to take that path in. And the Red Sea and the Strait of Hormuz are both choke points, as you say again, in which if a malign actor sort of wanted to really cripple the global internet, they could go down there, use your lobster drones that you talked about, and clip every single cable that runs through the ocean floor over there.
1: And wait, can I just ask on that? So when I look at the map of subsea cables going across the Strait of Hormuz, it's like Saudi Arabia connecting to, I guess, Iran. Can they cripple the global internet by snapping those cables in particular, or would it just cripple the connectivity between the countries that are clustered around there?
0: Well, I mean, it would definitely impede the countries clustered around there, but we also have to remember that the internet doesn't function like a highway in the sense that the fastest route between two points is not necessarily the shortest route.
1: Okay.
0: So, for example, if I'm sitting in London and I'm sort of pinging a server in, let's say, Portugal, it may well be that at that particular moment, and this router is making the decision for me, the shortest route is to France and then onward to Portugal by land rather than through sea throughout.
1: I see. Okay.
0: It may also be that I live in Saudi Arabia, but I'm a Gmail user and my Gmail data is being stored somewhere else. It's being stored maybe in Western Europe, or it's being stored even in the US. You don't know which server your data lives on at all. And so when you cut a bunch of cables that service that particular part of the world, you're also essentially forcing the rest of the internet to reroute itself constantly until these cables are fixed.
2: How does cable repair work?
0: Oh, man, it's so old school. I mean, I was kind of shocked at this. I thought there would be unmanned underwater vehicles and so on and so forth. But actually, a lot of it is just exactly how telegraph lines were fixed back in the day, which is that you send a ship out to where you think the cut is. And obviously now our sense of where a broken cable might lie is much, much sharper than it used to be in the 1800s. But once you get there, you throw a grapnel hook overboard and you kind of drag it along the seafloor and you hope that it snags the cable. Hmm. And sometimes you have a bite and you pull it up and it's caught something else entirely and you chuck it back into the ocean and you try again. And so this is essentially how all ships do repairs these days. And of course, once you get the cable on board, it then jumps back into extremely sophisticated gear. So there's a lab on board the ship that is built to splice sort of glass fiber optic cables together. It's stabilized even in a very rocky sea, it can sort of work with astounding levels of stability. There's a clean room. And so you kind of do all of this stuff and then you carefully lay it back into the ocean in the exact coordinates where it used to be, and you test it, and you test it again and again until you make sure that it works.
1: So we know that cables can be cut mostly by accident, but occasionally by bad actors. But as you mentioned earlier, there are redundancies built into the system. What are redundancies that I guess we're not as attuned to at the moment? Like, what are the weaknesses that we should be really thinking about?
0: Well, I mean, one of the weaknesses, this is not a weakness from the internet's point of view, maybe, although some people might beg to differ. But I think this earlier point that I raised, which is the dominance of four essentially American tech companies in the cable laying world, is a weakness in one way. It kind of shrinks the internet because the internet then depends on where these companies want to lay cables, and people rely on them for who's going to get served by the internet and who isn't. There's an example that I cite in the book about the longest cable laid anywhere in the world. And this is a cable called To Africa. And it's funded and owned, I think, almost entirely by Meta. And Meta, therefore, I think, like, makes the decisions of, well, which West African countries should we land in? Now, West African countries and Africa in general, they're very underserved by the internet. I mean, this is sort of an internet deficient population. And for any economy today, I think the internet is sort of it's a prerequisite. You can't develop and grow without being online as much as everybody else is in the West. And so for the government of West Africa, this of Côte d'Ivoire, for example, this presents a real dilemma. On the one hand, do they welcome Meta in and say, you know, of course, feel free to land a cable on our shores, but we have these kinds of conditions that European countries have. We want our citizens' data to be stored on servers on our soil. And this is something that European countries have been able to demand and get quite often. But unfortunately, the Côte d'Ivoire government has much less leverage than any Western European nation. And so, for example, if we were to tell Meta that, it runs the risk of Meta saying, well, that's fine. Maybe we don't want to land in this country after all and loop somewhere else instead. And so then they're in a real dilemma. I mean, do they sort of look out for the privacy and data security of their citizens, or do they give their citizens expanded internet access, which is really what they're craving? And I think this is a weakness. It gives a lie to the old sort of utopian model of a free, open internet. And as in many other ways, which we talk about all the time these days, I think this also actually sort of closes off the internet in some sense and kind of suffocates certain people who want to get online. Mm.
1: Joe, I was trying to think of a really remote place in the world that might not have fiber optic cable yet. And so I looked up Kiribati, and it turns out there's a cable that's supposed to have become operational, funded by the US, Australia, and Japan in 2025. But I can't see anything about whether it actually did start working.
2: Hmm. There you go. There must be some Chinese company that's competing with Meta and all of these going to the developing world and Africa and LATAM and saying, you don't have to trust these big tech giants. We'll do it and we'll do it cheaper, et cetera. That must exist, right?
0: There is exactly one. Well, there's two, I think. But the main one is called HMN, which is a spin-off of Huawei. And HMN has been in the cable business for a while now, like I think more than a decade. And HMN doesn't really own cables outright. HMN is kind of like these two or three big companies, including Subcom in the US, that lay cables. They kind of go out there and they lay the cable for a corporate customer. And so you could easily go to them and say, why don't you lay our cable instead? It'll be sort of cheaper than these American companies that do it. The problem here is that, as for the last 6 or 7 years, Chinese tech companies have been on sanctions lists around the world after the first Trump administration put them there. So to go out and engage HMN and to ask Huawei to come and lay a cable is to sort of risk going against that sanctions list and therefore risk all kinds of punitive measures being enforced against you.
2: More to come from our...
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10: And I'm Monica Ricks in the Bloomberg Newsroom. Here are some of the stories we're watching. Federal prosecutors are taking a closer look at valuation practices at BlackRock's private credit fund and questioning its executives now as part of this probe. Bloomberg News leverage finance reporter Olivia Fishlow explains.
11: There's just been a focus for private credit around valuations. And, you know, that's coming from a lot of different places. And, you know, Jay Clayton has spoken publicly about it. We've seen other agencies speak about it as well. So I think it's definitely a wait and see situation.
10: Bloomberg's Olivia Fishlow. It's unclear whether this is part of a BlackRock inquiry by the Southern District of New York, but prosecutors and reps for BlackRock have declined to comment. SpaceX has notified investors that it's executing a 5-for-1 stock split, which will reduce the price investors will pay for each share offered ahead of its initial public offering. The company could file publicly as soon as Wednesday and kick off formal marketing for the stock sale as soon as June 4th. With no end to the war in Iran in sight, mounting pressure on Wall Street drove down stocks to end the week, but there were still some wins. Here's Bloomberg's Charlie Pellett.
12: 7 weeks of gains in a row for the S&P 500 index. For the week, the S&P 500 index was up by 0.1%. A sell-off in global bonds halted a rally in stocks, with concern intensifying that central banks will be forced to tighten policy to keep inflation in check amid persistently elevated oil prices. For the week, both the Dow and NASDAQ declined by 0.2% in New York. Charlie Pellett, Bloomberg Radio.
10: Brent crude also closed 3.5% higher Friday at $109 a barrel. Boeing confirms China's committed to buying at least 200 planes. The order's the biggest single sale of Boeing aircraft to China in more than a decade, and a major win for the company since losing ground in the market to Airbus. And as we've been reporting, the Long Island Railroad shut down for the first time in more than 30 years overnight after the MTA and labor groups failed to reach a deal on pay and health care benefits. Kevin Sexton's vice president of the Brotherhood of Locomotive Engineers and Trainmen.
13: There were things that we had tried to talk about that they had previously discussed, and they flat out said they weren't interested.
10: Thousands of workers are now on strike, which means about 300,000 riders could be impacted come Monday. Global news 24 hours a day and whenever you want it with Bloomberg News Now. I'm Monica Ricks, and this is Bloomberg.
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2: And I'm Joe Weisenthal.
1: On today's show, we are discussing the global network of subsea cables that underpins the world's internet and how it might change or expand in the face of AI. We're speaking with Samantha Subramanian, author of The Web Beneath the Waves.
0: There used to be a time, the idyllic days, about 8 or 9 years ago, when Western companies and Chinese companies would come together in consortiums and lay cables jointly. They would kind of bear part of the burden and they would figure out who was going to do the actual laying and how much bandwidth people would get. Two or three of these projects have actually been frozen. In one case, the cable has actually been laid, but nobody can switch it on because the U.S. government doesn't want that to happen because a Chinese company is involved. In two other cases, I think the mapping was done, the funds were committed, and then they had to kind of pull everything back. There hasn't been a new cable laid between China and the U.S. direct in years, even though traffic between these two countries has never been greater. So you have to route everything now through the Philippines or through Singapore. It's like a very, very long way around to go from Chinese East Coast to the West Coast of the US. So this is, none of this is, of course, efficient in any way or desirable in any way. But even more than that, I think people in the industry start to worry that something like a kind of bifurcation of the internet is going to start setting in. By which I mean that if there's a particular part of the world that needs cabling and the Americans want to cable it but don't want Chinese involvement and the Chinese want to cable it as well, there will essentially be two parallel cable systems running in that part of the world. Now, this isn't parallel in the sense of redundancy. This is parallel in the sense of superfluity. You don't need both of them, and yet you have both of them. And so what happens to the internet there? Does it get fractured and split along these two cable systems? What then happens to the promise of the internet, which, as we said, was conceived as a free and open access kind of system to link the world? And so I think there are people in the industry who talk to me quite a bit about their anxieties for just how the internet might be bifurcated in this way.
2: It came up that most of the damage that happens to undersea cables is probably by accident, fishermen, whatever. But is there a measurable increase in intentional sabotage of cables that we've seen?
0: I mean, people within the industry seem to think so. And I think governments seem to think so as well. And so we've seen an amping up by many degrees of the kinds of protective measures that governments and companies accord to these cables. So the UK, where I live right now, a few years ago, they announced that they would have two military naval vessels permanently on patrol around the island to protect not just undersea data cables, but also power cables and oil and gas pipelines. The Baltic nations and the Scandinavian nations have their Coast Guard patrols on higher alert than ever before because they think Russian ships are out there to cut these cables in acts of what is known as gray zone warfare. The Taiwanese government is paranoid that China will eventually, you know, in some kind of act of war, cut every single one of the 15 internet cables coming from overseas that land on Taiwanese shores. So I think there's like a real anxiety surrounding this particular act of malicious damage. This, of course, goes along with the fact that there's plenty of other anxiety about geopolitical conflict in this day and age. But I think countries and governments are acutely aware that this is one extremely effective way of crippling economies that a malicious actor could undertake at virtually no or little expense.
1: So I'm looking at a headline right now that says Saudi Arabia, Qatar, and the UAE are financing competing data corridors through Syria, Iraq, and East Africa to try to bypass the Strait of Hormuz to avoid the problems we've been talking about. What are the things that governments or private companies can actually do if they're worried about bad actors out there who might be attacking this vital infrastructure?
0: Well, one thing to do is to build out more redundancy. And I don't mean just lay more cables. If you look at the map of the telegraph cables of the late 1800s, and you look at the current map of undersea cables, you see that they're kind of similar. I mean, they're almost the same, except for this big new thicket of undersea data cables that has come up in East Asia and Southeast Asia. And part of the reason for that is out of habit or inertia or reasons of cost efficiency, cables still land in pretty much the same places that they did 100 years ago. So I'm from India, for example, and many, if not all, of the undersea data cables that land in India today land in Mumbai on the west coast or Chennai on the east coast. And that's exactly where the telegraph cables used to land a century ago. I asked many people as to why this is, and, you know, it's just easier. You have the data centers there already. There's economies of scale. So all you have to do is just get an extra cable on there and you have the rest of the infrastructure ready to go. But maybe a solution lies in finding other places to land, other places in which this data infrastructure can be protected. That's one option. The other option is exactly what you said right now, which is to find alternate routes. But this is not easy either. I mean, the reason, for example, that all these years, cable companies continued laying through the Strait of Hormuz and didn't go through Syria is because Syria was a hotbed for conflict. I mean, it's very difficult to imagine laying a cable through Syria circa 8 years ago or 9 years ago, or laying a cable through Iraq circa 25 years ago, or indeed 30 years ago. These were places where geopolitical sort of turbulence made it very difficult to ensure the security of a cable. But yet, as we see now in the headline you read out, people are being forced to reconsider these other routes, which I think is a good thing as well.
2: You mentioned that it's just not plausible right now to replace all of this infrastructure with basically satellite internet. The capacity doesn't exist for all kinds of reasons. You know, the Elon Musks of the world, but there's actually one Elon Musk. But, you know, he's sort of in a category of his own in many respects. But, like, is there a vision? Are there people talking about the prospect that one day the entire internet could truly be wireless? I mean, they find ways, 5G, they find ways to optimize wireless connectivity that are significantly better than they were 5 years ago, certainly 20 years ago, et cetera. Is anyone talking about a post-cable future?
0: No, I don't think anybody is. And the reason for that is however much satellites have improved, and they have a lot. So, for example, in the 16 months in which it didn't have cabled internet, one of these outlying islands of Tonga just relied on Starlinks throughout.
2: Yeah.
0: And that was very useful. But the problem here is that however much satellites improve, our appetite, our sheer thirst for data is just going to improve exponentially.
2: Yeah.
0: We're seeing that now with the AI boom and the fact that all of this training data is also sitting on servers in one place, and we're calling it up on Claude and ChatGPT and other kind of engines on our laptop. And so this is a new kind of use for data and a new kind of data flow that wouldn't have existed 5 years ago. So we've clearly already seen this explosion of additional data burdens on the cabling industry. And so I think, realistically speaking, nobody thinks that we can please replace all our data infrastructure with satellites. I think cables are here for a good long while yet.
1: This was going to be my next question, actually. So your book came out, I think, just in October of last year, so still relatively new. How does the rise of AI, the hyperscalers, the data centers actually change the trajectory of the subsea cable world?
0: I don't think it changes the trajectory so much. It just kind of accelerates it. I mean, there was already, as I mentioned earlier, some of these big tech companies that were laying cables of their own. All those big tech companies are now engaged in their own kind of AI efforts, and often very big, large scale ones at that. And so I think like the need for these cables and the need to lay more cables and at a faster clip is only going to increase, because I think you're going to have more AI training data centers out there. You're going to have more flows of data. And so people were kind of worried for a little while, maybe about 5 or 6 years ago, people were talking about the fact that maybe there was a glut of cables out there right now, and that maybe we didn't need to lay any more new cables for the foreseeable future because we were kind of set. But the AI boom has changed all that. It is also true that, you know, the cabling industry follows a similar trajectory to the world economy. When there's a recession, it goes down. People stop laying cables because it's very expensive to finance as a project. After the dot-com boom, for example, in early 2000 and then the dot-com bust, there was a period of stasis that lasted for almost like 5 years. There was all this extra cabling that had been ordered up, but nobody was laying it because it was just too expensive. So I think part of it is cyclical and it will follow the trajectory of the economy itself. But I think as far as the AI revolution or the AI boom goes, as long as that persists, I think we'll still need to see more and more cables being laid just to make this entire project possible.
2: One last question I have. So one of the reasons why cable, going back to the old days, exists is for finance specifically, and having information about trading in one place and another at roughly the same time, making markets more efficient. Another thing is corporations, they don't use the public internet for a lot of their communications. They use private intranets, which are faster and more secure and safer. Are there examples of, like, I don't know, JP Morgan, they have offices in London and they have offices in New York, wanting to have purely dedicated cables that is not the public internet, but is essentially a very large scale expansion of their private intranet?
0: No, I don't think that exists yet. I mean, there have been instances in the past, I think, of like financiers deciding that they want to lay their own overland cables.
2: Yeah.
0: I can't remember which book it was. I think maybe it was Rocket Boys, but it was a Michael Lewis book about flash traders.
1: Flash Boys,
0: that's right. That opens with the laying of a cable over land, not oversea, not undersea. But, you know, that does exist. But I think the only sort of big entities that decide that they need their own cables and they're going to lay them and exclude everybody else from them are the big militaries of the world. So the U.S. military has its own cables. The Chinese military has its own cables. They have their own contractors for that. and none of the public internet travels down them whatsoever.
1: Hmm. What's your favorite subsea cable?
0: Oh man, there's a really short one that almost shouldn't exist because it's so short, but I feel like it's so cute because it does exist. It's, I don't know, maybe 14 miles long. I'm looking this up in my book now, and it goes between the Isle of Man and Northern Ireland. It's 41 miles. So it's not super short, but it just feels like it's one of those cables that was laid only because it demonstrated just how cost-efficient these technologies were.
1: All right, Samantha Subramaniam, we're going to have to leave it there, but thank you so much for coming on AllBots. That was super interesting.
0: Thank you so much. This was a lot of fun.
1: So, Joe, that was fascinating. There's a lot to kind of pick over in that discussion. I'm very interested in how it's sort of a parallel of the global economy, isn't it?
2: Yeah.
1: Where you used to have consortiums who would work together to build these things, and now it's just sort of one of four very large tech companies that are doing most of it. The other thing that I was thinking about is just, I didn't realize the militaries had their own cables, but again,
2: makes
1: a lot of sense.
2: Yeah, no, I love that topic. Like I said, I still think it's like one of like the great marvels. Like, there's a lot of miles.
1: Yeah, except we can't actually marvel at it because it's underneath miles and miles of the oceans.
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4: This is a Bloomberg Money Minute. When the pandemic hit just over 6 years ago, things got ugly in a hurry for the beauty salon business. While not like that, this year so far is looking a little rough as cost pressure rather than COVID hits the industry.
5: As we watch a consumer that continues to get a little bit more pressured by gas prices, you know, we're conscious of the fact that they're feeling a little bit more stretched.
4: Denise Paulonis, president and CEO of Sally Beauty Holdings, tells Bloomberg the largely lower and middle income customers her company serves are shopping more carefully.
5: They don't replace things like blow dryers or flat irons if they don't need them. But they're buying what matters to them right now, which is hair color, it's nail gel, it's press-on nails.
4: Polona says Sally's business of at-home beauty products is seeing strong sales gains as customers increasingly become do-it-yourselfers.
5: Somebody might be going to the salon a little less frequently and maybe doing their root touch-up at home. Or going to a nail salon is very expensive. And so saying, I can get a lot of this look at home for a lot less cost.
4: Andrew O'Day, Bloomberg Radio.

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14: And I'm Monica Ricks in the Bloomberg newsroom. Here are some of the stories we're watching. Federal prosecutors have launched a probe into valuation practices at BlackRock's private credit fund. Bloomberg's Businessweek Daily co-host Carol Masser has more.
15: The Manhattan U.S. Attorney's Office has been seeking information about BlackRock TCP Capital Corp. and has brought in executives for questioning as part of the probe. The probe following a rare off-cycle disclosure by TCPC in January that it expected to slash the value of its assets, which sent shares of the fund plunging and led to class action lawsuits being filed on behalf of investors.
14: That's Bloomberg's Carol Masser. Jay Clayton, who runs the Southern District of New York, has been voicing concerns about this for months. U.S. oil refiners are ramping up fuel production to help fill supply gaps as the war in Iran continues. Bloomberg's Charlie Pellett.
16: Analysts say the brisk pace is expected to push many refineries to their effective maximum capacity for at least the rest of this year. Gasoline output touched a nine-month high in recent weeks, and jet fuel production is at levels not seen since the summer of 2024. In New York, Charlie Pellett, Bloomberg Radio.
14: Elon Musk says he's not selling any SpaceX shares ahead of the company's long-awaited IPO, despite executing a 5-for-1 stock split that'll reduce the price investors pay for each share offered. The company could file publicly as soon as Wednesday and kick off formal marketing for its stock sale June 4th. Snap and YouTube have settled a major lawsuit. Here's Bloomberg's Ed Kalecki.
17: Google's YouTube and Snap reached agreements to settle the first lawsuit headed to trial over claims that addiction to top social media platforms has disrupted learning and pushed public schools to spend massive sums fighting a mental health crisis. TikTok and Meta platforms were also sued by the rural Kentucky school district that brought the case, which is set to go to trial June 12th in federal court in Oakland. The trial will serve as a test case for more than 1,200 similar lawsuits nationwide. Side, in which school districts allege that the biggest social media companies have harmed students so badly that it's undermining the education system. Ed Kalegi, Bloomberg Radio.
14: And as we've been reporting, Long Island Railroad workers are now on strike.

Kentucky School District that brought the case, which is set to go to trial June 12th in federal court in Oakland. The trial will serve as a test case for more than 1,200 similar lawsuits nationwide in which school districts allege that the biggest social media companies have harmed students so badly that it's undermining the education system. Ed Kalegi.

0: 31.
1: Mm-hmm.
0: Now, that is a hard to understand markdown by a not insignificant sponsor, one with a good reputation and a very large staff, supposedly doing underwriting and due diligence and tracking and all that sort of stuff. And yet it goes down 19% overnight. But I've been saying this is not just about private credit. This is something that is endemic to market cycles. This happened in the IPO of dot-coms back in the late 90s. They had no revenue,
2: mm-hmm,
0: no
2: yeah.
0: business plan, and they were selling for large prices.
3: That was Double Line CEO and CIO Jeff Gundlach.
4: We took a deeper look at some of the concerns with cracks in private credit with two informed voices, James Crombie, Bloomberg News senior editor of credit, and Michael Gross, co-founder and co-CEO of SLR Capital Partners. It's an independent asset manager focused on delivering flexible debt capital solutions to U.S.-based middle market businesses. He's also one of the co-founders of Apollo Management, now known as Apollo Global Management.
5: Yeah, it is pretty strong. And, you know, it comes from the fact that we haven't been through a cycle in like 17 years. So everyone's kind of gotten spoiled. And to Jeff Gundlach's comments earlier, there are a lot of investors out there who don't quite realize what they were sold in terms of liquidity. And so when you started to see cracks in the system and retail investors being unable to get their money back, the media kind of picked up on that and brought private credit to the forefront. And at the same time that all happened, all the concerns about, you know, AI and the impact on software came to roost. And all of a sudden, we're sitting here having come through earnings seasons where for the first time in 10, 15 years, you have BDCs reporting negative ROEs for the quarter. Mm-hmm. Why? Because their net asset values have been written down to reflect the mark-to-market of these software loans and other loans to the point that it more than exceeded their investment income for the quarter. And so this set off a whole set of nervousness.
4: Kind of like a mortgage being underwater, right?
5: Ish.
4: Yeah.
5: Ish.
4: Anyway, go ahead.
5: Yeah. But, you know, I think the discussion that should take place is whether this is a kind of a permanent change or whether this is a mark-to-market change which has the ability to come back.
4: What do you think?
5: I think both. I think the narrative that the public BDCs are talking about when they talk about their NAVs declining for the quarter is that reflects spreads widening. Now, yes, spreads did widen this past quarter. People should mark their portfolios accordingly to take that into effect. But I would argue some of that spread widening or discounts have been put in place is permanent and can actually become lower. Why? Mm-hmm. Because all these software loans we're talking about, which are 20 to 30% of people's exposure, still has real downside. Just the fact they're trading lower doesn't mean that's the bottom.
3: But is that downside, and this is, you know, a part of a broader conversation, Michael, but is the downside, is that warranted, like the potential downside warranted right now? Because there's a whole group of people that says, you know, these software as a service companies are not going to be replaced by Claude or by what you can build on Claude.
5: They're not. And here's the issue. As a private equity investor, if you have a portfolio of software companies, five of them can do well and three can be zeros and you could still be okay.
4: Mm-hmm. Yeah.
5: In credit, where we're making 8, 9, 10, 11%, we have to be close to perfect. We have to make money on our loans 99% of the time so we can get net returns for our investors. So if you're lending to software companies and three or four of them go belly up,
4: that's a problem.
5: It kind of doesn't matter what the rest of your portfolio is. You put a real dent in it.
4: James, come on in.
6: I'm interested, Mike, in the response from investors to this news, to your results. The stock is down a lot. When we spoke, we were talking about outperformance in your portfolio because of the relatively low exposure to software. You're certainly outperforming on that basis, but now I'm looking at the stock. I think it was down the most since March 2020, and it's down at a four-year low right now. You know, what do you make of that?
5: It's obviously disappointing.
4: Yeah.
5: You know, I can control a lot of things. I can't control how our stock trades. What I will say is when I think about the fundamentals, this quarter we had zero non-accruals. Our net asset value was down 50 basis points, whereas the peers were down 200 to 1,000 basis points. And our ROE for the quarter was 7%. We were one of four or five public BDCs who had a positive ROE for the quarter. And the reason we're able to accomplish all that is, to your earlier comment, we have 2% software exposure. And the vast majority of our loans are asset-based loans in specialty finance strategies as opposed to the traditional cash flow loans, which are exhibiting this volatility.
3: So you think investors are getting it wrong?
5: I think investors are partially getting it wrong. I think we lowered our dividend to reflect what our current earnings power is. We wanted to take the pressure off the investment team to go do investments just for the sake of supporting a dividend, because we are very conservative. We have tools in place to kind of rebuild our income.

0: And importantly, the reached their dividend was not credit related. It wasn't loss related. It was voluntary based on what we think the current earnings levels are.
1: Last time that we talked, also you told me you were buying the stock because it was so cheap. Are you doing the same now?
0: I likely will.
2: But not yet.
0: Not yet. Okay. I haven't yet.
3: Why wait?
0: I have to have the window period opened up.
3: Okay.
2: Okay. So,
3: but at these levels, you're buying.
0: I think it's interesting. Yes. Okay. For sure.
2: How closely do you watch the macro in terms of maybe putting additional pressure on your investments and just the private credit world overall?
0: I mean, we watch it. We watch what's going on in Iran. We watch what's going on with oil prices. But fortunately for us, given that we're not predominantly a cash flow lender, we're not really impacted. The value of the receivables that we lend against and the inventory we lend against really aren't impacted by these factors because, importantly, this collateral turns over quickly. Yeah. These aren't five-year assets. They're assets that turn over in 30 to 60 days.
1: I think if you step back and look at what was being reported out of Milken, there was a lot of talk about private credit. We had a lot of discussion around trust. And I think, you know, Jeff mentioned that as well, that trust is you know, hard to win and very easy to lose. And it's lost now. How do you get it back?
0: By performing, by, you know, following through what we say and continue to show people that we have a very defensive portfolio that's extremely conservative, that's going to perform in good markets as well as bad markets.
3: To piggyback off of James's question, is there a chance with the volatility that we've seen and the negative headlines that we've seen when it comes to private credit, it's turned off a class of investors that you might have thought would be available to buy in?
0: It's a great question because if you think about it, the vast majority of investors in public BDCs are retail investors.
3: Yeah.
0: Those are the people who get scared first, mm-hmm. and those people that follow trends. We are seeing incredible interest still in private credit, and specifically what we do, from institutions and high net worth family offices. There's a real desire to be in private credit. People realize that this is the long-term asset class that makes sense if you invest the right managers. And the sophisticated people are saying to themselves, I already have exposure to traditional cash flow lending. Where can I get differentiated exposure within private credit that's not correlated to the rest of the market?
2: But do you think opening it up to more and more retail investors or individual investors that ultimately you're going to have so much money chasing, ultimately pressured to do deals that really just don't make sense?
0: It's already happened.
2: Yeah.
0: I mean, with the proliferation of these non-traded BDCs, too much money was raised too quickly, and that caused certain managers to lose discipline and put money out quickly just for the sake of putting it out.
2: So should we slow it down in terms of the exposure?
0: I think the manager should slow it down and have the discipline to not take in capital if there's not a good place to put it.
1: And in any shakeout, there's a kind of a gravitation towards scale and liquidity and, you know, the safety of brands that you kind of know. We've done a piece that came out today just on how your old shop Apollo is actually benefiting, it seems, by this turmoil, and they're taking advantage. They have the scale to do that. Is it a question of, you know, size matters in this, at this point, and you have to be big to survive?
0: I actually think personally it's the opposite. I think we've gone into a world where there's a diseconomy of scale. By being too large and having targets of $1 trillion or $2 trillion of assets, your focus is on accumulating assets and not investing it. And you need to go after bigger companies which have more options in the liquid market. By being a niche player, assuming you have the right resources and capital base and cost of capital, you can go after different seams within private credit
2: yeah.
0: that offer differentiated and better return with less risk.
2: So do you think that Apollo, your old firm, is setting itself up for some problems in the future just because of its size and forcing it?
0: I don't. I think, you know, I'm biased because I came out of Apollo.
2: And I didn't mean to put you on the spot, but I'm just curious.
0: And I'm a big fan of Mark Rowan. I think he's one of the most brilliant people in the business. He's an investor first.
2: Yeah.
0: So he has these public goals, but he's not going to be willing to sacrifice returns for doing it.
1: The redemptions we saw in May, last month and the month before, we're setting ourselves up for another round of that very, very soon. It'll be Groundhog Day in June.
2: And just got about 15, 20 seconds.
0: Yes. You will see similar redemptions because once people start, they're not going to stop.
3: That was Michael Gross, co-founder and CEO of SLR Capital Partners. Also with us, James Crombie, Bloomberg News senior editor who covers credit.
2: And I just want to mention, we did have a private credit story out in our Private Credit Weekly newsletter, and it just pointed out how KKR, BlackRock, and Apollo Global Management are taking steps to address issues with their private credit funds, which have become reputational stains despite being a small part of their assets. So the ongoing watch continues.
3: Coming up, you've heard of the lipstick index. You have, Carol, right?
2: Yeah, haven't you? Come on.
3: Yeah, I have. You it's know, fun. That, does it still exist?
2: I don't know, but it's like that's spending on a little indulgence when things are tight in the economy.
3: Well, the CEO of Sally Beauty stops by, and she gave us her read on the economy and consumer following her company's most recent earnings report.
2: I will say touching at my roots is inconsiderate. not discretionary. It's kind of crucial. 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
3: A market as well. That's according to an annual Federal Reserve survey.
4: Amid near zero job growth last year, 42% of adults reported that finding or keeping a job was either a minor or major concern. That's up from 37% in 2024. Now get this, about 9 in 10 respondents said they were concerned about price increases. That's according to the Fed's 2025 survey of household economics and decision making. The survey was conducted in October, and it did come months before the war in Iran drove up gasoline prices, which has sparked the fastest inflation in years.
3: Lower and middle income consumers are getting hit by higher costs particularly hard, and it's starting to show in the outlook for makers of consumer products, including the beauty industry. On a conference call with investors after earnings, when the retailer gave a weak outlook for the third quarter, Sally Beauty warned it's seeing pressure in stores that identify as low income and frugality among lower middle income consumers.
4: We caught up with Denise Polonis, president and CEO of Sally Beauty Holdings. She joined us from Plano, Texas.
5: We had a great second quarter. So our overall sales were up 2.3%, comp sales up 1.3%, and real outperformance on the consumer side with our Sally brand up 4.4% here in the U.S. But that said, we do serve a lower middle income consumer. And so we watch them be more choiceful in their behavior, which means they don't replace things like blow dryers or flat irons if they don't need them. But they're buying what matters to them right now, which is hair color, it's nail gel, it's press-on nails. And those pieces continue to see strength. But as we watch a consumer that continues to get a little bit more pressured by gas prices, we're conscious of the fact that they're feeling a little bit more stretched.
6: So if the war continues, energy prices continue, Denise, you think then this trend continues in the current quarter? I'm assuming you're still seeing kind of this restraint, if you will, among some of your consumers.
5: Yeah, to date, we're seeing the same restraint that we've seen the last few quarters. I think we're just a little wary that it could get a little bit worse as we get out of Q2 and tax refunds are fully absorbed into the economy. And if that gas price stays a little inflated, we can be watching for some concern. But what I'd say right now is stylists still have busy chairs. They're still serving a lot of customers. They're seeing good business come through. And that consumer continues to buy. We saw both transactions and ticket each up 2% in our U.S. Sally business. So good news, just watchful.
4: What are they buying differently? Are they trading down a little bit? Are people trading down in price point?
5: I think what they're doing is they're really trading into Sally to some extent. So for those folks who color their hair, a lot of them share between coloring in a salon and coloring at home. Our color business was up 12% in the U.S. And so what does that mean? It means somebody might be going to the salon a little less frequently and maybe doing their root touch-up at home. Or going to a nail salon is very expensive. And so our nail business was up 3% as people were trading in and saying, I can get a lot of this look at home for a lot less cost.
6: So are you frustrated then with investor reaction here?
5: I can't predict the market anymore. I certainly think that we've got a strong business with a lot of momentum behind us. We continue to be, first half of the year, our EPS is up 8% versus last year. Lots of good things to be looking forward to, the right amount of cash to keep investing in the business. So my hope is the market will catch up once there's a little less maybe worry about consumer discretionary.
4: What about geographies? Particular strength in different parts of the country, particular weakness in other parts? What can you tell us?
5: No, we've seen pretty consistent behavior across the U.S. I think what we always watch is we always watch borders.

0: stores. We watch lower income stores. They might index a little bit lower than what we'll see across the fleet as a whole. But as the geographies go, not a lot of difference.
1: Well, I'm always, you know, curious, and we love, Denise, talking to folks like yourself, where you do have a great window into the consumer and different, you know, we say consumer, but there's all kinds of consumers, right? There are wealthier consumers which can shrug off a lot of stuff. There are other consumers that, you know, middle income and so on, that feel these higher energy prices, and it's an impact, and you have to make some choices. Is there anything, though, that you're seeing within the different consumer segments that says to you that we could be headed for something more significant in terms of an economic slowdown? Or is it just, you think, reactionary to higher energy prices? And if energy prices come down, things kind of go back to quote unquote normal?
0: Yeah, the best I can see is it feels a bit more reactionary right now. You know, overall consumer trends are pretty consistent. Transactions are healthy, so it's not as if customers are not coming in. And, you know, I think what we'd watch for, I watch for, is if grocery prices or other things started to tick back up and there was more pressure beyond just gas prices. We aren't seeing that yet. So I'm certainly hoping that this is a period in time. And as we head through the summer, we will see things feel maybe a little bit better for that end customer. If they don't, we serve our customer well with value. Our save while you skip the salon message can help drive hair color growth. We've got a great promotional offering and value offering for our stylists to be able to shop across color and care. And our business is generally resilient. You know, when we talk about comps at 1.3%, you know, we see good performance. We might not see real high highs, but we don't see real low lows, because at the end of the day, we participate in categories that customers need. If you start coloring your hair, you generally don't stop. If you love your nails and you want to take care of them, you're going to do that. If you want healthy hair, you're going to come and get styling treatments. You're going to get serums and masks, and we will keep being there for our customers.
1: So top of mind, obviously you want to watch what customers are up to, what salons are up to. But beyond that, in terms of the macro, what is top of mind for you, Denise, as you look at, you know, kind of so many things that are coming at folks that run companies just like you?
0: You know, I'm really looking at the places where we can differentiate and where other companies can differentiate as well. So our e-commerce business is up 28% in the Sally business in the U.S. We just recently launched on TikTok Shop, a really important place to be, because that's where customers are and that's where they're engaging with beauty. And so the more we can respond to that, or our licensed colorist on demand program, where once again, if that consumer is pressured and they need to learn how to color their hair at home, we've got a pro right there willing to help them walk along with them and help them have that be a successful journey. So things where we can drive growth while that customer might be feeling a little pinched.
2: Yeah, Denise, talk a little bit more about finding those new customers and bringing them in through these channels. How do you follow the customer from that TikTok journey, and then maybe they end up in the store?
0: Yeah, so with the TikTok journey, you know, they'll definitely start on TikTok Shop, but those orders are all fulfilled by us. So our ability to understand that customer and see their journey, we feel pretty good about. You know, we've done work in black box work with some of our other marketplace partners, and we've seen about 75% of those transactions through places like DoorDash be incremental business to us, which we think is great news and is bringing a new customer into the Sally fold. Overall, our marketing campaigns, with what we can do with performance marketing, and then trace those activities back into our customer fold. You know, our customer database, customer information management continues to get better to let us watch those trends. And we've seen new growth. We've seen new customer growth. We've seen reactivated customers picking up. And importantly, with our core customers, our good everyday shoppers, frequency is going up. So, you know, feel like all the engines are firing the right way around understanding our customer on the Sally side of the business.
1: Hey, one thing I want to ask you: a year ago when you guys reported earnings, you extended your buyback program through September of 2029. What's your best use of cash right now, in your view?
0: Yeah, we really are focused on three things. First and foremost, investing behind the business. So whether that is supporting our marketplaces, digital campaigns, our Sally Ignited store refresh that is starting, that is first and foremost. You know, secondly, we're managing to a really good debt position. So we have a targeted net leverage ratio of 1.5 to 2. We're at the 1.5 level, so we're still doing a little bit of pay down. And then we've committed to invest about 50% of our free cash flow back into share buybacks. So, you know, we're really firing across all those dimensions and believe that, as you can see with the stock price today, you know, there's some good value for us to be purchasing there. But most importantly, we have the cash cash we need to invest in the business. And that's going to be our primary objective go forward.
1: And what about in terms of the labor force? We just came off of a jobs report on Friday, and this is really important. We think about this in terms of what the Fed may or may not do if we see weakness in the labor market. We didn't get that on Friday necessarily, but what about when you need workers? Are you able to fill them? Are you holding off on hiring in terms of maybe managing costs a little bit? What's your position?
0: Yeah, out in the field in both our stores and our distribution centers, we are able to hire as we need to. We've actually seen turnover slow. So turnover has gone down, which is great for us because that drives retention and good understanding of our customers and our business amongst our store teams. You know, in our support center, we are always frugal in terms of how we manage headcount and cost. We'll continue to do that, but we don't have any plans to either stop hiring or to ramp up hiring. I think we're going to be pretty status quo in the near term.
2: In other words, low hire, low fire.
0: Exactly.
1: No robots coming. You know, Elon wants to put robots everywhere.
0: You know, we love AI. We're driving it hard in personalization and on the marketing side of our house. But at the moment, we need every person that we've got to keep growing our business.
2: That was Denise Polonis, president and CEO of Sally Beauty Holdings.
1: All right. So I feel like, you know, that Fed survey for 2025 and concerns and anxiety that certainly consumers were feeling. And we heard from Denise really about the lower income consumer or middle income, you know, what they are feeling and feeling stretched. But at the same time, first of all, a couple things. We did get U.S. retail sales this past week and they advanced for a third month in April, pointing to some signs of consumer resilience despite those sharply higher gasoline prices. So we saw the value of retail purchases. Remember, it's the value. So if things are more expensive, maybe this bucket gets larger. This report suggesting higher than usual tax refunds and a stock market rally that helped provide a financial cushion against mounting inflationary pressures. But it's unclear how long that will sustain robust demand. And this is kind of, I feel like, the debate that we keep trying to find out about, because it does feel like we hear in some instances that consumers are feeling really stretched.
2: It's interesting, though, because that's certainly part of it. But as the saying goes, watch what consumers do, not what they say. So, you know, you can look at surveys, you can look at the data, and those could tell different stories. There's also the anecdotal stuff that you and I have based on some reporting that we were able to do. We actually spent some time after their investor day with the leadership of a firm. It's the buy now, pay later firm. Rob O'Hare was there. He's chief financial officer. Max Levchin, the chairman, CEO, and founder. He's part of the PayPal Mafia. He was at this event that we went to. And also Michael Linford, the chief operating officer. And we wanted to ask about the consumer and how the consumer is doing. And Michael basically said, from our vantage point, from our data, the consumer is looking really good.
1: And we pushed him, to be fair, right? Like they talked about the macro and then we kind of came back and be like, really? Because that's not always what we hear. And you saw it even in some of the company earnings reports.
2: It was interesting to hear in the context of higher inflation and higher gas prices.
1: Yeah, exactly. I will say one measure of one of the reports this week of consumer sentiment at its lowest on record, and many economists expect spending growth to be sluggish should inflation persist. Corporate executives have already flagged some consumers have begun to pull back, and that's what we found out off of earnings, but we continue to see it in some of the stories that crossed the Bloomberg.
2: Still ahead on Bloomberg Business Week. Cats, like you've ever seen it or heard it before. We catch up with the directors of the new Tony-nominated revival.
1: And we also have joining with us, I'm not going to give it away, one big fan who's actually seen it a couple of times. So it's fun to do that with him. Stick around, everybody. This is Bloomberg.
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8: And I'm Monica Ricks in the Bloomberg Newsroom. Here are some of the stories we're watching. Federal prosecutors have launched a probe into valuation practices at BlackRock's private credit fund. Bloomberg's Business Week Daily co-host Carol Masser has more.
1: The Manhattan U.S. Attorney's Office has been seeking information about BlackRock TCP Capital Corp and has brought in executives for questioning as part of the probe. The probe following a rare off-cycle disclosure by TCPC in January that it expected to slash the value of its assets, which sent shares of the fund plunging and led to class action lawsuits being filed on behalf of investors.
8: That's Bloomberg's Carol Masser. Jay Clayton, who runs the Southern District of New York, has been voicing concerns about this for months. U.S. oil refiners are ramping up fuel production to help fill supply gaps as the war in Iran continues. Bloomberg's Charlie Pellet.
9: Analysts say the brisk pace is expected to push many refineries to their effective maximum capacity for at least the rest of this year. Gasoline output touched a nine-month high in recent weeks, and jet fuel production is at levels not seen since the summer of 2024. In New York, Charlie Pellet, Bloomberg Radio.
8: Elon Musk says he's not selling any SpaceX shares ahead of the company's long-awaited IPO, despite executing a 5-for-1 stock split that'll reduce the price investors pay for each share offered. The company could file publicly as soon as Wednesday and kick off formal marketing for its stock sale June 4th. Snap and YouTube have settled a major lawsuit. Here's Bloomberg's Ed Kalecki.
10: Google's YouTube and Snap reached agreements to settle the first lawsuit headed to trial over claims that addiction to top social media platforms has disrupted learning and pushed public schools to spend massive sums fighting a mental health crisis. TikTok and Meta platforms were also sued by the rural Kentucky school district that brought the case, which is set to go to trial June 12th in federal court in Oakland. The trial will serve as a test case for more than 1,200 similar lawsuits nationwide, in which school districts allege that the biggest social media companies have harmed students so badly that it's undermining the education system. Ed Kalecki, Bloomberg Radio.
8: And as we've been reporting, Long Island Railroad workers are now on strike after failing to come to a pay agreement with MTA. Their union wants a 5% boost to keep up with inflation, but MTA says they can't do it without raising fares. Global news 24 hours a day and whenever you want it with Bloomberg News Now. I'm Monica Ricks, and this is Bloomberg.
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0: attention to us over the past couple of years, then by now you've seen Cats the Jellicle Ball. Because close to 2 years ago, we were having a conversation with Chris Rouser of Bloomberg Pursuits about how the costumes were made. It was based on a story from James Tarmey. 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But back then, our team called it a viral new show. I remember Chris saying to us that we absolutely had to see it.
1: He did.
0: Now the Hollywood Reporter is out calling it, quote, this season's must-see Broadway revival.
2: We've got with us Bill Rausch and Jalen Levingston. They are co-directors of Cats, the Jellicle Ball. Bill is also artistic director at the Perlman Performing Arts Center. Also with us is our own Chris Rouser, Bloomberg Pursuits editor-at-large. Chris, as we said, he's also the guy that we reach out to when we need to go somewhere and figure out what to go see. Welcome, welcome, congratulations. How did this first come together? Did you guys call Andrew Lloyd Webber? Like, how does this happen?
3: Eventually. Eventually.
2: But how did it start to, like, there's always either people sitting around a table thinking, oh my God, what if we just did this?
3: We both have our own stories about that.
4: Yeah.
3: About 30 years ago, I began to think about Andrew Lloyd Webber's musical Cats in a gay context. I thought about the possibility of Grisabella being an older gay man in a gay bar singing the song Memory. Mm. And that was the seed. But over time, we realized, of course, it's not a bar, it's a ball. And Grisabella is not a gay man. Grisabella is a transgender woman. And that is, in fact, what Cats the Jellicle Ball became.
4: Yeah. I mean, it really started with that impulse from Bill. And we were connected after I had started to have some really ingest conversations with a roommate of mine about what if there was a production of Cats where no one was an actual cat. And there weren't ears and there weren't tails.
2: It sounds sacrilegious, but you kind of love it.
4: And you just kind of called each other cat in the way that you did in the 20th century. Look at that cat. Look at that cool cat. That's a sly cat right there. And I was like, well, it's already kind of in the American vernacular. Mm. I bet there's a cultural context that you could put the show in. But I just assumed Andrew Lloyd Webber would never let such a radical change happened with the show. And then we were connected soon after that because the casting director of that show was like, you need to talk to Bill because Bill is also thinking along the exact same lines.
2: So who calls Andrew Lloyd Webber?
3: We really, it was a group of us who figured out how to do the show in the context of ballroom, and we began to reach out to people in Andrew's company, and each person we talked to said, we think it's fantastic, we love the idea, it's going to be up to Andrew. And that was like a good year-long process, and eventually Andrew said yes.
5: Can you talk a little bit more about how perfectly the world of ballroom overlaps with structurally how Cats works? Because Cats, if you've seen it, is not, it's not a linear plot line. Mm-hmm. It's essentially like a narrator announcer saying like, and look at this character. And like, that is very much how ballroom works. And with the additional script work that they did, it maps almost perfectly into it. I've talked to so many people who say Cats has never worked this well, including Elaine Page, right?
4: It's been very exciting. We've had lots of Cats alum, both people who have been on stage and off stage, who really relate to the show. There's people who have historically hated the musical and really enjoy themselves, and people who feel a lot of fidelity towards the original musical and enjoy themselves with the show as well. So there's a lot of that happening. It's very fascinating. But yeah, I do think that there is this kind of beautiful marriage between ballroom culture and Cats. Some of the themes of Cats that have always been there, themes of family, themes of tribe, themes of competition and one-upmanship and who's going to get the grand prize by the end of the night. You know, if you go to a ball, it is all centered around a competition wherein identity is made pageant. And I think that the mix between that and just working with the original T.S. Eliot poetry and really finding new ways to interpret these humans, not as cats, but as humans in the ballroom scene, there are all these ways that the show ended up dancing with ballroom that was really surprising.
3: Well, one of the most fun aspects of the whole project was matching each song about each character with different categories in ballroom.
2: Yeah.
3: And that was, from early on, so many of them just completely locked into place and made perfect sense. So it does feel like T.S. Eliot meant this all along.
4: Yeah.
3: And Andrew Lloyd Webber, it was just waiting to be excavated in this way.
0: How do you take a production like this that was so successful downtown and bring it to Broadway?
4: Well, I think one of the things you have to do first is to make a commitment to not copy and pasting an experience.
0: Like, is it a different? I mean, Chris, you've seen it both
2: on
0: Broadway.
2: Right?
0: Is it different?
2: Yeah.
5: It's enhanced. I mean, when you take something to Broadway, you enhance it, and it really is amped up. And
0: do you get new producers?
5: But it's not
0: on
5: different
0: it and stuff.
5: Much.
0: And like, there needs to be additional funding.
2: For the costumes get amped up because that's a big part, right? Of this,
3: it's the amping up you're talking about. We have two lead producers who are extraordinary, and many co-producers. But the biggest thing we struggled with was how to make it work in a proscenium, because at PAC NYC, it's a very immersive space.
2: Yeah.
3: It's very, very flexible. There are cabaret tables. The runway was 50 feet long. So essentially on Broadway, we have twice as many audience members, but only half the space.
2: Yeah.
3: And what was great about the exercise of figuring out how to tell this story on a Broadway stage is that it forced more focus, and it allowed us to dig into the story in an even deeper way.
4: And I would say that by the end of Off-Broadway, we were able to say, what really works about this? What is the thing that if we had to take it somewhere else, people would go, but I can't lose this? And to my surprise, I really would have assumed that it was the 50-foot long runway. And I think that's the expectation of the thing that you think you might miss. But the truth is, what felt life or death for this production was making sure that the audience felt like they were in a different relationship with each other. And that feels even more amplified on Broadway, because you're on Broadway and you can't believe you're hooping and hollering next to people on Broadway.
2: And were you hooping and hollering? Yeah.
5: Well, speaking of life and death, it is not an easy time to take a musical to Broadway.
2: Yeah.
5: I mean, was this anxiety provoking? I mean, can you talk about how much it was capitalized for, or like, you know, how risky it felt to take it from your theater to this huge stage?
3: I think the final numbers on the capitalization are not known even to us, but it was not cheap. It's not cheap to do a 23-actor on stage musical on Broadway in today's economy. But it was there was just such passionate belief in the project from the get-go, from our producers.
4: Yeah. I will say, I mean, you say this all the time, us being able to accomplish the show in the proscenium means that the show gets to have a longer life.
3: Mm-hmm.
4: It means that we don't make something that's so expensive that we can't eventually take it on the road or take it to another country. So there's always the negotiation between, like, what is the budget? What is the scale? How do we accomplish this without an audience ever knowing?
2: All right,
1: Do not call me out, Carol. Call me out. What did I just Google?
2: Proscenium. What exactly is that?
3: A traditional Broadway theater where most of the audience is sitting in what we think of as the audience, and most of the action happens on a stage behind the proscenium arch, behind the picture of the proscenium arch. So our job was to break that proscenium as much as we could.
2: We have
3: 80 audience members on stage. We have the actors out in the audience all the time, and to really make it that everybody's in one room together.
2: Well, and not to go back to the original Cats, but let's go there. But that's how you could actually sit on the side of the stage.
4: Right.
2: And I also remember, like, when it opened, I saw it a couple times.
1: Yeah, I did too. It's my first Broadway show.
2: But, like, the cats coming down the aisle and stuff. Yeah, like, so, like, it's really wonderful when you can figure out how to do that.
4: Ballroom as well, right? Like, even that element of Cats from the original in terms of actors everywhere, that's the exact same kind of energy you want to create at a ball. So even down to that detail, we're in conversation with what was already in the event of Cats from the very beginning.
3: Jalen mentioned taking the show on the road, and I just want to say one of the things we are so proud of is if you are somebody from the ballroom world, or if you think ballroom meets waltzing and foxtrotting, like, whatever your degree of knowledge, if you love Cats, if you've never been exposed to Cats, everybody of all ages loves this show. And we can say that. It is a joy bomb. And we are so proud to be sharing it. And so we want it to have a good long life from Broadway. And we want to take it out on the road and get as many people to see it as possible.
2: How many times have you seen it?
5: I saw it twice downtown.
3: So far.
5: Twice downtown and then once on Broadway. The first time I went, I got a group ticket discount and brought 50 gay guys from Brooklyn.
4: And then try that on Broadway.
5: When Temptress is about to hit, like, the big, you know, the big,
3: touch me,
5: big moment, and I just looked around the theater and there were, you know, like, all, the theater was full of people just like waiting for her to go. And I mean, it was really magical. So from the PAC, the Pearlman Performing Arts Center, is part of your goal to create shows that move on from there? Or how does this fit into that that project for you?
3: Our mission at PACT NYC is to bring people together in that historic site at the World Trade Center. Mm. We want to bring people together from as many different communities as possible to be in community together in our theaters. And we believe in every project we do, so when one can have a longer life, it is an absolute gift. It's not the only measure of success at all, but it is one lovely measure of success.
2: I have to see it.
5: What did Andrew say? What did Andrew
4: Lloyd
5: Webber say?
4: Oh, he really was just tickled by the amount of joy. And like, he often, anytime, at least I'm talking to him and he's talking about the show, that's the first thing he mentions is that, you know, it's just so joyful, isn't it?
2: Has he come to see it?
3: Many times.
2: Oh, he has?
3: Yes, yes. Yeah, yeah. In fact, one of his great quotes is, "I've never been in a theater with this much love as I've been in for Cats the Jellicle Ball."
4: And it's been thrilling to watch him like receive the lyrics and the poetry in a new way through this lens as well.
2: Yeah. I feel like that's what arts and culture, like arts is about, right? Like you take something and just it evolves, mm-hmm. right? And I don't know, a rebirth or an innovative way. I don't know. It's pretty cool.
3: Revival.
2: A revival.
4: That's right.
2: But it evolves.
5: And these guys are nominated for a Tony for it.
2: You are.
5: Best Revival, yeah.
2: Congratulations.
3: 9 Tony nominations.
2: That's a pretty big deal. Yeah. That's a pretty big deal.
3: Yes.
2: So Chris, next time will you take Tim and me?
5: Yeah. Okay. You guys will get a group discount.
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9: This is a Bloomberg Money Minute. The average age of vehicles on American roads has climbed to 12.8 years, the oldest ever recorded.
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10: The automotive industry has started building better cars. 10, 15 years ago, if you had 100,000 miles on a car, that was a lot of miles. 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
16: And I'm Monica Ricks in the Bloomberg Newsroom. Here are some of the stories we're watching. Federal prosecutors are taking a closer look at valuation practices at BlackRock's private credit fund and questioning its executives now as part of this probe. Bloomberg News leverage finance reporter Olivia Fishlow explains.
17: There's just been a focus for private credit around valuations. And, you know, that's coming from a lot of different places. And, you know, Jay Clayton has spoken publicly about it. We've seen other agencies speak about it as well. So I think it's definitely a wait and see situation.
16: Bloomberg's Olivia Fishlow. It's unclear whether this is part of a broader inquiry by the Southern District of New York, but prosecutors and reps for BlackRock have declined to comment. SpaceX has notified investors that it's executing a 5-for-1 stock split, which will reduce the price investors will pay for each share offered ahead of its initial public offering. The company could file publicly as soon as Wednesday and kick off formal marketing for the stock sale as soon as June 4th. With no end to the war in Iran in sight, mounting pressure on Wall Street drove down stocks to end the week, but there were still some wins. Here's Bloomberg's Charlie Pellett.
18: 7 weeks of gains in a row for the S&P 500 index. For the week, the S&P 500 index was up by 0.1%. A sell-off in global bonds halted a rally in stocks, with concern intensifying that central banks will be forced to tighten policy to keep inflation in check amid persistently elevated oil prices. For the week, both the Dow and NASDAQ declined by 0.2% in New York. Charlie Pellett, Bloomberg Radio.
16: Brent crude also closed 3.5% higher Friday at $109 a barrel. Boeing confirms China's committed to buying at least 200 planes. The order's the biggest single sale of Boeing aircraft to China in more than a decade, and a major win for the company since losing ground in the market to Airbus. And as we've been reporting, the Long Island Railroad shut down for the first time in more than 30 years overnight after the MTA and labor groups failed to reach a deal on pay and health care benefits. Kevin Sexton's vice president of the Brotherhood of Locomotive Engineers and Trainmen.
1: There were things that we had tried to talk about that they had previously discussed, and they flat out said they weren't interested.
16: Thousands of workers are now on strike, which means about 300,000 riders could be impacted come Monday. Global news 24 hours a day and whenever you want it with Bloomberg News Now. I'm Monica Ricks, and this is Bloomberg.
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30: Welcome to the Bloomberg Law Show. I'm June Grosso. Ahead in this hour, counting up the lawsuits over Trump's makeover of the nation's capital. Famous short seller Andrew Left on trial for market manipulation. And the legal battle between the FCC and ABC. Short sellers are making money when others are losing it, so they're generally not well liked. In fact, a short seller was even cast as the supervillain in the James Bond film Casino Royale. Terrorist financier Lashif uses a warlord's money to short sell stock.
31: Do you believe in God, Mr. Lashif?
32: No. I believe in a reasonable rate of return.
31: I want no risk in the portfolio.
32: Agreed.
33: I have the money, so short another million shares
34: of Skyfleet stock.
35: Sir, you must know you're betting against the market. No one expects this stock to go anywhere but up.
32: Just do it.
30: And now one of the most prominent short sellers is on trial for securities fraud. Andrew Left rose to fame with sensational tweets that went viral, published reports claiming firms were overvalued or had engaged in fraud, betting against companies like GameStop and Valeant Pharmaceuticals, and hyping his positions on financial TV shows. In a bit of irony, Left, who accused so many others of fraud, is now on trial for defrauding investors. Prosecutors say he used explosive social media posts about dozens of companies to illegally move their stock and make a quick profit. Market manipulation that totaled as much as $20 million. The 55-year-old denies misleading investors and says he genuinely believed in his stock calls. My guest is securities law expert James Park, a professor at UCLA Law School. Jim, give us a picture of who Andrew Left is.
36: He started out by publishing research reports on companies through his platform, Citron Research, often making negative recommendations. I think he's mainly known for correctly identifying problems at a company called Valeant Pharmaceuticals, a company that engaged in questionable practices with respect to recognizing sales. And so, you know, he published a report identifying some of the questionable practices. He also came up, interestingly, in the GameStop saga from a few years ago, where he had taken a short position in the company and retail investors basically rallied on Reddit to squeeze the short. And, you know, with those successes, he's gained a high profile. You know, he makes recommendations with respect to companies, emails them out, has an online platform, is using social media a lot, is frequently invited invited on various shows and has a lot of media appearances. And so he's somebody with a higher profile than most folks who are doing research and, you know, taking short positions potentially in companies.
30: The government is accusing him of manipulating the stock market. Tell us about the charges here.
36: He was indicted for various counts of securities fraud, manipulation, and fraud more generally. The manipulation argument is that he would basically establish positions in a stock, whether it was long or short, issue a recommendation with respect to that position, which he would disseminate to the public, presumably, according to the prosecutors, with the intent to either inflate or deflate the stock, given his high profile. And then he would quickly reverse his position. And I think the argument there is that that shows he did not believe his recommendation, that he was issuing these recommendations to artificially manipulate the price of these stocks, and that his actions, which often came very soon after the recommendation, indicated that he did not sincerely believe, you know, his recommendation that you should buy the stock or sell the stock, because he was doing the reverse. And, you know, there might have been a dozen or so of these transactions, maybe more, that the prosecutors allege he profited by around $20 million through this market manipulation.
30: Is this an aggressive legal theory for the prosecution? Is it an uphill battle for prosecutors to prove this?
36: It's not a commonly prosecuted fact pattern. I think that's fair to say. You know, do the prosecutors have a very well-developed case? I think they have a lot of evidence, right? They have a lot of evidence about not only his recommendations, of course, which are public, but what he did. And there is, you know, some email evidence that could be interpreted in a way that the jury might be able to conclude that, you know, he knew that the information was false. Now, that's up to the jury, and emails have a lot of ways that they can be interpreted. You know, market manipulation cases are tough, right? It's tough to prove the intent because a lot of the actions that could potentially be manipulative, you know, may be motivated by legitimate reason. You know, he may legitimately believe part of his recommendations, some of his recommendation. You know, maybe he changed his mind, right, very soon after. And so, you know, market manipulation is challenging. We talked, you know, a few years ago about the Bill Huang case. That's one where I noted that it's hard to establish manipulation, and the prosecution did in that case. And so I think that the case is novel and interesting because, you know, manipulation is not prosecuted as much as, say, insider trading, for example. It's a little bit more straightforward when I've taken non-public information, I'm an insider, I trade on it. That is usually more straightforward than a situation where somebody is engaging in various trading activity and around recommendations that they've issued. And so I think it's just less common to bring cases like this.
30: So far, prosecutors have focused on the stocks of two companies they say Left tweeted about and then traded on, Twitter and Cronos Group, which is a cannabis company. And they call stock analysts to the stand who disagreed with Left's negative reports about the companies. On cross-examination, the defense attorney seemed to be trying to highlight its position that analysts can disagree about stocks, and Left was just telling the public what he believed.
36: I think the analyst recommendation or the analyst testimony is probably serving as a baseline. You know, these are the facts that were out there. And, you know, without specific facts contradicting that, if you're just kind of saying this stuff without any basis and you're only doing it to manipulate the stock price, that's going to be problematic. Disagreement is not broad. People have the ability to disagree, but I think it shows the context of how the stock was understood. And if you are deliberately issuing false information, that is essentially what the case is about. But the testimony by the stock analyst by itself is not going to be able to establish that these statements were false, that he knew that they were false.
30: The defense hasn't said whether or not Left is going to take the stand. Obviously, a defendant doesn't have to take the stand and it can't be held against him. But there are some instances. For example, prosecutors have introduced testimony that the stock of Cronos plunged 28% after Left's report. that Cronos was misleading investors about its distribution commitments. And prosecutors say shortly after the tweet, about 24 minutes later, Leff started closing out his short position. How will the defense explain what happened in those 24 minutes if Leff doesn't take the stand?
36: I don't know how his operation works, whether he does all the research himself or whether there's somebody else who does that. I think that, you know, ideally he would explain, you know, what was my basis for making this statement about this company? What did I look at? And why did I quickly close out the position? I think that's also a question that could be asked. And it might be difficult to establish that without the person who's making the recommendation taking the stand.
30: Jim, I've been reading some headlines that say, is short selling facing a reckoning, referring to this trial? Do you think it is?
36: I don't think so. You know, some of the transactions were long positions. Now, you know, he is maybe known as a short seller, but he does make long recommendations as well. There's a Facebook transaction where he says it's going to $160 a share, and he sells out at much less than that after the price goes up. And so, you know, you might think of it as more perhaps a case involving the use of social media, the use of kind of online recommendations. Is that the place where you could have a bit of a chilling effect? And so I think you might even think of the case a bit broader than it being about, you know, somebody who is specifically selling companies short and making allegations that the price should go down. I think it's a bit broader than that. It is the combination of, you know, do short sellers sometimes use social media? Sure. I don't know that they do that to the extent that Mr. Leff did. And that might be kind of what the case ultimately is about, is that technology has, you know, made it difficult to regulate conduct that might manipulate markets. Because before social media, you couldn't move a stock price like this. But now, you know, there's some individuals who can.
30: Short sellers were already spooked by Leff's indictment, especially because criminal investigators in D.C. and L.A. had been investigating short selling for years. Some of Leff's biggest competitors have already left the market. Some came out with more extensive disclaimers. So this case is really being watched closely.
36: No, I think it's tough being a short seller. It's always been tough. Nobody likes you. And, you know, there's long been scrutiny of short sellers and their statements. You know, one that comes in mind, you know, Bill Ackman years ago, like in the early 2000s, was investigated by the New York Attorney General's office and maybe the SEC about a report he published about a company called MBIA. And, you know, I think that short sellers that are sophisticated should know that their statements are going to be scrutinized and that they cannot release information or facts that they know are false. That's part of the business, right? Is that you're violating Rule 10b-5 if you issue false information relating to the purchase or sale of security, probably some other state law theories as well. And so there's always been scrutiny. Taking it to a criminal level, I think, though, does raise some additional reason to be cautious with these types of statements. So I think in that regard, you know, when you have a criminal case, that really gets people's attention. And he is known primarily as somebody who recommends short positions, has taken short positions. He's an activist investor. And so I think that's right, that it is something that activist short investors will be aware of.
30: The trial is expected to last another 2 weeks, so we'll see what happens. Thanks so much, Jim. That's Professor James Park of UCLA Law School. Coming up next, the many, many lawsuits over Trump's attempted makeover of the nation's capital. I'm June Grosso, and you're listening to Bloomberg.
0: 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Really smart. Unfortunately, I didn't check if I took the gas hose out of my car's tank. Ooh, not smart. And I drove off while still attached to pump number 3.
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2: Time he attempts to remake a historic landmark. The latest is the reflecting pool at the Lincoln Memorial, one of the most iconic spots on the National Mall. But now the pool's basin is being repainted from the neutral colors originally used to a color called American Flag Blue that was suggested by one of Trump's former swimming pool contractors.
3: And over the years as a developer, I've probably built more than 100 swimming pools, different buildings I built. And I have some really good pool builders. I also have some really bad ones.
2: A nonprofit filed a lawsuit this week to stop Trump from altering the Lincoln Memorial without the reviews and consultations required before altering a registered historic landmark. The Cultural Landscape Foundation argues that the reflecting pool's neutral color is a character-defining feature of the site, intended to convey greater depth than reflection. It says repainting it follows the pattern of Trump's other renovations, like tearing down the East Wing to build a ballroom, closing the Kennedy Center for 2 years for renovations, and other projects that have drawn lawsuits from historical societies and nonprofits for similar reasons. My guest is former federal prosecutor Nima Romani, president of West Coast Trial Lawyers. Nima, tell us what the Cultural Landscape Foundation is arguing in its lawsuit.
4: The lawsuit is alleging that the Trump administration didn't comply with federal law, specifically procedural law related to historic monuments and environmental analyses. This is similar to the Administrative Procedure Act arguments that many of the plaintiffs have been using to slow down the Trump administration. Now, those laws essentially say that when a monument is altered in any way, there has to be the opportunity for public comment, consultation with other federal agencies, assessment of environmental impacts. And again, this is all procedural, but it can slow down this process, which is what the plaintiffs are trying to do.
2: The Trump administration is well aware of these requirements because they're being sued in other cases. So we're ignoring similar requirements.
4: Oh, there's no question. And this really raises the fundamental constitutional issue. What happens if the executive branch that is tasked with enforcing the law doesn't follow the law? Who's going to compel them to do so? Now, obviously, you know, an Article III judge can step in and issue some sort of order and injunction, and hopefully there is compliance with that. But yeah, this is a persistent problem by this administration. I mean, there are these laws in the books, and they don't necessarily think that it applies to them. And in this particular case, with the reflecting pool, the president is trying to get this done before the 250th anniversary of our nation in just a couple months. So we're really short on time, and that's why he's paying this company a significant sum of money to get it done so quickly.
2: And the government awarded the firm a no-bid contract, so bypassing the requirement to seek competing bids. And the expected cost has now ballooned from $1.8 million to $13.1 million.
4: It is. And the administration is saying that there's a timing issue, and that's why they're doing it. They have to get this done, and that's why they're paying so much. You know, from the Trump administration's perspective, the way they're phrasing this for the litigation is that this is just a necessary repair. This isn't an alteration, because the executive, in their mandate to maintain these properties, obviously they can repair monuments, right? And there's certain areas of the law where the executive has much more discretion, obviously national security issues. The other is routine maintenance and repair. So you see the plaintiffs in these cases

0: arguing that any of these, it can be the reflecting pool, it can be the Kennedy Center, the White House, that these are fundamental changes and alterations that would require approval of Congress or others potentially, not just routine repairs. And of course, the government is arguing in their papers that this is just a repair in the case of the reflecting pool, that there are cracks, there's algae, and that this isn't a fundamentally different paint job changing the monument. It's simply just a repair in preparation for this big celebration.
1: And what do you think of their argument that the urgency is the country's 250th anniversary and that warrants an exemption from the law's procedural requirements?
0: I don't think it's a particularly good argument because the president himself has come out and said that he wants to paint it American blue. So, you know, it seems like he backtracked a little bit from that statement, but it seems like it's an aesthetic change and a significant one at that. So obviously time is an issue, and we know that some of these government contracts can take some time. In the case of the Kennedy Center, we're talking about 2 years. It has to happen in 2 months. So that's something that I think should be taken into consideration. But if it's a fundamental change and this is something that is really within Congress's authority and they haven't delegated this to the executive, then we also have a separation of powers issue here.
1: Talking about the Kennedy Center, so the closure is supposed to be for renovations, but that covers a lot of ground. Are the issues the same, basically, as in the reflecting pool lawsuit?
0: It's similar issues. The Kennedy Center is slightly different in terms of how it's structured. It does get its authority from Congress, but it's essentially a nonprofit with a board. And there's some board issues. There's labor issues as well. If you're shutting something down and there's, you know, government employees that are going to be essentially let go. So it's a little bit more complicated than the reflecting pool, but it does raise the same issue. So you see, again, in their filing papers, the government arguing that things are going to be the same, right? That the bust of John F. Kennedy will remain. The quotes on the walls will remain. The changes are for repair purposes only. The design of the center will not change. The Department of Justice was saying that, look, these are necessary repairs because the Kennedy Center was falling apart. There's cracks. You know, the ceiling was going to collapse. This is dangerous. And judges are going to be obviously a lot more liberal when it comes to the government making repairs, necessary repairs, if it's a safety issue. And I think a little bit different, the reflecting pool, extent that the repairs were made, I don't think anyone was arguing that it was for safety. But I think in the Kennedy Center, and again, that case is going to come down to, is this an aesthetic redesign, a fundamental, you know, alteration of this historic building? Or is it just necessary repairs because attendees could get hurt? And obviously we know if they get hurt, then the government can be sued under the Federal Tort Claims Act. So I think that's the biggest issue in the case.
1: And the nonprofit's lawyer pointed to the destruction of the East Wing last year when Trump had initially said that constructing the ballroom wouldn't impact the existing structure.
2: It won't interfere with the current building. It won't be. It'll be near it, but not touching it. And pays total respect to the existing building, which I'm the biggest fan of.
1: The cost of that has also ballooned and gone from being paid for by private donations to being paid for by taxpayers. And you mentioned national security before. The administration is trying to frame the incident outside the White House Correspondents Association's dinner as demonstrating that the ballroom is essential for national security.
2: Saturday night, it was good for one thing. People are loving my ballroom now. That's the only thing. They love my ballroom.
1: When you're using the Correspondents Dinner and what happened there, but that's not the kind of event that would even be held at the White House. That's a private event. So that comparison doesn't work.
0: In talking points immediately after the shooting, that this is why we need the presidential ballroom. But you're absolutely right. The White House Correspondents' Dinner is a private event. It's held at the Washington Hilton, one of the few venues in Washington, D.C. that can accommodate a crowd of 2,000 or more people. It's famously where Ronald Reagan was also shot. The ballroom is for a different purpose altogether. It's to host heads of state. It's not like the White House correspondents can call and rent it or any other private organization or group. So it wouldn't necessarily solve the problem. But of course, you know, politically, it makes for great talking points. So you see it parroted by a lot of talking heads.
1: Seemingly lost in all this is that a federal judge, Richard Leon, found that Trump didn't have authority to tear down the East Wing and build a new structure on White House grounds. That decision is being appealed. But the government has made a motion asking the judge to dissolve his own ruling in light of the incident at the correspondents' dinner. These motion papers are so unusual, that's putting it mildly. They talk about Trump derangement syndrome, and there are multiple randomly capitalized words and exclamation points.
0: People at the DOJ, they are jockeying for position to appease their boss, the President of the United States, the way Acting Attorney General Todd Blanche has handled the Comey case, for instance, right? 8647. I don't think that's a meritorious case at all, and I think most former DOJ lawyers would agree. But I think that's probably something that was done because Donald Trump dislikes Comey. And I understand why he dislikes Comey. And I understand why Democrats dislike Comey. A lot of people dislike Comey. But if you want to prosecute him for what he allegedly did, which is leak information to the Wall Street Journal and compromise their national security. And, you know, you're prosecuting for Instagram posts. But I digress. Now you have another DOJ official, high level, who's filing a motion which reads like it was written by Donald Trump on Truth Social. It was bizarre, something I'd never seen. It's talking about Trump derangement syndrome. It's writing in caps. I mean, it was really surreal. I mean, I was just blown away. But it was clearly something that was an attempt, in my opinion, to pander to the president as opposed to arguing the facts and the law.
1: This line struck me, saying that this frivolous and meritless lawsuit was filed, quote, because it is Donald J. Trump, solid caps, a highly successful real estate developer who has abilities that others don't, especially those who assume the office of president. And it was signed by three political appointees. No career attorneys signed that. I guess they didn't want their name on that. But the appeals court has lifted the injunction on the construction of the ballroom. So that's going forward.
0: The problem is this. It's one thing to stop construction or stop painting or renovations. Once it's done, I don't think a court is going to tell the government to tear it down. That's a very different kind of order. And what's going to happen with the reflecting pool? You know, a judge is going to say, well, you got to paint it back. Or, you know, the Kennedy Center, once those renovations are being done, you can't restore it. It doesn't make any sense legally or, you know, practically. So I think this is part and parcel of the government's strategy. Let's move forward, sort of a ask for forgiveness rather than asking for permission type argument.
1: But a lot more litigation to come. Thanks so much, Nima. That's former federal prosecutor Nima Ramani. Coming up, the FCC versus ABC. I'm June Grosso.
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6: And I'm Ed Kalenge in the Bloomberg Newsroom. Here are some of the stories we're watching. President Trump is back at the White House following his 3-day trip to China to meet with President Xi Jinping. Bloomberg's North Asia correspondent Stephen Engel reports from Beijing.
7: It was really boiled down to the three T's: trade, including tariffs, tech, including those accelerators from NVIDIA, and then Taiwan. Well, the U.S. courts kind of took care of a lot of the hot button issues on the tariff side. Tech, it wasn't really discussed, according to Jameson Greer, the U.S. trade representative, in an exclusive interview we had in this room, in fact. So that really left Taiwan. And clearly, Xi Jinping issuing his most blunt, warning, if you will, to a U.S. president about Taiwan, that if it is not handled well, it could lead to a very dangerous situation.
6: Bloomberg's Stephen Engel on Bloomberg This Weekend. The president claims he made fantastic trade deals, with China agreeing to buy soybeans and 200 Boeing planes. He also pitched a three-way nuclear deal involving the U.S., China, and Russia ahead of Vladimir Putin's visit to China next week. A group of America's tech titans also traveled with Trump, including Apple's Tim Cook and Tesla's Elon Musk. But Bloomberg Tech co-host Caroline Hyde says NVIDIA's Jensen Huang may have made the biggest splash.
8: Then an extraordinary move in Chinese shares, AI-related stocks, hoping that they would get access to the crucial H200 chips coming from NVIDIA. But now the clarity is that came up, but China doesn't want them. They've got clearance from the U.S. to be able to sell to China, but China thus far wants to focus on its own supply chain.
6: Bloomberg's Caroline Hyde on Bloomberg This Weekend. A down Friday, but another winning week for the U.S. stock market. We get that story from Bloomberg's Charlie Pellett.
9: 7 weeks of gains in a row for the S&P 500 index. For the week, the S&P 500 index was up by 0.1%. A sell-off in global bonds halted a rally in stocks, with concern intensifying that central banks will be forced to tighten policy to keep inflation in check amid persistently elevated oil prices. For the week, both the Dow and NASDAQ declined by 0.2% in New York. Charlie Pellett, Bloomberg Radio.
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1: Here's the joke that made President Trump call for Jimmy Kimmel to be fired for the second time in less than a year.
30: Look at more, so beautiful. Mrs. Trump, you have a glow like an expectant widow.
1: Last September, Kimmel was suspended for 6 days after Trump demanded he be fired for comments he made about the killing of conservative activist Charlie Kirk. That backfired when Kimmel's ratings actually went up after his forced hiatus and ABC had to contend with Disney Plus subscriber cancellations from the program blackout. Still, Federal Communications Commission Chairman Brendan Carr seems to be taking Trump's grudge against Kimmel seriously. He's taken the rare, almost unprecedented step of calling Disney's 8 ABC TV station licenses in for early review, ostensibly over Disney's diversity, equity, and inclusion practices. And Carr is also investigating ABC's daytime talk show, The View, after declaring it subject to equal time rules for political candidates. But there are signs that Disney is taking a different approach this time around, standing its ground and fighting back. The company fired back at the FCC in a lengthy filing, accusing the agency of seeking to chill critical protected speech and shape media content to its liking. Joining me is Professor Daniel Lyons of Boston College Law School, a telecommunications law expert. Is FCC Chair Brendan Carr taking a different approach from his predecessors at the agency?
31: It's a good question, a good place to start the conversation, because FCC Chairman Brendan Carr has been so different than his predecessors on the issues of old media speech. So over the past 20 years or so, the FCC has been focused significantly upon things like broadband, right? Expanding broadband, whether we've got net neutrality rules, things like that. But prior to the internet era, right, the FCC was America's communications regulator and developed a whole lot of doctrines balancing the government's interest in regulating communications with the limits on the government and the First Amendment. We thought for a long time that most of these doctrines were relatively settled. They haven't really changed much since the late 90s. But Chairman Carr has shown an interest in aggressively exploring the gray areas that were left unexplored by bipartisan commissions in years past. So we see this with the comments that he had with regard to Jimmy Kimmel's statements after Charlie Kirk's murder. We saw it even earlier than that. The FCC began questioning PBS's sponsorship statements before shows, which sponsorships are legal, but commercials are not. And the line between the two has not always been clear. So the agency has shown an interest in revisiting all of these doctrines and getting a sense of whether it should more aggressively pursue the old media rules that had originally been its forte in the pre-internet era. This coincides with the fact that we have a president who is much more interested in old media than occupants of the White House in years past. The president seems particularly interested in questions about what broadcast news is doing, what cable news is doing, which feel much more like 1990s and 2000s questions than they do the most relevant communications law issues of 2026.
1: And are Carr and Trump moving in lockstep?
31: Brendan Carr's been pretty open about the fact that he's responding to what his boss wants. That the FCC is, although it's structured as an independent agency, it lacks the job protection that many other independent agencies have, which means that the commissioners work at the whim of the president. And Carr has shown not just a realization about that, but a zeal in kind of doing his part within a Republican commission to toe the party line. This is another, I think, situation where the president has at least set the direction and Carr is following. I think the language that Carr is using is in this context, right, is about clarifying the scope of the equal time rule and the broadcast news essential. It doesn't seem coincidental that the same network is being picked on in all of these situations, and they happen to be the same network that the president has in his crosshairs.
1: The FCC is investigating the ABC talk show The View. And in January, the FCC told broadcasters that talk shows and late night programs hosting political candidates have to give equal time to opponents. The View has had this exemption. So tell us about equal time and the exemption.
31: The equal time rule says that if you have a qualified candidate during an electoral period and they make an appearance, then the other candidates in the election have the right to demand equal opportunity to be heard on the broadcast network. And that's what's at issue in The View. So ostensibly, The View had James Tallarico on as a guest, and Carr's position was this could have implications for the equal time rule such that Tallarico's opponent should be allowed time on The View as well. Back in the 1950s, this became an issue in the Chicago mayoral election. Mayor Daley was welcoming a delegation from a foreign city, and it made the broadcast news. And this guy, Lars Daley, who was no relation to Mayor Daley, he was a perennial fringe candidate. He was on the ballot every year and got like 3 votes. He would walk around wearing like an Uncle Sam outfit. He wrote to the FCC and demanded equal time. He said, if you're going to put Mayor Daley on, then I deserve equal time. And lo and behold, to everyone's surprise, the FCC granted it. So Congress freaked out about this and passed what they called the bona fide news exemption. If a candidate appears on your broadcast as part of a bona fide news broadcast, then it wouldn't trigger the equal time rules, partly in order to preserve the spirit of the First Amendment, right? This idea that you should be able to cover newsworthy events. If you decide you don't want to cover newsworthy events because of fear of triggering the equal time rules, that's a problem for society in general. So the scope of the bona fide news exemption is what's at issue here. As news evolved in format, and as broadcast became less and less of a dominant information provider, the FCC traditionally has added more and more programs to the exemption category. So in 1984, Phil Donahue's talk show was recognized as a bona fide news broadcast because it was covering topical issues. Later on, Politically Incorrect with Bill Maher, weirdly, the Howard Stern Show and the Tonight Show was granted an exemption. And The View was granted an exemption in 2002 or 2003. So it was that exemption that Carr has announced the desire to kind of tighten up, make it not as expansive as it has been in FCC's past. So in January, the FCC issued guidance saying going forward, we're going to apply this much more stringently. And those of you who have existing exemptions should not assume they can be blanket exemptions. And that's what now is being built on with regard to the specific inquiry into Tallarico's appearance on The View.
1: Carr is also reviewing whether to revoke the broadcast licenses for Disney-owned local ABC stations. And it's actually over Disney's DEI practices. Carr said the timing is purely coincidental, but it came right after Trump demanded that Kimmel be fired for the second time. Is there any precedent for revoking licenses like this?
31: These licenses to broadcast, they're issued for an 8-year period, and then they come up for renewal. But there is a strong norm, and in fact, a legal precedent for a presumption that they would be renewed. The FCC only doesn't renew a broadcast license in the event that the broadcaster is found to have engaged in a repeated pattern and practice of violating FCC rules. The only instance I'm aware of was a religious broadcaster in the 1990s that lost its rights because it had represented itself as a minority-owned broadcaster to take advantage of the minority preference rules. And it turns out it was more of a straw man than a real minority-owned business. And so when it came time for the license to be renewed, the FCC chose not to renew it. But because broadcasters invest a lot of money in the expectation that this would be renewed, the D.C. Circuit has recognized the renewal is almost like a property interest. And so there's a high barrier to a license not being renewed. What's unusual in this case is that most of ABC's licenses aren't due for renewal for several years. The commission has stepped up and moved the timeline forward for starting the process and asking for all the compliance measures long before ABC expected to, given the commission's history.
1: So even if it goes through the process and somehow they revoke the licenses, there would be a huge court battle after that, right? That might go up to the Supreme Court.
31: Yeah, and ultimately it may be that ABC wins that challenge, right? It may be that at the end of the day, the FCC chooses not to revoke the licenses, or if they revoke the licenses, ABC sues and successfully gets them reinstated. But that in itself is a tremendous cost. And this is what communications callers sometimes call regulation by raised eyebrow, right? The situation where the FCC may or may not have legal authority to do what it wants to do, but it can ask questions to try to nudge broadcasters to voluntarily comply with requirements that the agency may not be able to outright demand. And there's a long history of that in the FCC, as you might imagine.
1: Disney in 2024 settled a $15 million defamation lawsuit brought by Trump against George Stephanopoulos, an ABC News anchor. And it did pull Kimmel off the air for several days last fall after Carr's threats. But Disney is taking an aggressive stance this time. In its filing with the FCC, it accused the agency of seeking to chill critical protected speech and to shape media content to its liking. Are they under less pressure for some reason? Why do you think that they're deciding to, you know, really aggressively fight back?
31: Well, one, I think they're on pretty strong legal ground. The constitutional ground for the equal time exception to the First Amendment, I think, is relatively weak. In the late 1960s, a case called Red Lion. The Supreme Court held when the government is handing out these limited licenses, it should have the ability to decide that the users of these licenses present both sides of a debate. But Red Lion, I think, was dubious when it was decided. I don't know that it has very many supporters on the Supreme Court today. Justice Thomas has come out explicitly to call for overturning it in the right facts. I think if it gets to the Supreme Court, you don't get there. But also, the fact that The View has been granted an exemption as a bona fide news broadcast in 2003 makes it very hard for the FCC to punish it for conduct it took under that exemption. The FCC can make a decision going forward, but to the extent that it's trying to sanction ABC for having Tyler Rico on during a time when The View has a bona fide news exemption license from the FCC, I think ABC is on very good ground in defending where it's at. So I think this is where it's decided to draw the line in the sand, and I think it's a very good line to draw. And you're right, it's really brought in some heavy hitters. Paul Clement was the signatory on the brief, who is no stranger to taking on and winning very difficult Supreme Court cases.
1: Certainly not. He is one of the premier Supreme Court litigators, a former Solicitor General. I believe he's argued more cases before the Supreme Court than any other lawyer. He's appeared before the justices several times this term, including representing Federal Reserve Governor Lisa Cook in her fight to prevent President Trump from firing her. Thanks so much for taking us through this latest saga involving ABC and the FCC. That's Daniel Lyons, a professor at Boston College Law School. And that's it for this edition of the Bloomberg Law Show. Remember, you can always get the latest legal news by listening to our Bloomberg Law podcast wherever you get your favorite podcasts. and attorneys looking for legal research? 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I'm June Grosso. 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
3: This is a Bloomberg Money Minute. Natural winemakers and those that sell them are finally popping their corks and celebrating. Jenny Lefcourt, co-founder and president of the national distributor Jenny and Francois Selection, says demand for natural wine typically made with organic grapes and native yeasts and without sulfites is flowing.
4: There were those who claimed it was a fad. You know, it's not a fad.
3: More than half of restaurants and bars globally now offer these natural or natty wines with their bright flavors and genuine local personality, often with hand-drawn labels.
4: 2014 to 2018, we more than doubled in size, in volume, amount of cases sold, dollars. 2018 to 21, we more than doubled again. And then it's been inching upwards from there.
3: And Data Intello Consulting says millennial and Gen Z demand could more than double 2024's market to a vintage almost $3.7 billion by 2033. Denise Pellegrini, Bloomberg Radio.

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17: And I'm Ed Kalenge in the Bloomberg Newsroom. Here are some of the stories we're watching. Elon Musk says he's not selling any SpaceX shares ahead of the company's long-awaited IPO. Bloomberg's Monica Ricks has details.
18: SpaceX CEO Elon Musk posted the announcement on X, saying he's hanging on to all of his shares as the company prepares to file publicly, which could happen as soon as Wednesday. The post comes as shareholders were notified that the company's executing a 5-for-1 stock split, which will reduce the price investors will pay for each share offered in the impending IPO. Bloomberg reports SpaceX aims to kick off formal marketing for the stock sale as early as June 4th. Monica Ricks, Bloomberg Radio.
17: Now that the Senate's moved quickly to ban its members from trading on prediction markets, could the House do the same? As Bloomberg's Nathan Hager reports, it might not be as easy.
19: The Senate agreed by unanimous consent to ban itself from Polymarket, Kalshi, and other prediction markets. House Speaker Mike Johnson says he'd support a ban as well, but he tells Bloomberg government he'd rather get consensus on the issue first. Watchdog groups and some lawmakers have raised concerns that members of Congress could win big on inside information on legislation they influence. Kalshi says it already has a congressional ban. Polymarket says it welcomes thoughtful oversight. In Washington, I'm Nathan Hager, Bloomberg Radio.
17: Federal prosecutors are scrutinizing valuation practices at a BlackRock private credit fund. The Manhattan U.S. Attorney's Office in recent months has been seeking information about BlackRock TCP Capital Corporation, a publicly traded business development company. Executives have been questioned as part of the probe. A representative for BlackRock declined to comment. A spokesperson for the Southern District of New York did not respond. respond to a request for comment. The Trump administration allowed a waiver that encouraged more Russian crude sales to lapse, even as the Iran war stokes concerns about global oil supplies and higher fuel costs. The expiration effectively ends for now a brief period where the administration eased sanctions on some Russian oil, enabling purchases that would otherwise be barred. The Trump administration issued an initial waiver in March and a second after the first expired in April, both applying only to a subset of Russian oil that had already been loaded onto tankers. The waivers have been controversial, especially with European allies who see sanctions as essential to starving Russia of crude revenue and depriving Moscow funding for its war in Ukraine. Global news, 24 hours a day and whenever you want it with Bloomberg News Now. I'm Ed Kalenge. 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
10: Hey there, you're listening to The Deal with Alex Rodriguez and Jason Kelly here on Bloomberg Radio. I'm Jason Kelly, and today you're hearing a section from our conversation with former NFL standout, chairman and co-founder of HGGC, Steve Young. All right, so Steve Young, we often start this show by asking people to introduce themselves. How do you introduce yourself these days?
20: Well, most of everything's at home. I still have one left in high school, my little daughter Lila, kids in college, kids out of college, trying to get people launched. And so it's like, I would introduce myself as an aspirational dad right now and see if I can, you know, get people launched.
10: So not three-time Super Bowl winner, you know, MVP, Hall of Famer, co-founder of a private equity firm, just aspirational dad.
20: Well, I think if you have, all politics are local. If things are good at home, then things are going to be good everywhere else. And so for me, it was my old mentor, Roger Staubach, who told me when I transitioned, I said, how do you transition? He goes, you run. I go, run where? He goes, run anywhere. Just get away from football, because football will never leave you, but you need to leave.
10: Wow.
20: And so I thought that was great advice, because it's really true. Football never left me, but it's over. And I think that I don't want to drag it around. Everyone has a dream, and a lot of dreams are, you know, my dream is to play football and play professional football, and you get the dream comes true, but it is going to end. And the day it ends, the day before it ends, you're one of the best in the world. Great. The next day you wake up, that's gone. What are you great at? And the truth is, nothing, right? I'm not great at anything else.
21: I talk about it all the time, Steve, is this whole idea of, it's not from penthouse to penthouse. And what I mean by that is, you played for 15, 20 years, and you're in the penthouse. That doesn't mean that you come to the business world and you're going to be in the penthouse. Not, you don't start on the third floor or the lobby. You actually have to start in the basement and humanize yourself and have the humility to start from the ground up, just like you did in the minor leagues in baseball or football. And that's an interesting, I do have a question for you following up on what you just said. When you walk into an investor meeting or a company you're trying to buy, I find that sometimes being an athlete, the greater you are and even the more famous you are, that almost works against you. Have you dealt with that at all?
20: So it's funny, for the first 15 years of this private equity journey, I tried to avoid it. And if it came up, I was fine. But if it didn't come up, I was fine with that too. And I realized over time that I was the one that was overwrought about it. I'm the one that's thinking about it. And I think it was an investor, and I'm not going to name the investor, but it was a big investor in one of our funds. And it was a big deal for us to get them in. And we finish. And he says, we're done. And he goes, do you mind? There's one last thing I want to ask you. He's like, yeah. He goes, we throw me a ball. Can we go out and have a catch? And I was like, I was taken back. I'm like, yeah. We go have a catch. And that's when I was like, stop. Let's just, like, I played. It was great. If it's helpful, if it's useful to you in some way, let's talk about it all day long. But if it doesn't come up, let's talk business.
10: Yeah.
20: Because that's what's fun.
10: And so let's talk business. Let's talk about private equity, because as both of you know, I love private equity. I'm fascinated by it. But private equity is not for the faint of heart. I mean, I think you would agree, Alex, that, like, you know, you and I look at this industry together a lot. There are a lot of easier things you could have done. Why private equity?
20: I don't know. I'd go to try to give the quick answer to that. I'd gone to law school while I played. I went to 3 Super Bowls while I was in law school in the wintertime. But it was really around getting ready for the transition. And so because of that, I thought I'd be a lawyer. But then I was asked to be on the board of Powerbar, which at the time was a meal replacement for marathoners out of Berkeley, California. But for me as a young single guy, I was like, that's not meal replacement, that's dinner. And so we got famously friends. And he goes, look, join the board. On the board was Warren Hellman and Larry Sonsini, titans of Silicon Valley.
10: Hellman, founder of Hellman and Friedman. And
20: Larry Sonsini, Wilson Sonsini, the famous law firm. And I had a buddy who had started a business around an algorithm that back in the mid-90s, you could go in and fiddle around with URLs in the internet. And he said, I figured out an algorithm that could localize the internet. Before everyone's time here, you remember when it's like you could put in Palo Alto or New York hammer and you'd get a USSR sickle. Like nothing made sense. And so I took it to him. Say, look, this is not anything. And they realized, Steve, you're a businessman. You're not a lawyer. And so that transition, we built a business. And that's where I met Rich Lawson, my longtime partner, was building a business called Found.com.
10: Wow.
20: And we did it while I was finishing playing. And that's what started it. And one of our investors was Bain Capital and Bob Gay. And Bob saw what we were doing. And then he sponsored us, essentially sponsored me and Rich together to start a private equity firm. And that's how it transitioned. And so I started what is now HGGC, fifth fund, and $10 billion later.
10: Here you are.
20: Here we are.
21: So Steve, I mean, if you think about 40 years ago, when Henry Kravis and Steve Schwarzman, and you start Blackstone and KKR and Carlyle with David Rubenstein and the big top four, it was a very small industry.
20: Very small.
21: If you look 40 years now, you have
20: 6,000
21: right?
20: middle market private equity firms.
21: So the competition is fierce. So when it comes to imposter syndrome, Hall of Famer, 3 Super Bowls, law degree, but now you're asking investors and institutions to invest in you and Rich, first time fund, former football player. Describe how you felt when you were in this boardroom asking for money.
20: Early days.
21: The first days.
20: You know, it was interesting. We all agreed in 2008 that private equity was broken.
10: Wow.
20: I'd seen enough of private equity for 8 years to say I have that opinion. And then others had been back in the KKR days and early Bain days and late 80s, early 90s, that like the middle market where the people are, Alex, it's like across the table is not some widget. It's you and me, let's work it out. We got a business size that it's not a spreadsheet jockey kind of process. It's people. And we said, we've lost that. And so in 2008, we started a firm basically around what I learned in football, which Bill Walsh used to say, he wrote a book, my famous Hall of Fame coach, the score takes care of itself. In other words, yeah, we have to return money to you, but that score will take care of itself if we have those fundamental values of partnership and the athleticism to be great partners and use our intellect and our ability and our expertise. And so what I had to do, Alex, you say, as me coming out of a professional career and imposter syndrome, I need to get really smart people around me fast. Because I know it's not, if it's about me, we're in trouble. But the imposter syndrome sticks around. I mean, I still think about sometimes I feel awkward and a little out of place. And I think that's my own weird insecurities. And I think in a weird way, insecurities drove me as a football player. And in some ways, I think some of the insecurities drive me here. So to be completely authentic about
10: it. Yeah, of course.
20: I mean, it's hard to say because I'd love to tell you I'm the king and get out of my way. And,
10: right.
20: But I think to be honest about it, the imposter syndrome is something that is around and I don't know that it's completely gone.
21: You may not have an MBA from Harvard, and neither do I, but the MBA you got is 3 Super Bowls. To be in the middle of that huddle in a pressure situation in the Super Bowl with 150 million people watching, you're doing the same thing in a boardroom, right? Sending your message, here's the play, here's your strategy.
20: And it really is about people.
10: Mm-hmm.
20: And if you're not good at that, it does devolve. It will, you know, football is one in relationship. I'll go back to Bill Walsh. He used to stand in front of the team the first day of training camp and say, I don't care what play we call. I don't care what defense we run. We will win because we have shared common experiences together and an element of love for each other.
10: Mm. Wow.
21: Powerful.
20: And I was like, we all like, what did he just say?
10: Yeah.
20: That's insane. And so I go back to, you know, the boardroom, the things that I had viscerally experienced, the stuff that I went through, it's a different, it's not a field, it's not a huddle, it's a, but it is the same drama.
10: Right. I mean, I've gotten to know you pretty well. Like, you have an ability to go pretty deep with people. Where does that come from?
20: Maybe it's my own vulnerability that I feel to myself. Like, if someone says I suck, I'm kind of like, huh, let me look into that. You know what I mean? And I think that that vulnerability makes me interested in what's happening around me. And I think I watch closely. When you play, and Alex, I don't know how you think about baseball, but football with a field, you know, there's 80,000 witnesses, there's a clock, there's a score, there's a play clock that you gotta go. And if you pay attention on the field, the human behavior that happens and to you and everyone else is the truth. You cannot lie. And so to me, I think my vulnerability or my interest in it just got an expert jolt from playing all those years. Like I feel like every human behavior I see in the world today, I see the flaw.
10: I mean, did you have that experience? I mean, I'm fascinated by this idea of translation. Football's a different game from baseball. What are the commonalities for you?
21: I mean, it's total transparency, right? Because every time you come to the plate, you're sitting in front of Yankee Stadium in front of 50,000 people. And all you got to look is that scoreboard. It's going to tell you what's your batting average, what are your RBIs, home runs.
20: Yeah. OPS.
21: Everything. So you're either going to get cheered or booed. And it's immediate. And I think one of the advantages Steve and I have being former athletes is we have no problem saying, hey, that's my fault. That's my fault. And we get our butts kicked over and over, over again. In baseball, if you fail 70% of the time, you go to the Hall of Fame. So you almost have a PhD in failing. The key is that you have a master in getting back up. A lot of people in business that all they've done is win, win, win. We're actually perfectly made for business because business is a sport of failure.
20: Well, yeah, I love that because in a way, if I could get all the guys that are out there going through that and learn, it's intuitive, right? You can't get into the pros and not have that happen to you. It's intuitive, but you're not necessarily aware of it. And if you could become aware of it and watch it and become it as a talent, you could be easily hireable. Like if you really take it in and you notice it and you pay attention to it, it's portable, 100% portable over into another practice, because it's people.
10: All right. So I want to introduce an on the fly segment that I'm going to call asking for a friend, because I really am asking for a friend. If you were to say, I've just bought a couple basketball teams in the last few years, you're taking on the role as an owner for the first time. You've been an owner of your firm. What's the best advice you could give him?
20: Fascinating. Treat your position as highly fireable, even though it's not. You get inevitably a little lazy just because I'm safe. Like, I just feel like I want to walk around without the hubris that I own the place.
10: Wow.
20: Right? I mean, it's like, I think people will feel, because you walk around with hubris, you own the place, everyone else is like, you do, so I'll bow, but it doesn't make me feel like I want to go fight.
10: Mm-mm. Wow.
20: And I think that's super powerful. The other thing is, one of the best things that ever happened to me when I was playing, I wasn't flailing around, I was playing pretty well, but Mike Shanahan, Kyle Shanahan, the coach of the 49ers, is his dad. He was a great coach of the Broncos, and he played the coach of the 49ers for me. He turned to me one day and he said, you know, I'm a really aggressive play caller. And I think I spend so much time trying to make sure that I don't put you in a bad spot.
10: Thanks so much for listening to just part of our conversation with Steve Young. You're listening to The Deal with Alex Rodriguez and Jason Kelly. 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I'm Jason Kelly, and this is Bloomberg Radio.
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2: Chances in November. When President Trump campaigned for a second term in 2024, he aligned himself with a broad coalition of voters, united under one slogan.
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2: It's a relatively new movement, comprised of vaccine skeptics, anti-pesticide activists, and proponents of so-called real food.
6: It is the movement spurred by RFK Jr. that he named, obviously, after MAGA, Make America Great Again, once he aligned himself with President Trump. And he brought all of his followers with him, and they called themselves the Make America Healthy Again movement.
2: Bloomberg's Dina Shanker has been reporting on the movement since its early days.
6: The general consensus is that these voters were very much a factor in Trump's win.
2: But lately, some in the MAHA movement have been speaking out against recent moves by the Trump administration.
7: President Trump just signed an executive order to ramp up the production of glyphosate. The controversial
2: moves they say are antithetical to the MAHA movement that helped get him elected.
8: It's an announcement from the president following his decision to pull the nomination of Casey Means.
2: And these tensions are flaring, with a major test for Trump's second term just around the corner, midterm elections.
6: I've heard people say that they may not vote at all. I heard one person who told me maybe she'll vote for a Democrat. We don't know how they will vote, but I can tell you that right now there's not a groundswell of MAHA support.
2: I'm Tim Stenovek, in for Sarah Holder and David Gura, and this is The Big Take from Bloomberg News. Today on the show, the straining ties between the MAHA movement and the Trump administration, and what that could mean for Republican chances in November.
6: A lot of the leaders of this movement are women who are also mothers. And for many of them, they talk about the importance of healthy food, of choice over vaccination. They talk about it from their position as mothers. And, you know, I will say that as a parent, as a mother, I both totally get that being a mom makes you more aware of, say, the toxicity of our environment or the problems with our food system, whether or not we can avoid them, wanting to protect our kids. I will say that before there was such a thing as MAHA, there were parents, including fathers, leading legislation that in many ways now mirrors a lot of what MAHA does. So a lot of what MAHA talks about is something that a lot of people agree with. Some of it, especially on the vaccine side, is not something that a lot of people agree with. But I think specifically on the food side, there's a lot of general consensus around a lot of what MAHA is now taking ownership of and what they have done, and I think really smartly, is they've put a lot of it very much in the language of motherhood.
2: Who are the ones that are leading the movement, who are, you know, for lack of a better term, rallying the troops?
6: So there's a couple of online food activists who have been around for a long time. One of them is Vani Hari. She's known as the Food Babe.
9: People, take a look at the ingredients in Subway's 9-grain bread.
6: I wrote about her like 10 years ago when she named a chemical that was common in baked goods, the yoga mat chemical.
9: Keep the yoga mat out of your mouth and on the floor. Do you know friends and family?
6: And she called it that because it was indeed a chemical that was found in yoga mats. And she had an entire online campaign to get Subway to get the yoga mat chemical, quote unquote, the yoga mat chemical, out of their bread.
10: Subway is changing its bread recipe, removing a chemical also used to make yoga mats. A food blogger recently launched a petition asking the world's biggest sandwich chain to stop using the ingredient. The plastic-based additive is legal in the U.S., but it is banned in Europe and Australia.
6: She used to be a Democrat, and then she became a Republican and a MAHA mom Republican and a leader when Kennedy took up her cause. There's also Kelly Ryerson, who goes online by the name Glyphosate Girl.
11: Okay, time for a check-in because this has been quite a week in the glyphosate world.
6: She is a regenerative agriculture advocate. She is extremely anti-pesticides and specifically glyphosate, as you can tell by her online moniker. And there's also Zen Honeycutt, who actually straddles both sides, the food and vaccine side of the MAHA movement.
12: Day two. What a-

0: I doing to make America healthy again? Well, today I called a whole bunch of Georgia state senators.
1: She started Moms Across America. And so there's a lot of people like this that have been beating these drums for a long time that really saw a lot of opportunity with Kennedy.
2: When we think about health and kids and eating good food, some of the agenda, at least to me, sounds very similar to what First Lady Michelle Obama tried to do. Promoting bringing healthy foods to kids. She planted this garden at the White House. She got people exercising with this Let's Move campaign. But not so long ago, conservative voices decried those moves. And some people argued that it was government overreach. How did the Republican Party under Trump pull off that rebrand?
1: I think it really requires a little bit of political amnesia, because after Michelle Obama instituted those school nutrition rules under the Obama administration, when the Trump administration came in, they actually rolled back some of those nutrition rules. The first Trump administration, along with the Republican Party, was generally anti-regulation. And often what MAHA is calling for is more regulation of the food that we sell in supermarkets, more regulation of what we serve in schools, more regulation of pesticides, et cetera. And so Trump's embrace of this movement really went against his priors, I would say.
2: Broadly speaking, how would you characterize the state of MAHA supporters in the Trump administration right now?
1: I would say, from the ones that I've spoken with, disappointed, but they have not necessarily lost faith that some good can be done by this administration.
2: But a flurry of activity in D.C. in recent weeks has put some strain on the already fragile alliance. First was at the Supreme Court, where the justices heard a case about glyphosate. At issue was a $1.25 million jury verdict won by a Missouri man who blamed the weed killer Roundup for his non-Hodgkin lymphoma. Trump administration lawyers argued in favor of shielding Bayer, Monsanto's parent company, from liability. It's a move some MAHA leaders saw as a betrayal.
3: You cannot tell Americans to eat real food while protecting the cancer-causing chemicals sprayed on it.
2: MAHA leaders, including Vani Hari, held a rally outside the Supreme Court, speaking out against the administration. To Hari, it was a twisting of the knife after the president signed an executive order earlier this year mandating that the U.S. maintain a, quote, adequate supply of glyphosate-based herbicide.
1: She actually very explicitly called out President Trump at a recent rally. She said, we wouldn't be here right now if President Trump didn't sign that executive order. So she's clearly telling people, telling her followers, her millions of followers, that President Trump has betrayed their cause.
2: Then, over on the Hill, the MAHA movement scored a win when a bipartisan coalition of Democrats and MAHA Republicans succeeded in stripping out provisions from the Farm Bill that critics of the language say would have shielded pesticide companies from liability.
1: Those efforts worked. They got what they needed. That language was taken out of the Farm Bill.
2: But less than 2 hours later, Trump delivered another blow to the movement by withdrawing his nomination for MAHA's preferred candidate for Surgeon General, Dr. Casey Means, a wellness influencer who doesn't have an active license to treat patients.
1: So it was a real whirlwind of events for MAHA within like 48 hours.
2: President Trump's approval rating is the lowest it's been during either of his terms. This is according to a Washington Post ABC News Ipsos poll. Dina, what are you hearing from MAHA moms, MAHA supporters right now, heading into the midterms? Are there indications that they'll abandon the Republican Party at the ballot box?
1: Yes, there are indications that point in that direction. What we are hearing right now, we have, say, Vani Hari, Food Babe, saying that when people are not pleased, they will just stay home. So she's not exactly directing people to stay home, but she's also not calling on them to show up for the Republican Party. Now, I've heard from MAHA voters that they're going to vote Republican because they will always vote Republican, but they're not going to say go knock on doors. They're not going to be organizing. They're not going to be putting out the signs for Republicans. I've heard people say that they may not vote at all. I heard one person who told me maybe she'll vote for a Democrat. We don't know how they will vote, but I can tell you that right now there's not a groundswell of MAHA support for the Republican Party.
2: What is the Trump administration doing? What are Republicans doing to try to make amends right now?
1: I know these voters have talked about, you know, options for the White House, like, or for the administration, other ways they could regulate pesticides. But that comes down to the EPA.
2: And the head of that agency, Lee Zeldin.
1: Lee Zeldin has been doing the opposite of regulating pesticides. He is giving a lot more room for pesticide use. He is, pulling back regulations that were already on the books. So I am not sure how successful this administration will be in bringing these voters back.
2: Are Democrats doing anything to seize on this fracture and use it as an opening to make inroads with members of MAHA?
1: So at that rally in front of the Supreme Court, it was notably a bipartisan lineup. So there was Congresswoman Shelley Pingree from Maine.
4: I have been an organic farmer in Maine since the 1970s.
1: Who has long advocated on food issues.
4: And no one can tell me or the other farmers here today that we can't grow food without all of these toxic chemicals.
1: Senator Cory Booker also spoke at that rally. He has long been an advocate for better farming practices, better food. And so these issues have been talked about by Democrats, but I don't know how many of them, if any, have ever really put them at the forefront of their platforms, of their campaigns. And it's interesting because Democrats talk so much about healthcare and healthcare coverage. And obviously, that is extremely important to a lot of Americans. How we eat and our access to healthy food is just the other side of the same coin as healthcare. So Democrats have a real opening here.
2: This has been the Big Take podcast on Bloomberg Radio. I'm Tim Stenovec, and I spoke with Dina Shanker of Bloomberg Businessweek about the straining ties between the MAHA movement and the Trump administration and what that could mean for Republican chances in November.
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13: And I'm Ed Kalenge in the Bloomberg Newsroom. Here are some of the stories we're watching. Elon Musk says he's not selling any SpaceX shares ahead of the company's long-awaited IPO. Bloomberg's Monica Ricks has details.
14: SpaceX CEO Elon Musk posted the announcement on X, saying he's hanging on to all of his shares as the company prepares to file publicly, which could happen as soon as Wednesday. The post comes as shareholders were notified that the company's executing a 5-for-1 stock split, which will reduce the price investors will pay for each share offered in the impending IPO. Bloomberg reports SpaceX aims to kick off formal marketing for the stock sale as early as June 4th. Monica Ricks, Bloomberg Radio.
13: Now that the Senate's moved quickly to ban its members from trading on prediction markets, could the House do the same? As Bloomberg's Nathan Hager reports, it might not be as easy.
15: The Senate agreed by unanimous consent to ban itself from Polymarket, Kalshi, and other prediction markets. House Speaker Mike Johnson says he'd support a ban as well, but he tells Bloomberg government he'd rather get consensus on the issue first. Watchdog groups and some lawmakers have raised concerns that members of Congress could win big on inside information on legislation they influence. Kalshi says it already has a congressional ban. Polymarket says it welcomes thoughtful oversight. In Washington, I'm Nathan Hager, Bloomberg Radio.
13: Federal prosecutors are scrutinizing valuation practices at a BlackRock private credit fund. The Manhattan U.S. Attorney's Office in recent months has been seeking information about BlackRock TCP Capital Corporation, a publicly traded business development company. Executives have been questioned as part of the probe. A representative for BlackRock declined to comment. A spokesperson for the Southern District of New York did not respond to a request for comment. The Trump administration allowed a waiver that encouraged more Russian crude sales to lapse, even as the Iran war stokes concerns about global oil supplies and higher fuel costs. The expiration effectively ends for now a brief period where the administration eased sanctions on some Russian oil, enabling purchases that would otherwise be barred. The Trump administration issued an initial waiver in March and a second after the first expired in April, both applying only to a subset of Russian oil that had already been loaded onto tankers. The waivers have been controversial, especially with European allies who see sanctions as essential to starving Russia of crude revenue and depriving Moscow funding for its war in Ukraine. Global news, 24 hours a day and whenever you want it with Bloomberg News Now. I'm Ed Kalegi. 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
31: You're listening to the Big Take Podcast on Bloomberg Radio. I'm Sarah Holder, and today on the show, we're talking about the Russian influence operation linked to scores of posts spreading false stories online, just in time for the U.S.'s 2026 midterms. The video shows a man in a car, seatbelt on, talking directly to the camera.
32: Maintenant, comme ce n'est plus un secret pour personne, je peux enfin partager avec vous cette bonne nouvelle.
31: He says he sells Bugattis, and that a famous woman just bought one.
32: Sera l'épouse du président ukrainien, Olena Zelenska.
31: Olena Zelenska, the wife of Ukrainian President Volodymyr Zelensky. The man said he was pleased to welcome Zelenska into the Bugatti family.
32: De la famille et de l'histoire de Bugatti.
31: The video, bolstered by a picture of a receipt for 4.5 million euros, took off. It was scandalous. The Ukrainian president's wife buying a luxury sports car while her country is at war and asking for Western aid. It also wasn't true.
33: If you look at it closely, you see there's something wrong with the video. It looks like it's been altered.
31: Stephanie Baker is an investigative reporter for Bloomberg.
33: There are weird skips in the video. His head doesn't look like it's moving together with the rest of his body. And the video shows an invoice from Bugatti, but it has misspellings, including the town where this sale took place.
31: When Stephanie reached out to Bugatti, they confirmed that the report was a fabrication.
33: Bugatti actually said, we normally do not comment on clients, but we feel that this is so wrong that we're going to come out and say she is not a client and this is not a true story.
31: But the video had already done its job.
33: It was picked up by quite a few people. It was shared by an influencer, and it came in the context of a few other stories alleging luxury spending by Olena Zelenska.
31: The Bugatti video, Stephanie found, was just one piece of a much broader disinformation campaign. Stephanie has written extensively about Russia. And over months of reporting, she and Bloomberg data journalist Pri Bengani linked nearly 200 posts like this one to a Russian influence operation that researchers call Storm 1516.
33: We've just been monitoring this operation for the past year, cataloging and mapping how many fake stories that they've spread, who are the network of influencers, and what are the sort of characteristics or fingerprints, if you will, of one of these Storm 1516 videos.
31: And what are those fingerprints?
33: They usually carry some kind of pro-Kremlin narrative, alleging Ukrainian corruption or corruption allegations against Western politicians who've been very supportive of Ukraine. They often are presented as news reports or whistleblowers who have uncovered information that other news outlets don't want to report on. And generally, they are claims that cannot be verified through other means from reputable sources.
31: Stephanie says, post by post, Storm 1516 is waging a global disinformation campaign, seeding doubts about Zelensky, Western politicians, and reality itself. And the volume of this disinformation has been going up, thanks to better and cheaper AI and fewer online guardrails. Stephanie found that twice as many posts bearing Storm 1516's fingerprints went out in the first quarter of this year compared to last.
33: They've used social media and the lack of regulation of social media to really churn out these narratives on an industrial scale.
31: I'm Sarah Holder, and this is The Big Take from Bloomberg News. Today on the show, inside the Russian influence operation, Storm 1516. When exactly did Storm 1516 start disseminating disinformation, and why?
33: They started in August 2023. Elon Musk buys X in October of 2022 and dismantles a lot of the trust and safety measures that X had put into place under the previous ownership, fires a lot of content moderators, and this Russian disinformation operation really takes off. And they really started with Ukraine, which is, of course, Russia's most important target, because they know that if military aid continues flowing to Kiev, that's going to make it much harder for the Kremlin to win this war. But after Ukraine, they started broadening it out. They did target the U.S. election. They spread numerous fake stories about Kamala Harris and Tim Walz ahead of the 2024 U.S. presidential election. They made false allegations that there were illegal immigrants voting in the state of Georgia. But then when Trump won, they really turned their focus to Europe, and then they started targeting European leaders with allegations of corruption.
31: And to be clear, none of these stories are true.
33: None of them are true. No, I mean, the most ridiculous of them is that President Macron was spending 148 million euros to build a private underground bunker in the event of World War III. You know, and again, they produced a fake document. They alleged a Swiss company that had already gone into bankruptcy was involved. So these are false tales, but they go viral.
31: Who is behind Storm 1516?
33: It's a very murky operation, and I'll tell you what we know, and there's a lot that we don't know. Western officials believe it is backed by Russia's military intelligence agency, the GRU. A Ukrainian intelligence assessment that I saw tied it specifically to a GRU unit called 29155 that has been responsible for various sabotage operations and assassinations, including the attempted assassination of Sergei Skripal in the UK in 2018, and they have provided funding for servers and AI software to produce a lot of these narratives. It's overseen overall from the Kremlin by Putin's first deputy chief of the presidential administration, a man named Sergei Kirienko, who kind of sets the overall broad goals for the Russia's disinformation campaign. And then there are specific individuals in Russia that are helping to carry it out, including an ex-Florida cop. But of course, the key people in this operation are the influencers. Several influencers are known to share Storm 1516 content. You know, there's the production side, and then there's the distribution side. So the distribution side is one of the things we tried to focus on, because I think that's where you can get the most kind of accountability.
31: And you worked with other researchers on this analysis. Tell me a little bit about the team that was tracking Storm 1516 alongside you and Bloomberg reporters.
33: We worked with Clemson University's Darren Linville, who runs a media lab, and he was the first to identify this as a distinct new operation in late 2023. So we were tracking everything, and we were double checking everything that we found with other researchers to make sure that, you know, others were in agreement that a particular narrative or video that we had found was indeed the work of Storm 1516.
31: And of course, Stephanie, Russia has a pretty long history of misinformation and disinformation. I'm wondering what's new about what you found and about Storm 1516's tactics and reach.
33: The history of this is fascinating. The most famous conspiracy theory that Moscow planted was in the Soviet period when they spread the lie that HIV was cooked up in a U.S. lab. So they've been doing this for years and years. But I think the new thing is the use of AI and exploiting what is really a weakness, I think, particularly in the U.S. tech system, which is the lack of regulation of social media. And people are really willing to believe a lot of these stories. They are not necessarily trying to convince people to believe in things that they don't already think might be true. They're trying to reinforce ideas and views that they know a U.S. audience or a European audience would find very receptive.
31: I'm wondering if you could walk us through a typical Storm 1516 post.
33: The one I'll go through is a false story about Olena Zelenska. And so that story started with an Instagram video from a woman who claimed to be a former Cartier employee. She brandished a receipt that she claimed proved that Olena Zelenska spent $1.1 million on jewelry during a trip to New York, but Olena Zelenska and her husband were actually in Canada on the day of the receipt. But the Instagram video was picked up by a Nigerian website, and they ran it as a factual story, but it was run under a label of paid content. So someone paid them to post that. A phony website run from Moscow with a lot of just generic news and fake news called DC Weekly picked up the story. And it was picked up by various influencers on social media and spread from there. And that was one of the cases where Darren Linville at Clemson University documented how it actually changed the conversation online. And he measured that in the week after that story ran, it accounted for 11% of the conversation about the Zelenskys, which is a huge number if you think about it in terms of being able to change the nature of the conversation online about who are the Zelenskys, what were they doing, and crucially, with a false allegation that they were misspending Western aid money.
31: And Stephanie, you've identified two kind of recent game changers for Storm 1516. There's the fact that X has pulled back on content moderation and the advent of more highly sophisticated AI technology. I'm wondering if you can talk a little bit more about how these two factors really work to expand Storm 1516's reach and elevate their tactics.
33: It's one of the most fascinating parts of the story. When I started looking at this a year ago, some of the AI doctored videos that we came across were, with a trained eye, pretty crude. And I think the technology's gotten so sophisticated now, it's so much harder to spot just in the past year. And it's very hard for an ordinary user who's scrolling on a phone to identify what is fake and what is real. I think X had a pretty good content moderation system in place a few years ago, but what X has decided to do in lieu of content moderation is to rely principally on community notes, which is a user-generated system of marking a particular post or video and raising questions about the factual accuracy of it. But what we found in our reporting is that less than 20% of the almost 200 narratives that Storm 1516 spread had any kind of community note warning readers that this was false.
31: This has been the Big Take Podcast on Bloomberg Radio. I'm Sarah Holder, and I spoke with Bloomberg Stephanie Baker about the Russian influence operation Storm 1516. 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
6: This is a Bloomberg Money Minute. Ford Motors shaking up its failed EV strategy, which has already lost billions of dollars, by spending billions more on what could be the holy grail of EVs.
8: They're developing the next generation of electric vehicles on something they call the Universal Electric Vehicle Platform. And the first one will be a pickup truck, a medium-sized pickup truck that'll show up next year with a starting price of $30,000.
6: That's Keith Naughton, automotive reporter at Bloomberg. Hopes are running high that a lightweight, roomy, high-tech, and affordable EV truck will attract U.S. buyers and fend off interest in ultra-low-priced EVs made in China before they arrive in the U.S.
8: It is just a matter of time before the Chinese arrive, and Ford is trying to come up with a vehicle here that will compete with the Chinese.
6: And at just $30,000, half the average price of an EV right now, the upcoming Ford pickup might change a lot of minds. Tom Busby, Bloomberg Radio.

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14: And I'm Ed Kalenge in the Bloomberg Newsroom. Here are some of the stories we're watching. President Trump is back at the White House following his three-day trip to China to meet with President Xi Jinping. Bloomberg's North Asia correspondent Stephen Engel reports from Beijing.
15: It was really boiled down to the three T's: trade, including tariffs, tech, including those accelerators from NVIDIA, and then Taiwan. Well, the U.S. courts kind of took care of a lot of the hot button issues on the tariff side. Tech, it wasn't really discussed, according to Jameson Greer, the U.S. trade representative, in an exclusive interview we had in this room, in fact. So that really left Taiwan. And clearly, Xi Jinping issuing his most blunt, warning, if you will, to a U.S. president about Taiwan, that if it is not handled well, it could lead to a very dangerous situation.
14: Bloomberg's Stephen Engel on Bloomberg This Weekend. The president claims he made fantastic trade deals, with China agreeing to buy soybeans and 200 Boeing planes. He also pitched a three-way nuclear deal involving the U.S., China, and Russia ahead of Vladimir Putin's visit to China next week. A group of America's tech titans also traveled with Trump, including Apple's Tim Cook and Tesla's Elon Musk. But Bloomberg Tech co-host Caroline Hyde says NVIDIA's Jensen Huang may have made the biggest splash.
16: There was then an extraordinary move in Chinese shares, AI-related stocks, hoping that they would get access to the crucial H200 chips coming from NVIDIA. For now, the clarity is that came up, but China doesn't want them. They've got clearance from the U.S. to be able to sell to China, but China thus far wants to focus on its own supply chain.
14: Bloomberg's Caroline Hyde on Bloomberg This Weekend. A down Friday, but another winning week for the U.S. stock market. We get that story from Bloomberg's Charlie Pellett.
17: 7 weeks of gains in a row for the S&P 500 index. For the week, the S&P 500 index was up by 0.1%. A sell-off in global bonds halted a rally in stocks, with concern intensifying that central banks will be forced to tighten policy to keep inflation in check amid persistently elevated oil prices. For the week, both the Dow and NASDAQ declined by 0.2% in New York. Charlie Pellett, Bloomberg Radio.
14: 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I'm Ed Kalegi. 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

0: This is Wall Street Week. I'm David Westin, bringing you stories of capitalism. The AI race isn't just among companies and countries to get there first. It's also a contest between scientific discovery and making a whole lot of money. And Demis Hassabis is trying to win at both. And even as some governments are trying to attract new business and wealth through favorable taxes, others are going the other way, which has led to a nasty public spat between Ken Griffin and New York's Mayor Mamdani. But we begin with the war in Iran, which seems far from over despite President Trump's wishes. But so far, the war hasn't really bothered the debt and equity markets all that much. Bridgewater founder Ray Dalio has spent a career making long-term investments based on his understanding of the geopolitics and the politics of great economic powers like the U.S. being challenged by others.
1: Follow the cash. Follow the money. Okay? There's a reaction like wars are bad, and wars are bad. But the reality is markets trade as the present value of future cash flows by and large. And so if you've got the cash, follow the cash. So what's happening in the way of changes, what it means for energy in Asia, or what it means here and for our cash flows, but the markets are trading on the basis of the cash flow. So when we came into this period of time, there was a reaction before we had the earnings reports, where there was a reaction that this is a scary thing. Quite often markets will sell off at that time. They did sell off. And then we had greater earnings estimates, and the reported earnings were much greater than the actual earnings. So follow the money. Okay, at the end of the day, you're exchanging a lump sum payment for a future cash flow, and that's what matters.
0: What about those longer term trends? I mean, tectonic plates, as they were, shifting, whether it's monetary, whether it's financial, whether it's geopolitical. How does the war in Iran fit into those sort of long term shifts?
1: It's interesting. If you look at the markets, Pearl Harbor comes. Imagine that. And you see not much effects. Initial effect, and then you see the cash flows mattering. But over the period of time, it depends. There are the winners, there are the losers, and there are the neutral countries. Okay? Economically, the winners still experience the cost of the war, the debt, like the British Empire had the debt and had its consequences. The losers of the war get wiped out. You change all orders. You change the domestic political order, the international order, the monetary order, and almost everything. The winners are the neutral countries, because they profit during the war. The United States made a lot of money in both World War I and World War II in the time when that wasn't in the wars. And then it accumulated a lot of gold and so on, and then it entered the period late. So the neutral countries are the ones that end up not being disrupted and end up doing the best.
0: I'm not even sure what it means for the U.S. to win the war in Iran right now.
1: But I think it's clear.
0: Tell me.
1: Okay. The world is looking at, will Iran have this control of the Strait of Hormuz? Will it retain the uranium, the nuclear? And will it also have the power through the missiles and others to inflict harm? Will the United States have the power to fight the war? In other words, with politics and Americans with gas prices and cost of living, we now have a situation where the world is looking at this and defining it. Does the United States have the capacity to win the war? And this has huge implications, because it means for countries, it means alliances. Why do they have the bases there? The United States has about 750 bases in about 80 countries. And those bases are largely there under the assumption that the United States will turn up and defend them. Right now, that perception is changing. So I think winning the war is clear. Iran is perceived as a middle power, not a great power. And can the United States win it or not? And this is now having a big effect in when I go around the world, like in Asia. You know, the United States has been viewed as a countervailing force relative to China. Okay, now it's believed that, that the United States cannot be relied on to fight that war, will not be there with those bases. And this is changing relationships with China, too. You're seeing a number of leaders go up to China and essentially have relations, but it's like the tribute system. But also in the region, there's the recognition, in their view, that there is an environment where the countries in the region have to recognize and respect that power. And so now you're seeing that happen. That tribute system is not a oppressive controlling system. It's much more like there's the more powerful have an obligation to behave well with the less powerful, and the less powerful have an obligation to recognize the more powerful, and they should operate in a harmonious way.
2: You say that as far as we can tell, you can tell, the Chinese by and large think they're doing pretty well in the rivalry with the United States right now.
1: China Inc. is making a ton of money. In other words, if you look at the amount of money that they are making through their export earnings and the amount of financial assets that they've accumulated and are accumulating, it's huge. So one talks a lot about trade, but you have to look about at money. And the quantity of money and their earnings and their raising of living standards and how they're competing in various areas, certainly AI, but robotics and a number of areas, you would have to say that they are doing very well.
2: We say the post-World War II order imposed largely by the U.S. is breaking down. Do you say China has a substantial say, if not dictating, the next world order?
1: Yes, of course. But that doesn't mean, I think you said it well, I'm not dictating. I think that there will be an evolution. And I think that China's rise in relative power that we're talking about is creating a situation that they will create a tribute system type of system. And what's important and actually practical about that is it recognizes that there are differences in power. Okay, the system that we went through, a tiny country in the United Nations could have the same vote as a huge country, and it wasn't a practical system. So I think you're going to see it evolve in that region as being a tribute system type of system. I think increasingly we're going to see that in the world. I don't expect China to be an aggressive military power. I think that they, you will see economically, Chinese companies competing in the world, you're going to see an acceleration of that. The use of the renminbi as a world currency, you're going to see an acceleration of that. It won't replace the dollar quickly, but it's going to grow quickly for transactions. So you're going to see that kind of operation. You're going to see in negotiations, you're going to see that you will not be able to push around China. That there will, it will be a force.
2: What does this mean for investors such as you? I mean, investments are made against an order of some sort. There's a predictability. You have a contract. You can enforce them. If, in fact, there's a breakdown of the world order, what does that say to investors?
1: I think first of all, when we think of investing, we have to think of what is investing for, and it's our total life, not just making the most money. So they have to think about diversification very well, right? In other words, they have to think about we're now in a turbulent time. And that means, for example, the value of money could be a risk. What currency is it going to be in? So, and how do you diversify? So, for example, now as we have AI having a big effect, it's a fantastic technology that's like going to have big revolutionary effects. If we look in history of such cases, what we can see is then it also can create bubbles. Also, liquidity is very valuable in a very rapidly changing world because uncertainty is so great. Look at the difference in SaaS stocks by way of example, right? So who would guess? Who could know? And so liquidity is very valuable. That's right. Diversification is very valuable. And when I say diversification, I do include gold in that, in terms of money, because we do have a question mark in terms of money. These are not tactical moves. In other words, I don't think that the average man should be moving in and out based on what I say or what others say. They should have a strategic asset allocation mix that they by and large stick to that has the best reward to risk ratio.
3: Coming up, what happens when the world of scientific discovery runs up against the need for hundreds of billions of dollars? The story of Demis Hassabis of DeepMind next.
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0: And I think the builders of the technology, including Demis, as I got to know him, had that same thought.
1: Sebastian Malaby is a senior fellow at the Council on Foreign Relations and the author most recently of The Infinity Machine. His book chronicles the rise of artificial intelligence through the lens of one of its key players, Demis Hassabis, a Nobel laureate and the co-founder of Google's AI lab, DeepMind.
0: Right from the start, they were thinking, you know, the Manhattan Project was both good and bad, and probably going to be the same with AI, and we have to be careful. And so right at the beginning of DeepMind's story, Demis Hassabis meets his scientific co-founder, Shane Legg, at an AI safety lecture in London. And this is 17 years ago. You know, again, the nuclear analogy is instructive. We have a nuclear non-proliferation treaty for nuclear weapons. It's not completely airtight, but it's better than nothing. And that's what we're going to need to have with artificial intelligence.
1: To get there, some believe that we might need a wake-up call. That's what Nobel laureate Geoffrey Hinton told us late last year here on Wall Street Week.
2: Some people say that our best hope is to have AI try to take over and fail. We need something to really scare the shit out of us. Something like Chernobyl for AI. I'm not sure I agree with that, but that's certainly a possibility. We need something to make people pay more attention and put more resources. So at present, the big companies aren't going to put like a third of their resources into figuring out how to make it safe. But if it tried to take over and only just failed, maybe they would.
1: Even without an AI uprising, Malaby thinks policymakers have become more aware of the technology's risks, especially in the wake of Anthropic's Mythos rollout.
0: Mythos is a dangerous point because already, you know, the U.S. Treasury Secretary, the Fed chairman have told the banks, listen, your bank accounts are going to be emptied if you don't protect yourself against these systems. So we've had hints of Cuban Missile Crisis already. I would point out to Geoff Hinton, who I like very much, that, you know, before the Nuclear and Non-Proliferation Treaty in the 60s, there was the 1950s. And in the 1950s, that's when the IAEA to track all the nuclear material was created. In 1956, it was negotiated. So, you know, that was actually ahead of the Cuban Missile Crisis.
1: Whatever the outcome is for AI, Malaby thinks it will be shaped by the people who create and control it, and their individual personalities and motivations.
0: And in Demis Hassabis' case, you know, he's building something which he himself says is dangerous, right? Why do you do that? What makes you want to do it? And the answer in his case is scientific curiosity. He is so burningly determined to understand what he calls the fabric of reality, that he expresses that ambition in spiritual language, that to understand nature is to become closer to God.
1: For others, Malaby says, it's the ambition for money or power.
0: I think if you look at the other end of the spectrum, you look at Mark Zuckerberg, for him, it's always been really commercial, right? He wants AI because it will make Instagram and Facebook be more compelling, maybe more addictive. That's what he's motivated by. I think Elon Musk just wants to be the greatest industrialist of all time, so he wants to do it for that reason. Sam Altman is kind of opportunistically riding, again, something that will make him powerful. This is a man who thought of running for governor of California, is rumored to have thought of a presidential run, so he wants power.
1: But whether it's power or money or scientific achievement that motivates the world's AI titans, they all have at least one thing in common: the drive to be number one.
0: I remember going to see Demis right after the launch of ChatGPT at the end of 2022. And of course, this was the moment when DeepMind and Demis Hassabis had been the leaders in global AI without dispute for, you know, a decade. And all of a sudden, this upstart in California, Sam Altman, drops this model, it goes viral, and Demis is no longer the leader. So I go see him and I say, well, how do you feel about this? And he says, Sebastian, they've parked their tanks on the lawn. This is war. You could see that competitive fury in his eyes. And yes, I think most complicated human beings have more than one personality inside them. And in Demis's case, there is the scientist, there is also the furious competitor.
3: There's also the enormous need for money, for capital to compete, for compute, but also for the talent that comes across in your book about how much it costs to really get some of these scientists to come work with you. Does that necessarily take it out of the science and make it fundamentally a commercial phenomenon?
0: Well, it's definitely a commercial phenomenon, and we just saw in the results this week from all the big tech firms that they've

0: expanded what they say they're going to spend on the computing chips, the infrastructure that they need. This is just going from extremely big to crazy big. So you're totally right, it's commercial, and we can't escape that. But it could also be scientific, right? That you could have both at the same time. And for what it's worth, you know, Demis's view is that the future path to, you know, the kind of AI that can unlock all of science is through these large language models. There's no alternative path where you go in some totally parallel route. So we're going to build these large language models. They're going to get better and better. They're going to become more agentic, where they actually take actions. They're going to understand the physical world, that spatial intelligence. And then from there, it will get into, you know, the ultimate test, which is, supposing you trained an apple new in 1911, could it then invent by itself general relativity?
1: The tension between the science and the business of AI has come to a head in the ongoing trial between Elon Musk and OpenAI. At the center of the trial is a debate over who should control the ChatGPT creator. And the outcome could shake up the corporate models that have underpinned the tech industry's explosive AI growth.
2: As of right now, as we speak, it's something like $725 billion this year from the big investors. How does that pencil out?
0: I mean, fundamentally, what we've got at the moment is an A-plus technology with a C-minus business model. And the purpose of capital markets is to bridge from today, when the technology is great but you're not making money, to some, you know, beautiful future when finally you figure out the business model and you do make money. But I think we're running an experiment in the limits of that capital market function, because the capital markets are not infinitely deep. So when you have OpenAI, which was spending money like completely crazy and was not attached to one hyperscaler deep-pocketed balance sheet, and that was extremely precarious, is extremely precarious. I said 3 months ago that I thought there was a 50-50 chance that OpenAI would go bust. Basically, I mean, it would be absorbed by another company. And I still believe that by the summer of next year, there's a half chance that it just runs out of its ability to raise money, has to sell itself.
2: And that's where the hyperscalers are now all created equal. Because in a Google, they can say, we're making up more money on search, and maybe Genius as well. We've got some revenue coming in for this. And Amazon can say, we certainly have the cloud that's helping us a lot. Then you get to a Meta. It's not quite so clear what they have to support this investment.
0: Right, right. And they just seem to be quite clumsy about translating all the money they spend on AI into actual AI results. And we'll see how this plays out. But there was this moment last year in 2025 when they were doing record expenditures on the signing bonuses of AI scientists, because basically they didn't have much of a team. And the only way they could get a team coming from behind was to just 10x people's salary. And so, you know, all the other labs were going nuts. I actually witnessed the head of one of the other companies, you know, pretty much yelling at the Meta person, saying, you know, you're draining all our talent. You guys are, you know, completely useless. You're never going to build a system that's really powerful because you're hopeless. But you're taking our good people away, and then the Chinese will overtake us, and then they'll kill us. It's pretty extreme.
1: If throwing money at a problem is the clumsy solution, and often not the right one, what business model both contains ambition and allows science to flourish? Mallaby says some of the big players have tried through their corporate structures, though none has yet proven effective.
0: You know, all of the top three labs have experimented with these governance ideas. And in fact, in my research for this book, I found out about a thing called Project Mario, which was secret hitherto. But Project Mario was essentially Demis Hassabis saying, I need safety governance. I need a kind of non-profit board which will oversee the powerful AI when I get it. And we can't just have the corporate board of Google deciding how it gets rolled out. That's not democratically legitimate. That's not good for humanity. We need that non-profit structure to be grafted onto Google. So he spent 3 years fighting about that. As we know, in OpenAI, more in the public domain, they began as a non-profit, and then they grafted on a for-profit later. Anthropic has its own version of this kind of hybrid for-profit, non-profit. But the harsh reality is, as you said earlier, you know, this is an extremely expensive technology to build. And so the for-profit capital-raising kind of red in tooth and claw capitalist thing is going to dominate, because you need money all the time.
2: Is there anything the government can and should be doing now on the safety front?
0: So there are three things. The first thing is, we already have a national AI sort of security monitoring body, but it doesn't have enough resources, it doesn't have the power to veto a model before it's released. We should have one which is like the Food and Drug Administration, which is properly resourced, it has expert staff, and if the drug is not safe or efficacious, you can ban the release, right? AI is just as dangerous as drugs, so we should have an FDA for AI. Second thing we should do is we should divert more money from just building the model stronger to alignment research, where you align the model with human priorities. That's a whole field of engineering. It's getting some resources at the moment, but you know, obviously it's not in the commercial interest of the companies to invest too much in that. So public policy needs to support the public good of AI alignment. And the third thing is on the international front, because like it or not, the Chinese have very good AI models. So unless we bind in China and other countries like France, which has the AI lab Mistral, and other places, we need everybody to acknowledge, just like we did in the nuclear age, that this is dangerous if it proliferates into the hands of terrorists and so forth. And so we should all come together with agreed, joint, common safety standards. Otherwise, if just one country is safe and the other ones aren't, we haven't made humanity any safer.
1: The invention of the atomic bomb gave humanity a stark warning. It's up to humans to safeguard against technology of immense power endangering us all. And as the AI battle rages all around us, maybe we can take some lessons from that earlier arms race to limit the potential damage from the next one. Coming up, don't tax you, don't tax me, tax that guy behind the tree. But what if that guy is Ken Griffin?
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4: If you're unable to care for your newborn, there are safe options that protect you both. 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The baby will immediately receive care. 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
10: And I'm Ed Kalenge in the Bloomberg Newsroom. Here are some of the stories we're watching. President Trump is back at the White House following his 3-day trip to China to meet with President Xi Jinping. Bloomberg's North Asia correspondent Stephen Engel reports from Beijing.
11: It was really boiled down to the three T's: trade, including tariffs, tech, including those accelerators from NVIDIA, and then Taiwan. Well, the U.S. courts kind of took care of a lot of the hot button issues on the tariff side. Tech, it wasn't really discussed, according to Jameson Greer, the U.S. trade representative, in an exclusive interview we had in this room, in fact. So that really left Taiwan. And clearly, Xi Jinping issuing his most blunt, warning, if you will, to a U.S. president about Taiwan, that if it is not handled well, it could lead to a very dangerous situation.
10: Bloomberg's Stephen Engel on Bloomberg This Weekend. The president claims he made fantastic trade deals, with China agreeing to buy soybeans and 200 Boeing planes. He also pitched a 3-way nuclear deal involving the U.S., China, and Russia ahead of Vladimir Putin's visit to China next week. A group of America's tech titans also traveled with Trump, including Apple's Tim Cook and Tesla's Elon Musk. But Bloomberg Tech co-host Caroline Hyde says NVIDIA's Jensen Huang may have made the biggest splash.
12: Then an extraordinary move in Chinese shares, AI-related stocks, hoping that they would get access to the crucial H200 chips coming from NVIDIA. But now the clarity is that came up, but China doesn't want them. They've got clearance from the U.S. to be able to sell to China, but China thus far wants to focus on its own supply chain.
10: Bloomberg's Caroline Hyde on Bloomberg This Weekend. A down Friday, but another winning week for the U.S. stock market. We get that story from Bloomberg's Charlie Pellett.
8: 7 weeks of gains in a row for the S&P 500 index. For the week, the S&P 500 index was up by 0.1%. A sell-off in global bonds halted a rally in stocks, with concern intensifying that central banks will be forced to tighten policy to keep inflation in check amid persistently elevated oil prices. For the week, both the Dow and NASDAQ declined by 0.2% in New York. Charlie Pellett, Bloomberg Radio.
10: 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I'm Ed Kalegi. 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
7: This is a story about balancing the books. Faced with putting together his first budget, New York City's Mayor Mamdani managed to pick a nasty and very public fight with one of the biggest names on Wall Street, Ken Griffin. New York City has long been known as the city of opportunity, home of the Statue of Liberty, Broadway, and Wall Street. It's also home to the highest number of billionaires anywhere in the world. The city's new mayor thinks they might be able to help him with his budget problem.
9: When I ran for mayor, I said I was going to tax the rich. Well, today, we're taxing the rich.
7: In April, New York City Mayor Zoran Mamdani stood in front of a penthouse on Billionaires Row, a penthouse owned by Citadel CEO Ken Griffin, and made him the poster child for a proposed so-called pied-à-terre tax on second homes in the city with an assessed value of $5 million or more.
9: This tax will raise at least $500 million directly for the city.
7: The move triggered some of the other Wall Street leaders to come to Griffin's defense.
16: If your goal is to make New York City kind of financially solvent, what you don't want to do is drive out the Ken Griffins of the world. Wall Street and the tax revenues from Wall Street are what enable New York City, all the people in New York City, to have a better life.
7: Mamdani originally proposed increasing real estate taxes overall, but thought better of the idea after Governor Hochul came up with some help from the state budget. So far, however, he's sticking with trying to tax the most valuable second homes in the city.
16: I think Mamdani made a mistake, you know, going after Ken Griffin by name as he trumpeted his success in raising taxes, even though he only got a tiny morsel.
7: Wall Street veteran Whitney Tilson ran for mayor of New York City against Mr. Mamdani last year.
16: What we're talking about is, you know, those pencil towers overlooking Central Park that are dark at night because nobody actually lives there. I do think tone matters, and just out there painting billionaires as evil is really dumb, given that 1% of New York City taxpayers account for 47% of the personal income tax paid in New York City. A bunch of billionaires went down to Florida during COVID, and that has real budgetary impacts on New York. We should be rolling out a welcome mat for every rich person who wants to live, invest here. And we're already a very high tax city, depending on how you measure it, probably the highest tax burden of any city in the country. But there's something unique about New York. I tell my rich friends who are thinking of moving, the whole point of being rich is you can live where you want to live.
7: Imposing new taxes on their property may not be the best way to attract wealthy residents. But Steve Fulop, the head of partnership for New York City and the former mayor of Jersey City, has even deeper concerns.
2: I think that there is a bigger message with regards to the Ken Griffin conversation, okay? It's not great that he was highlighted in that way. And in this environment where you have people being the targets of political violence, CEOs being assassinated, it's inappropriate. And that's been covered fairly extensively.
7: Whether it was smart to target a specific Wall Street CEO like Ken Griffin or not, the fact remains that New York City has struggled with years of budget shortfalls. Mamdani's new proposal promises to balance the city's budget, at least in the short term, despite inheriting a $12 billion deficit, but only with that pied-à-terre tax included.
16: It's about the size of the budget. New York, if it were a state, it would be the 13th largest state by population. It would be the third largest state by budget. So he's looking at some real budget cuts. And that, of course, affects the unions that were among his biggest supporters. He wants to spend more money as a democratic socialist. So he's sort of caught between a rock and a hard place.
7: The challenge facing Mamdani is made more complicated by the structure of the tax system. Property taxes are the single biggest source of revenue for New York City, accounting for more than 30% of its budget. But those taxes hit residents in very different ways. As an example, even though single-family homes have the highest nominal tax rate, caps on assessment mean they pay the lowest effective rate, putting most of the burden on apartment buildings, condos, and commercial property owners.
16: There are weird anomalies in which someone who is grandfathered into an older building but very expensive apartment on Park Avenue is paying a much lower tax rate than a blue-collar person out in one of the outer boroughs, right?
8: It's a very different burden on those owners, the middle-class family in Queens versus the billionaire on Central Park South. So you have to come up with some type of other structure. I think the pied-à-terre tax is a fair idea. A lot of cities.
7: Ruth Culp Haber is a partner at commercial real estate firm Wharton Property Advisors. For her, the issue isn't so much the idea of a new real estate tax. It's more a matter of how Mayor Mamdani is going about it.
8: To take for granted an owner such as Ken Griffin, who has contributed in the form of his company, it's going to be 25,000 jobs before he's done and hundreds of millions to hospitals and museums. I mean, this is a guy we want here, you know, and we don't want to antagonize him in any way. Citadel alone has paid tens of millions in taxes. Yes, their employees make a lot of money. And I can understand how some people have a problem with that.
7: Citadel has about 1,300 employees in the city. And Griffin is now saying he'll move at least some of them to Miami and take another look at a huge new office tower on Park Avenue.
8: Not only has he committed to a 60% ownership of this development, but he's committed to being the anchor tenant, meaning he's going to take like half the space in the building. This is a major commitment. If he pulls out from that, the message that is going to go out literally to the world is New York is not a good place to do business. It would be a disaster.
7: This wouldn't be the first time Griffin made good on a promise like that. Citadel once employed more than 1,000 employees in its 50,000 square foot office building in Chicago.
8: We need to look to history and what happened in 2022 with Ken Griffin in Chicago, with Governor Pritzker. And Ken Griffin was building his business in Chicago. There was politics got involved. Ken Griffin wasn't happy about the crime situation in Chicago, and he left.
7: Thus far, most of what we've heard about to address the budget gap has been about raising more revenue. But Fulop thinks it's not fundamentally a question of how much the city is taking in.
2: I think at the core of the problem is that you have a spending problem and less of a revenue problem. And that's what we try to kind of hammer home repeatedly.
7: Where did New York City go in the wrong direction with their budget? There was a time not too long ago that they had balanced budgets.
2: Yeah.
7: They were doing okay. Is it because the spending just grew too much, or did the growth of the overall economy slow down?
2: I mean, look, it's complicated because you have a lot of things simultaneously happening. So you had costs, COVID go through the roof. You have tariffs. You have wages and union contracts that have increased fairly significantly. You've had very progressive mayors that have layered on additional social service. So all those things kind of come together. But a pragmatic person would look at it and say, the city budget has grown significantly faster than the rate of inflation, and that is a question mark on why. But putting that aside for a second, what we've tried to say is we should be thoughtful about the program overall and whether it achieves the outcome that you want to achieve.
10: If the pied-à-terre tax goes forward, and if it's $500 million, that's still way short of where we need to be. Right. I mean, the estimates are over $5 billion. Right. So if you'd won, if you got to be mayor, where would you look for the other $4.5+ billion?
16: I found it very difficult, and I tried to really get down into the weeds. I mean, you can see $5 million to build a public restroom in a park is 10 times too much. We pay 6 times as much as any city in the world to construct 1 mile of subway. So you can see those examples. Just the school budget is 37% of our $118 billion budget. I have been very involved in charter schools and education reform over the years, and I know there's a lot of fat in there, you know, dead people on the payroll and that kind of thing. So I think I might start with just sort of a 1% or 2% across the board cut, and that sort of gets you in $118 billion budget. That gets you a bunch of the way there, and then negotiate from there.
7: Balancing the books on a New York City budget is never easy, and it's not surprising that there's a range of ideas about how to come up with a few billion dollars to make it work, with or without calling out specific CEOs and their penthouse apartments. But the one thing most everyone agrees on is that we need to get the balance right to ensure that New York City remains a magnet for talented young workers and the companies that employ them.
2: The best asset here, which is very hard to replicate, okay, is New York City brand is very, very special. And two, it is the most desirable place for young people to want to be. Okay, that is a very, very special thing. Now, you have AI, that uncertainty around jobs and the affordability on housing. So those are two things that go directly at that young person who wants to live here. So that is a challenge. And then you also have places like, use Texas as an example. So JP Morgan today has more jobs in Texas than they do in New York. It's a crazy thing to think about. 10 years ago, that wasn't the case. So the trend is moving in a bad direction. Goldman Sachs trend in the bad direction. Why? It's bigger than taxes. It's Texas has been very deliberate with their strategy on how they're going to attract jobs. So they changed their court systems entirely to replicate Delaware, to make it more corporate friendly. They're starting a Texas stock exchange to have better access to the capital markets. Then they have incentives and they have leadership that talks about embracing their big corporate communities.
16: You need to build a lot more housing, not just low income or affordable housing, but it all trickles through. We need to build more housing for, you know, young professionals who can afford to pay more. You know, look, when Amazon came and wanted to put their headquarters here, you know, you want a mayor who invites Jeff Bezos and the Amazon executives to Gracie Mansion, sits down with all the key people from the city, and rolls out the welcome. Matt. So some of it's just sort of messaging and signaling and being a champion for business in the city.
7: That does it for this edition of Bloomberg Wall Street Week. I'm David Westin. Stay with us. Today's top stories and global business headlines are coming up right now.
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13: This is a Bloomberg Money Minute. When the pandemic hit just over 6 years ago, things got ugly in a hurry for the beauty salon business. While not like that, this year so far is looking a little rough as cost pressure rather than COVID hits the industry.
14: As we watch a consumer that continues to get a little bit more pressured by gas prices, you know, we're conscious of the fact that they're feeling a little bit more stretched.
13: Denise Paulonis, president and CEO of Sally Beauty Holdings, tells Bloomberg the largely lower and middle income customers her company serves or shopping more carefully.
14: They don't replace things like blow dryers or flat irons if they don't need them. But they're buying what matters to them right now, which is hair color, it's nail gel, it's press-on nails.
13: Polona says Sally's business of at-home beauty products is seeing strong sales gains as customers increasingly become do-it-yourselfers.
14: Somebody might be going to the salon a little less frequently and maybe doing their root touch-up at home, or going to a nail salon is very expensive. And so saying, I can get a lot of this look at home for a lot less cost.
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15: And I'm Ed Kalenge in the Bloomberg Newsroom. Here are some of the stories we're watching. Elon Musk says he's not selling any SpaceX shares ahead of the company's long-awaited IPO. Bloomberg's Monica Ricks has details.
16: SpaceX CEO Elon Musk posted the announcement on X, saying he's hanging on to all of his shares as the company prepares to file publicly, which could happen as soon as Wednesday. The post comes as shareholders were notified that the company's executing a 5-for-1 stock split, which will reduce the price investors will pay for each share offered in the impending IPO. Bloomberg reports SpaceX aims to kick off formal marketing for the stock sale as early as June 4th. Monica Ricks, Bloomberg Radio.
15: Now that the Senate's moved quickly to ban its members from trading on prediction markets, could the House do the same? As Bloomberg's Nathan Hager reports, it might not be as easy.
17: The Senate agreed by unanimous consent to ban itself from Polymarket, Kalshi, and other prediction markets. House Speaker Mike Johnson says he'd support a ban as well, but he tells Bloomberg government he'd rather get consensus on the issue first. Watchdog groups and some lawmakers have raised concerns that members of Congress could win big on inside information on legislation they influence. Kalshi says it already has a congressional ban. Polymarket says it welcomes thoughtful oversight. In Washington, I'm Nathan Hager, Bloomberg Radio.
15: Federal prosecutors are scrutinizing valuation practices at a BlackRock private credit fund. The Manhattan U.S. Attorney's Office in recent months has been seeking information about BlackRock TCP Capital Corporation, a publicly traded business development company. Executives have been questioned as part of the probe. A representative for BlackRock declined to comment. A spokesperson for the Southern District of New York did not respond. respond to a request for comment. The Trump administration allowed a waiver that encouraged more Russian crude sales to lapse, even as the Iran war stokes concerns about global oil supplies and higher fuel costs. The expiration effectively ends for now a brief period where the administration eased sanctions on some Russian oil, enabling purchases that would otherwise be barred. The Trump administration issued an initial waiver in March and a second after the first expired in April, both applying only to a subset of Russian oil that had already been loaded onto tankers. The waivers have been controversial, especially with European allies who see sanctions as essential to starving Russia of crude revenue and depriving Moscow funding for its war in Ukraine. Global news, 24 hours a day and whenever you want it with Bloomberg News Now. I'm Ed Kalenge. 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
23: 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I'm John Tucker in New York.
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23: And good day to everybody. I'm John Tucker. Let's start today's program with the company founded in a Denny's restaurant in East San Jose, California, Wednesday after the close of regular trading. The biggest company, NVIDIA, opening its books to investors. Well, let's get a preview and walk you through all the details. We're joined by Bloomberg Technology co-anchor Ed Ledlow. Ed, I got to start with a China question. Which of NVIDIA's future results are going to reflect purchases from China?
27: Nobody knows. That is the great...
23: That's why we bring you on board, Ed.
27: That is the great mystery and mystique of NVIDIA, because, you know, for all the headlines and the discussion of what NVIDIA can or cannot sell to Chinese companies, you know, with Jensen Huang alongside President Trump in China, there's a big misunderstanding of how it actually works. So, like, the US government will say, we have approved NVIDIA to sell a certain generation of chip to a certain group of Chinese companies. Great, fantastic. And Jensen Huang will go on stage, as he's done many times in 2026 so far, and say, good news, guys, like, we have orders from Chinese companies for the H200, which is the generation of chip they're permitted to sell. Really good, like, real orders. And so as a result of those orders, we're going to ramp up. We're going to go to our suppliers, make sure that we have those chips. But nobody actually knows if China's okay with this. And, you know, it's really interesting because, to his credit, Jensen Huang's always been really consistent with me when I've discussed it with him. When they negotiate this stuff, they don't actually themselves negotiate with the Chinese government. Chinese tech companies are allowed to buy their chips. They will. They'll place orders. And that, we should infer from that, means that the Chinese government said it was okay. And so the only way of knowing is if it shows up on the income statement. That's the joy of covering earnings in public companies. It's either there in black and white or it's not.
23: Yeah, you know, it's kind of hard for me when I go home in the afternoon, Ed, to pass someplace that doesn't have a data center under construction. What's the where's the growth going to come from for NVIDIA? Is it those data centers that are popping up seemingly everywhere?
27: Well, look, I really want to have some fun and make this, like, just digestible for the audience. All you need to know is that wherever it's coming from, the NVIDIA numbers are really big. You know, this story, you mentioned Denny's, right? In April 1993, when this company was founded in Denny's, I was less than a year And for most of the company's initial history, it made chips that powered video games consoles. And no one really cared.
23: Those were like the GPUs, right?
27: Yeah, GPU. The origin of the GPU, the graphics processing unit, is that it's very good at running multiple computations at the same time, which for the layman means when you're playing a video game, all those pixels appear on the screen. You know, that's what its origin was. Now, fast forward to present day, you know, they are still growing revenues at near to 80% year on year. You know, actually what we'll see is revenue growth accelerate into this quarter. Their margins are at 75%. Like, margins at 75% for a company that sells chips, it's just bonkers. It's just nuts. That's all you need to know. And they do it with massive profits and cash generation. And so in this quarter, that's not changing. But here's the, to answer your actual question, where does it all come from? It's still the big cloud computing companies, what we call hyperscalers, that account for more than 50% of those revenues. But that's why the timing of earnings is really interesting. You know, if you're a real nerd like me, you look at the calendar and you're like, oh, wow, NVIDIA reports earnings May 20th. But the reason that I stress that is that all of NVIDIA's biggest customers have already done earnings, and they've told us how much they're going to spend on chips this year. So it all is kind of logical, and it all results in NVIDIA winning, frankly.
23: Is it still safe to say NVIDIA pretty much has a near monopoly in this field?
27: Yeah. Well, just to make sure that we're covered and I adhere to my own and Bloomberg's high standards, a technical monopoly is where you have more than 70% market share. And what's happening in AI right now is a very big shift from a period of time where all of the computers, and we're talking about computers, right? GPUs, clusters, data centers, what you're talking about is absolutely ginormous computers. And until this point, what those computers were largely doing was training the models, taking really vast volumes of data and training models on that data. Now people are using them. They're running the models either through, you know, prompts that generate a text response. It could be an image response. That's what we call inference. And when we get to that inference phase, NVIDIA looks over its shoulder a little bit more because there are more custom silicon. Different cloud companies have their own chips. There are other chips on the market that would claim to be better than NVIDIA's in that sense. But there's not yet any evidence that they've sort of had their market dominance chipped away at by any of these would-bes.
23: You're going to pour over those earnings as they come across Wednesday after the close of regular trading. Our thanks to Bloomberg Technology co-anchor Ed Ludlow. Let's take a look now at some of the stocks making news in the week ahead. I'm John Tucker, along with Isabel Lee, the Bloomberg Cross Asset Reporter. The parade of earnings continues, and we're going to start with the biggest retailer in the world, Walmart. What's the expectation there?
0: Walmart, ticker WMT, earnings will be on May 21st. That's a Thursday, which I checked right before we came on because you said we had to know the day. It's Thursday, 7 a.m. ET. Earnings call is 8 a.m. So early wake up if you really want to know more about Walmart. Revenue expected, the consensus estimates is $748 billion. Adjusted diluted EPS, $2.93, and diluted EPS, $2.93. So I could bore you with the numbers, but key themes to watch, definitely market share gains. We know Walmart is positioned to benefit from its value and convenience proposition with sustained e-commerce momentum. Maybe not in New York. I really can't relate whenever I talk.
23: Yeah, you know, it's just like,
0: Walmart.
23: I would love to go to one. I've never been to one.
0: Oh my gosh.
23: They're not around here.
0: I think I may have been to one, or maybe I'm making it up, but...
23: Which makes us more than qualified to talk
0: about
23: them. Yes,
0: it's a once-in-a-lifetime thing for me. I would love to go to... You and I can go on a field trip, Nate.
23: There we go. We can expense it. Now, when I talk about Walmart, I said the world's largest retailer, but it's also the world's largest grocery chain, too, right?
0: It is. A lot of people shop there, so... According to Jennifer Bartis-Huss of Bloomberg Intelligence, she's going to be looking at online profitability. They're going to see whether e-commerce margins have improved. Same-store sales, annual revenue gains of 4 to 5% are anticipated. And of course, you're going to see consumer health. I mean, we have all heard this.
23: Yeah, this is kind of a bellwether in terms of economic performance for, do I dare say, the lower-end consumer?
0: Yes. So you're going to see that. And we've heard time and again in all the radio shows, the K-shaped economy. I just read again a note today that travel is going to see heightened K-shaped economy. And I thought, obviously, I mean, the higher income will be in private jets and I will be in economy, you know, so.
23: Okay, let's move on. This is one store I have been in. Actually bought an Anderson window there. It was expensive, but I'm talking Home Depot. Well, one of the things I'm seeing more and more at Home Depot, more and more like professionals, carpenters, whatever, show up. And it's not just, you know, people like bozos like me.
0: So, okay, Home Depot, ticker is HD. You are not a bozo, but I think Home Depot is the kind of place that... You're welcome. I think it's the kind of place that you just have what you... If you need something, it's there. Because I go to Home Depot, guess for what? Plants.
23: Really?
0: Yeah, they have plants.
23: I guess you do.
0: See, you never noticed because that's not what you need. I never noticed the carpentry because I live in a tiny New York apartment. But Home Depot is also going to report earnings May 19. That's a Tuesday. Oh, this is even earlier. The release will be at 6 a.m. ET. Earnings call will be 9 a.m., so you can have breakfast in between. Revenue expected is $178 billion. Adjusted diluted EPS is $16.31. GAAP diluted EPS, $15.98. And net earnings, $16 billion. So again, key themes to watch here, also consumer confidence. I mean, uncertainty around inflation and job security has really, I guess, deterred people from making large home improvements. Why will you remodel your kitchen when you think you're...
23: Well, the other thing is the mortgage rates and what, the 10-year going up, the 30-year, the long bond, that was, you know, hovering right around 5% with the latest economic figures. That feeds through mortgage rates, home expenses.
0: 100%. That's a great point. And I think another key theme to watch is we have management indicating they've learned to manage tariff. So we'll see how that plays out. I feel like tariff, we kind of forgot about it. When I say forgot, like new headlines have kind of dominated the market, but it's still very alive and well.
23: Okay, let's finish up with the last stock on your list. And I'm just hoping there's some intersection between artificial intelligence and John Deere. I mean, they're building all these data centers everywhere.
0: They are.
23: And Deere makes stuff that you can build data centers with, like tractors and stuff like that.
0: I guess, yeah, that's true, actually.
23: You're poo-pooing my idea.
0: No, that's true. Ticker is DE. They have earnings also May 21, Thursday, 6 a.m., earnings call is 10 a.m., so you get a longer breakfast in between. Net sales is estimated to be $41 billion, total revenue $47 billion, net income $4.8 billion, et cetera. So they're expected to post a better-than-expected full-year 2026 results. Again, to your point, it's driven by maybe agricultural equipment makers and the momentum in building construction.
23: Well, you know, the farmer, you know, we call it Farmageddon, what's happening on the farms right now. Well, yeah, no, it's been a very difficult time, especially with the tariffs and the planting season. So, you know, again, Deer is something of a bellwether for the U.S. economy.
0: Yeah. Tariff also, you're right, is a key risk. And used inventory overhang, because there's an elevated used tractor inventories, which continue to weigh on new equipment demand and pricing. I guess, where do you store these things? They're so gigantic.
23: And they're, trust me, they're expensive too.
0: I can imagine.
23: I know from firsthand experience.
0: Wow.
23: Isabel, thank you for showing up today. Appreciate it. Isabel Lee is our Bloomberg Cross Asset Reporter. Coming up on Bloomberg Daybreak Weekend, we're going to take a look at the upcoming earnings test for Europe's low-cost airlines. I'm John Tucker, and this is Bloomberg.
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8: John, we will get into an uncertain airline business as we approach peak travel season here in Europe. Willie Walsh, the industry veteran, the Director General of the International Air Transport Association, has warned recently that airlines can't keep absorbing the additional costs that they're seeing. The war in Iran, which began in February, has upended the industry. London's Heathrow Airport, one of the major hubs in Europe, reported a drop in passengers

0: stability. Others cast doubt on the risk of jet fuel shortages, seeing them as an excuse to cut unprofitable flights. Of the low-cost carriers reporting in the next week or so, Ryanair is relatively well protected by fuel hedging, but it remains exposed to potential supply disruptions and pressure on consumer spending. EasyJet, meanwhile, has warned that the war in the Middle East will widen its first half loss and weigh on summer demand. Overall, investors will be watching very closely for further cuts to full-year guidance for both of these airlines. Well, joining us now is Danny Lee, aviation and transport reporter based in Asia. Danny, good to speak to you. How much is air travel currently being affected by the impact of wars?
1: Well, Caroline, the airline industry is grappling with a more than doubling in fuel costs, and the counting of that cost is resulting in multiples of billions in higher fuel bills. And right now, we've only seen a fraction of that be reported by the airline industry through at least 1 month of earnings that has filtered through. But it's now into the second and the third quarter where we're seeing the volatility and the surge in jet fuel costs, which is absolutely wrecking airline balance sheets across the piece. And in particular, when you see airlines grappling with higher fuel costs, they are now thinking about how they can mitigate those losses, in particular having to cut the number of flights they operate, because simply there are flights out there which are just not profitable. So there is a balance to be bought between operating profitably and being generally, you know, conservative in how they approach this ongoing war we have seen stretching into almost 3 months now. And this is a challenge for airlines. How do they grapple with a surge in fuel costs? And, you know, when they have to pass on, the airlines have to pass on the costs onto customers, how much are passengers willing to bear? And this is a challenge for airlines to figure out. And particularly if you're a low-cost carrier, where you are trying to stimulate demand with lower prices, All of a sudden those prices become a lot higher.
0: Yeah, so then what do we expect to hear from Ryanair and EasyJet in terms of their results? Because they are obviously the big low-cost carriers in Europe.
1: Yeah, EasyJet has already braced investors for bad news. So the UK low-cost carrier expects a headline loss of between £540 to £560 million. It tends to be the weaker period, those first 6 months of the year. And it's the earnings period which captures only a month of the Iran war. But so far, the airline says it has added £25 million to its fuel bill. So as that volatility in jet fuel does settle down a little bit, it's still going to be more than counting the costs. That doubling of cost of pressure is only going to be felt in the later quarters. And I think it's that kind of clarity from CEO Kenton Jarvis, which will be able to understand just what impact the Iran war is having on the likes of the low-cost carriers and EasyJet in particular, because they just cannot pass on the full amount of higher jet fuel costs onto price-sensitive passengers. So I think the key question is, how much is that down arrow story going to extend into its kind of forecasts and future? And how will it be able to recoup as much of the fares as it can? Clearly, airlines are not able to do that so much in the near term, but it's towards the later end of the year that they will be able to. As for Ryanair, it will post its full-year earnings, and it has already guided towards a very healthy profit after tax of €2.3 billion. Ryanair has been cautious in the large about its full-year targets, and whether its fiscal year ahead will change materially in terms of how it's thinking about demand, the amount of flights it operates, and even being able to carry as many passengers as it can. However, just like with EasyJet, Ryanair, they may well be beneficiaries from the war, in as much as the fact that passengers may not choose to fly longer haul because of the costs and because of various other risk factors, and may stick to Europe. So this could still be an upside momentum when people think about booking their travels this summer and beyond.
0: Yes, I think that's really interesting. I mean, consumers in many parts of the world are under a lot of pressure, aren't they? So what do you think the airlines are going to say about summer bookings, as, you know, consumers are facing high petrol prices, inflation affecting lots of goods that they might be buying, including holidays?
1: Well, the airline industry

0: by and large, has seen that level of demand keep up with pace. And so airlines are seeing booking levels largely about the same. However, EasyJet has warned that the conflict situation has resulted in a kind of denting of bookings momentum. So they are seeing a little bit of a hit, EasyJet. And I think the question is, does that continue? So that'll be very key for the CEO, Kenton Jarvis, to spell out, but also that kind of elasticity, really, the ability for customers to be willing to pay more for airfares, because ultimately the higher oil prices doesn't just affect airfares, it affects a whole facet of the economy and for households from goods to services, particularly into the shopping baskets. So that extra cost is coming everywhere, and I think, you know, people will be thinking about what do they prioritize in spending in the near term.
1: What is the state of jet fuel supplies? Are the shortages real? Are they particularly affecting Europe? I know where you are in Asia, it's been, you know, very pointed issue.
0: Yeah, the jet fuel shortage is still a live and real issue. We've heard a lot from airlines talking about being covered in jet fuel needs for March, April, May into June. But there is limited visibility. And given the Straits of Hormuz is still largely blocked to an extent, a key critical waterway, you know, there's been a lot of scrambling to find alternative sources, particularly from the US. We haven't really heard too much more in terms of, you know, deep concerns that airlines have. We already have seen airlines start to cut schedules just to make sure that where there are more challenged airports where fuel supply may be a question, they will focus on a higher priority bookings and airports where there is bigger business. I don't think we've seen too much more in terms of shortage concerns out there. But as we get into the peak summer season, that dynamic may start to change a little bit more. But clearly Europe and Asia are the big areas to watch when it comes to fuel availability because of the reliance of the imports of jet fuel.
1: What about the cost of flying? We know that consumers are thinking about this. If you look at, you know, surveys of consumers, what are we actually seeing in terms of ticket prices?
0: Well, ticket prices are going up by and large, and some industry surveys point to a doubling of airfares. And even in the recent months, so into May and June, that airfare is about 50% higher than last year because of what we have seen with the Iran war impact on jet fuel prices, on the disruption in demand because of the impact in the Middle East. So there is seemingly a tendency that airfares will stay higher for longer, not great, but at the same time, airlines still feel fairly optimistic in the near to longer term about, or midterm about, you know, passengers still willing to travel, that level of demand out there. And so therefore, we are still seeing airlines looking at expansion. And so therefore, that level of expansion will feed into stimulating more bookings. However, there is still that challenge of filling those flights at those relatively higher prices, and I think airlines are still going to be grappling with that level of price sensitivity overall, because at some point passengers will say, we're not going to be paying this price, and whether they try to look for a cheaper alternative or just not fly at all or delay their travel, it remains a big question as we move into the latter part of the year.
1: What do you think might come out of this energy kind of impact? Do you think there'll be fewer airlines, fewer routes, or is that too simplistic?
0: There may well be a consolidation. We are already seeing consolidation. That has been the case pre-war, particularly in Europe, Asia, and in the US. But as the cost of flying becomes more expensive for airlines, we have already seen the likes of Spirit Airlines go down. Will there be others? It's still too early to tell, to see which airlines may not survive at this stage. But there is a very much concerted effort to see airlines which have a better war chest who are better capitalized are looking at taking advantage of weaker airlines. And as a result, we may see consolidation. We may see some trimming as a result, but I think airlines overall, where they are, have the opportunity to make money, and it still does, and they can, you know, have that overall connectivity within their network of flights, they will all stick around. And overall, that level of competition will become even more intense as the stronger airlines look to become even stronger.
1: Danny, very interesting. Thank you so much for your time. Danny Lee is aviation and transport reporter here at Bloomberg, based in Asia. My thanks to him. And of course, we'll have more coverage of Ryanair's results due on the 18th of May and EasyJet's earnings on the 21st of May on Bloomberg Radio and across our platforms. I'm Caroline Hepke here in London. You can catch us every weekday morning for Bloomberg Daybreak Europe, beginning at 6 a.m. in London. That's 1 a.m. on Wall Street. John.
2: All right, thanks, Caroline. And coming up on Bloomberg Daybreak Weekend, a look ahead to a GDP reading for Japan. I'm John Tucker, and this is Bloomberg.
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7: And I'm Ed Kalenge in the Bloomberg Newsroom. Here are some of the stories we're watching. Elon Musk says he's not selling any SpaceX shares ahead of the company's long-awaited IPO. Bloomberg's Monica Ricks has details.
8: SpaceX CEO Elon Musk posted the announcement on X, saying he's hanging on to all of his shares as the company prepares to file publicly, which could happen as soon as Wednesday. The post comes as shareholders were notified that the company's executing a 5-for-1 stock split, which will reduce the price investors will pay for each share offered in the impending IPO. Bloomberg reports SpaceX aims to kick off formal marketing for the stock sale as early as June 4th. Monica Ricks, Bloomberg Radio.
7: Now that the Senate's moved quickly to ban its members from trading on prediction markets, could the House do the same? As Bloomberg's Nathan Hager reports, it might not be as easy.
9: The Senate agreed by unanimous consent to ban itself from Polymarket, Kalshi, and other prediction markets. House Speaker Mike Johnson says he'd support a ban as well, but he tells Bloomberg government he'd rather get consensus on the issue first. Watchdog groups and some lawmakers have raised concerns that members of Congress could win big on inside information on legislation they influence. Kalshi says it already has a congressional ban. Polymarket says it welcomes thoughtful oversight. In Washington, I'm Nathan Hager, Bloomberg Radio.
7: Federal prosecutors are scrutinizing valuation practices at a BlackRock private credit fund. The Manhattan U.S. Attorney's Office in recent months has been seeking information about BlackRock TCP Capital Corporation, a publicly traded business development company. Executives have been questioned as part of the probe. A representative for BlackRock declined to comment. A spokesperson for the Southern District of New York did not respond. to a request for comment. The Trump administration allowed a waiver that encouraged more Russian crude sales to lapse, even as the Iran war stokes concerns about global oil supplies and higher fuel costs. The expiration effectively ends for now a brief period where the administration eased sanctions on some Russian oil, enabling purchases that would otherwise be barred. The Trump administration issued an initial waiver in March and a second after the first expired in April, both applying only to a subset of Russian oil that had already been loaded onto tankers. The waivers have been controversial, especially with European allies, who see sanctions as essential to starving Russia of crude revenue and depriving Moscow funding for its war in Ukraine. Global news, 24 hours a day and whenever you want it with Bloomberg News Now. I'm Ed Kalegi. 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
0: This is Bloomberg Daybreak Weekend, our global look ahead at the top stories for investors in the coming week. I'm John Tucker in New York. We go to Japan next, where the economy is expected to rebound in the first quarter. And for more, let's go to Bloomberg's Doug Krisner, the host of the Daybreak Asia podcast.
1: Thanks, John. The Japanese economy is expected to have grown at an annual rate of around 1.8% in the first quarter. Now, this will be a preliminary reading, and if it were to hold, that would make for a second consecutive quarter of economic expansion in Japan. To help us understand the dynamics at play, let's bring in Bloomberg's Paul Jackson. Paul is EcoGov for Japan and Korea. He is the team leader joining from the Japanese capital. Thank you, sir, for joining us. One of the things that we have to touch on, I think, to begin with, is the fact that the war in Iran is having a great deal of impact on the Japanese economy right now. Now, we know that it began in late February, so the impact on Q1 will be limited, only felt for the month of March. Obviously, this is very much an oil story, which leads us to inflation. Even before the war, can we agree, Paul, that Japan was dealing with much higher inflation and a stubbornly weak currency is a big reason why?
2: I think the inflation story in Japan that's been taking place over the last 3 or 4 years has been a generational change for the nation. And then you have another war emerging, starting. Obviously, we had the Ukraine war a few years back. The start of that launched a wave of inflation. And the latest war is going to do the same. And you know, those higher oil prices, we're already seeing the impact of that on producer prices. We recently had data showing 4.9% increase there. Mm. That's been the highest in 3 or 4 years there. So that means inflation is going to be heating up, and the Bank of Japan has already revised up its forecasts on that expectation.
1: So to go back to the GDP report, private consumption accounts for roughly 55% of domestic output in Japan. When you talk about higher prices, do you think it's going to have held back private consumption?
2: I think this is really one of the key points of, you know, examining Japan's economy at the moment. It's this new concept of inflation, prices going up, and can consumers adjust to that? And we have seen gradual strengthening of consumption as people get used to the idea that prices can go up. You don't have to put everything on hold because of a bit of inflation. But Doug, the overall picture is that consumption part of the economy is still on the weak side. It's still on the limp side. And Becky, probably one of the weakest readings in recent quarters on the consumption side. Still positive, but this is not the kind of figure that's showing that Japanese consumers are totally on board with inflation. They've got it and they're spending again. That is not the case at the moment.
1: So give me a sense of how the export economy performed in Q1. Obviously, we have the U.S. tariffs. The auto-related industries in Japan have been affected by that. And then there has been, can we call it a deterioration of diplomatic relations between Tokyo and Beijing? And that may have weighed on the tourism industry a bit?
2: Yeah, that's right. We've got all those issues weighing on trade. So you would expect that the figures don't look too good. But actually, the figures have been looking pretty good, pretty strong. And the reason for that is this global surge in demand related to AI. And I think if you look at like exports out of Japan in March, they're up nearly 12% and largely fueled by 30% growth in chip exports. And we're seeing in countries all through Asia this trend. I mean, especially over in South Korea, just, you know, large gains in the tech sector and chips as our economies look to feed this incredible surge of demand, which you could say is kind of masking, you know, larger problems lurking in the global economy and in Japan too.
1: So what was the role that the government may have played in Q1 when we think of public investment? Was there a lot of government, a lot of fiscal spending?
2: Well, I think we've got, in terms of reacting to the inflation story, which is now we're going to see elevated energy prices through this war, that the government is taking action to subsidize energy, and this is going to lead to more spending. So I think really, rather than looking at Q1, it's kind of looking ahead. This is a big question mark hanging over Prime Minister Takaichi's administration, because she's kind of put a marker out there saying we're not going to run Japan in the same way as before. We're not going to have like extra budget after extra budget, as she tries to reassure markets that her kind of expansionary approach to fiscal policy isn't going to buckle yields, buckle the bond markets, and scare everyone. Now, the problem she's going to have is that if you subsidize energy, you are going to run out of reserve funds, which means at some point she may have to have an early extra budget. And that's going to be a very bad look for her and could spook markets going ahead. But so far, they're standing firm, saying no extra budget is needed. But that is a point to be watching over the coming months.
1: So as we're looking ahead just a bit, I know that a lot of our conversation has focused on Q1 GDP, but let's look ahead. Given the fact that you mentioned PPI in the latest reading was the highest, I think, since 2023, so obviously everything fueling this inflation narrative, does that necessarily mean that the Bank of Japan is at risk of being behind the curve in terms of tightening? And will we necessarily see a rate hike in June?
2: Well, we've just had Treasury Secretary Scott Bessent in Tokyo, and he's one of the leading voices out there saying that the Bank of Japan certainly is at risk of falling behind the curve. And I think the takeaway from his meeting with officials here is he kept reemphasizing the message that the fundamentals of Japan's economy are strong. So what's the takeaway from that, Doug? Well, if you've got a pretty positive GDP reading, you've got American officials honing in on Japan's strong at the moment. All this points to the idea that, you should raise your interest rates and you should get on with it. And I think if you look at market expectations, you will see that there's more than a 75% chance of a rate hike coming in June. And just recently, we saw one of the more centrist board members on the Bank of Japan board saying that we should raise rates as soon as possible, as long as there's no clear sign of weakness in the economy.
1: So has that been discounted, do you think, by the currency, with a yen right around 158 against the greenback? Does the foreign exchange anticipate a move in June? And I'm wondering if the market is already adjusting to that notion, maybe more is necessary to strengthen the currency a bit.
2: I think you're right, Doug, to point out this vulnerability in the yen. As we know, Japan has intervened, and this could be multiple times. We're looking at, you know, over $60 billion worth of intervention so far by our estimates. So they have been trying to prop up the yen. So the hope would be that if you raise the interest rates in June and you give a hawkish signal signal about potential further rates to come, that the yen bears might start to back off at that point. But I think there is a big question mark hanging over how convinced investors will be that that's the direction we're heading in.
1: Paul, we'll leave it there. Thank you so very much. Bloomberg's Paul Jackson, team leader for EcoGov coverage for Japan and the Koreas. We go to earnings news next in China, where last week, twin tech leaders Alibaba and Tencent reported revenue well below estimates. Baba recorded its first operating loss since 2021, and Tencent reported its slowest pace of revenue growth in over a year. Even so, Alibaba's cloud revenue growth accelerated and margins expanded. This helped to fuel optimism for returns from Baba's investments in AI. And that's where we begin our conversation with Eleanor Leung. Eleanor is head of Asia Telecom and Internet Research at CLSA. She spoke with Bloomberg's Yvonne Mann and David Inglis.
3: I think my first question is, comparing the two, market seems to be happier with Alibaba than it is with Tencent. Relatively,
4: it has been,
3: of course.
4: For much of this year, right?
3: Yeah.
5: Yes, correct. We are entering a very exciting moment of the AI era, that moving away from model training and to actual application. And 2P monetization is a lot easier compared to C. That's why what get people excited is the AI cloud, which Baba is better positioned for the AI cloud compared to Tencent. So I think last quarter result on Alibaba, the management given a very bullish guidance on their cloud growth. So the external cloud revenue already accelerated to 40% year-on-year growth in the last quarter. They expect that will further accelerate with noticeable margin expansion. They're so bullish is because they think that AI revenue is going to be able to grow at a triple digit and contribute more than 50% of the cloud revenue in 1 year's time. That is driven by MaaS, model as a service, which ramping up very quickly in China, which including agentic applications such as coding, productivity, generative video tools for the enterprises, and they're willing to pay and they have a chance to raise prices now because we are not just model training, which is a commoditized service, but now we are able to differentiate in capability and we're able to raise prices there. So that is driving the cloud growth, and the company expects to achieve $100 billion revenue with 20% margin in 5 years' time.
4: Run us through some of those numbers, right? I was looking through that. So they said 10 billion RMB in terms of AI intelligence services revenue, right? So that's by June, 30 billion by the end of the year. Are those tall orders, you think, or do you think they'll be easily they can surpass these numbers?
5: I think they can surpass the numbers because the demand in China is very high. The bottleneck actually is the chip supplies. Right now is that the supply is, demand is far greater compared to supplies. As you know, that China has a chip constraint because we cannot buy a lot of the NVIDIA chip. But luckily, starting this year, the domestic chip supply start picking up. So we expect the token in China is going to up 4 times this year in China, but over 70% is inference chip demand. And China is going to go 100% self-sufficient in domestic inference chip. So that will help to support the growth. And you're also seeing that China doesn't really have a SaaS industry in the past, meaning that when these agentic applications come through, people jump onto it.
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9: This is a Bloomberg Money Minute. The average age of vehicles on American roads has climbed to 12.8 years, the oldest ever recorded.
10: It's definitely much less expensive to maintain a vehicle than it is to buy a new vehicle.
9: Mike Smith is an executive with Grease Monkey and parent Full Speed Automotive and says roads will get busier soon.
10: Memorial Day weekend is usually the kickoff for the summer driving.
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10: You look at the price of automobiles now and you compare that to just, you know, 10, 15 years ago, and they're 20, 30% higher. 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
9: The good thing, Smith says, vehicles are lasting longer.
10: The automotive industry has started building better cars. 10, 15 years ago, you had 100,000 miles on a car. 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
16: And I'm Ed Kalenge in the Bloomberg Newsroom. Here are some of the stories we're watching. President Trump is back at the White House following his 3-day trip to China to meet with President Xi Jinping. Bloomberg's North Asia correspondent Stephen Engel reports from Beijing.
17: It was really boiled down to the three T's: trade, including tariffs, tech, including those accelerators from NVIDIA, and then Taiwan. Well, the U.S. courts kind of took care of a lot of the hot button issues on the tariff side. Tech, it wasn't really discussed, according to Jameson Greer, the U.S. trade representative, in an exclusive interview we had in this room, in fact. So that really left Taiwan. And clearly, Xi Jinping issuing his most blunt, warning, if you will, to a U.S. president about Taiwan, that if it is not handled well, it could lead to a very dangerous situation.
16: Bloomberg's Stephen Engel on Bloomberg this weekend. The president claims he made fantastic trade deals with China agreeing to buy soybeans and 200 Boeing planes. He also pitched a 3-way nuclear deal involving the U.S., China, and Russia ahead of Vladimir Putin's visit to China next week. A group of America's tech titans also traveled with Trump, including Apple's Tim Cook and Tesla's Elon Musk. But Bloomberg tech co-host Caroline Hyde says NVIDIA's Jensen Huang may have made the biggest splash.
18: Then an extraordinary move in Chinese shares, AI-related stocks, hoping that they would get access to the crucial H200 chips coming from NVIDIA. For now, the clarity is that came up, but China doesn't want them. They've got clearance from the U.S. to be able to sell to China, but China thus far wants to focus on its own supply chain.
16: Bloomberg's Caroline Hyde on Bloomberg this weekend. A down Friday, but another winning week for the U.S. stock market. We get that story from Bloomberg's Charlie Pellett.
19: 7 weeks of gains in a row for the S&P 500 index. For the week, the S&P 500 index was up by 0.1%. A sell-off in global bonds halted a rally in stocks, with concern intensifying that central banks will be forced to tighten policy to keep inflation in check amid persistently elevated oil prices. For the week, both the Dow and NASDAQ declined by 0.2% in New York. Charlie Pellett, Bloomberg Radio.
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27: I'm Michelle Hussein, and you're listening to some highlights from the Michelle Hussein Show podcast on Bloomberg Radio. Today, I'm speaking with Kishore Mahbubani, a former Singaporean diplomat turned academic.
28: Never before in human history have we had two powers of the size, the scale and reach of United States and China confronting each other in the way that they are today. China has become a tiger.
27: Kishore Mahbubani, diplomat, academic, who has seen the rise of China from his native Singapore. You said, what's happening now is like the Cold War, only America now is behaving as the Soviet Union was. It's a very unflattering comparison.
28: The goal of my writings is not to say that China should win or United States should win. It's to say that China and U.S. should step back and reflect whether it is in their interest to engage in such a zero-sum contest.
27: From Bloomberg Weekend, this is the Michelle Hussein Show. I'm Michelle Hussein. By now, you've probably seen a fair amount of news emerge out of Beijing. The pictures of that summit between Donald Trump and China's Xi Jinping. It's important because face-to-face, one-to-one meetings like that don't happen very often. And yet, there's a much bigger story to tell than that of these two men, or any two leaders of these two countries, actually. The real story is an epic tale, one that has been unfolding for about 30 years. And it's about supremacy, a battle to be the world's number one power, which is why we wanted to dive into the US and China for this weekend. The story beyond the handshake, the readout, the Truth Social posts. And we thought we should discover it through the perspective of someone who's neither American nor Chinese, someone who has witnessed the rise of China and its relationship with the United States, a country that is tiny in comparison, Singapore. It's Kishore Mahbubani, who was for three decades a Singaporean diplomat, rising to become its ambassador at the United Nations. He's from Singapore's minority Indian community. And although I've known him for years, I never realized the circumstances in which he grew up in the 1950s and 60s, how hard life was in Singapore at that time. He's written many books, but his most recent is called Living the Asian Century. It's also his most personal. As you listen, you might well want more on the people, the places, the moments in time we talk about. And for that context, have a look at Bloomberg.com/Michelle, because that's where you'll find this episode in written form with my reflections and the pictures that add to the story. So here's Kishore Mahbubani in his own words, talking first about why the U.S. and China matters so much right now.
28: It is by far the most important contest of our time. And I think what most people don't realize is that never before in human history have we had two powers of the size, the scale and reach of United States and China confronting each other in the way that they are today. Because the United States is a remarkably powerful country, much more powerful than any other great power has been in human history. And of course, when the Soviet Union collapsed, the United States was left alone as the sole superpower in the world, and few expected China to come up so quickly. But now China has clearly achieved near parity with the United States in the scope and scale of its power too. And therefore, you notice when President Trump launches tariff wars on all the countries in the world, only one country stood up to the United States, and that was China.
27: In this contest, then, do you see it as bigger than the economics of it, the desire on the part of the United States to maintain its position as the world's biggest economy? Are you talking about power as something broader than that, a quest to become the world's only superpower?
28: Well, you know, geopolitics has been around for about 2,000 years or so. And so there are certain habits of behavior that all great powers share in common. And the number one power of the time always wants to preserve its number one position and not give it up gracefully and say, okay, my turn is up, why don't you take over? It's not like in the world of business where IBM will give way to another company, for example. But in geopolitics, it's a zero-sum game, sadly. And so even though Washington, D.C. today is a very badly divided capital politically, but when it comes to China, there's a near universal consensus that it is in the interest of the United States to stop the rise of China. And that's why the actions against China remain consistent. Whether or not you have President Trump or President Joe Biden, it makes no difference. It's not about personalities. It's about the logic of geopolitics.
27: And would you say that that is a foolish desire to stop the rise of China, because this is the way the world is going, that China is on a path to become the dominant economic power and the demography is on its side?
28: Well, no, I would say it's not wise policy of the United States to stop the rise of China, because China can no longer be stopped. And the only way to stop China is to ask the Chinese government to stop improving the livelihood of its own people, right? That's the only way that China will stop growing. But China still has a long way to go. Its per capita income is way behind that of the United States. There's a long way to go. So clearly the Chinese people want to improve their lives, and the Chinese economy will keep growing. Of course, there'll be ups and downs like in any other economy. But equally importantly, and this is the key point, we live now today in a small, interdependent, fragile planet Earth. And our overall priority as humanity should be to try and preserve planet Earth before we lose it to climate change and other forces. So there is therefore a larger imperative need for the US and China to collaborate to deal with many common challenges in the world, rather than to engage in a zero-sum game with each other. I've used a different analogy in a former book of mine, The Great Convergence, saying that the world has shrunk. The 193 countries are no longer 193 separate boats. The 193 countries are 193 separate cabins on the same boat. If your cabin on the same boat, there's no point protecting your cabin if the boat is sinking. So therefore, there's a common interest for US and China to come together and take care of the planet Earth, because that's far more important than whatever you gain to make in this geopolitical game of one-upmanship.
27: Take me back to 1993 and a moment between the two countries that you saw for yourself as a Singaporean diplomat at the APEC summit of that year. What did you see and why did it matter?
28: Well, this was the first meeting ever between the new president of the United States then, Bill Clinton, and the leader of China, Jiang Zemin. And you may recall that in the 1992 election, Bill Clinton famously stood out from George H.W. Bush by saying, "Unlike President Bush, I will not coddle the butchers of Beijing." So there was a lot of tension in the air, wondering whether or not Bill Clinton would launch an attack on President Jiang Zemin. And indeed, President Jiang Zemin himself was a bit nervous because when he read out his own speech, he read it so fast that the Taiwanese delegate said to him, "Slow down, the interpreters cannot follow you." So there was a lot of nervousness in the air. And amidst all this nervousness, when we had a short break for coffee, the first person President Bill Clinton approached was President Jiang Zemin. And I saw with my own eyes Bill Clinton coddling Jiang Zemin in a way that he said that he would never do.
27: Because that...
28: So it was quite a remarkable... And everyone in the room...
27: Noticed it.
28: ...was watching with incredible sort of relief and happiness that what could have been a painful, confrontational meeting turned out to be a really remarkable breakthrough in U.S.-China relations.
27: And the Butcher of Beijing reference was one to Tiananmen Square a few years before.
28: Exactly. He was referring to what happened in Tiananmen Square in 1989.
27: And what did that moment, which you witnessed, then lead to? What did it unlock in the years ahead?
28: Well, I think it enabled the renormalization of U.S.-China relations because, as you know, Tiananmen set the U.S.-China relationship back quite badly. And as you know, before then, of course, during the Cold War, because the United States needed China as a counterweight against the Soviet Union, the United States would always bend over backwards to accommodate China. And I can tell you an even more horrifying story. In 1981, there was something called the International Conference on Cambodia, where there was a disagreement between China and the ASEAN countries about whether or not the government of Pol Pot should be allowed to go back to Phnom Penh after the Vietnamese troops left Cambodia. And China took the correct position under international law, which is that when a foreign invader leaves, Pol Pot comes back. But ASEAN countries said, no, this cannot happen because no country will accept the return of Pol Pot. And fortunately, the United States intervened. So we thought the United States would, of course, side the ASEAN countries who were calling for free elections. Instead, to our absolute horror, the United States said, don't stand up to China. We need China for our standing up to Soviet Union. So that was one of the most amazing things I saw in my life. But that showed you how far we had come between 1981, where China was being accommodated all the time, to the end of the Cold War, and then China was suddenly an irrelevant partner then.
27: More from my conversation with Kishore Mahbubani coming up. I'm Michelle Hussein, and this is Bloomberg.

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14: About turned academic. Take me back to 1993 and a moment between the two countries that you saw for yourself as a Singaporean diplomat at the APEC summit of that year. What did you see and why did it matter?
15: Well, this was the first meeting ever between the new president of the United States then, Bill Clinton, and the leader of China, Jiang Zemin. And you may recall that in the 1992 election, Bill Clinton famously stood out from George H.W. Bush by saying, "Unlike President Bush, I will not coddle the butchers of Beijing." So there was a lot of tension in the air, wondering whether or not Bill Clinton would launch an attack on President Jiang Zemin. And indeed, President Jiang Zemin himself was a bit nervous because when he read out his own speech, he read it so fast that the Taiwanese delegate said to him,

0: wasn't flourishing. But today, in the contest between United States and China, the bottom 50% of the American population, they haven't seen their standard of living improve in several decades. And indeed, as you know, the indicators of people at the bottom are very bad in the United States. And therefore, the logical thing for United States to do is to first focus on uplifting its people rather than to try to engage in a zero-sum geopolitical contest with China. But I can tell you, in geopolitics, unfortunately, common sense doesn't work, because this desire to be number one is so somehow deeply ingrained into the human brain that it's very hard to persuade the policymakers, hey, step back and think, what is a better approach to take? The goal of my writings is not to say that China should win or United States should win. The goal of my writings is to say that China and US should step back and reflect whether it is in their larger long-term interests to engage in such a zero-sum contest.
1: And the standard of living of the Chinese population has risen immeasurably in recent decades. There are, of course, though, rights that they do not enjoy compared to Americans: freedom of expression, the right to choose their own leaders.
0: Well, you're right. I mean, China has rescued 800 million people out of poverty. That's 2.5 to 3 times the population of United States. And that's an amazing achievement. But you're right, the Chinese don't enjoy many of the rights that Americans enjoy. But Chinese society has got its own political DNA, which has been embedded in the Chinese society only for 3,000 years. And over 3,000 years, the big lesson that the Chinese people have learned is that when there's chaos in the center, in the capital, the people suffer. But when there's political stability and control in the center, the people prosper and flourish. And when people say that the Chinese people are not free, I ask a very simple question. If the Chinese people are not free, why is it over 130 million Chinese people leave China each year? And then, amazingly, using their own 2 feet, return to China every year? Now, if China was this harsh, dark, communist gulag that is portrayed in the Anglo-Saxon media, the Chinese people are irrational. They shouldn't be residing in China. But the Chinese who are returning to China are the ones who have experienced life overseas. So China, to put it simply, is a different civilization from Western civilization. So the kinds of society that the Chinese people want at the end of the day will be different from Western society. And that's something that we got to learn to live with in the new multi-civilizational world.
1: I hear what you're saying. And I'm also at the same time thinking of the evidence that emerged a few years ago about those re-education camps in Western China, in Xinjiang province, where Chinese Muslims were detained, some as young as in their teens, right up to people in their 70s, because the state felt they needed re-educating about their beliefs.
0: Well, there's no question that China's internal arrangements are not the same as those of Western society. But, you know, when the West raises concerns about the Muslims in China, the one comment that the rest of the world makes is that, in general, the West doesn't like Muslims. In general, the West doesn't like Chinese. But for some strange reason, they love Chinese Muslims. And it's because it's a political tool to be used to embarrass China. Unfortunately, that political tool no longer works, because the whole world is saying, if you in the West are so concerned about the conditions of Muslims who are oppressed, what have you said about Gaza? What have you done about Gaza?

0: Gaza.
1: You have seen international relations through your work as a Singaporean diplomat over many years. But I want to ask you about your life story too, because I think you have lived history in a really interesting way, in that you came of age in Singapore just at the moment as it was getting its independence from Malaysia after British colonial rule had come to an end. And when I read your book, Living the Asian Century, I was really struck by the hardship that your family experienced and that you experienced, that when you started school in 1954, you were seriously underweight and you had to be put on a special feeding program in school.
0: Well, looking back now, this is a strange thing to say. I feel that it was almost a privilege to have grown up in a poor third world society. And you're right, I was put in a special feeding program at the age of six because I was technically undernourished and I lived in a house with no flush toilet until I was 13 years old. One of the biggest changes in my life was when the flush toilet appeared, because I felt that my sense of dignity improved dramatically. And also, you know, my family was very poor. My father went to jail. The debt collectors came to our house to try and auction off the furniture in our house. So I went through a very rough third world childhood. My mother was the one who took the brunt of all this pain and difficulties. And not once did she crack. And every time in my life I go through a difficult patch, and when I feel depressed, I just think of my mother and I say, my mother never cracked under much greater pressure. How can I ever crack? So that resilience that my mother gave me was an amazing gift in my life.
1: She had had a narrow escape from communal violence in what is now Pakistan at the independence of India in 1947. Your father had obviously had a very difficult early life, sent from what was then British India to Singapore and starting to work manual labor at the age of 13.
0: Yes, both my parents, none of them ever went to university or not even to high school or even secondary school, by the way. And my father, unfortunately, was orphaned at a very young age, and at the age of 13 was sent to the British colony in Singapore and ended up quite naturally without adult supervision, engaged in several bad habits like smoking and drinking and gambling. And so my mother, who had an arranged marriage, had no idea that she was marrying an alcoholic gambler. And that, of course, was the root of our problems. And my mother, too, as you said, had a close shave because she was in a train leaving Pakistan in the middle of the night in the desert when her last compartment got decoupled. And if a mob had come along, she would have been killed.
1: Yeah.
0: But she survived. So I guess our family has had lots of close shaves.
1: From my conversation with Kishore Mahbubani coming up. I'm Michelle Hussein and this is Bloomberg.
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8: And I'm Ed Kalenge in the Bloomberg Newsroom. Here are some of the stories we're watching. President Trump is back at the White House following his 3-day trip to China to meet with President Xi Jinping. Bloomberg's North Asia correspondent Stephen Engel reports from Beijing.
9: It was really boiled down to the three T's: trade, including tariffs, tech, including those accelerators from NVIDIA, and then Taiwan. Well, the U.S. courts kind of took care of a lot of the hot button issues on the tariff side. Tech, it wasn't really discussed, according to Jason Kerr, the U.S. trade representative, in an exclusive interview we had in this room, in fact. So that really left Taiwan. And clearly, Xi Jinping issuing his most blunt, warning, if you will, to a U.S. president about Taiwan, that if it is not handled well, it could lead to a very dangerous situation.
8: Bloomberg's Stephen Engel on Bloomberg this weekend. The president claims he made fantastic trade deals, with China agreeing to buy soybeans and 200 Boeing planes. He also pitched a 3-way nuclear deal involving the U.S., China, and Russia ahead of Vladimir Putin's visit to China next week. A group of America's tech titans also traveled with Trump, including Apple's Tim Cook and Tesla's Elon Musk. But Bloomberg Tech co-host Caroline Hyde says NVIDIA's Jensen Huang may have made the biggest splash.
10: Then an extraordinary move in Chinese shares, AI-related stocks, hoping that they would get access to the crucial H200 chips coming from NVIDIA. But now the clarity is that came up, but China doesn't want them. They've got clearance from the U.S. to be able to sell to China, but China thus far wants to focus on its own supply chain.
8: Bloomberg's Caroline Hyde on Bloomberg this weekend. A down Friday, but another winning week for the U.S. stock market. We get that story from Bloomberg's Charlie Pellett.
11: 7 weeks of gains in a row for the S&P 500 index. For the week, the S&P 500 index was up by 0.1%. A sell-off in global bonds halted a rally in stocks, with concern intensifying that central banks will be forced to tighten policy to keep inflation in check amid persistently elevated oil prices. For the week, both the Dow and NASDAQ declined by 0.2% in New York. Charlie Pellett, Bloomberg Radio.
8: 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I'm Ed Kalenge. 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
1: I'm Michelle Hussein, and you're listening to some highlights from the Michelle Hussein Show podcast on Bloomberg Radio. Today, I'm speaking with Kishore Mahbubani, a former Singaporean diplomat turned academic. As you say, in Singapore too, when you were growing up, it was a poor neighborhood. Few of your peers even finished school, let alone went to university. And that description in your book of living without a toilet. It's so striking compared to what Singapore is today that each morning the night soil men went around the neighborhood. They opened a small door in the wall of every house, pulled out a metal can filled with 24 hours worth of feces and urine from the occupants of the house.
0: The sights and smells of that experience never go away. And but what's amazing is that Singapore's per capita income at independence was around $500, the same as Ghana in West Africa. But today, Singapore's per capita income is $94,000, among the highest in the world. Mm. And no country in the world has gone from $500 per capita to $94,000 per capita in 60 years or less than one human lifetime. Now, that's one of the most remarkable stories of human history. And again, that's been one of my great privileges to travel this remarkable journey upwards with my fellow Singaporeans.
1: It didn't feel that way in 1965, did it? I think you were 17, still in school. Singapore left the federation it was in with Malaysia, and there's a sense of despondency everywhere about how it can possibly survive on its own.
0: Well, I remember the day vividly, August 9, 1965, when Singapore was expelled from the Malaysian Federation. And no one in Singapore celebrated our independence because we thought Singapore was doomed. And there was a simple reason why Singapore was doomed, because Singapore was a city. And when a city is cut off from its hinterland, which Malaysia was the hinterland for Singapore, it can die. It's like taking a heart out of a body and expecting the heart to survive without the supply of blood and other materials to the heart. So it was a very difficult time, and no one expected Singapore to succeed in the way that it did. But of course, their success was due to three remarkable geopolitical geniuses, Lee Kuan Yew, Goh Keng Swee, and Rajaratnam. One of the greatest privileges in my life is that I got to work with all three of them, and they were probably the three best tutors I ever had in my life.
1: Not just in diplomacy. Broader than that?
0: Much, much broader. They were big, deep thinkers, and all three of them took a long-range view of history. So the reason why Singapore was economically successful, of course, Mr. Lee Kuan Yew played a very important role, but the economic architect of Singapore's miracle was Dr. Goh Keng Swee. And when I sat with him, he would tell me about how the Japanese succeeded, what happened in the Meiji Reformation, the lessons the Japanese learned from the rest of the world, and how Singapore must try to emulate Japan and therefore succeed. So, I mean, his understanding of history was amazing.
1: You know, I interviewed Lee Kuan Yew once. I was really early in my career. I was in Singapore and the BBC sent me to interview him, and he was perfectly civil, but I think he probably felt quite insulted that someone so junior had been sent to talk to him, the senior minister and founding father of Singapore.
0: But Mr. Lee Kuan Yew was acutely aware that you were with BBC. And he knew that by talking to you that he would get his views and opinions to a very large section of the human population. And so he would have been happy to talk to you.
1: Tell me then, in this picture that you've painted of rising China, a rise that can't be stopped, it is a country that in its own way has these moments where it destabilizes neighbors. For example, closing airspace around South Korea's borders, as has been the case recently, doing things that upset or worry the Philippines or Taiwan, of course, Japan at times. How do these states in the region, including Singapore, fare in that Asian order?
0: Well, I think we have to understand that China's rise has been remarkable and dramatic. And to explain how dramatic it is, just imagine when you and I began this conversation a few minutes ago, there was a cat sitting next to me. And suddenly, after 15 minutes or 20 minutes, I turn around and I notice the cat has become a tiger. Now, I was very comfortable sitting next to a cat. I'm very uncomfortable sitting next to a tiger. Now, China has become a tiger. you have to accept that it is now the second most powerful country in the world and still rising strongly. And so we have to learn to live with a much stronger power in our neighborhood. And the idea that any power can be benevolent, the term benevolent great power is an oxymoron. All great powers will protect their interests. The neighbors of China, therefore, have to adjust to Chinese power, but this doesn't mean you kowtow to Chinese power, but you learn to manage it. I can tell you that the neighbors of China also have long histories. And to give you an example, the last country with whom China had a major war was Vietnam. And in 1979, about 1 million soldiers were fighting each other in that war. And the Vietnamese were occupied by China for 1,000 years, right? But the Vietnamese have an expression, a very important expression. They say that to become a leader of Vietnam, you must be able to stand up to China. And you must be able to get along with China. And if you cannot do both, you cannot be a leader of Vietnam. So countries in this region, therefore, are pragmatically adjusting to the emergence of China. But I can tell you, in our private conversations, we do tell the Chinese quite frankly what our concerns are, and they do listen to the concerns. But the important thing is that, remember that we are in Asia. In Asia, you must always save the face of the person you're talking to. Please don't insult China publicly in the way that European leaders do, in the way that American leaders do, because that's not how you get to work with China.
1: Well, many countries, many leaders are learning that that's also the way you work with President Trump.
0: Well, I think President Trump is definitely different from his predecessors. But I also have to emphasize that all American presidents put American interests first over the interests of other countries. That's just a fact of life. And for example, when I was in the UN in 2003, so many countries advised President George W. Bush not to go to war in Iraq. So many countries, including some of the best friends of the United States, including France, including Germany, including Egypt, including Saudi Arabia. And you know, United States didn't listen. So it is not the case that you had American presidents in the past who would sacrifice American interests. No, they won't. And this is a reality when dealing with great powers.
1: So what do you think are the implications of these weeks of war with Iran? What do you think is the effect of this on China? Is there a reshaping that is taking place or is now going to take place because of the war with Iran?
0: Well, I've said this to my American friends several times, and it's also the theme of my book, Has China Won? Every war that the United States fights, especially in the Middle East, is a gift to China. So in the 10 years when the United States was bogged in Iraq, after the illegal invasion of Iraq by President George W. Bush, China had its fastest growing years. It was left to grow peacefully from 2003 to 2013. So in the same way, if the United States gets bogged down in another war in Iran, again, it buys time for China. And this is the difference between Chinese leaders and American leaders, is that Chinese leaders, as Henry Kissinger told me, always work out a comprehensive long-term strategy before embarking on a venture. And the Chinese do have a comprehensive long-term strategy for managing the challenge that United States is posing to China. By contrast, the leaders of the United States, and I don't mean Republicans only, by the way, it's both Democrats and Republicans, have not worked out an equally comprehensive long-term strategy for managing the return of China as a great power. And I try to be helpful to both sides by saying, why don't you take a step back and understand the other side? Because as Sun Tzu said, the Chinese strategist, know thyself, know thine enemy, fight 1,000 battles, win 1,000 battles.
1: But Chinese leaders can act that way because they don't have to ever deal with an election.
0: That's true. But in the Cold War, a democratic United States that had elections every 4 years defeated the authoritarian Soviet Union. So the constant elections in America were in no way a handicap. In fact, as the architect of the success of the United States in the Cold War was a man called George Kennan, whom I met once. And George Kennan said way back in 1949 that the outcome of the Cold War will be determined not by the number of bullets or warships or aircraft carriers or jet fighters you have. It'll depend at the end of the day which society creates a spiritual vitality that leads to its people flourishing and growing. So if George Kennan were alive today, he would advise the United States, don't try to get more aircraft carriers. Try to focus on improving the livelihood of the bottom 50% of American people. And if you succeed in doing that, that's how you win the long-term contest against China.
1: Professor Kishore Mahbubani, thank you so much.
0: Pleasure. Thank you for having me.
1: Thank you for listening to some of the highlights from my podcast. 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
5: This is a Bloomberg Money Minute. Natural winemakers and those that sell them are finally popping their corks and celebrating. Jenny Lefcourt, co-founder and president of the national distributor Jenny and Francois Selection, says demand for natural wine typically made with organic grapes and native yeasts and without sulfites is flowing.
6: There were those who claimed it was a fad. You know, it's not a fad.
5: More than half of restaurants and bars globally now offer these natural or natty wines with their bright flavors and genuine local personality, often with hand-drawn labels.
6: 2014 to 2018, we more than doubled in size and volume, amount of cases sold, dollars. 2018 to 21, we more than doubled again. And then it's been inching upwards from there.
5: And Data Intello Consulting says millennial and Gen Z demand could more than double 2024's market to a vintage almost $3.7 billion by 2033. Denise Pellegrini, Bloomberg Radio.

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12: And I'm Ed Kalenge in the Bloomberg Newsroom. Here are some of the stories we're watching. Elon Musk says he's not selling any SpaceX shares ahead of the company's long-awaited IPO. Bloomberg's Monica Ricks has details.
13: SpaceX CEO Elon Musk posted the announcement on X, saying he's hanging on to all of his shares as the company prepares to file publicly, which could happen as soon as Wednesday. The post comes as shareholders were notified that the company's executing a 5-for-1 stock split, which will reduce the price investors will pay for each share offered in the impending IPO. Bloomberg reports SpaceX aims to kick off formal marketing for the stock sale as early as June 4th. Monica Ricks, Bloomberg Radio.
12: Now that the Senate's moved quickly to ban its members from trading on prediction markets, could the House do the same? As Bloomberg's Nathan Hager reports, it might not be as easy.
14: The Senate agreed by unanimous consent to ban itself from Polymarket, Kalshi, and other prediction markets. House Speaker Mike Johnson says he'd support a ban as well, but he tells Bloomberg government he'd rather get consensus on the issue first. Watchdog groups and some lawmakers have raised concerns that members of Congress could win big on inside information on legislation they influence. Kalshi says it already has a congressional ban. Polymarket says it welcomes thoughtful oversight. In Washington, I'm Nathan Hager, Bloomberg Radio.
12: Federal prosecutors are scrutinizing valuation practices at a BlackRock private credit fund. The Manhattan U.S. Attorney's Office in recent months has been seeking information about BlackRock TCP Capital Corporation, a publicly traded business development company. Executives have been questioned as part of the probe. A representative for BlackRock declined to comment. A spokesperson for the Southern District of New York did not respond. respond to a request for comment. The Trump administration allowed a waiver that encouraged more Russian crude sales to lapse, even as the Iran war stokes concerns about global oil supplies and higher fuel costs. The expiration effectively ends for now a brief period where the administration eased sanctions on some Russian oil, enabling purchases that would otherwise be barred. The Trump administration issued an initial waiver in March and a second after the first expired in April, both applying only to a subset of Russian oil that had already been loaded onto tankers. The waivers have been controversial, especially with European allies, who see sanctions as essential to starving Russia of crude revenue and depriving Moscow funding for its war in Ukraine. Global news, 24 hours a day and whenever you want it with Bloomberg News Now. I'm Ed Kalenge. 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
23: And I'm Jill Wiesenthal.
22: Today, you are listening to our conversation with Samanth Subramanian, the author of The Web Beneath the Waves, The Fragile Cables That Connect Our World. We're talking about the vast network of fiber optic cables that underpins the world's internet. With everything technological nowadays, whether it's AI or the basic internet, there's a tendency to think of it as this very ephemeral digital presence in our lives. But of course, as we've been discussing on a couple podcasts recently, there is an incredible physical architecture, which is the source of all these things, whether it's subsea fiber optic cables that kind of look like shipping lines or massive data centers that cost a lot of electricity and commodities to produce.
23: Undersea cables is one of the most fascinating things to me because there's been a cable right between London and New York for over 100 years.
22: That's
23: And that's actually why the UK pound sterling rate is called cable. That's why it's nicknamed that. It blows my mind that like over 100 years ago, whenever it was, when they first had the telegraph, that they were able to string a continuous line from London to New York. Like that blows my mind that they could do that whenever that was, like a century ago or whatever. But it blows my mind that they can still do it today. Like I still find it hard to believe that they can actually have one length of cord that goes undersea this far. Even with all the technologies, I still can't wrap my head around how they do that.
22: Yeah. And some of those cable lines, I think, are armored in various ways to protect them. They're talking about doing like more land fiber optic cables now as well. There's a lot that we should discuss, not just because this topic is incredibly interesting and we've been meaning to for a long time, but also because with all the geopolitical volatility that we're seeing nowadays, you always hear subsea cables coming up as a potential source of vulnerability.
23: Totally. You hear about attacks on them from time to time, and I guess there's probably some redundancies and other ways to route around. But it is weird to think that, like, in theory, you could just, like, cut off some part of the world from the internet by clipping all the cables. At least I get that impression.
22: You could send out little drone lobsters and they like cut the cables on the deep sea bed with their little lobster claws.
23: That's probably literally happening.
22: Okay, we should actually speak to someone who knows about this. We do in fact have the perfect guest. Again, someone we wanted to speak to for a very long time. We're going to be speaking with Samanth Subramanian. He's the author of The Web Beneath the Waves, The Fragile Cables That Connect Our World. He's also the acting manager editor of Equator, which is a new magazine covering politics and culture. Sounds very cool. Samanth, thank you so much for coming on Oddlots.
24: Thank you for having me.
22: I should have said in the intro that you're actually the author of numerous books on kind of, I would say, disparate subjects. So I'm very curious why you decided to cover something like subsea cables.
24: Well, I mean, there's a long answer and a short answer. And the long answer has to do with this essay that I read more than 10 years ago. This was an essay by the science fiction writer Neal Stephenson. And he had written this piece in Wired magazine sometime in the 90s, 40,000 words long. It took up like virtually the entire magazine, called Mother Earth, Mother Board. And that essay had Stephenson, he sort of cast himself in the role of what he calls a hacker tourist. And he goes around the world kind of looking at places where these subsea cables land and are installed into the earth or let into the sea or repaired. And he meets these like odd people who do this kind of work or did this kind of work back then. And he kind of traces through all of this a picture of the nascent internet. I mean, the internet was already there, but I guess it wasn't as big as it was now, obviously. But, you know, it wasn't even as big as it was in 2005. There was a lot of big data explosions yet to come, but it was clearly something that was burgeoning. And I think Neil Stephenson did such a good job, even in the 1990s, of reminding people that the internet is reliant on this physical infrastructure, this actual cabling that looks remarkably similar to telegraph cables from the 1800s, although, of course, there are big differences. So he wrote this essay in the 1990s. I read it in 2012, I think, and I remember being so entranced by the story that I had to step out to get groceries, and I kept reading on my phone. You know, I read in the shop, I read on the way back, I was walking to and from there. And of course, it struck me that the only reason I was able to load it on my phone as I was walking was because the internet was carrying this story to me through some undersea cable or another. And then fast forward to a few years ago when there was a big volcanic eruption off the coast of Tonga, which is an archipelago in the South Pacific. And Tonga lost connection to its only international subsea data cable. The mudslide and landslide that kind of came out of the volcanic eruption underwater severed this line, and Tonga was sort of plunged into a kind of internet darkness. And that started to make me think, well, what is it like today for a country or a society or an economy to live without the internet for even a brief period? What are these cables like today? How have they changed from the time that Neil Stephenson wrote this essay in the 1990s? Who lays them now? Who owns them now? Has the funding changed? Do governments play a different role, similar role? I kind of wanted to find all of this out, and I wanted to use Tonga as this kind of little test case of what it was like for a country to live without the internet for a while. And that's why I pitched the book.
23: So there's the famous phrase from Ted Stevens, the senator, that the internet is a series of tubes.
13: And yeah.
23: It is, though. I never understood why everyone made fun of the guy. That's literally what we're talking about. It is a series of tubes. Okay, maybe they're like pipes or cables, but like it never really seemed that wrong.
13: I think the confusion comes with wireless, right? Where you're holding your cell phone and it's like, well, my cell phone isn't actually attached to anything at the moment. So it's hard for people to wrap their heads around.
23: I always thought he was unfairly maligned. Talk to us about the process, the very simple explanation of how a long undersea cable is laid and how much is it fundamentally similar or different to when that first famous telegraph cable was laid between New York and London.
24: Well, the cables themselves are very different. I mean, the first telegraph cable was made of copper and you kind of send pulses of electricity through it and that comes out as the other end and it's kind of decoded. The modern fiber optic cable is a real technological marvel. I mean, I haven't stopped marveling at it since I started researching this book. The best cables, or the ones at the bottom of the ocean, are just a hair thick, just literally the thickness of a human hair.
13: Wow.
24: They're made of highly purified glass. And down that cable, you send sort of little pulses of light, lasers essentially, and they kind of bounce around the inner walls of the glass and they come out at the other end and you can decode them. And what they do these days, there's a long name for it called wave division multiplexing, where they send different frequencies of light, streams of data. And so that kind of bounces around the glass at various speeds. And then it comes out of the other end, you kind of whoop, suck it out and you code it all back together and you kind of read the information out that way. And that has kind of exponentially increased the amount of data that a cable can carry today. You know, these cables are produced by just a handful of companies around the world. So there's a little bottleneck over there in terms of technological capacity to produce these cables. And then there's people who find the money for these cables. So that used to include state-owned telecom companies. Then it included private investors sort of raising money from a bunch of places. Now, as we'll probably talk about, it's mostly big tech companies paying for it out of their own wallets because they can afford to. And then they would fund a survey ship to go out and see what the best route for the cable would be from, say, London to Lisbon to Cape Town to, I don't know, the UAE. And then the survey ship would come back and give you the best possible route. And then a cable laying ship would go out, make multiple trips and just slowly, very slowly lay the cable along exactly that route. And you have to do it that way because too fast and it might snap. too slow and there's too much slack in the cable. And so you really need to kind of find this optimum speed at which to travel. And it's really funny. There's one company in the entire world that makes the kind of software that all these cable ships use that determine the ship's path, the ship's speed, all of this stuff, just so the cable is laid just so.
23: Just to be clear, quick question. Is it basically, whether we're talking about the Victorian era cable or now, is it a ship with a giant spool, basically, that slowly unwinds as it moves?
24: That's basically okay. It. Yeah, I mean, that hasn't changed. I mean, there's a couple of other things that haven't changed at all, but that definitely hasn't changed. They call them a drum or they call it a spool, but essentially you wind the cable around the spool and then you load it on board and then you set off into the high seas. So that part of it hasn't changed. Of course, the cable is much lighter now, so you can load a lot more cable onto it because it's not sort of thick metal.
22: Sorry, I realized we kind of skipped ahead, but for people who do like to malign Senator Stevens on his tubes comment, why is it that we can't just send data all through cellular means? Why do we need fiber optic cables at all?
24: You can, definitely. I mean, you can use satellites. And in fact, satellite phones have been around for a long while. Garmin makes all of these satellite-enabled devices, and you can download weather data and others onto it. It's just that the volume, the sheer volume of data that we ingest on a daily basis, you couldn't fill Earth's orbit with enough satellites to take all that data up. I mean, think about what it means. It means everybody's Netflix streams and everybody's Zoom calls and everybody's texts and phone calls and day trades and PowerPoint presentations that live on the cloud and data servers that serve other kinds of things. Everything is essentially on a cloud somewhere. And there's so much data out there that there's not enough satellites that could process all of it.
22: Okay, that makes sense. So the other thing I really want to ask you is, who actually makes these decisions about what gets laid and where and who's financing it? And I know you mentioned that big tech nowadays pays for most of it, but I imagine that must have changed throughout time, right? If we're thinking back to that first transatlantic cable, maybe it was wealthy industrialists trying to do something nice for the world. I don't know. Maybe it was governments pressing forward with it. More likely it was private companies. But the role of who's funding and planning these things must have changed throughout time.
24: It definitely has. I mean, in the 80s and 90s, and I mean the 1980s and 1990s, a lot of these telecom companies around the world were state-owned. And so they would kind of figure out that they needed a cable to run from, let's say, London to Portugal to three African countries and then onwards to Singapore, as an example. So the telecom companies in each of these governments would come together and they would say, well, look, this is how we want to lay the cable. This is how much money we can put up. In return, we get this much bandwidth and we can kind of sell that on to our customers. And so these companies would form essentially like a consortium. And that was the consortium model was popular for a very long time. And then in the 1990s and the early 2000s, you saw this wave of privatization around the world. All of these telecom companies were hived off into private companies. And suddenly, at the same time, there was also this growth of the investor-led model. Like an investor would say, this cable looks like a good business idea. I will go out and raise money. And then I will come back to these telecom companies and say, look, I'm willing to lay this cable. How much bandwidth do you want to buy from me? And they would kind of apportion bandwidth in that way. And so that model prevailed for like much of the 2000s. And I think it's only about 7 or 8 years ago that big tech companies, by which I mean Google, Meta, Amazon, and Microsoft, 2 out of every 3 new cables were being funded and owned either in part or in full by one of these 4 tech companies.
23: 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I'm Jill Weisenthal.
22: And I'm Tracy Alloway, and this is All Thoughts on Bloomberg Radio.
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22: cables, how they actually get built and laid. 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
23: When the infrastructure of the internet was first starting to be built out, particularly in the 1990s, there was a popular parallel to the railway booms, etc. And it's sort of similar economics and connecting locations and all that. Rail is kind of a natural monopoly. You know, if you want to have a rail between New York and Chicago, you don't need five separate tracks owned by separate companies all right next to each other. It's sort of wasteful, etc.
22: Wait, let me just say, as a regular Amtrak commuter, I do wish there were multiple
23: You wish
22: tracks.
23: There were competition, but there's never going to be, right? That'll just never happen. There aren't going to be four tracks between a random town in Connecticut and New York.
22: One can dream.
23: To what degree do the economics of this replicate? How much redundancy is there? How many different cables are there in some cases along exactly the same route? To what degree does the natural monopoly effect either replicate or not?
24: Well, there's a considerable amount of redundancy built in, because I think the deal here is this. Even if Google owns, for example, one transatlantic cable, and even if it, let's assume hypothetically, it funnels only Google-based data through that cable. So let's assume it funnels Gmail and Google Meets and all this other stuff. Only Google data is going through that cable. This never happens, but we'll let it ride for now. It is in Google's best interests to buy redundancy on another cable, because that cable might go down. And in a similar way, it is in Meta's best interest to buy redundancy on a Google cable, just in case a Meta cable goes down. So there's a lot of redundancy built into the system. There's between 500 and 550 undersea cables around the world. Many of them are sort of clustered around these, not surprisingly, these big areas of economic activity. So Western Europe to the eastern seaboard of the US, Southeast Asia, China and Southeast Asia, the Gulf, and then India. So these are heavily trafficked routes, and there's a lot of cables that traffic them for the simple reason that redundancy is important. We can think about the fact that every year, roughly 100 cables get cut around the world. Most of these are accidents. There might be a ship that throws its anchor overboard and cuts a cable by accident, or it might be that a fishing boat is trawling the seabed and it hooks a cable and snags it and cuts it. So think about 100 cuts every year, and yet we don't experience nearly that order of internet outages, right? And part of the reason is, of course, we have redundancy in the form of land cables, which I haven't really talked about.

0: roughly 100 cables get cut around the world. Most of these are accidents. There might be a ship that throws its anchor overboard and cuts a cable by accident, or it might be that a fishing boat is trawling the seabed and it hooks a cable and snags it and cuts it. So think about 100 cuts every year, and yet we don't experience nearly that order of internet outages, right? And part of the reason is, of course, we have redundancy in the form of land cables, which I haven't really talked about in this book, but there's cables coming to the US from Canada and so on. So that takes up a share of the traffic. But also there's redundancy in the marine cable ecosystem itself. So like if one cable gets cut, there's enough cables crossing the Atlantic, for example, to take up the burden of the data that was severed.
1: Actually, this reminds me, the other thing I wanted to ask you is, how much does geography play into these decisions? Because again, going back to that chart, they very much resemble shipping lanes. So getting from point A to point B, presumably as fast and efficiently as possible. But also one thing I learned in researching for this episode is that Egypt apparently is a big, I don't want to say choke point, but like a major center for fiber optic cables, in much the same way that it's a major center for container shipping through the Suez Canal. So how much does just pure basic geography actually inform the decisions of where these cables get laid?
0: Oh, it's a big deal. I mean, first there's undersea geography, right? I mean, the topography of the ocean floor is obviously not flat, flat, flat. There are crevasses and gorges, and there's currents that go one way or another. There's like steep lips of rocky cliffs. And so you have to kind of avoid all of this. You know, Tonga, which I mentioned earlier, has the unfortunate situation of sitting in that Pacific Ring of Fire. So there's an underwater volcano not far away, and that's liable to break its cables. And it has in the past, even before the one that I talk about. So undersea geography, big deal. But even overseas geography is a massive deal. So for example, if you want to come from Asia to Europe, as with a ship, it's much cheaper to come through the Suez Canal rather than to go around South Africa. And, you know, in the Neil Stephenson essay I talked about, he makes a big deal out of this in a sort of really elegant way. He goes to Alexandria, where a bunch of cables are sort of crisscrossing over from Asia to Europe and vice versa. And he talks about how Alexandria is at that point kind of like a storehouse or a hub of information, very similar to how it was back in the day when the Library of Alexandria was still in place. So there's this parallel with ancient history. But, you know, Egypt, you bring up Egypt, and Egypt's a really good example. The other good example is something that's very much in the news now, which is the Strait of Hormuz. Mm. And just as it's very convenient for ships to take that path in, so it is for cables to take that path in. And the Red Sea and the Strait of Hormuz are both choke points, as you say again, in which if a malign actor sort of wanted to really cripple the global internet, they could go down there, use your lobster drones that you talked about, and clip every single cable that runs through the ocean floor over there.
1: And wait, can I just ask on that? So when I look at the map of subsea cables going across the Strait of Hormuz, it's like Saudi Arabia connecting to, I guess, Iran. Mm-hmm. Can they cripple the global internet by snapping those cables in particular, or would it just cripple the connectivity between the countries that are clustered around there?
0: Well, I mean, it would definitely impede the countries clustered around there. But we also have to remember that the internet doesn't function like a highway in the sense that the fastest route between two points is not necessarily the shortest route.
1: Okay.
0: So, for example, if I'm sitting in London and I'm sort of pinging a server in, let's say, Portugal, it may well be that at that particular moment, and this router is making the decision for me, the shortest route is to France and then onward to Portugal by land rather than through sea throughout.
1: I see. Okay.
0: It may also be that I live in Saudi Arabia, but I'm a Gmail user and my Gmail data is being stored somewhere else. It's being stored maybe in Western Europe, or it's being stored even in the US. You don't know which server your data lives on at all. And so when you cut a bunch of cables that service that particular part of the world, you're also essentially forcing the rest of the internet to reroute itself constantly until these cables are fixed.
2: How does cable repair work?
0: Oh, man, it's so old school. I mean, I was kind of shocked at this. I thought there would be unmanned underwater vehicles and so on and so forth. But actually, a lot of it is just exactly how telegraph lines were fixed back in the day, which is that you send a ship out to where you think the cut is. And obviously now our sense of where a broken cable might lie is much, much sharper than it used to be in the 1800s. But once you get there, you throw a grapnel hook overboard and you kind of drag it along the seafloor.

0: and you hope that it snags the cable. Hmm. And sometimes you have a bite and you pull it up and it's caught something else entirely, and you chuck it back into the ocean and you try again. And so this is essentially how all ships do repairs these days. And of course, once you get the cable on board, it then jumps back into extremely sophisticated gear. So there's a lab on board the ship that is built to splice sort of glass fiber optic cables together. It's stabilized in a, even in a very rocky sea, it can sort of work with astounding levels of stability. There's a clean room. And so you kind of do all of this stuff, and then you carefully lay it back into the ocean in the exact coordinates where it used to be. And you test it, and you test it again and again until you make sure that it works.
1: So we know that cables can be cut mostly by accident, but occasionally by bad actors. But as you mentioned earlier, there are redundancies built into the system. What are redundancies that I guess we're not as attuned to at the moment? Like, what are the weaknesses that we should be really thinking about?
0: Well, I mean, one of the weaknesses, this is not a weakness from the internet's point of view, maybe, although some people might beg to differ. But I think this earlier point that I raised, which is the dominance of four essentially American tech companies in the cable laying world, is a weakness in one way. It kind of shrinks the internet, because the internet then depends on where these companies want to lay cables, and people rely on them for who's going to get served by the internet and who isn't. There's an example that I cite in the book about the longest cable laid anywhere in the world. And this is a cable called To Africa. And it's funded and owned, I think, almost entirely by Meta. And Meta, therefore, I think, like, makes the decisions of, well, which West African countries should we land in? Now, West African countries and Africa in general, very underserved by the internet. I mean, this is sort of an internet deficient population. And for any economy today, I think the internet is sort of it's a prerequisite. You can't develop and grow without being online as much as everybody else is in the West. And so for the government of West Africa, this of Côte d'Ivoire, for example, this presents a real dilemma. On the one hand, do they welcome Meta in and say, you know, of course, feel free to land a cable on our shores, but we have these kinds of conditions that European countries have. We want our citizens' data to be stored on servers on our soil. And this is something that European countries have been able to demand and get quite often. But unfortunately, the Côte d'Ivoire government has much less leverage than any Western European nation. And so, for example, if we were to tell Meta that, it runs the risk of Meta saying, well, that's fine. Maybe we don't want to land in this country after all and loop somewhere else instead. And so then they're in a real dilemma. I mean, do they sort of look out for the privacy and data security of their citizens, or do they give their citizens expanded internet access, which is really what they're craving? And I think this is a weakness. It gives a lie to the old sort of utopian model of a free, open internet. And as in many other ways, which we talk about all the time these days, I think this also actually sort of closes off the internet in some sense and kind of suffocates certain people who want to get online. Mm.
1: Joe, I was trying to think of a really remote place in the world that might not have fiber optic cable yet. And so I looked up Kiribati, and it turns out there's a cable that's supposed to have become operational, funded by the US, Australia, and Japan in 2025. But I can't see anything about whether it actually did start working.
2: Hmm. There you go. There must be some Chinese company that's competing with Meta and all these going to the developing world and Africa and LATAM and saying, you don't have to trust these big tech giants. We'll do it and we'll do it cheaper, et cetera. That must exist, right?
0: There is exactly one. Well, there's two, I think. But the main one is called HMN, which is a spinoff of Huawei. And HMN has been in the cable business for a while now, like I think more than a decade. And HMN doesn't really own cables outright. HMN is kind of like these two or three big companies, including Subcom in the US, that lay cables. They kind of go out there and they lay the cable for a corporate customer. And so you could easily go to them and say, why don't you lay our cable instead? It'll be sort of cheaper than these American companies that do it. The problem here is that, as for the last 6 or 7 years, Chinese tech companies have been on sanctions lists around the world after the first Trump administration put them there. So to go out and engage HMN and to ask Huawei to come and lay a cable is to sort of risk going against that sanctions list and therefore risk all kinds of punitive measures being enforced against you.
2: More to come from our conversation with Sumanth Subramanian. We are talking about the global network of subsea cables. I'm Jill Weisenthal.
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9: And I'm Ed Kalegi in the Bloomberg Newsroom. Here are some of the stories we're watching. Elon Musk says he's not selling any SpaceX shares ahead of the company's long-awaited IPO. Bloomberg's Monica Ricks has details.
10: SpaceX CEO Elon Musk posted the announcement on X, saying he's hanging on to all of his shares as the company prepares to file publicly, which could happen as soon as Wednesday. The post comes as shareholders were notified that the company's executing a 5-for-1 stock split, which will reduce the price investors will pay for each share offered in the IPO. Bloomberg reports SpaceX aims to kick off formal marketing for the stock sale as early as June 4th. Monica Ricks, Bloomberg Radio.
9: Now that the Senate's moved quickly to ban its members from trading on prediction markets, could the House do the same? As Bloomberg's Nathan Hager reports, it might not be as easy.
11: The Senate agreed by unanimous consent to ban itself from Polymarket, Kalshi, and other prediction markets. House Speaker Mike Johnson says he'd support a ban as well, but he tells Bloomberg government he'd rather get consensus on the issue first. Watchdog groups and some lawmakers have raised concerns that members of Congress could win big on inside information on legislation they influence. Kalshi says it already has a congressional ban. Polymarket says it welcomes thoughtful oversight. In Washington, I'm Nathan Hager, Bloomberg Radio.
9: Federal prosecutors are scrutinizing valuation practices at a BlackRock private credit fund. The Manhattan U.S. Attorney's Office in recent months has been seeking information about BlackRock TCP Capital Corporation, a publicly traded business development company. Executives have been questioned as part of the probe. A representative for BlackRock declined to comment. A spokesperson for the Southern District of New York did not respond to a request for comment. The Trump administration allowed a waiver that encouraged more Russian crude sales to lapse, even as the Iran war stokes concerns about global oil supplies and higher fuel costs. The expiration effectively ends for now a brief period where the administration eased sanctions on some Russian oil, enabling purchases that would otherwise be barred. The Trump administration issued an initial waiver in March and a second after the first expired in April, both applying only to a subset of Russian oil that had already been loaded onto tankers. The waivers have been controversial, especially with European allies, who see sanctions as essential to starving Russia of crude revenue and depriving Moscow funding for its war in Ukraine. Global news, 24 hours a day and whenever you want it with Bloomberg News Now. I'm Ed Kalegi. 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
0: And I'm Joe Weisenthal.
1: On today's show, we are discussing the global network of subsea cables that underpins the world's internet and how it might change or expand in the face of AI. We're speaking with Samanth Subramanian, author of The Web Beneath the Waves.
2: There used to be a time, the idyllic days, about 8 or 9 years ago, when Western companies and Chinese companies would come together in consortiums and lay cables jointly. They would kind of bear part of the burden and they would figure out who was going to do the actual laying and how much bandwidth people would get. Two or three of these projects have actually been frozen. In one case, the cable has actually been laid, but nobody can switch it on because the U.S. government doesn't want that to happen because a Chinese company is involved. In two other cases, I think the mapping was done, the funds were committed, and then they had to kind of pull everything back. There hasn't been a new cable laid between China and the U.S. direct in years, even though traffic between these two countries has never been greater. So you have to route everything now through the Philippines or through Singapore. It's like a very, very long way around to go from Chinese East Coast to the West Coast of the U.S. So none of this is, of course, efficient in any way or desirable in any way. But even more than that, I think people in the industry start to worry that something like a kind of bifurcation of the internet is going to start setting in. By which I mean that if there's a particular part of the world that needs cabling and the Americans want to cable it but don't want Chinese involvement and the Chinese want to cable it as well, there will essentially be two parallel cable systems running in that part of the world. Now, this isn't parallel in the sense of redundancy. This is parallel in the sense of superfluity. You don't need both of them and yet you have both of them. And so what happens to the internet there? Does it get fractured and split along these two cable systems? What then happens to the promise of the internet, which, as we said, was conceived as a free and open access kind of system to link the world? And so I think there are people in the industry who talk to me quite a bit about their anxieties for just how the internet might be bifurcated in this way.
0: It came up that most of the damage that happens to undersea cables is probably by accident, fishermen, whatever. But is there a measurable increase in intentional sabotage of cables that we've seen?
2: I mean, people within the industry seem to think so. And I think governments seem to think so as well. And so we've seen an amping up by many degrees of the kinds of protective measures that governments and companies accord to these cables. So the UK, where I live right now, a few years ago, they announced that they would have two military naval vessels permanently on patrol around the island to protect not just undersea data cables, but also power cables and oil and gas pipelines. The Baltic nations and the Scandinavian nations have their Coast Guard patrols on higher alert than ever before because they think Russian ships are out there to cut these cables in acts of what is known as gray zone warfare. The Taiwanese government is paranoid that China will eventually, you know, in some kind of act of war, cut every single one of the 15 internet cables coming from overseas that land on Taiwanese shores. So I think there's like a real anxiety surrounding this particular act of malicious damage. This, of course, goes along with the fact that there's plenty of other anxiety about geopolitical conflict in this day and age. But I think countries and governments are acutely aware that this is one extremely effective way of crippling economies that a malicious actor could undertake at virtually no or little expense.
1: So I'm looking at a headline right now that says Saudi Arabia, Qatar, and the UAE are financing competing data corridors through Syria, Iraq, and East Africa to try to bypass the Strait of Hormuz to avoid the problems we've been talking about. What are the things that governments or private companies can actually do if they're worried about bad actors out there who might be attacking this vital infrastructure?
2: Well, one thing to do is to build out more redundancy. And I don't mean just lay more cables. If you look at the map of the telegraph cables of the late 1800s, and you look at the current map of undersea cables, you see that they're kind of similar. I mean, they're almost the same, except for this big new thicket of undersea data cables that has come up in East Asia and Southeast Asia. And part of the reason for that is, out of habit or inertia or reasons of cost efficiency, cables still land in pretty much the same places that they did 100 years ago. So I'm from India, for example, and many, if not all, of the undersea data cables that land in India today land in Mumbai on the west coast or Chennai on the east coast. And that's exactly where the telegraph cables used to land a century ago. I asked many people as to why this is, and, you know, it's just easier. You have the data centers there already. There's economies of scale. So all you have to do is just get an extra cable on there and you have the rest of the infrastructure ready to go. But maybe your solution lies in finding other places to land, other places in which this data infrastructure can be protected. That's one option. The other option is exactly what you said right now, which is to find alternate routes. But this is not easy either. I mean, the reason, for example, that all these years, cable companies continued laying through the Strait of Hormuz and didn't go through Syria is because Syria was a hotbed for conflict. I mean, it's very difficult to imagine laying a cable through Syria circa 8 years ago or 9 years ago, or laying a cable through Iraq circa 25 years ago, or indeed 30 years ago. These were places where geopolitical sort of turbulence made it very difficult to ensure the security of a cable. But yet, as we see now in the headline you read out, people are being forced to reconsider these other routes, which I think is a good thing as well.
0: You mentioned that it's just not plausible right now to replace all of this infrastructure with basically satellite internet. The capacity doesn't exist for all kinds of reasons. You know, the Elon Musks of the world, but there's actually one Elon Musk. But, you know, he's sort of in a category of his own in many respects. But, like, is there a vision? Are there people talking about the prospect that one day the entire internet could truly be wireless? I mean, they find ways, 5G, they find ways to optimize wireless connectivity that are significantly better than they were 5 years ago, certainly 20 years ago, et cetera. Is anyone talking about a post-cable future?
2: No, I don't think anybody is. And the reason for that is however much satellites have improved, and they have a lot. So, for example, in the 16 months in which it didn't have cabled internet, one of these outlying islands of Tonga just relied on Starlinks throughout.
0: Yeah.
2: And that was very useful. But the problem here is that however much satellites improve, our appetite, our sheer thirst for data is just going to improve exponentially.
0: Yeah.
2: We're seeing that now with the AI boom and the fact that all of this training data is also sitting on servers in one place and we're calling it up on Claude and ChatGPT and other kind of engines on our laptop. And so this is a new kind of use for data and a new kind of data flow that wouldn't have existed 5 years ago. So we've clearly already seen this explosion of additional data burdens on the cabling industry. And so I think, realistically speaking, nobody thinks that we can replace all our data infrastructure with satellites. I think cables are here for a good long while yet.
1: This was going to be my next question, actually. So your book came out, I think, just in October of last year, so still relatively new. How does the rise of AI, the hyperscalers, the data centers actually change the trajectory of the subsea cable world?
2: I don't think it changes the trajectory so much. It just kind of accelerates it. I mean, there was already, as I mentioned earlier, some of these big tech companies that were laying cables of their own. All those big tech companies are now engaged in their own kind of AI efforts and often very big, large scale ones at that. And so I think like the need for these cables and the need to lay more cables and at a faster clip is only going to increase because I think you're going to have more AI training data centers out there. You're going to have more flows of data. And so people were kind of worried for a little while, maybe about 5 or 6 years ago, people were talking about the fact that maybe there was a glut of cables out there right now. And then maybe we didn't need to lay any more new cables for the foreseeable future because we were kind of set. But the AI boom has changed all that. It is also true that, you know, the cabling industry follows a similar trajectory to the world economy. When there's a recession, it goes down. People stop laying cables because it's very expensive to finance as a project. After the dot-com boom, for example, in early 2000 and the dot-com bust, there was a period of stasis that lasted for almost like 5 years. There was all this extra cabling that had been ordered up, but nobody was laying it because it was just too expensive. So I think part of it is cyclical and it will follow the trajectory of the economy itself. But I think as far as the AI revolution or the AI boom goes, as long as that persists, I think we'll still need to see more and more cables being laid just to make this entire project possible.
0: One last question I have. So one of the reasons why cable, going back to the old days, exists is for finance specifically, and having information about trading in one place and another at roughly the same time, making markets more efficient. Another thing is corporations, they don't use the public internet for a lot of their communications. They use private intranets, which are faster and more secure and safer. Are there examples of, like, I don't know, JP Morgan, they have offices in London and they have offices in New York, wanting to have purely dedicated cables that is not the public internet, but is essentially a very large scale expansion of their private intranets?
2: No, I don't think that exists yet. I mean, there have been instances in the past, I think, of like financiers deciding that they want to lay their own overland cables.
0: Yeah.
2: I can't remember which book it was. I think maybe it was Rocket Boys, but it was a Michael Lewis book that about Flash traders.
1: Flash Boys,
2: that's right. That opens with the laying of a cable overland, not overseas, not undersea. But, it, you know, that does exist. But I think the only sort of big entities that decide that they need their own cables and they're going to lay them and exclude everybody else from them are the big militaries of the world. So the U.S. military has its own cables. The Chinese military has its own cables. They have their own contractors for that. And none of the public internet travels down them whatsoever.
1: Hmm. What's your favorite subsea cable?
2: Oh, man, there's a really short one that almost shouldn't exist because it's so short. But I feel like it's so cute because it does exist. It's, I don't know, maybe 14 miles long. I'm looking this up in my book now. And it goes between the Isle of Man and Northern Ireland. It's 41 miles. So it's not super short. But it just feels like it's one of those cables that was laid only because it demonstrated just how cost-efficient these technologies were.
1: All right, Samantha Subramaniam, we're going to have to leave it there. But thank you so much for coming on All Thoughts. That was super interesting.
2: Thank you so much. This was a lot of fun.
1: So, Joe, that was fascinating. There's a lot to kind of pick over in that discussion. I'm very interested in how it's sort of a parallel of the global economy, isn't it?
0: Yeah.
1: Where you used to have consortiums who would work together to build these things, and now it's just sort of one of four very large tech companies that are doing most of it. The other thing that I was thinking about is just, I didn't realize the militaries had their own cables, but again,
0: makes
1: a lot of sense.
0: Yeah, no, I love that topic. Like I said, I still think it's one of like the great marvels. Like, this is a lot of miles.
1: Yeah, except we can't actually marvel at it because it's underneath miles and miles of the ocean.
0: This has been Odd Lots on Bloomberg Radio. I'm Joe Weisenthal.
1: And I'm Tracy Alloway.
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4: This is a Bloomberg Money Minute. Ford Motors shaking up its failed EV strategy, which has already lost billions of dollars, by spending billions more on what could be the holy grail of EVs.
5: They're developing the next generation of electric vehicles on something they call the universal electric vehicle platform. And the first one will be a pickup truck, a medium-sized pickup truck that'll show up next year with a starting price of $30,000.
4: That's Keith Naughton, automotive reporter at Bloomberg. Hopes are running high that a lightweight, roomy, high-tech, and affordable EV truck will attract U.S. buyers and fend off interest in ultra-low-priced EVs made in China before they arrive in the U.S.
5: It is just a matter of time before the Chinese arrive, and Ford is trying to come up with a vehicle here that will compete with the Chinese.
4: And at just $30,000, half the average price of an EV right now, the upcoming Ford pickup might change a lot of minds. Tom Busby, Bloomberg Radio.
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19: And I'm Ed Kalenge in the Bloomberg Newsroom. Here are some of the stories we're watching. President Trump is back at the White House following his 3-day trip to China to meet with President Xi Jinping. Bloomberg's North Asia correspondent Stephen Engel reports from Beijing.
22: It was really boiled down to the three T's: trade, including tariffs, tech, including those accelerators from NVIDIA, and then Taiwan. Well, the U.S. courts kind of took care of a lot of the hot button issues on the tariff side. Tech, it wasn't really discussed, according to Jameson Greer, the U.S. trade representative, in an exclusive interview we had in this room, in fact. So that really left Taiwan. And clearly, Xi Jinping issuing his most blunt, warning, if you will, to a U.S. president about Taiwan, that if it is not handled well, it could lead to a very dangerous situation.
19: Bloomberg's Stephen Engel on Bloomberg this weekend. The president claims he made fantastic trade deals with China agreeing to buy soybeans and 200 Boeing planes. He also pitched a 3-way nuclear deal involving the U.S., China, and Russia ahead of Vladimir Putin's visit to China next week. A group of America's tech titans also traveled with Trump, including Apple's Tim Cook and Tesla's Elon Musk. But Bloomberg Tech co-host Caroline Hyde says NVIDIA's Jensen Huang may have made the biggest splash.
32: There was then an extraordinary move in Chinese shares, AI-related stocks, hoping that they would get access to the crucial H200 chips coming from NVIDIA. But now the clarity is that came up, but China doesn't want them. They've got clearance from the U.S. to be able to sell to China, but China thus far wants to focus on its own supply chain.
19: Bloomberg's Caroline Hyde on Bloomberg this weekend. A down Friday, but another winning week for the U.S. stock market. We get that story from Bloomberg's Charlie Pellett.
0: 7 weeks of gains in a row for the S&P 500 index. For the week, the S&P 500 index was up by 0.1%. A sell-off in global bonds halted a rally in stocks, with concern intensifying that central banks will be forced to tighten policy to keep inflation in check amid persistently elevated oil prices. For the week, both the Dow and NASDAQ declined by 0.2% in New York. Charlie Pellett, Bloomberg Radio.
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20: Hey there, you're listening to The Deal with Alex Rodriguez and Jason Kelly here on Bloomberg Radio. I'm Jason Kelly, and today you're hearing a section from our conversation with former NFL standout, chairman and co-founder of HGGC, Steve Young. All right, so Steve Young, we often start this show by asking people to introduce themselves. How do you introduce yourself these days?
21: Well, most of everything is at home. I still have one left in high school, my little daughter Lila, kids in college, kids out of college, trying to get people launched. And so it's like, I would introduce myself as an aspirational dad right now and see if I can, you know, get people launched.
20: So not three-time Super Bowl winner, you know, MVP, Hall of Famer, co-founder of a private equity firm, just aspirational dad.
21: Well, I think if you have, all politics are local. If things are good at home, then things are going to be good everywhere else. And so for me, it was my old mentor, Roger Staubach, who told me when I transitioned, I said, how do you transition? He goes, you run. And I go, run where? He goes, run anywhere. Just get away from football, because football will never leave you, but you need to leave it.
20: Wow.
21: And so I thought that was great advice, because it's really true. Football never left me, but it's over. And I think that I don't want to drag it around. Everyone has a dream, and a lot of dreams are, you know, my dream is to play football and play professional football, and you get the dream comes true, but it is going to end. And the day it ends, the day before it ends, you're one of the best in the world. Great. The next day you wake up, that's gone. What are you great at? And the truth is, nothing, right? I'm not great at anything else.
23: I talk about it all the time, Steve, is this whole idea of, it's not from penthouse to penthouse. And what I mean by that is, you played for 15, 20 years, and you're in the penthouse. That doesn't mean that you come to the business world and you're going to be in the penthouse. Now, you don't start in the third floor or the lobby. You actually have to start in the basement and humanize yourself and have the humility to start from the ground up, just like you did in the minor leagues in baseball or football. And that's an interesting, I do have a question for you following up on what you just said. When you walk into an investor meeting or a company you're trying to buy, I find that sometimes being an athlete, the greater you are and even the more famous you are, that almost works against you. Have you dealt with that at all?
21: So it's funny, for the first 15 years of this private equity journey, I tried to avoid it. And if it came up, I was fine. But if it didn't come up, I was fine with that too. And I realized over time that I was the one that was overwrought about it. I'm the one that's thinking about it. And I think it was an investor, and I'm not going to name the investor, but we was a big investor in one of our funds. And it was a big deal for us to get them in. And we finish. He says, we're done. And he goes, there's one last thing I wanted to ask you. He's like, yeah. He goes, we throw me a ball. Can we go out and have a catch? And I was like, I was taken aback. Like,
20: yeah.
21: I'm like, yeah. We go have a catch. And that's when I was like, stop. Let's just, like, I played. It was great. If it's helpful, if it's useful to you in some way, let's talk about it all day long. But if it doesn't come up, let's talk business.
20: Yeah.
21: Because that's what's fun.
20: And so let's talk business. Let's talk about private equity, because as both of you know, I love private equity. I'm fascinated by it. But private equity is not for the faint of heart. I mean, I think you would agree, Alex, that, like, you know, you and I look at this industry together a lot. There are a lot of easier things you could have done. Why private equity?
21: I don't know. I'll try to give the quick answer to that. I'd gone to law school while I played. I went to 3 Super Bowls while I was in law school in the wintertime. But it was really around getting ready for the transition. And so because of that, I thought I'd be a lawyer. But then I was asked to be on the board of PowerBar, which at the time was a meal replacement for marathoners out of Berkeley, California. But for me as a young single guy, I was like, that's not meal replacement, that's dinner. And so we got famously friends. And he goes, look, join the board. On the board was Warren Hellman and Larry Sonsini, titans of Silicon Valley.
20: Founder of Hellman and Friedman. And
21: Larry Sonsini and Wilson Sonsini, the famous law firm. And I had a buddy who had started a business around an algorithm that back in the mid-90s, you could go in and fiddle around with URLs in the internet. And he said, I figured out an algorithm that could localize the internet. Before everyone's time here, you remember when it's like you could put in Palo Alto or New York hammer and you'd get a USSR sickle. Like nothing made sense. And so I took it to him and said, look, this is not anything. And they realized, Steve, you're a businessman. You're not a lawyer. And so that transition, we built a business. And that's where I met Rich Lawson, my longtime partner, was building a business called Found.com.
20: Wow.
21: And we did it while I was finishing playing. And that's what started it. And one of our investors was Bain Capital and Bob Gay. And Bob saw what we were doing. And then he sponsored us, essentially sponsored me and Rich together to start a private equity firm. And that's how it transitioned. And so I started what is now HGGC, fifth fund, and $10 billion later.
20: Here you are.
21: Here we are.
23: So, Steve, I mean, if you think about 40 years ago, when Henry Kravis and Steve Schwarzman and you start Blackstone and KKR and Carlyle with David Rubenstein and the big top four, it was a very small industry.
21: Very small.
23: If you look 40 years now, you have
21: 6,000
23: right?
21: middle market private equity firms.
23: So the competition is fierce. So when it comes to imposter syndrome, Hall of Famer, 3 Super Bowls, law degree, but now you're asking investors and institutions to invest in you and Rich, first-time fund, former football player. Describe how you felt when you were in this boardroom asking for money.
21: In the early days.
23: The first days.
21: You know, it was interesting. We all agreed in 2008 that private equity was broken.
20: Wow.
21: I'd seen enough of private equity for 8 years to say, I have that opinion. And then others have been back in the KKR days and early Bain days and late 80s, early 90s, that like the middle market where the people are, Alex, is like across the table is not some widget. It's you and me. Let's work it out. We got a business size that it's not a spreadsheet jockey kind of process. It's people. And we said, we've lost that. And so in 2008, we started a firm basically around what I learned in football, which Bill Walsh used to say. He wrote a book, my famous Hall of Fame coach, The Score Takes Care of Itself. In other words, yeah, we have to return money to you, but that score will take care of itself if we have those fundamental values of partnership and the athleticism to be great partners and use our intellect and our ability and our expertise. And so what I had to do, Alex, you say, as me coming out of a professional career and imposter syndrome, I need to get really smart people around me fast because I know it's not, if it's about me, we're in trouble, but the imposter syndrome sticks around. I mean, I still think about sometimes I feel awkward and a little out of place. And I think that's my own weird insecurities. And I think in a weird way, insecurities drove me as a football player. And in some ways, I think some of the insecurities drive me here. Just to be completely authentic about it.
20: Yeah, of course.
21: And it's hard to say because I'd love to tell you I'm the king and get out of my way.
20: Right.
21: But I think to be honest about it, the imposter syndrome is something that is around and I don't know that it's completely gone.
23: You may not have an MBA from Harvard, and neither do I, but the MBA you got is 3 Super Bowls. To be in the middle of that huddle in a pressure situation in the Super Bowl with 150 million people watching, you're doing the same thing in a boardroom, right? Sending your message, here's the play, here's your strategy.
21: And it really is about people.
20: Mm-hmm.
21: And if you're not good at that, it does devolve. It will, you know, football is one in relationship. I'll go back to Bill Walsh. He used to stand in front of the team the first day of training camp and say, I don't care what play we call. I don't care what defense we run. We will win because we have shared common experiences together and an element of love for each other.
20: Mm. Wow.
23: Powerful. Powerful.
21: And I was like, we all like, what did he just say?
20: Yeah.
21: That's insane. And so I go back to, you know, the boardroom, the things that I had viscerally experienced, the stuff that I went through, it's a different, it's not a field, it's not a huddle, it's like, but it is the same drama.
3: Right. I mean, I've gotten to know you pretty well. Like, you have an ability to go pretty deep with people. Where does that come from?
21: Maybe it's my own vulnerability that I feel to myself. Like, if someone says I suck, I'm kind of like, huh, let me look into that. You know what I mean? And I think that that vulnerability makes me interested in what's happening around me. And I think I watch closely. When you play, and Alex, I don't know how you'd think about baseball, but football with a field, you know, there's 80,000 witnesses, there's a clock, there's a score, there's a play clock that you gotta go. And if you pay attention on the field, the human behavior that happens, and to you and everyone else, is the truth. You cannot lie. And so to me, I think my vulnerability or my interest in it just got an expert jolt from playing all those years. Like I feel like every human behavior I see in the world today, I see the flaw.
3: I mean, did you have that experience? I mean, I'm fascinated by this idea of translation. Football's a different game from baseball. What are the commonalities for you?
23: I mean, it's total transparency, right? Because every time you come to the plate, you're sitting in front of Yankee Stadium in front of 50,000 people. And all you got to look is that scoreboard. It's going to tell you what's your batting average, what are RBIs, home runs,
21: OPS,
23: everything. So you're either going to get cheered or booed. And it's immediate. And I think one of the advantages Steve and I have being former athletes is we have no problem saying, hey, that's my fault. That's my fault. And we get our butts kicked over and over, over again. In baseball, if you fail 70% of the time, you go to the Hall of Fame. So you almost have a PhD in failing. The key is that you have a master in getting back up. A lot of people in business that all they've done is win, win, win. We're actually perfectly made for business because business is a sport of failure.
21: Well, yeah, I love that because in a way, if I could get all the guys that are out there going through that and learn, it's intuitive, right? You can't get into the pros and not have that happen to you. It's intuitive, but you're not necessarily aware of it. And if you could become aware of it and watch it and become it as a talent, you could be easily hireable. Like if you really take it in and you notice it and you pay attention to it, it's again, it's portable, 100% portable over into another practice, because it's people.
3: All right. So I want to introduce an on the fly segment that I'm going to call asking for a friend, because I really am asking for a friend. If you were to say, have just bought a couple basketball teams in the last few years, you're taking on the role as an owner for the first time. You've been an owner of your firm. What's the best advice you could give him?
21: Fascinating. Treat your position as highly fireable, even though it's not. You get inevitably a little lazy just because I'm safe. Like, I just feel like I want to walk around without the hubris that I own the place.
3: Wow.
21: Right? I mean, it's like, because, and I think people will feel, because you walk around with hubris, you own the place, everyone else is like, you do, so I'll bow, but it doesn't make me feel like I want to go fight.
3: Wow.
21: And I think that's super powerful. The other thing is, one of the best things that ever happened to me when I was playing, I wasn't flailing around, I was playing pretty well, but Mike Shanahan, Kyle Shanahan, the coach of the 49ers, is his dad. He was a great coach of the Broncos, and he played the coach of the 49ers for me. He turned to me one day and he said, you know, I'm a really aggressive play caller. And I think I spend so much time trying to make sure that I don't put you in a bad spot.
3: Thanks so much for listening to just part of our conversation with Steve Young. You're listening to The Deal with Alex Rodriguez and Jason Kelly. 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I'm Jason Kelly, and this is Bloomberg Radio.
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29: When President Trump campaigned for a second term in 2024, he aligned himself with a broad coalition of voters, united under one slogan.
0: Make America healthy again.
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29: It's a relatively new movement, comprised of vaccine skeptics, anti-pesticide activists, and proponents of so-called real food.
14: It is the movement spurred by RFK Jr. that he named, obviously, after MAGA, Make America Great Again, once he aligned himself with President Trump. And he brought all of his followers with him, and they called themselves the Make America Healthy Again movement.
29: Bloomberg's Dina Shanker has been reporting on the movement since its early days.
14: The general consensus is that these voters were very much a factor in Trump's win.
29: But lately, some in the MAHA movement have been speaking out against recent moves by the Trump administration.
15: President Trump just signed an executive order to ramp up the production of glyphosate. The controversial
29: moves, they say, are antithetical to the MAHA movement that helped get him elected.
16: It's an announcement from the president following his decision to pull the nomination of Casey Means.
29: And these tensions are flaring, with a major test for Trump's second term just around the corner, midterm elections.
14: I've heard people say that they may not vote at all. I heard one person who told me maybe she'll vote for a Democrat. We don't know how they will vote, but I can tell you that right now there's not a groundswell of MAHA support.
29: I'm Tim Stenovic, in for Sarah Holder and David Gura, and this is The Big Take from Bloomberg News. Today on the show, the straining ties between the MAHA movement and the Trump administration, and what that could mean for Republican chances in November.
14: A lot of the leaders of this movement are women who are also mothers. And for many of them, they talk about the importance of healthy food, of choice over vaccination. They talk about it from their position as mothers.

0: especially on the vaccine side, is not something that a lot of people agree with. But I think specifically on the food side, there's a lot of general consensus around a lot of what Maha is now taking ownership of and what they have done. And I think really smartly is they've put a lot of it very much in the language of motherhood.
1: Who are the ones that are leading the movement? Who are, you know, for lack of a better term, rallying the troops?
0: So there's a couple of online food activists who have been around for a long time. One of them is Vani Hari. She's known as the Food Babe.
2: People, take a look at the ingredients in Subway's 9-grain bread.
0: I wrote about her like 10 years ago when she named a chemical that was common in baked goods, the yoga mat chemical.
2: Keep the yoga mat out of your mouth and on the floor. Do you know friends and family?
0: And she called it that because it was indeed a chemical that was found in yoga mats. And she had an entire online campaign to get Subway to get the yoga mat chemical, quote unquote, the yoga mat chemical, out of their bread.
3: Subway is changing its bread recipe, removing a chemical also used to make yoga mats. A food blogger recently launched a petition asking the world's biggest sandwich chain to stop using the ingredient. The plastic-based additive is legal in the U.S., but it is banned in Europe and Australia.
0: She used to be a Democrat, and then she became a Republican and a Maha Mom Republican and a leader when Kennedy took up her cause. There's also Kelly Ryerson, who goes online by the name Glyphosate Girl.
4: Okay, time for a check-in because this has been quite a week in the glyphosate world.
0: She is a regenerative agriculture advocate. She is extremely anti-pesticides and specifically glyphosate, as you can tell by her online moniker. And there's also Zen Honeycutt, who actually straddles both sides, the food and vaccine side of the Maha movement.
5: Day two, what am I doing to make America healthy again? Well, today I called a whole bunch of Georgia state senators.
0: She started Moms Across America. And so there's a lot of people like this that have been beating these drums for a long time that really saw a lot of opportunity with Kennedy.
1: When we think about health and kids and eating good food, some of the agenda, at least to me, sounds very similar to what First Lady Michelle Obama tried to do, promoting bringing healthy foods to kids. She planted this garden at the White House. She got people exercising with this Let's Move campaign. But not so long ago, conservative voices decried those moves. And some people argued that it was government overreach. How did the Republican Party under Trump pull off that rebrand?
0: I think it really requires a little bit of political amnesia, because after Michelle Obama instituted those school nutrition rules under the Obama administration, when the Trump administration came in, they actually rolled back some of those nutrition rules. The first Trump administration, along with the Republican Party, was generally anti-regulation. And often what Maha is calling for is more regulation of the food that we sell in supermarkets, more regulation of what we serve in schools, more regulation of pesticides, et cetera. And so Trump's embrace of this movement really went against his priors, I would say.
1: Broadly speaking, how would you characterize the state of Maha supporters in the Trump administration right now?
0: I would say, from the ones that I've spoken with, disappointed, but they have not necessarily lost faith that some good can be done by this administration.
1: But a flurry of activity in D.C. in recent weeks has put some strain on the already fragile alliance. First was at the Supreme Court, where the justices heard a case about glyphosate. That issue was a $1.25 million jury verdict won by a Missouri man who blamed the weed killer Roundup for his non-Hodgkin lymphoma. Trump administration lawyers argued in favor of shielding Bayer, Monsanto's parent company, from liability. It's a move some Maha leaders saw as a betrayal.
6: You cannot tell Americans to eat real food while protecting the cancer-causing chemicals sprayed on it.
1: Maha leaders, including Vani Hari, held a rally outside the Supreme Court, speaking out against the administration. To Hari, it was a twisting of the knife after the president signed an executive order earlier this year mandating that the U.S. maintain a, quote, adequate supply of glyphosate-based herbicide.
0: She actually very explicitly called out President Trump at a recent rally. She said, we wouldn't be here right now if President Trump didn't sign that executive order. So she's clearly telling people, telling her followers, her millions of followers,

0: that President Trump has betrayed their cause.
1: Then, over on the Hill, the MAHA movement scored a win when a bipartisan coalition of Democrats and MAHA Republicans succeeded in stripping out provisions from the Farm Bill that critics of the language say would have shielded pesticide companies from liability.
0: Those efforts worked. They got what they needed. That language was taken out of the Farm Bill.
1: But less than 2 hours later, Trump delivered another blow to the movement by withdrawing his nomination for MAHA's preferred candidate for Surgeon General, Dr. Casey Means, a wellness influencer who doesn't have an active license to treat patients.
0: So it was a real whirlwind of events for MAHA within like 48 hours.
1: President Trump's approval rating is the lowest it's been during either of his terms. This is according to a Washington Post ABC News Ipsos poll. Dina, what are you hearing from MAHA moms, MAHA supporters right now, heading into the midterms? Are there indications that they'll abandon the Republican Party at the ballot box?
0: Yes, there are indications that point in that direction. What we are hearing right now, we have, say, Vani Hari, Food Babe, saying that when people are not pleased, they will just stay home. So she's not exactly directing people to stay home, but she's also not calling on them to show up for the Republican Party. Now, I've heard from MAHA voters that they're going to vote Republican because they will always vote Republican, but they're not going to say go knock on doors. They're not going to be organizing. They're not going to be putting out the signs for Republicans. I've heard people say that they may not vote at all. I heard one person who told me maybe she'll vote for a Democrat. We don't know how they will vote, but I can tell you that right now there's not a groundswell of MAHA support for the Republican Party.
1: What is the Trump administration doing? What are Republicans doing to try to make amends right now?
0: I know these voters have talked about, you know, options for the White House, like, or for the administration, other ways they could regulate pesticides. But that comes down to the EPA.
1: And the head of that agency, Lee Zeldin.
0: Lee Zeldin has been doing the opposite of regulating pesticides. He is giving a lot more room for pesticide use. He is, pulling back regulations that were already on the books. So I am not sure how successful this administration will be in bringing these voters back.
1: Are Democrats doing anything to seize on this fracture and use it as an opening to make inroads with members of MAHA?
0: So at that rally in front of the Supreme Court, it was notably a bipartisan lineup. So there was Congresswoman Shelley Pingree from Maine.
2: I have been an organic farmer in Maine since the 1970s.
0: Who has long advocated on food issues.
2: And no one can tell me or the other farmers here today that we can't grow food without all of these toxic chemicals.
0: Senator Cory Booker also spoke at that rally. He has long been an advocate for better farming practices, better food. And so these issues have been talked about by Democrats, but I don't know how many of them, if any, have ever really put them at the forefront of their platforms, of their campaigns. And it's interesting because Democrats talk so much about health care and health care coverage. And obviously, that is extremely important to a lot of Americans. How we eat and our access to healthy food is just the other side of the same coin as health care. So Democrats have a real opening here.
1: This has been the Big Take podcast on Bloomberg Radio. I'm Tim Stenovec, and I spoke with Dina Shanker of Bloomberg Businessweek about the straining ties between the MAHA movement and the Trump administration and what that could mean for Republican chances in November.
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7: And I'm Ed Kalenge in the Bloomberg Newsroom. Here are some of the stories we're watching. President Trump is back at the White House following his three-day trip to China to meet with President Xi Jinping. Bloomberg's North Asia correspondent Stephen Engel reports from Beijing.
8: It was really boiled down to the three T's: trade, including tariffs, tech, including those accelerators from NVIDIA, and then Taiwan. Well, the U.S. courts kind of took care of a lot of the hot button issues on the tariff side. Tech, it wasn't really discussed, according to Jameson Greer, the U.S. trade representative, in an exclusive interview we had in this room, in fact. So that really left Taiwan. And clearly, Xi Jinping issuing his most blunt, you know, warning, if you will, to a U.S. president about Taiwan, that if it is not handled well, it could lead to a very dangerous situation.
7: Bloomberg's Stephen Engel on Bloomberg this weekend. The president claims he made fantastic trade deals, with China agreeing to buy soybeans and 200 Boeing planes. He also pitched a three-way nuclear deal involving the U.S., China, and Russia ahead of Vladimir Putin's visit to China next week. A group of America's tech titans also traveled with Trump, including Apple's Tim Cook and Tesla's Elon Musk. But Bloomberg Tech co-host Caroline Hyde says NVIDIA's Jensen Huang may have made the biggest splash.
9: Then an extraordinary move in Chinese shares, AI-related stocks, hoping that they would get access to the crucial H200 chips coming from NVIDIA. But now the clarity is that came up, but China doesn't want them. They've got clearance from the U.S. to be able to sell to China, but China thus far wants to focus on its own supply chain.
7: Bloomberg's Caroline Hyde on Bloomberg this weekend. A down Friday, but another winning week for the U.S. stock market. We get that story from Bloomberg's Charlie Pellett.
10: 7 weeks of gains in a row for the S&P 500 index. For the week, the S&P 500 index was up by 0.1%. A sell-off in global bonds halted a rally in stocks, with concern intensifying that central banks will be forced to tighten policy to keep inflation in check amid persistently elevated oil prices. For the week, both the Dow and NASDAQ declined by 0.2% in New York. Charlie Pellett, Bloomberg Radio.
7: 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I'm Ed Kalenge. 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
27: Olena Zelenska.
28: Olena Zelenska, the wife of Ukrainian President Volodymyr Zelensky. The man said he was pleased to welcome Zelenska into the Bugatti family. The video, bolstered by a picture of a receipt for 4.5 million euros, took off. It was scandalous. The Ukrainian president's wife buying a luxury sports car while her country is at war and asking for Western aid. It also wasn't true.
29: If you look at it closely, you see there's something wrong with the video. It looks like it's been altered.
28: Stephanie Baker is an investigative reporter for Bloomberg.
29: There are weird skips in the video. His head doesn't look like it's moving together with the rest of his body. And the video shows an invoice from Bugatti, but it has misspellings, including the town where this sale took place.
28: When Stephanie reached out to Bugatti, they confirmed that the report was a fabrication.
29: Bugatti actually said, we normally do not comment on clients, but we feel that this is so wrong that we're going to come out and say she is not a client and this is not a true story.
28: But the video had already done its job.
29: It was picked up by quite a few people. It was shared by an influencer, and it came in the context of a few other stories alleging luxury spending by Olena Zelenska.
28: The Bugatti video Stephanie found was just one piece of a much broader disinformation campaign. Stephanie has written extensively about Russia. And over months of reporting, she and Bloomberg data journalist Pri Bengani linked nearly 200 posts like this one to a Russian influence operation that researchers call Storm 1516.
29: We've just been monitoring this operation for the past year, cataloging and mapping how many fake stories that they've spread, who are the network of influencers, and what are the sort of characteristics or fingerprints, if you will, of one of these Storm 1516 videos.
28: And what are those fingerprints?
29: They usually carry some kind of pro-Kremlin narrative, alleging Ukrainian corruption or corruption allegations against Western politicians who've been very supportive of Ukraine. They often are presented as news reports or whistleblowers who have uncovered information that other news outlets don't want to report on. And generally, they are claims that cannot be verified through other means from reputable sources.
28: Stephanie says, post by post, Storm 1516 is waging a global disinformation campaign, seeding doubts about Zelensky, Western politicians, and reality itself. And the volume of this disinformation has been going up, thanks to better and cheaper AI and fewer online guardrails. Stephanie found that twice as many posts bearing Storm 1516's fingerprints went out in the first quarter of this year compared to last.
29: They've used social media and the lack of regulation of social media to really churn out these narratives on an industrial scale.
28: I'm Sarah Holder, and this is The Big Take from Bloomberg News. Today on the show, inside the Russian influence operation, Storm 1516. When exactly did Storm 1516 start disseminating disinformation, and why?
29: They started in August 2023. Elon Musk buys X in October of 2022 and dismantles a lot of the trust and safety measures that X had put into place under the previous ownership, fires a lot of content moderators, and this Russian disinformation operation really takes off. And they really started with Ukraine, which is, of course, Russia's most important target, because they know that if military aid continues flowing to Kiev, that's going to make it much harder for the Kremlin to win this war. But after Ukraine, they started broadening it out. They did target the U.S. election. They spread numerous fake stories about Kamala Harris and Tim Walz ahead of the 2024 U.S. presidential election. They made false allegations that there were illegal immigrants voting in the state of Georgia. But then when Trump won, they really turned their focus to Europe, and then they started targeting European leaders with allegations of corruption.
28: And to be clear, none of these stories are true.
29: None of them are true. No, I mean, the most ridiculous of them is that President Macron was spending 148 million euros to build a private underground bunker in the event of World War III. You know, and again, they produced a fake document. They alleged a Swiss company that had already gone into bankruptcy was involved. So these are false tales, but they go viral.
28: Who is behind Storm 1516?
29: It's a very murky operation, and I'll tell you what we know, and there's a lot that we don't know. Western officials believe it is backed by Russia's military intelligence agency, the GRU. A Ukrainian intelligence assessment that I saw tied it specifically to a GRU unit called 29155 that has been responsible for various sabotage operations and assassinations, including the attempted assassination of Sergei Skripal in the UK in 2018. And they have provided funding for servers and AI software to produce a lot of these narratives. It's overseen overall from the Kremlin by Putin's first deputy chief of the presidential administration, a man named Sergei Kirienko, who kind of sets the overall broad goals for the Russia's disinformation campaign. And then there are specific individuals in Russia that are helping to carry it out, including an ex-Florida cop. But of course, the key people in this operation are the influencers. Several influencers are known to share Storm 1516 content. You know, there's the production side, and then there's the distribution side. So the distribution side is one of the things we tried to focus on, because I think that's where you can get the most kind of accountability.
28: And you worked with other researchers on this analysis. Tell me a little bit about the team that was tracking Storm 1516 alongside you and Bloomberg reporters.
29: We worked with Clemson University's Darren Linville, who runs a media lab, and he was the first to identify this as a distinct new operation in late 2023. So we were tracking everything, and we were double checking everything that we found with other researchers to make sure that, you know, others were in agreement that a particular narrative or video that we had found was indeed the work of Storm 1516.
28: And of course, Stephanie, Russia has a pretty long history of misinformation and disinformation. I'm wondering what's new about what you found and about Storm 1516's tactics and reach.
29: The history of this is fascinating. The most famous conspiracy theory that Moscow planted was in the Soviet period, when they spread the lie that HIV was cooked up in a U.S. lab. So they've been doing this for years and years. But I think the new thing is the use of AI and exploiting what is really a weakness, I think, particularly in the U.S. tech system, which is the lack of regulation of social media. And people are really willing to believe a lot of these stories. They are not necessarily trying to convince people to believe in things that they don't already think might be true. They're trying to reinforce ideas and views that they know a U.S. audience or a European audience would find very receptive.
28: I'm wondering if you could walk us through a typical Storm 1516 post.
29: The one I'll go through is a false story about Olena Zelenska. And so that story started with an Instagram video from a woman who claimed to be a former Cartier employee. She brandished a receipt that she claimed proved that Olena Zelenska spent $1.1 million on jewelry during a trip to New York, but Olena Zelenska and her husband were actually in Canada on the day of the receipt. But the Instagram video was picked up by a Nigerian website, and they ran it as a factual story, but it was run under a label of paid content. So someone paid them to post that. A phony website run from Moscow with a lot of just generic news and fake news called DC Weekly picked up the story. And it was picked up by various influencers on social media and spread from there. And that was one of the cases where Darren Linville at Clemson University documented how it actually changed the conversation online. And he measured that in the week after that story ran, it accounted for 11% of the conversation about the Zelenskys, which is a huge number if you think about it in terms of being able to change the nature of the conversation online about who are the Zelenskys, what were they doing, and crucially, with a false allegation that they were misspending Western aid money.
28: And Stephanie, you've identified two kind of recent game changers for Storm 1516. There's the fact that X has pulled back on content moderation and the advent of more highly sophisticated AI technology. I'm wondering if you can talk a little bit more about how these two factors really work to expand Storm 1516's reach and elevate their tactics.
29: It's one of the most fascinating parts of this story. When I started looking at this a year ago, some of the AI doctored videos that we came across were, with a trained eye, pretty crude. And I think the technology's gotten so sophisticated now, it's so much harder to spot just in the past year. And it's very hard for an ordinary user who's scrolling on a phone to identify what is fake and what is real. I think X had a pretty good content moderation